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8: From Bloomberg World Headquarters in New York, I'm Doug Krisner. Let's update top stories in market action. 9:05 in the morning in Japan, we've got a rally in the Nikkei. It is up 1.7%. Semiconductor-related stocks leading this advance after a rally in chip makers in the U.S. on Friday. We had the Philadelphia Semiconductor Index rising 2.4%. The government of Yemen has launched a full-scale military attempt to recapture all areas under Houthi control. On Sunday, Yemen's president announced all branches of its army were told to begin operations and fight until the country is liberated. Meantime, new attacks on vessels around the Strait of Hormuz is threatening a recovery of oil exports across the Middle East. The Wall Street Journal citing the UK maritime trade operations. It reported seven strikes on vessels since September 28th, and on Sunday, another was reported, but we were not told where or when exactly the incident occurred. OPEC Plus agreed to keep oil production quotas unchanged for the month of November. This comes as security risks do remain elevated in the Middle East. Although, to be fair, regional crude exports are back around pre-war levels. Last week, you may recall, diesel fuel prices hit records that prompted G7 nations to release from emergency reserves. U.S. Energy Secretary Chris Wright now optimistic that there will be price relief.
9: This is just common sense. This lowers diesel prices, not just in the United States, but it lowers them in Europe and around the world. But it will drive diesel prices down as those releases come. It'll drive diesel down through the winter in the United States and around the world. And by then, we'll be in another place. We'll have more refining capacity online. I suspect we'll continue to see diesel decline as we go into next spring as well.
8: Energy Secretary Chris Wright speaking to CBS Face the Nation. We have market holidays today for mainland China and South Korea. Right now, the yen 157.65. Again, the Nikkei is pushing higher by more than 1.9%. In Sydney, the ASX 200 is better by 0.6%. 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
11: I'm Michelle Hussein, and you're listening to highlights from the Michelle Hussein Show podcast on Bloomberg Radio. Today, I'm speaking with James Manyika of Google.
12: The dangers have always been real anytime you're talking about powerful technologies. We're all accountable. The race that I think we're in, we want to be in, is a race to get it right.
11: James Manyika of Google, one of today's big players in AI. And when you do hear AI could kill us all, do you hear that kind of thing and think this is alarmist nonsense?
12: If you said the possibility was 0.1%, I still want to take that seriously. In this case, there's a weighing. It's quite possible that current misunderstanding and sentiments could actually get in the way of pursuing all those extraordinary things that would benefit humanity and society.
11: From Bloomberg Weekend, this is the Michelle Hussein Show. I'm Michelle Hussein. It feels to me as if the past couple of weeks represent a moment when AI cut through to a general mainstream audience. when people who might never have tapped a question into Claude, ChatGPT, Gemini, or Kimi for that matter, suddenly began to wonder what this technology is all about, what it can do, how far it can go. When three of the most powerful people within AI, Sam Altman, Dario Amodei, and Elon Musk, themselves questioned whether the technology was progressing too fast to be safe, there was a natural pivot towards questions for powerful people in government. What are you doing to make sure it develops in the right way? Well, President Trump has now gathered the top tech leaders at the White House and said, in effect, it's up to them, not him. Essentially, he wants American players to be ahead of Chinese ones, so the companies, he said, should self-regulate. In this episode, we have a chance to go inside the world of AI with James Manyika, who is a top executive at Google. He's responsible for their work on technology and society. And Google is a big player. It has Gemini AI, which you might well have seen at the top of a Google search. And also because of its work across products with Android phone operating software, it's able to embed AI in different ways, putting an answer from Gemini into Google Maps, for example. James himself has a fascinating background, growing up in Zimbabwe when it was still Rhodesia, and then going to Oxford University on a scholarship named for Cecil Rhodes, the imperialist founder of Rhodesia. He's risen far in his career, right to the top of Google. And at times in this conversation, you'll hear him choose his words carefully. Not surprising, really, because we're at such an interesting and pivotal moment in how comfortable we are with AI and its capabilities and how we view it. As ever, my written notes are a place where you can find the context beyond this conversation. They are at Bloomberg.com/Michelle. And we can dive into this exactly where James and I began when we met in New York. James, thank you very much for taking the time to talk to us. You're a busy man with a wide swathe of responsibilities, including being one of the directors of the new DeepMind Institute.
4: Well, thank you very much for having me.
11: You know, I know that we are going to talk really broadly across the landscape and what you see when you look at AI capability and potential. You're passionate about science, I know, as well as other areas. But I really want to talk about the here and now, first of all, because we are talking at a moment when there's more and more talk and more fear in many ways about the risks as well as the capabilities of AI. And as you watch those comments and listen to that debate, what do you think? Is it possible that AI is advancing too fast to be safe?
4: I think it's quite remarkable, the incredible progress that AI is making in the last few years. And it's quite remarkable. And I could never have imagined this when I was doing my PhD many years ago. It's important that anytime you have a powerful technology that presents the possibility of all these extraordinary things we can do with it in science and the economy and so forth, it's also worth taking seriously the risks and the complexities of it. And I think part of what you're referring to is the, yes, some of the concerns and anxieties that I think are quite well-founded in many respects, but I think it's worth taking those seriously too, along with the possibilities that we're all excited about.
11: It's just the risks don't feel theoretical anymore because we've had a number of these examples across different companies' models where you've had unauthorized hacking or extraction of data or exploiting of vulnerabilities. These are real things that are happening right now. Do they illustrate that the dangers are real?
4: I think the dangers have always been real, anytime you're talking about powerful technologies. What I worry about is that there's a strong, very important need to make sure we are keeping the two things in tandem, advancing the capabilities and also our ability to manage and keep technologies safe and do that responsibly. The capability developer should not outrun our ability to manage the risks and the complexities.
11: But I think exactly that balance, this is the moment when lots of people in wider society, as well as the industry itself, is trying to work out what that balance might look like. So let me put to you directly what Dario Amodei is saying, that we're going to need to pace the frontier, that there should be an industry-wide slowdown in development of AI. What do you think of that?
4: I understand where he's coming from when he makes that comment. So if some players feel that the cable is advancing far in advance of the safety and responsibility, then yeah, they should do what they need to do. But we've been trying to keep the two things pacing each other, both the development of the capabilities as well as the work and the research we're trying to do to managing the risks and the complexities. Those two things have to keep up with each other.
11: You're suggesting, I think, that Google is not in the same place as Anthropic or OpenAI, that you are doing something more responsible, that the dangers are not as great for you as they are for them?
4: No, I mean, they can speak for themselves. But I think in our minds, we've always been trying to pace those two things together. I mean, I remember well back in 2022, when the world started paying attention to this, we probably had some of the most capable, powerful models at the time, more than anybody. And it's interesting now, in hindsight, people thought, well, Google's being too slow. Why didn't they release those products? Why didn't they release those models? So we've always had this internal ongoing discussion amongst ourselves about, when is the technology ready? Are we keeping up with our ability to manage risks, the complexities? Now, I'm not claiming we get that perfectly right every single time, but those are two things we've always tried to pay attention to and pace appropriately.
11: But Gemini, Google's AI, also had an unauthorized incident the other day. You had to acknowledge that it had acted in a way that it was not supposed to.
4: So that was in a standard evaluation and test where we were testing the model as we typically do. And in that case, what the model actually did was it accessed some public information online and was able to guess the credentials to access those websites. And when it realized that that actually what happened, it actually stopped. That was in a standard evaluation and test. And we immediately alerted, as we always do, the companies involved. And in fact, that's actually allowed us to update and revise the way we do those testing. So every time our security teams have always found vulnerabilities in other people's infrastructure, and we have always let those people know, and we've used that to help them update their systems as well as our own systems and the way we test and evaluate.
11: Are you sure that will always be the case? Because the whole point is that AI is getting cleverer and cleverer as it learns. So do you think you would always know when it has done something and be able to alert in the way that happened this time?
4: And that is the reason why it's so fundamentally important to keep pacing the safety mechanisms that we're building for these systems as the capabilities advance. So what you might have done, say, a year ago, may be different than what you do from a safety standpoint today, because the technology itself is advancing.
11: The thing I'm trying to understand is where Google stands on a spectrum right now that seems to have Dario Amodei, Sam Altman, Elon Musk on one side saying we are at a moment where some kind of outside regulation or third party, some kind of external structure is needed. And President Trump, Jensen Huang, who are much more against the idea of regulation.
4: Well, we've always been on record that we think this technology is too important not to regulate. You may have seen what my colleague Demis put out on a way to think about a standards and infrastructure and mechanism to evaluate models before release.
11: Yeah, some kind of industry standard body.
4: Industry standard body, but with federal oversight.
11: But this federal government is not going to do that. That's clear. I mean, you were part of a committee in the Biden White House that was advising on AI. President Trump kind of wants to let this technology be free, and essentially for the U.S. to stay ahead of China, most importantly.
4: And often you see different administrations, governments take a different tack on this. And I think you've seen some attempts and approaches to focus only on the risks. And I think one of the things that the U.S. administration has done well this time around is to think about also the possibilities. So in my mind, regulation approaches to AI should always be two-sided. In that sense, I certainly welcome some of the things that the U.S. administration has done to try to encourage a focus on the opportunities of this technology.
11: So if Anthropic, OpenAI and xAI were part of some kind of industry group saying we will pace the frontier, we will act together, we will put some kind of mechanism in place involving a third party, would Google be part of it?
4: We would be supportive of that. We think it's important to have some mechanism that has some federal oversight to oversee the safety and responsible aspects of how this technology is developed and deployed and used in the world. So I think we think that's important. We want to be part of a conversation that's trying to take those concerns and those issues quite seriously.
11: I think one of the things that has been surprising and striking in the last few weeks is that it is people like Dario Amodei and Sam Altman, who are at the forefront of this, who are also saying it's time to slow down. It's kind of not necessarily what you'd expect from those who are in the forefront of development. Why do you think that is? Why do you think suddenly at this moment they are the ones who are calling for a slowdown rather than saying, leave us alone, we'll take care of this?
4: I think you'd have to ask them that.
11: I just think you must have a view on that, James, no?
4: People feel like they're in an extraordinary race. I mean, for us, the only race we've always wanted to be in, and I've said this many times over, is the race to get this right. And for us, getting this right is a combination of making sure we pursue the incredible opportunities that this affords, but also get the responsibility side of this right too. So if that's the race we're in, oh, count us in. Yeah. We want to be in that race to get this right.
11: I just wonder if maybe there is an element of PR in what they're doing to make sure that they look like the good guys, not least if something very serious does go wrong.
4: I think you'd have to ask them that.
11: I would, given half a chance. More from my conversation with James Manyika of Google coming up. I'm Michelle Hussein, and this is Bloomberg.
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29: I'm Michelle Hussein, and you're listening to highlights from the Michelle Hussein Show podcast on Bloomberg Radio. Today, I'm speaking with James Manyika of Google. I can hear from what you're saying that you don't want us to miss opportunities in AI, essentially. You don't want this debate or the public to lose confidence in the possibilities that are out there.
4: I mean, when I think about why even pursue this technology, apart from the scientific and technical possibilities and advances that this suggests, I can think of a few different categories of why this is important and why I pursue this. There are all the extraordinary possibilities for people, individuals, the ability to do things, access information, understand and learn and access languages and be able to converse across barriers of any kind. So I think the possibilities for individuals to do extraordinary things. I mean, at some level, this is at the core of Google's mission, organize the world's information, make it universally accessible and useful. That's why we spend a lot of time on languages, on, I mean, we have a moonshot to get to 1,000 languages.
29: Because of inclusivity. Now. Because you don't want it to be the preserve of the English-speaking or the Western world.
4: We want everybody to be able to access this. And languages is not just it. It's everything from other forms of accessibilities, people with speech challenges and so forth. The other category that we think a lot about, and I think a lot about, is the possibilities for the economy. Everything from small businesses to large companies to sectors, economic growth, productivity. I spent a long time thinking about the possibilities for economic growth and productivity. This technology, in a time when, particularly in the West, aging is going to kick in. And we've always known that the one factor that has enabled economic growth and prosperity over centuries is technological innovation and productivity growth.
29: But how does it come into aging? Are you suggesting that it will enable people to stay in the workforce more as they age?
4: No. What I mean is the fact that there's two factors that typically drive economic growth. Either you're expanding labor inputs and, you know, kind of the labor supply into it, and then there's also productivity growth. So at a time when, in fact, you should have a declining labor supply, particularly in advanced economies with aging, think Japan, think many advanced economies, the only engine you're left with to drive economic growth is, in fact, productivity. So what are the drive productivity? So you need both things when you think about economic growth and productivity.
29: Because you're going to have fewer workers, therefore, compared to those who are no longer in work, and therefore you need those workers too.
4: So the economic opportunities for this go all the way from the macro, as I'm describing, all the way down to small businesses, individuals, activities, and so forth. So the economic possibilities, I think, are pretty compelling. The third thing that I think a lot about is the possibility of this technology to advance science and scientific discovery. You know, my colleagues were talking about Demis recently, got a Nobel Prize for this. I mean, AlphaFold was extraordinary, but that's starting to happen in almost every discipline in science, biology, chemistry, physics, recently mathematics. So I think the possibilities to drive discovery, I think, are extraordinary in ways that will impact everything from healthcare and you know, discovering new materials, new energy sources. So the science possibilities, I think, are compelling. The final caveat, just to mention it, is it's, in some ways it's connected to the science. It's, you know, this technology will allow us and is already allowing us to tackle massive societal challenges that often people may not always attribute to AI, things like crisis resilience and responses. I mean, my team, for example, 3 years ago, started trying to predict floods, riverine floods and flash floods. We know that if people can get 6+ days advance notice, the damage and casualties go down by half. This has been known for quite some time, but the ability to predict that has not been possible. So my team started 3 years ago to try to do this in India, and now we're doing 6+ days flood forecasts in 150 countries where more than 2 billion people live today. That's not in the far future. We have a long list of such situations.
29: Well, I was just wondering about the recent floods in Nepal and Tibet.
4: So those are different. Those are glacial melting that led to the floods.
29: Are they not predictable in the same way?
4: We should try to predict those, but we haven't worked on that yet. We should. We've worked on what are called riverine floods and flash floods, which are different. But we have a list of natural events we're trying to get better at. Earthquakes, the recent Venezuela earthquakes, it was reported in the New York Times. Our technology was actually used to make predictions and send alerts to 12 million people in that earthquake. We've done this with monsoons, with cyclones. So the possibility of, you know, helping society be resilient in those ways, I think it's enormous. Right now, we are working on wildfires. In fact, we're doing wildfire boundary predictions in 23 countries. They were used in the LA fires for wildfire boundary predictions. We have a program called FireSat, with work with our partners, where we're putting up a constellation of 53 satellites so that we can actually even do that more precisely and be able to predict floods on an area like 5 by 5, any place on Earth.
29: Yeah.
4: Once that constellation is fully up in space, we should be able to do that. So these are all the range of things that I think are some of the, in that fourth category of societal challenge that we can start to tackle with this technology. And we're already doing that.
29: Yeah, and I can absolutely see the importance of that,
4: right,
29: and the, you know, massive positive potential of that. But I want to put to you two things that may be problematic for, you know, people to really grasp the reality of what you're saying. One is that, what if this debate gets to the point where there's so much worry about the risk that no one wants to hear about something which is, you know, which is part of AI development, that actually if public consent and public trust gets eroded in this, because you've been in this field for long enough, and when you knew when no one was interested in AI, no one thought there was great potential. You know, we could just be at a point where we've gone full circle and it's regarded as dangerous.
4: I think that's a very important challenge at the moment. And I think you're correct to say it's quite possible that, you know, current misunderstanding and sentiments could actually get in the way of potentially pursuing all those extraordinary things that would benefit humanity and society. But keep in mind that I think some of those attitudes are very different around the world. I mean, I spent a couple of years, in the last couple of years, I had the privilege of co-chairing the UN's high-level body on AI. And it was fascinating because you could see how different perspectives on this technology are very different around the world. I think the biggest concerns were typically in the US, and to some extent in Europe. The most optimistic views relatively were mostly in the global South. By the way, that's not to say that everybody in the global South feels happy and this is perfect. No, but the attitude towards the opportunities was more acutely felt there, although there are other concerns such as access, the lack of infrastructure to be able to participate in this.
29: So people don't have the luxury of saying we don't need this or we can do without this.
4: No, and in fact, it was quite fascinating to me at the time. I remember some of the conversations at the UN with all the member states, we were talking about things like misapplication and misuse of this technology, of which those are serious things we should take quite seriously. Some of the members from the Global South insisted that we also acknowledge and document the risk from missed use, which I thought was interesting.
29: The Global South is not a faraway place to you. It's where you grew up. You grew up in Zimbabwe when it was still Rhodesia.
4: Absolutely.
29: And tell me a bit about that, your circumstances, how, what you had around you when you were going to school, first of all. I mean, it's the age before computers, really?
4: No, so when I grew up, I was living in, it was still Rhodesia. I grew up in a township, a segregated township, that had, you know, the constraints you would expect from that time in a country that was apartheid-like. So our schools had limited resources, access to libraries and information, all those things were quite limited. So for me, technology has always been one of those things that I always cared deeply about, because it seemed to me it was one of the ways you could actually access and transform the world.
29: Do you remember the first computer you saw?
4: Actually, the first computer I saw, this is quite interesting, was the first time I went to school that had been a formerly white school in Rhodesia.
29: You were how old?
4: At the time, I was 12, I think, or something like that. That was the first time I saw a computer. I thought, oh, this is amazing. But I'd grown up with some of these ideas in my head, because my father, I was lucky enough, my father in the early 60s had been one of the first Fulbright scholars from Africa to come to the States. He was one of the first black Fulbright scholars to come to the States. And so when he was here, this is before I was born, he traveled around the States. And one of the things that was always a lasting image for me was he'd gone to Cape Canaveral, which is now the Kennedy Space Center, and had seen rockets go up in space. So he came back. So by the time I was born and I was growing up, I would see pictures and photographs from his time in the States about the possibility of space, of science, of discovery. So I had this interesting juxtaposition, Michelle, where I was aware of those ideas and those possibilities, and yet there I was sitting in a township in Rhodesia.
29: But if Rhodesia, then Zimbabwe, hadn't changed around you, that might all have just remained in your head. You might never have been able to go to that school where there were computers, and, you know, it might have all remained academic.
4: It might all remained academic. And so that's some of what fuels my interest in technology. And it's, in some ways, has been something of a through line for me for all the things I've done, which is this idea of technology as a potential transformative force for society and for humanity, but also making sure everybody can benefit and participate in it.
29: What is it like when you are one of the first black kids to go to a formerly completely white school? Like, you, everyone's looking at you. Some are probably resenting you.
4: It's funny because I remember the first group of us who were at that school. It felt like, I don't know if you've ever seen those old films of the American South in the 60s when schools were being desegregated, and you'd show up and there'd probably be police support and escorts because the other kids probably don't, and their parents don't want you there. So it felt like that. At that school, I got access to a computer. The school had, you know, for a school in Zimbabwe, I guess Rhodesia had just become Zimbabwe at the time, it had an observatory and a telescope at that school. It was extraordinary. So it also further fueled my interest in science and discovery and all. In fact, you know, speaking of AI, the very first thing I ever published in my whole life in a scientific journal was a paper that came out of my undergraduate thesis at the University of Zimbabwe. It was entitled Training an Artificial Neural Network. And that paper, I published that paper in a journal in 1992.
29: Hmm.
4: And then I went on to Oxford and do my PhD and so forth. But it started there. So I was not an exception. I think there's enormous number of kids in many, many places around the world, in communities in East Palo Alto, in Oakland, in Zimbabwe, who have those possibilities and those dreams. And access to technology, I think, and access to opportunities is so important.
29: When you went to Oxford, you went to Oxford as a Rhodes Scholar. The scholarships,
4: yes,
29: that are based on the will of the
4: Cecil Rhodes.
29: Imperialist Cecil Rhodes, the one who Rhodesia is named for. I just wonder how that felt to you.
4: Oh, that was wonderful irony. That was wonderful irony in that sense. And I think, you know, who knows whether Rhodes had ever intended that scholarship for people like me. We'll see.
29: I think he didn't. I think we can say clearly he didn't. Let's be frank, he wouldn't have seen someone like you as his equal.
4: I don't know. But I thought that was a wonderful irony.
29: More from my conversation with James Manyika of Google coming up. I'm Michelle Hussein, and this is Bloomberg.
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12: From Bloomberg World Headquarters in New York, I'm Doug Krisner. Let's update top stories in market action. Got a rally in Japanese equities. Semiconductor stocks right now leading the Nikkei higher by more than 2%. This is after a rally in stocks in the U.S. on Friday. We had the Philadelphia Semiconductor Index jumping about 2.6% in the States. We also have crude oil prices showing a bit of volatility at the moment. Both Brent and WTI are moving lower. Now, the government of Yemen has launched a full-scale military attempt to recapture all areas under Houthi control. On Sunday, Yemen's president announced all branches of its army were told to begin operations and fight until the country is liberated, I should say. Meantime, a new wave of attacks on vessels around the Strait of Hormuz is threatening a recovery of oil exports across the Middle East. The Wall Street Journal citing the UK Maritime Trade Operations, the organization reported seven strikes on vessels since September 28th. And then on Sunday, another strike was reported, although where the incident occurred, when it happened, that is unclear. WTI right now at 90.70. We're down a little more than 0.4%. The Brent contract weaker by 0.2% at 102.05. We do have market holidays today on mainland China and in South Korea. The Japanese yen right under 158, 157.70 ahead of some PMI data for Japan. In terms of U.S. Treasuries, yields edging just a bit lower. The 10-year down, not quite a full basis point, at 5.26%. Meantime, the 2-year is down by more than a basis point at 4.81%. Markets have repriced chances for a Fed rate hike this month after that surprisingly weak employment report in the U.S. last Friday. The American economy adding just 29,000 jobs in September, the unemployment rate rising to 4.2%. So now the chances of a rate hike from the Fed at this month's meeting around 20%. That's down from 40% before those jobs data were released. Global news 24 hours a day and whenever you want it with Bloomberg News Now. This is Bloomberg.
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1: With SRN News, I'm Mary Rose. The United States has removed all of its B-1 bombers from an airbase in the United Kingdom following security concerns over a suspected terror plot. The Pentagon says about a dozen bombers stationed at RAF Fairford have returned to the U.S. but remain ready for combat missions. The move follows the arrest of six suspects accused of plotting an attack on the base, with U.K. officials saying there are strong indications Iran was involved. The suspects were later released on bail as British authorities continue investigating, while Iran denies involvement. An intense search is underway for six people missing in the crash of a medical evacuation jet off the coast of Massachusetts. In a Sunday morning update, Coast Guard officials declined to speculate on what caused the crash.
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29: I'm Michelle Hussein, and you're listening to highlights from the Michelle Hussein Show podcast on Bloomberg Radio. Today, I'm speaking with James Manyika of Google. When you do hear the biggest existential questions about whether AI could kill us all, whether it could end the human race as we know it, I mean, do you hear that kind of thing and think this is alarmist nonsense, or does it make you pause?
4: I always think, Michelle, anytime you have a powerful technology where there's any level of risk of, you know, existential crises or challenges occurring, you have to take that seriously. If you said the possibility was 0.1%, I think I still want to take that seriously. It's a precautionary principle, which is we should work on those questions and be trying to mitigate and improve our understanding of those possibilities and challenges. So I think we have to work on them, whatever your probability happens to be. I do think in this case, there's a weighing, balance is not the right word for me, because balance suggests trade-offs. And, you know, in most cases, I actually don't like trade-offs. I mean, I'm a bit of a both person. So in this case, I want us to work on both the opportunities and the risks. and make progress on both.
29: Yeah. I mean, there are serious questions about accountability, though. If we do see instances of large mass harm,
4: right,
29: who is responsible for that? Because if you have a hacker and you manage to catch them, they can be held to account, they can be put in jail, right. Criminal sanctions. Like, we're in a different world now when we're talking about AI agents and their actions.
4: I think so. I think we're all accountable. Let me define what I mean by all. I think as for us, as frontier model developers, we should take those risks quite seriously. So that's one part. I think people deploying and using these technologies, because keep in mind that when we build the models, if you've got so-called closed models, people have API access. They're going to build their own applications on top of that. They're going to deploy, make choices about where they deploy that technology. So that comes with some responsibility. I think, you know, if you're in an open weights model, open source models, the response is even greater, because even if one might have built in safeguards and so forth, somebody built on an open source model also has responsibility. I also think firms and others using the technology, even if they haven't played any part, I think they have choices that they'll make about where and how to deploy it. So I think governments and policymakers, I think we all have a responsibility. And I don't think it should be left up to any one company to make those choices and decisions. This has to be a societal collective effort to get this right.
29: So where do you think we'll be in a few months' time? Because already in the last 3 months, the debate has moved on very, very quickly. And I think AI and its potential and its risks is in the public consciousness in a way that it probably wasn't 6 months ago, maybe even 3 months ago. Are we going to see an industry effort at self-regulation? Like, take me 6 months into the future.
4: I'd like to see both things happen, right? So I think, you know, often the nice thing about industry is industry and the research private sector tends to move much faster. So we could probably, you know, move faster in terms of taking our own efforts quite seriously, solving for these issues, working hard on these issues. But that doesn't mean that there's no need for government and other kinds of outside regulation. There is. But it's just, so I think I'd like to see both things happen. I don't think we should wait for one or the other.
29: Well, there's no point waiting for President Trump to regulate this. It's not going to happen. So it's either you as an industry or it's nothing.
4: I think both things have to happen. I think.
29: But one of them won't.
4: I think all the governments should. I think society should. I think, you know, so I think that's why the collective will, both of society, governments, and companies, are going to be necessary to get this
29: right. I don't think governments other than the US can. I mean, let's say Europe tried to regulate AI. Probably the first thing President Trump would do is say, don't mess with American companies. And that could be the spark for another trade war. So I think the responsibility on the industry is therefore much greater. And I think it could be quite an easy get out to say, as you're doing, we need both the external and the industry, because it could be a way to prevent anything changing, to prevent the third party guardrails coming in.
4: No, I think this doesn't absolve us of any responsibility. I think we have to be making every effort as a company and as a, you know, frontier lab to building this technology as responsive as we can. And that's what we're trying to do. We're not waiting for somebody to, you know, come and impose a structure or an approach to do this. We have to do some of this ourselves. And that's what we're trying to do. That's why you see us trying to, you know, focus on this idea. So that's why, as I said, the race that I think we're in, we want to be in, is a race to get it right. And for us, that's both on the responsibility side and on the opportunity side. And that's what we're trying to do. So we'll stay focused on that. We'll keep working on that.
29: With others.
4: With others. We want to be bold and responsible together. Those three words matter to us. The bold part of this doesn't mean be reckless and break everything. For us, bold means do the ambitious things that are going to benefit the economy, society, and humanity, and be unabashed about that. So that's why we're focusing on diseases, we're focusing on climate, we're focusing on resilience, we're focusing on the economy, on individuals, on languages. Those are the bold, ambitious things we want to do. The responsible part is also important, which is be responsible about how we develop this technology, how we research it, understand it as it advances. And we've even done innovations on the responsibility side. It's not just about mitigation and risk management. There's also innovation to be done on the responsibility side to deeply understand this technology. And then the together part is there's no way we can do this alone. We can't do this by ourselves, and we shouldn't.
29: Is the ultimate and boldest goal still AGI, artificial general intelligence, getting as close as you can to the human brain's capability? Because the reason I ask that is I recently talked to the Nobel laureate, Darren Acemoglu, who says he would so much rather that the focus is on what he calls pro-worker AI, making us as productive and as capable as we possibly can be, rather than...

0: When someone you love is hurting, what do you do? We're often quick to say, if there's anything I can do, just let me know. 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On the If There Is Anything I Can Do podcast, Pam McConnell shares real stories, biblical wisdom, and practical ways to walk alongside people through grief, loss, and life's hardest moments. 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
1: A little skeptical about these declarations about we've got it, or it's a year away, or 2 years away. For me, AGI is a bit of a continuum. For example, my colleague Shane talks about what you might call minimal AGI, which is, say, it's when you have a general system, general in the sense that it's not narrow, it's not just doing machine vision, so just doing language, it's doing a broad range of things that a typical human can do. That's the threshold maybe for minimal AGI. And by that definition, you could say we're very close. But there are other definitions. For example, I and maybe others like Demis prefer an even higher bar definition, which is a more scientific definition, where you try to think about all the capabilities that the collective ability, where you can do what Einstein could do, what Mozart can do, and you combine all those things. If you take that definition, we're probably further away from it. But I think there's a bit of a continuum. And I think we can play, you know, the game of whose definition is what and better and so forth. But I think I come back to the North Star of why we've been building these systems. I think for me and for many of my colleagues is this idea of we're trying to do extraordinary things to progress humanity.
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2: News this hour from Town Hall. I'm Mary Rose. Krista Pike's attorney says Tennessee governor should commute Pike's death sentence to a life sentence after the failed execution.
3: I think, at very least, the governor should commute Ms. Pike's death sentence to a life sentence, at the very least. We, like I said, we don't know what her physical state will be, but it is clear that she has endured a torturous attempt at executing her.
2: One of the people arrested for exploring the city sewer system is now in ICE custody.
4: Two men were arrested last month for trespassing after emerging from a manhole near a hotel in Midtown. It happened right where many foreign dignitaries were staying for the UN General Assembly. Federal authorities say 25-year-old Samuel Reveron Ascanio was released by the NYPD despite an immigration arrest warrant. DHS claims Ascanio is here illegally from Venezuela and was previously charged with criminal mischief just 4 days before the manhole incident. Detectives believe people have been going into the sewer tunnels to hunt for valuables. In New York, I'm Lizzie Radabali.
2: The United States has removed all of its B-1 bombers from an airbase in the United Kingdom following security concerns over a suspected terror plot. The Pentagon says about a dozen bombers stationed at RAF Fairford have returned to the U.S. but remain ready for combat missions. The move follows the arrest of six suspects accused of plotting an attack on the base, with UK officials saying there are strong indications Iran was involved. The suspects were later released on bail as British authorities continue investigating, while Iran denies involvement. A study of 48,000 doctors' visit for kids with asthma found that asthma attacks rose in homes where someone vaped. More on these stories at townhall.com.
5: 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Don't Sharia My Texas, exposes an America under siege from within.
6: Clerics are openly calling for the takeover of this country.
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5: 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In the battle for Western civilization, Texas stands on the front line.
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19: 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Okay, in just a bit, we'll talk about the market today and those show topics. But why don't we tackle this caller question now?
1: Hey, this is Thomas over in Santa Cruz. I'm calling about ticker GMRS. It is actually a relatively new stock, but the company's been around since 2021. I have a family member who's interested in working for this company. Actually, they reached out to my family member, and I thought that it'd be interesting to hear what you guys have to say looking at the back end of things. I'd love to hear what's going on. Hope all is well.
19: Well, GMRS is GMR Solutions. It is the nation's largest provider of EMS services. So that's emergency medical services. Yes, I said EMS services. So services. Anyway, it is the only EMS provider that has both air and ground medical services. And so this company, as you mentioned, has been around for at least since 2023. That's where I'm seeing financials go back to. But it recently IPO'd on May 13th of this year, saw that initial IPO volatility, climbed to $15.47 per share, then dove back down to $9.89, where it is currently trading today. Revenue growth, a bit sluggish. 3.3% year-over-year revenue growth. They had a net loss of $28.3 million in this quarter compared to a quarter a year ago where they had a net gain of $800 million. They reaffirmed guidance at their most recent earnings in spite of that EPS miss, so they didn't couple that with an earnings cut. But I think what you have going on here is an interesting situation because in spite of this earnings miss, you actually saw a 9% climb in the stock price after earnings were released. Now, of course, you've seen a subsequent decline because earnings was back in August 12th. And this thing has actually dropped off pretty significantly on 9/18 from 12.53 to 9.89 where it trades today. I think this is an interesting one. As a company, they seem to be very liquid. They have pretty solid free cash flow for a company of this size. It's about $508 million. Their free cash flow is $489 million. Their return on equity is pretty solid, honestly, for a company within this space. But one thing that management noted from a performance perspective was, well, employee wages and benefits, those costs are rising. And you see that not just within this industry, but across the board. So after a confusing headline quarter, I think this thing is likely to be volatile. From a, is it going to have what we call a going concern, i.e. it's going to continue to exist, most likely. I mean, I'm seeing a lot of debt here as of 2025. Though they may have sorted out some of those debt pressures coming into 2026. Either way, for a company to be employed at, I think it's perfectly reasonable. But to invest in this company, well, it falls within my general IPO restriction. Remember, we don't like buying things until they've traded for a year because there's a whole bunch of stuff that goes on that is not inherent to the underlying value of a company within that first year of trading, such that in aggregate, IPOs tend to underperform the market in the first year. So for now, ticker GMR, GMR Solutions. Sorry, that's GMRS, GMR Solutions. Gonna have to pass. Thanks for the call. Well, we had a great show yesterday. We looked into the data center backlash and what it meant for investment in AI infrastructure. We also answered a listener question on TJX, that is TJX Companies, formerly TJ Maxx. If you want to learn more about data centers and hear my answer to that question on TJX, I encourage you to check out yesterday's episode. And in fact, I think The best way to never miss an episode of Invest Talk is to hit subscribe wherever you get your podcasts. On to today, where we got a great show to end this week. And it all starts with my main focus point on Wall Street being back in charge, because institutional money managers are seeing flows into the markets. And what does that mean for retail investors? They are reclaiming their role as the primary driver of market moves. It has displaced the retail trading frenzy that we saw in the first half of this decade. So understanding how the professional money moves, understanding how those managers think and act, can give individual retail investors a crucial edge. We also have a couple more stories, including one on pensions making a return to the workplace. Story about taxes and how some investors in Fidelity funds might be seeing taxes in spite of not seeing the money coming through. And should we have time at the end of the show, we'll take a look at the new car market and how a lot of buyers feel left behind. We also have some voice bank calls ready to play, including one on stocks and taxes and another on SPS Commerce, that is ticker SPSC. We also have some questions that came in from the comments section of the Invest Talk YouTube channel. And most importantly, you can call me live. We're going into a break. When we come back, we'll talk about today's market activity. If you're listening via our live stream or on AM 1220 in the Bay Area, give me a call now at 888-99-CHART.
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19: Market trading a bit higher today across the board. You saw the S&P up 73 bips, the Dow up 49, the NASDAQ up 119, and the Russell 2000 up 94 basis points. Some of the stocks leading the way, semis doing pretty well today. Big tech was pretty broadly higher. Road and rail companies, private equity, investment banks, networking names, those are some of the best performers. Some of the worst performers, athletic apparel continues to struggle. Home builders, obviously mortgage rates up, that's a big effect on that. And then pharma and biotech rates up in general. Companies that take a lot of financing, going to find capital a bit more expensive. Same time, treasury is a bit weaker. It was pretty choppy. You saw the curve flattening a little bit with yields up 6 to 7 basis points at the front end. You remember yesterday, yields were down a bit at the front end, at the long end, pushed a bit higher. Same time, the dollar index was off 20 basis points after finishing at its highest level since April of last year on Thursday. Gold finished down 1%, silver down 1.2%, and crude oil down 1.9%. Not really much to this action today. I think a lot of it was centered around what was a softer than expected September payrolls report. Because if it's softer than expected, then the print, in a way, strengthens the case for an October Fed pause. Maybe, right? The Fed didn't mention at the last meeting, we are focused on inflation. We are not focused on the labor market. How much of it will impact their decision to cut one more time before the end of the year? It stands to be seen. And you can really see that on the bond market, because you had yields pacing higher in spite of this. You had the barely any change from 27 basis points of hikes through year end to 17 basis points of hikes through year end. So the market's still expecting one more hike before the end of 2026. On the data front, September non-farm payrolls rose 29,000. That was well below 90,000. In August's 133,000. The unemployment rate came in at 4.2. A bit of a bump higher. The expectation was a hold at 4.1. Average hourly earnings was up 10 basis points month over month. That was below the 30 basis point August number. But not much else. Looking ahead to next week, we get ISM services on Monday. We get ADP private payrolls and export-import data on Tuesday. We get New York Fed consumer inflation expectations, as well as the September FOMC minutes on Wednesday, initial claims on Thursday, and the University of Michigan consumer sentiment on Friday. All right, why don't we answer a question that came in earlier to the InvestTalk YouTube channel. And it's on ticker QS, which is QuantumScape. QuantumScape is a company that they always like to say this. It's a good way of putting this. It means they're burning money, but they're called pre-revenue. They are trying to create these solid-state lithium metal battery technologies for electric vehicles. And the question was, is it still okay to hold QS? Well, thing has struggled since the pandemic. It was trading at $114 per share. Now it's trading at $4.57. It is down 56% this year. It is, as I mentioned, pre-revenue, which means it's burning a lot of cash. It is a systematic underweight across the board from the analysts that cover it. It is incredibly speculative, meaning it's going to be incredibly volatile. And generally speaking, when I look at a company that is pre-revenue, I think pretty unlikely I'm going to buy it. I was searching for a joke there. I didn't quite get one. It's Friday. We're all ready for the weekend. But either way, you know, this classic pre-revenue move, you know, things aren't looking great for the company. They're just burning through it. So is it still okay to hold it? Well, it is okay to hold it. I just wouldn't. That is QS. Thanks for the call. Sorry, that was the YouTube comment question. Why don't we slip in another listener question now?
0: Say that I buy a stock, put $10,000 in it, and eventually it goes to $20,000. If I pull that initial investment of $10,000 out and sell, is that taxable, even though I'm pulling the original amount that I invested in and there's essentially no capital gains? Just a little confused in that aspect of things, and looking forward to hearing your answers. Thanks so much.
19: Great question. So if it's in a taxable account, so if it's in a taxable brokerage account, the way that works is it's based on tax lots. So even though you're buying $10,000 of shares, each share has its own acquisition cost. Once you sell one share of a company, one share of anything in this account, you will owe taxes on the difference between what you sold it for and what you bought it for. If there's a gain, you will have a capital loss if there is a loss. It has nothing to do with the value of the money you put in. It has to do with the asset that is being sold. So yes, if you sold that $10,000, you would owe on $5,000 worth of gains. Thanks for the call. We are headed into a break. When we come back, my main focus point on institutional investor money, important stories that matter to your financial life, and also more answers to your finance and investment questions. 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
8: All right, this next one is a bit time sensitive, and it affects anyone who owns a mutual fund in a taxable account. That's because next Friday, October 9th, Fidelity shareholders in certain funds will receive a capital gains distribution. Now, that isn't because you sold anything. You didn't take profits. You did nothing. And you're still going to owe taxes on gains that the fund realized inside the portfolio. Fidelity Puritan, one of the most widely held balanced funds in America, is distributing $2.78 per share. That is a 9.79% of NAV distribution. Nearly 10% of the fund's value is being paid out as a taxable gain. Fidelity Balanced is distributing 2.907 per share. That's 8.19%. Now, these are estimates, but they should be finalized in the coming days. Most Fidelity bond funds, they show zero. The gains are concentrated in the equity-heavy balanced funds, the ones people hold because they think they're the safe one. And for anyone holding these in a taxable account, surprise, you're getting a distribution. And the December cycle is likely to be even better. Capital Group's 2026 estimate, updated September 21st, shows their new economy fund at 20 to 25% of NAV. American Balanced at 12 to 15%, Fundamental Investors at 11 to 14%. The reason why this happens is because of the structure of a mutual fund that most people don't understand. you don't have to sell anything for you to be on the hook for gains because gains are distributed from the fund. When you buy an ETF, a share is created through an authorized purchaser, and a basket of securities is handed to the ETF based upon what they require. That same basket is sold whenever you redeem your shares, meaning you are paying for that taxable event. Mutual funds are different. They get cash. They buy shares. They have to sell shares. So when they sell it at a gain, they are required by law to distribute it to you. And this means that you can owe taxes on a fund that's down for you personally. If you bought the fund at its high point and its declined since, but the fund sold stocks inside the portfolio that it had held for years at a profit, you get the gain. Your personal loss is entirely irrelevant to the fund's distribution obligation. Another reason why this is important is because there's a bit of a timing trap here. If you're thinking about buying a mutual fund in late October or November, you should always be checking the estimated distribution first, because buying before the X date means you're buying someone else's embedded gain. You will owe taxes on profits that were generated before you owned a single share. Make sure, generally, that you buy after the X date. And all in all, this is exactly what I was talking about at the top. This is the structural reason why ETFs have taken market share from mutual funds. ETFs use this in-kind creation redemption, and they avoid this exact situation. As always, check your accounts. If you own any of these funds from Fidelity, October 9th is next Friday. Plan accordingly. I want to briefly mention the newest KPP Premium newsletter, which will be distributed tomorrow. This week in the Insights section, we discussed why the earnings season could be especially important as strong profit expectations collide with higher interest rates in an upcoming Fed meeting. In the portfolio management section, we discussed what to look for before making a portfolio change. In the consumer watch section, we looked at how Micron's AI-driven growth connects to the memory and storage inside laptops and other household devices. If you're interested, visit investtalk.com and subscribe. The newsletter will come to your inbox Saturday mornings. Why don't we play one more question before our next break?
9: Hi, it's Susan from New Jersey. I'm calling about stock, Exxon, A-X-O-N, Exxon Enterprise. What would be a good entry point? It looks expensive. Thank you. Bye-bye.
8: AXON is Axon Enterprise. We used to get questions about this name all the time, but we haven't recently. What it is a safety technology company. So they have taser weapons, they got body cameras, they have counter drone systems. And they've seen revenue grow pretty significantly. It was up 35% year over year in the most recent quarter. Revenue is growing at 32.5% on an annualized basis going back the past 5 years. Same time, margins, though, they're falling. You are seeing net margin fall from 12.4% just 3 years ago to 7.6%. Return on equity, though, pretty stable. In fact, growing up to 15.5%. And in spite of the good results, company's not doing well. Down 27.22% over the past 52 weeks, down 42.63%. That's over the past 52 weeks, down 27.22% over year to date. And what's really happened here is you've just kind of had a clawback in valuations, right? You had another solid quarter, but underneath it, I mean, margins are compressing meaningfully. And so people are re-rating this. They are not willing to pay 100 times price to forward-looking earnings like they were before. Momentum's been pretty poor, so for now I'd keep this one on my watch list. Seems a bit like a falling knife scenario. That is Axon Enterprise, your AXON. On the next Invest Talk, we'll look into this story, Emerging Markets Under Pressure, How Oil, the Dollar, and Iran Are Hammering Developing Economies. That is a story for Monday. 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
10: With SRN News, I'm Mary Rose. The United States has removed all of its B-1 bombers from an airbase in the United Kingdom following security concerns over a suspected terror plot. The Pentagon says about a dozen bombers stationed at RAF Fairford have returned to the U.S. but remain ready for combat missions. The move follows the arrest of six suspects accused of plotting an attack on the base, with U.K. officials saying there are strong indications Iran was involved. The attorney of the female victim in the sexual assault case at Cornell University is taking aim at the investigation into her alleged rape. Appearing on CNN's State of the Union, Thomas Guifra said her statement to police that she was raped did not appear in a report, adding that he believes there was a cover-up. Guifra also said he believes that more than seven men were involved in the incident. This is SR.
0: Hey, I am Brant, and her name is Sherry, and she's a friend and a colleague of mine, and we were just praying for her, actually, because she had a major surgery she just went through.
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8: If you take a look at flows data or reporting on flows data, you might have seen CNBC's headline, Wall Street Money Takes Back Over from Small Investors as Driving Force of the Stock Market. It's because institutional options flows hit roughly three times a typical September level through month end. Institutional equity flows, they increased over the past five sessions. And retail trading, who has been the dominant force for almost 3 years now, kind of pulling back a little bit. In a lot of ways, this resilience is an interesting signal for where and what type of investors are willing to take on risk. Meaning, the smart money's not panicking, they're selectively buying, and what they're buying is still AI. Meta surged 13% in a week. Institutional traders rotated in while retail was stepping aside. Now, obviously, the more there is a more nuanced version than this, right? It's not just retail stepping out and institutional smart money stepping in. You know, if you look at Citadel's market structure report, you see retail volumes hit new records in May and June. Retail options premiums on Citadel platforms hit a record in June as well. So there still is a structural bid out there, at least through the end of summer, or rather the beginning of summer. But what changed was a couple things between June and September. You had treasury yields, right? The 10-year went from 4.38 in late June to 4.814 last week. That's the highest it's been since November of 2023. Mechanically speaking, when you have a risk-free rate surge, retail investors who tend to be more yield-sensitive than institutions, they rotate into money market funds. CDs, you'd rotate into those too. Short-term treasuries, you're seeing attractive yields for the first time in a while. So essentially, they're not leaving, they're just moving to other investments. Then you have seasonality, right? Retail participation historically dips in September. Summer trading is over. People go back to school, expenses start to hit. And so this is something that cyclically we just tend to see. But if the money's smarter and more longer, more focused on a longer time horizon, wouldn't that mean the market gets less volatile? I mean, historically, the answer is kind of more predictable in direction, but violent in reversals, right? Institutional investors, they trade with large size. They have tighter risk limits. They have algorithmic execution. When they're all positioned the same way, that means that a catalyst forces them to de-risk. It hits harder. It hits faster than a retail-driven sell-off because they tend to move in unison. Retail investors, in contrast, right, they're panicking individually. They're not panicking as a group. So they tend to sell in a bit of drips. But here's what you really should be watching, right? First is 13Fs. Every institutional investor with more than 100 million in assets has to file these forms. It shows their holdings. They lag by 45 days, but they certainly can be very informative if you want to watch flow data. Then you got options flows. You'll see unusual options activity, large block trades, sweeps, opening positions. You can do that on several free or low-cost platforms. So when you see 10 million in call options on a stock you own, someone with deep pockets probably just made a bet. That's certainly a signal. Then you have ETF fund flows, right? Those are published daily. Billions are flowing into an ETF sector in a week. That's probably institutional rebalancing. It tells you which sectors are getting fresh capital, which are seeing redemptions. And then the last thing, which everyone tends to ignore because they can be complicated, credit markets. I talk about CDS spreads all the time. When institutional credit investors buy this protection against a company's debt, it often means they believe the company is weaker. You've seen CDS spreads on hyperscalers extend because of how much credit they are taking on. We have kind of been in the shadow of this meme stock era, and it might be over. Not because retail's disappeared, right? That Citadel data made that pretty clear, but because the conditions that fueled meme stocks reversed. Stimmy checks spent. Crypto speculation has kind of migrated to perpetual futures. Yields at 4.85%. That's an alternative to being speculative. Positioning-wise, I think it's always wise not to fight institutional flows. It doesn't mean follow them blindly. Institutions are wrong all the time. Smart money can be dumb. But when institutional money is moving decisively into a sector or out of one, trying to swim against that type of flow and current kind of requires either incredible timing or a thesis that is genuinely something that is being missed, and most retail investors don't really have either of those things. So the better approach is to identify the areas where institutional retail interests align, so quality companies, strong fundamentals, reasonable valuations, and own them regardless of who is buying. The reality is the market does not care where flows come from, right? It cares about price and volume. And right now, price and volume signals say institutional money is being selective. It's concentrated in AI and surprisingly resilient despite the turbulence we've seen in the macro picture. It might not trade, rather change your next trade or your portfolio, but the scope of it is really important to understand. Now, on Fridays, we generally make time to fit in a quick rundown of key benchmark numbers. The two-year Treasury yield was at 4.833. Last week, it was 4.9. 247 weeks ago, it was 0.64. The 10-year, 5.281. Last week, it was 5.21. And 245 weeks ago, it was 1.762. Gold, $4,147 per ounce. That is $121 less than last week. 61 weeks ago, it was 3,348, and 240 weeks back, it was 1,806. Silver, $60.59 per ounce. That is $3.34 less than last week. 138 weeks ago, it was 2,280, and looking back 238 weeks, it was 2,394. Oil, $91.08 per barrel. That is $2.79 less than last week. 106 weeks ago, it was $67.79. 148 weeks back, it was $74.30. And 247 weeks ago, it was $66.62. National average for a gallon of regular gasoline is $4.39, a 10-cent decrease from last week. 174 weeks ago, it was $3.56. And 222 weeks back, it was $4.25. California, it was averaging $6.40 per gallon, a 12-cent increase compared with 1 week ago. 151 weeks back, it was $5.32, and 227 weeks ago, it was $5.87. For comparison, North Carolina gas is averaging 4.05 per gallon today. That is $2.35 less than gas in California. All right, I've been talking a lot, so why don't we go to our voicemail bank for a fresh listener question.
12: 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I've been watching it for some time, and I think it could be a good possible pickup at this level. Wanted to get your thoughts. Thank you so much, and love what you guys do. Take care.
8: 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So they do the data storage, they do the analytical software for retailers and suppliers and distributors and grocers. And the stock has had a pretty solid past 3 months. It's up 39.42%. It's still down, though, 21.20% over the past 52 weeks. The reason why it's up, a lot of that has to do with revenue being up. It's up 6% year over year. That was a solid beat. About 6%. Earnings per share was down a bit, but that was pretty much driven by losses on them divesting from a business. So again, it's when you have these one-time issues, it's always important to understand the difference between what is recurring and what is not. In terms of guidance, looks like they didn't really raise guidance. Pretty muted move there. I think a lot of the gains we've seen, I mean, 11.1% of it came on earnings call day itself. I mean, that's pretty strong and immediate positive reaction. I think divesting from parts of your business that kind of drag down the company as a whole certainly is very bullish. I like that the valuation is cheaper than it's been for quite some time. I mean, it's 16 times price to forward-looking earnings compared to 43 times as its average over the past 5 years. I mean, this thing is systematically run down from $209 a couple years ago to $82.35. And it looks like maybe it found some solid support in the 50 level and momentum might be turning around here. One issue is their core business is growing single digits. And so my concern is, or my question is rather, you know, with headline guidance reduced, how long is that impact going to be felt? With, it's kind of difficult to surmise after this divestiture, given that it happened intra-period, intra-quarter, what is what? Obviously, demand is there. But the company that exists today is different from the company that I'm looking at for financials. So for me, I would want to see a little bit of a stronger turn in momentum here. I think from a technical perspective, things are moving in the right direction. Again, divesting from businesses, business segments that aren't doing well is always a good thing. And that core business growth around the high single digits, it's not nothing. So I think the time might be approaching. I think valuation looks pretty solid. There is probably less risk of a move to the downside than an upside here, but there's also a reason why there's a consensus hold target here. So until I see some meaningful improvements in performance post-divestiture, I think I would still keep this on my watch list. That is SPS Commerce, ticker SPSC. Thanks for the call. It looks like we got plenty of time, so why don't we answer another listener question now?
13: Hi, guys. My name is Preet Singh. I'm calling from Post Falls, Idaho. I'm calling regarding ticker symbol HALO. I like their technology. They've invested a lot of money in the past, and it looks like it's finally paying off, but it is a little expensive. So I've started a 25% position here, and I'm just going to build it over the next couple of years, but I just wanted to see what you guys thought about the company, as well as some good entry points. I'll listen on the show. Thank you so much, guys.
8: So Halozyme Therapeutics is a biopharma company. So they are a biopharma royalty company, as well as a drug delivery company. They've done really well going back to 2020, really. I mean, relative strength versus the S&P is solid. They're up 63% year-to-date. They're up 53% over the past 52 weeks. They've outperformed the S&P and the industry over the past 3 years. They've outperformed the industry for every year going back to 2020, with the exception of 2023, then 2021, where it was pretty much flat comparison. Revenue growth is at 40% on an annualized basis, and it's still pretty solid. I mean, it's supposed to grow from $1.3 billion to $1.8 billion this upcoming year. Total revenue was up 48% in the most recent quarter year over year. That kind of blew away the consensus. And he had a bit of a guidance raise, which was pretty solid as well. It's an interesting one. You know, biopharma names tend to be pretty volatile. The beta on this is 0.61 over the past 52 weeks, so you're not seeing as much volatility as the overall market. I think a lot of the growth here in, or rather the price performance, has to do with this royalty growth. I think it is certainly a company that is in a lot of ways firing on all cylinders. So you have a pretty comprehensive beat on every single metric. And this is the second quarter they've done that, all while they have about $1 billion in buybacks to return capital to shareholders, which is something that we always like. They also have a pretty big backlog of future royalty waves, if you will. And so this is a pretty strong multi-year growth story here. It comes down to, is it very expensive? I mean, it's trading at 10 times price to forward-looking earnings. That's about where it's been over the past 5 years. This is a strong performer. You know, it is a decent-sized company, $12 billion. Got very little debt. Solid cash flow. I like it. That is ticker HALO. Thanks for the call. This is Invest Talk. I'm Luke Guerrero, and we have one goal here: to help you achieve your financial freedom. 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
0: Hey, I am Brant, and her name is Sherry, and she's a friend and a colleague of mine, and we were just praying for her, actually, because she had a major surgery she just went through.
1: Yes, and I am very happy about something you actually talk about all the time, which is MediShare. That's right,
0: of course.
1: Yeah.
0: So what was your experience like with MediShare and your healthcare bills?
1: You know what? It was seamless, and that's such a blessing when you're already nervous about a health issue, which I was.
0: Yeah.
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8: 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And yet, at the same time, sales are pretty strong. Sales are pretty strong. They're hitting records. And the answer is in who's buying. A lot of it comes from strong fleet sales, wealthier people, those with more access to credit. I mean, for them, the market's pretty strong. Asian brands are doing particularly well. The Detroit 3 are doing very well. But the mass market American buyer, in a lot of ways, and you know this, has been priced out. The market is being carried by businesses, by affluent households, by credit extension. And the latter can be concerning. J.D. Power September data, the average monthly payment hit a record $821. Even with financing rates at 6.6%, the lowest September level since 2022. That lower cost of financing was not enough to offset these structural affordability pressures.

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2: News this hour from Town Hall, I'm Mary Rose. Krista Pike's attorney says Tennessee's governor should commute Pike's death sentence to a life sentence after the failed execution. Stephen Farrell made the call on CNN State of the Union, saying she has endured what he called a torturous attempt at executing her.
3: I think she has been put through some really, really bad mental torture and physical torture, and that at the very least, that deserves a commutation of her death sentence.
2: Farrell added that Pike remains in the hospital on a ventilator and is critically ill. Pike was set to be executed by lethal injection earlier this week, but survived two rounds of the drugs and was hospitalized. Officials believe the Fly Dubai co-pilot accused of stabbing his captain and trying to seize control of an Israel-bound plane acted alone. Correspondent Richard Boyd reports.
4: Media reports say U.S. officials briefed on the investigation and a former Israeli security official say the accused was a lone actor. NBC News says the U.S. officials stressed that the investigation of Wednesday's mid-air attack is still in its early stages. Emirati authorities leading the investigation said Saturday the co-pilot attacked the captain with a crash axe in an attempted terrorist attack. Authorities have not officially released the suspect's identity, but multiple news outlets have named him as an Omani citizen. Richard Boyd report.
2: With just 30 days to go until the midterm elections, President Trump is urging supporters to vote like he's on the ballot. President Trump made the remark at a rally in Ohio last night, where he turned out to support Republican Senator John Husted's reelection bid. Husted is locked in a tight race against former Senator Sherrod Brown. In his speech, the president claimed if Democrats gained power, they would give the country the worst inflation.
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2: The first captain for Columbus Blue Jackets is dead.
6: Lyle O'Dolan died Friday from a heart attack at the age of 58. He played in 16 NHL seasons from 1989 until 2006. The Jackets picked him up from the then Phoenix Coyotes in the 2000 NHL expansion draft, then traded him to the Chicago Blackhawks in March 2002. Odie was a part of the 1993 Montreal Canadiens, the last team from Canada to hoist the Stanley Cup. I'm Lee Mowen.
2: A study of 48,000 doctors' visits for kids with asthma found that asthma attacks rose in homes where someone vaped. The findings were presented Friday in San Diego at a meeting of the American Academy of Pediatrics. The study found the combination use of tobacco and vaping led to the highest levels of asthma flare-ups in kids. Breaking news, townhall.com. Tennessee Governor Bill Lee said Saturday prison commissioner Frank Strada will resign after overseeing the failed execution of Krista Pike.
7: Strada is expected to leave later this month. His departure will come after he oversaw Tennessee's second failed attempt at lethal injection this year and amid bipartisan calls for his resignation. All remaining executions in the state have been paused. Strada said his agency had carried out its responsibilities in accordance with established protocol and framed his resignation as being in the best interest of Tennesseans. I'm Lisa Carton.
2: Research shows having some walnuts at dinner time could improve your sleep. A small study found that people who ate 40 grams of walnuts with dinner for 8 weeks slept better, and were less drowsy during the day. Walnuts contain melatonin, a hormone that regulates sleep, and tryptophan, a chemical the body uses to create melatonin.
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2: 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Wow, we're wrapping up a 3-week. I've never done this in the entire time that I've been a radio personality. 15 seasons. And I did a series of sorts in Power Secrets. And if you have not listened to the last couple of weeks, or if you've been following the last 2 weeks, either way, you want to go back and listen to those shows. We've talked about purpose. We've talked about potential. We've talked about power. We've talked about passion. We've talked about principle, position, posture, possess, possessing, dominating. And today we're going to talk about priority, paying, produce or productive, profit or profitability or profitable. And the goal has been, and as I started this a couple of weeks ago, power women, power secrets. Actually, let me just pause right there for a second. We are in October 1st. This is the Small Business Women Month. And so I want to give a salute to all of the power women out there, those power women, small business owners out there. Keep up the good work. Keep hanging in there. You're on the edge of your greatest hour, your greatest breakthrough in your business, whatever you're doing. We know that it is a grind. And so I salute you and celebrate you in this month of Women Small Business Month. This is Women's Small Business Month. So kudos to you. So I started doing this training many years ago, 2011, 2012 time frame of Power Women, Power Secrets. We need to encourage one another. We need to pull out the best in one another. And I know we've got all kinds of rhetoric around groupings and all of this. We're going to always have groupings. Get over it. Seriously. There's groupings. My son played football, right? And so when you play football growing up, you know, you have your team's Pop Warner and all of that good stuff. You know what they don't do? They don't have kids, little kids playing high schoolers, because there's groupings. There's, why? Because it's safe. It's safety. It would be horrible to see high schoolers playing middle schoolers. And so we have groupings, we have women, we have men, we have clubs, we have organizations, we have all of this rhetoric right now going on in this country. Like, that's a bad thing. We're demonizing things that we're wasting time on the minors. We're majoring on the minors, right? And so there's a time to encourage. It's a time to celebrate different groupings of people. And sometimes it's, we have, you know, when I think about, you know, children who are struggling with cancers and all of this, and you have opportunities to give, to support families that are, there's just groupings. There's different types of people in the world. And, you know, I may have said this on air, but if not, I'm saying it now. The next time someone asks me, what is your race? I'm simply going to say human. Human. We've got off on the wrong things. And the purpose of the Power Secrets, going over this the last several weeks, and including everyone has the ability and capability or ability or potential was probably a better word in you to activate the power or power secrets in your life if you so choose to develop them in the right way in your life. And it's really been about self-reflection, not what your station is and your discipline and your work. I'm this or I'm that. I'm a CEO of I'm this. What are you when all of that's gone? When everything is gone and there's going to come that time. There's going to come this time. Just keep living. My mother used to say, just keep living. And I was in high school and I was like, okay, I don't even understand what that means. Just keep living, because as you live, time goes on. Age happens. Ageism happens. You get older. What happens? Go talk to someone who's 99 years old, who was doing something so incredibly fantastic in their discipline, in their prime. Who are they today? I used to ask a question when I would do trainings and events, networking events. I like networking events. I like the networking events that I throw. There's a reason behind that. I won't get into it today. And I would say things like, or I ask a question, who was Steve Jobs before he was Steve Jobs? And the amazing looks that I got around the room. And it wasn't a trick question. It was a simple question that people made difficult in their own minds. He was Steve Jobs. He was Steve Jobs. Before we knew who Steve Jobs was, he was Steve Jobs. You just didn't know who he was until he began activating power, all of these power secrets in his life. When you didn't know, power secrets are activated. Grass grows underground, people. If we want to see a great lawn, you have to first plant the seeds and then let them grow up and nurture them and water them, or a tree or an apple tree. This is the concept. This is the base. This is a foundation. Who are you? Who are you? Not who other people think you are. Who are you? Power Secrets 1 that I did 2 weeks ago was, what makes you so great? Week 2, last week, Power Secrets 2, how are you structured? How are you designed? How are you built? What are you developing in your life? How are you developing your character? Character. We've lost the basic understanding or appreciation for good character. What happened? And when you do that, when you bring you to the workplace, when you bring you to the office, if you don't have good character, great character, you bring that with you, by the way. What has helped you form who you are today? Are you giving yourself an excuse to be something that you would not normally be because of today's climate? I got a secret. I've been drunk once in my entire life. I'm not a drinker. I got drunk once, and I wasn't 21. I was probably about 18, 19 years old. And I got drunk because I wanted to know what it was like to be drunk. It's like, Coach, when you were you? I didn't understand. And so when you are inebriated, I'm not so convinced, and I was inebriated. I drank peppermint schnapps straight. Didn't take long before I lost my ability to walk straight. I wasn't driving. Okay. I was hanging out with some friends, but I was not driving. What I remember to this day, and I know that, and I'm not saying this is all the cases, but I found it interesting that even though I could not really walk straight, my brain was stuck on stupid, laughing at my mom because I couldn't get the key in the door. So I had to knock on the door to get her to let me in. And I was trying to figure out how to get in the house without her knowing that I'd gotten drunk. And by the way, on the way to my bedroom, I had to stop in the restroom and just, when you don't drink, you know what happens to your body. It was just gross. I won't get into that. But and so what I recall to this day, that I knew what I was doing. And I know people black out and all of that, but at some level in you, you know what you're doing. And you give yourself an excuse to do things that you would normally not do if you weren't drunk. He says, I was drunk. I didn't know what I was doing. I don't know that I agree totally 100% with that. We'd be in the 90 percentiles, but I remember making decisions and choices. They weren't good choices. How are you wired? What excuses are you giving yourself to act and do things that you would not normally do? Who are you if everything was stripped away? If everything, you didn't have anything because of nothing. Who are you? I'm going to pick on that, and I want you to consider that as we go through these next points. That's the point of this. I got to go to a commercial break. 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
9: Welcome back in. Welcome back in. We're talking about power secrets and how they shape you. So when you go into the workplace, you go into the office, you are a sum total of what you and what others have invested in your life, good, bad, ugly. Because when we grow up, we have no choice to be, but to be under the rule of whoever our caregivers are, whatever that situation is. So my power word today that I want you to think about and align and digest and kind of chew on for your own life is priority. Priority. What are your priorities? What do you prioritize? And priority comes from the 14th century. And I like giving a little background on the word because sometimes we say basic words and we have no understanding of what it means, like just. What does just mean? And when you look that up, it really means, it's really kind of just, it really downplays something. It feels like you're downplaying something. It's, oh, it's just this, you know. And so we want to think about words matter. Priority, 14th century. It's really kind of a state of being or something earlier than something else that you're prioritizing. Okay, and so what are you prioritizing in your life? Like the order of importance, the idea of giving special attention or precedence over a certain task. Like you ever say to your kids, your priorities are out of order. Get your priorities straight. Your objectives. Your what matters? What matters? What are you prioritizing? This concept of priority really being deeply rooted in the idea of something being ahead or coming before something else of importance or order or time. What do you put in order? What do you prioritize? There's things that I prioritize in my life to invest more in my life, to try to be a better version of who I am. What's important to you? What do you prioritize? Do you prioritize money? Do you prioritize work? But again, I want you to think about who you are outside of all of that. Who do you want to be? What are you looking to be? Are you prioritizing trying to be something because someone said, a parent said, you know, just messed up your self-esteem and you have this great position and you still battle this war within yourself? Settle it. You have the power to settle it within yourself. And I'm not a LMFT, I'm not a psychologist. I'm saying there's work that we have to do on ourselves to continuously work at being better versions of who we are if we want. And there's versions of people, of themselves, that they like. And they're horrible people. But they like being horrible people. Some of it, it's funny, or it's a game, or it's whatever the logic is. And I say all this to say, again, I don't subscribe to merely people now, right now in the U.S. and the climate, that whatever is happening at our federal level is you're taking your permission or feeling emboldened to be something that you would not otherwise be. But then my thought in that is really, you're not being any different than you've already been. If a situation has given you permission to express who you've always been. People are just doing this because of, I don't know that I think you're always like that. You're always who you are unless you do work to adjust who you are, good or bad. What are you prioritizing? What are you prioritizing to invest transformation in yourself that could be relatable or invest it back into the world? Don't we have some level of responsibility just because we're breathing in air and we can change the universe? I think there's some interesting things going on, that we have some interesting minded people throughout history, even the time that we're living in, prioritizing advancement of technology, prioritizing the advancement of science or whatever it is. But it first starts with what you're prioritizing in your own life. What you're prioritizing in your life. So let's talk about pain. I don't want to run out of time. Let's talk about pain. Pain is interesting. It's an interesting power word. Interesting power secret. Pain has purpose. Pain has purpose. I can prove it. How many people go to the gym and it's like, no pain, no gain? No pain, no gain. Or I can remember going into labor with my son. Pain, nothing like it. Any woman that's had a child and brought a child into this world understands the pain. Pain is purpose. Once they get here, the purpose of getting it, that's the purpose. Having children, getting pregnant, going through the pain and the process of this whole thing, what is the purpose to bring the child into the world? And somehow we're willing to go through that process and that pain to bring that child into this world. Pain. What is your pain tolerance? What is it and this is a late 13th century word from Pinay. And what's interesting is as I study this, it has the agony suffered by Christ in the 13th century, the punishment, the brutality. For what purpose? Pain. What is your pain tolerance? What are you willing to go through to achieve something in your life? I've got to go to a commercial break. I'll wrap it up in the next segment. 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We are Bay Area's business and finance leader.
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9: Welcome back. Welcome back. Money, money, money. Money, money, money. Power secrets. Power secrets in your life to develop. When you develop the right power secrets in your life, you can do anything. You can achieve and accomplish even greater than what you've already accomplished because you settle some arguments in your life understanding that. And before we went on to break, I said pain has purpose. Pain has purpose. We see athletes that will go through training, painful training, to become the best athlete. To become the best athlete. If you're just tuning in, we're talking about power women, power secrets. And this is week three. This is the final week. This is my last four power words. Priority, pain, produce or productive, profit or profitability. Why? Because you have to wire yourself in a way that allows you to be unstoppable? Who are you? What makes you so great? How were you structured and designed and built? What are you carrying? This is week three. What are you carrying and conquering to insert or invest transformation into this world? What is that? No one's ever going to accuse me to be an Elon Musk fan, but I am fascinated with the man. I'm fascinated. Outside of the political spectrum, I think he has a very interesting mind, brilliant mind. There's no question about it. We can't deny facts. What makes him so great? Who was Elon Musk before Zip2? Like Zip2, his early entrepreneurship. Who was he? He was Elon Musk. Sold the company for $307 million. Deciding on who you're going to be so you can focus on why you're here. We have one shot at this, guys. We have one shot of living and breathing and leaving whatever we're going to leave on this planet. Time's running out. What is that legacy? What are you giving back into this world? What are you causing to transform, to be different than what it was before you entered the room? You're a change agent. You're a power person. Some people don't want to go through the pain of the process to get to that achievement, that accomplishment. That's not the thing. That's a bend. That's a kink in you. All right, next word. Produce, productivity, or productive. How are you productive? What are you producing in your life? What do you do? I question people who don't want to learn more, not lifelong learners in general. I know, again, outside of ageism and all of that. I'm just saying, even in ageism, you can learn, right? But I'm looking at technology and AI, and it's growing, and all of these things are going around us. And I have literally heard people say, I hate technology. I hate AI. I will never learn it. And I'm like, well, but why? But why? Curious. Producing something that's going to benefit your life and make your life easier. I'll talk about this more in the next segment. I got to go to a commercial break. 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We are Bay Area's business and finance leader.

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3: With SRN News, I'm John Scott. Authorities say firefighters increased containment of a wildfire burning in the Angeles National Forest near Santa Clarita to 40% overnight. Evacuation orders and warnings remain in effect. The fire triggered evacuation orders and warnings for several Los Angeles County zones. In consumer news, a Chilean fruit supplier expanding a recall of its frozen organic berries. The CDC says the products were linked to an E. coli outbreak that affected 17 people and hospitalized some in Florida and Georgia. The company updated its recall to include additional lots of its Great Value Frozen Organic Triple Berry Blend and Great Value Frozen Organic Blueberries. There's another lot of Trader Joe's Frozen Organic Mixed Blueberry Blend that was also added to this recall. They were sent to 30 states. This is SRNU.
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5: 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It is called a funnel-driven website. I like that because it gives you an opportunity. You can stay out there all day. In fact, our Power Secrets that I've talked about on the show are going to be connected to our Power Secrets on the website. So all of those will be linked up for you. And so you'll be able to hear each Power Secret in its little blocks there. So let's keep going with our secrets so I can make sure that by the end of today's show, you will have all 12 secrets. Remember that whoever you take into the workplace, when you take you into the workplace, whether you're the boss, whether you're the small business owner, whether you're the CEO of a Fortune 100 company, Fortune 50 company, doesn't matter. You're bringing you with you. Who are you? And if you weren't in the position that you're in, who are you? And you're just like who I said, Steve Jobs was Steve Jobs. Elon Musk was Elon Musk with all of their personality. So then the question becomes, what is your personality? What are your bends? What do you lean into? What kind of person are you? We need the different varieties of personalities that we see in the planet. And when I say that, anything that I say, I'm saying in a healthy way. Okay, I'm not saying go, I'm not saying that, don't take my words and go do something with them. I'm not saying that. I'm saying that we have personality differences, right? But we have power positioning in our lives. What kind of person are you? What are you producing? We left off with the word produce. Productive. Productive. Productive is a 16th century word, or a 1610. Serving to produce. Serving to produce or develop or proceed or to extend. Okay. So what are you, and another way of putting this is, what are you bringing forward? How are you productive? And how do you start with it or something being productive in your own life to be the version of the person that you need to be to go into the workplace to be productive, to do the work that you need to do? I really, hopefully I'm getting across in these shows that, you remember Michael Jackson's song, and maybe my producer can find it and bring it in for the next segment when we go out and come back in, is the man in the mirror. Michael Jackson had it right. Who's the man in the mirror? Who's the man in the mirror? And how can you be the exceptional, be responsible for the decisions you're making and become and adjust and be exceptional in these cultivating your potential, your passion, your power, your posturing. Posturing, the posturing is really that admired attitude. It's not just posing for Vogue. Your positioning, your purpose, your intentions, your aims, your goals, your objectives. How are you keeping things in the view? Having that determination and that resolution of the power person that you should be. The principle, your guiding beliefs, your possessing, dominating your space. The pain that you've gone through to earn that place. People hire you because of the power you've developed in your life. Priority. The order of importance. What are you being productive at? What are you bringing first from yourself, in yourself, to the table? Bringing that to the table. And then profitable or profit. And when we say profitable, I know that we like to think of, it's easy to think of money, right, as being profitable, as being important. And money is important, right? Because that's how we transverse things. But this is you. Start with you, and then we can bring the rest of the transformation to the world. 13th century word. What's interesting about this word, what's so fascinating about this word, when I study words and go through the etymology process of words, it's so interesting of where words are, the origins of those words. And this doesn't start with money making. It starts with yielding spiritual or your moral benefit. It starts with you. Your spirituality or your moral benefit. Then money comes, the advantages or it's in the 14th century, it kind of describes us as advantageous or expedient, helpful, profit, to advance or to benefit or to gain. What do you deem profitable in your life? How would you frame that? Got to go to a commercial break. We'll be back in just a moment. 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
5: Welcome in, welcome in. We are at the bottom of our show and the final week of talking about power secrets, power words that help shape who we are or reshape who we are, transform who we are to be the best version of who we can be when we go and interact with the world. In our station, in our disciplines, in our entrepreneurship, or whatever your role is. Your role is not who you are. Your role is what you do because of who you are. Okay? I'm going to say it again. So those, sounds like a motivational radio show these last 3 weeks. And that's okay. Because I want to see a better version of people interacting out there. I've seen some of the most, come on, we've all have over these last several years, and some of the most horrific behaviors. And the internet really highlights all kinds of horrible things happening. But we have a choice of being a version of ourselves that can be, I'm interested in being a problem solver, not a, I don't want to be part of the problem, right? You want to be part of the solution. How do you become part of the solution? Choices. Power secrets. In your life. Your purpose, your potential. The power that you study and develop in your life for someone to give you an opportunity with authority that says, no one gives you power, they give you authority. Why? Because they recognize that you develop something in your life worth bringing into their organization. That's why you're there. Passion. Passion, remember I said passion really in its origin form means to suffer, like pain. To suffer. And when we look at our military, there's so many things that are done that cost someone something, sometimes their very life, for you and me to have a better day, to be able to go do the work that we enjoy doing. He says, well, Coach, there's work I'm not enjoying doing. Then develop the things in your life so you can do what I call a power shift. It's okay. Your principles, your positioning, your posturing, your dominating, your what are you possessing? What are you conquering?

0: that it was so painful. You could not grasp the information. You could not. It was so difficult. What are you being productive in? What are you being profitable in? Spirit. Not just money. Right? Which is, again, so fascinating. Spiritual and processing here. Your benefit, your moral benefit, being profitable. What is your moral, Ben? What are you doing? We need you. We need a healthy world. We need a healthy space. We need a healthy neighborhood. We need healthy communities. We need healthy around the world. Be the power people that you can come to be. Keep learning. Keep growing. Keep developing. Before I want to break, there's people who refuse to learn. I'm not going to learn that. Literally, I was giving someone an opportunity and they did not want to learn some basic things about the computer. And I get worried. They said, I will never learn. Not because I don't know how to learn. They're like, I'm deliberately am not. In fact, the words were, I am going to do everything I can not to learn it. I'm like, who says that? Who does that? Learn. It's great for your brain. Give your brain something to learn something new. It's important. It's great for our brains to keep learning, keep growing. So if you started this journey with me a couple of weeks ago, I recommend go listen to the other shows. Make some decisions in your life to answer the questions. What makes you so great? How are you structured, designed, and built? What are you carrying and conquering to insert or invest in the transformation of this world? Be all you can be. Be great. Be fantastic. Be the power of people that you should be. And be good to someone out there. 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We are Bay Area's business and finance leader.
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5: Let's go. News this hour from Town Hall. I'm John Scott. An intense search continues for six people missing in the crash of a medical evacuation jet off the coast of Massachusetts. Coast Guard officials have declined to speculate on what caused that crash. Search and recovery crews

0: Just found a debris field last night in the waters near Nantucket. The Canadian registered Latitude Air ambulance jet was carrying a crew of four and two patients from Bermuda to Boston Logan International Airport when it disappeared. The Coast Guard says it searched roughly 2,800 square miles over the last 2 days. In health news, a new CDC study shows most people with the flu stop isolating when they are still most likely contagious.
1: The study says most people with the flu end their isolation 4 days after symptoms begin when they still are at their most viral. Researchers stress the importance of post-isolation precautions like hand washing, improving indoor air quality, and cleaning high-touch surfaces. CDC guidelines say people can end isolation when their symptoms have been improving for 24 hours without fever-reducing medication. I'm Lisa Carton.
0: And Tennessee death row inmate Krista Pike remains unconscious and on a ventilator. It comes after the failed attempt to execute her earlier this week. A retirement party may have revealed Pete Hegseth's adversaries. We have more from correspondent Ken Lorman.
2: A retirement party for Colonel David Butler, whom Pete Hegseth ordered fired, gathered Hegseth critics including General Mark Milley, ex-Army Secretary Dan Driscoll, and journalists like Jeffrey Goldberg of The Atlantic, fueling suspicions of a coordinated smear campaign amid Signalgate. Hegseth allies view the event as evidence of Pentagon leakers and media allies plotting against him. Ken Lorman reporting.
0: More on these stories from Town Hall.
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9: This is a Bloomberg Business of Sports report. MLB has decided not to consider Grand Teton National Park in Wyoming for a game. Baseball Commissioner Rob Manfred sent a letter to local officials and community leaders stating that MLB had no formal plans to play there. The idea faced strong opposition from environmental groups and the local community. Illinois Governor J.B. Pritzker is signaling that he still sees hope his state will head off the Chicago Bears' plan to move to Indiana. Pritzker met with NFL Commissioner Roger Goodell about keeping the Bears in Illinois and protecting taxpayers. Also attending the meeting were three influential state lawmakers and Pat Ryan, a minority owner of the Bears. The NFL franchise announced plans in June to leave Illinois after more than 100 years, opting for a new stadium project in Indiana. Indiana officials hailed the team's plan to move, with Governor Mike Braun saying it would provide an economic boon. With the Bloomberg Business of Sports report, I'm Michael Barr.
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11: So Nike started to slow down. before Elliott Hill had come into the equation. That said, since he's come on board, what he has fixed is North America and performance. So we do give him credit for that. That though, there's so much more to fix. Sportswear, roughly 50% of Nike's business is down. Jordan is down. And China is plunging as we speak. It was down 26% in the latest quarter, and things will probably get worse before they get better. So the fix isn't over. It's going to take more than 12 months in our view, and we don't know what steps they're going to take exactly and what will work from here. So waiting to hear more at the analyst meeting in November, but there's a lot of things that Nike still needs to fix to get this ship on board again.
12: So there's a reporting on the Bloomberg that, you know, probably some investors are starting to get a little impatient with this management team here. Where are we on that? Is there any expectation for any changes at the top here? Because one could argue that this is an execution issue.
11: Yeah, you know, I would say it's an execution issue if nothing was working. I do give Elliott credit for performance and the improvement that he's brought there. Performance grew high single digits in the latest fiscal quarter. In fact, you know, a couple of years ago, we were talking about running and how Nike just has lost all the momentum in running. And it's no longer that that's the case. Nike's running was actually up and it continues to be gaining market share. So they have done some things right.
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13: 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It was a week full of artificial intelligence headlines, a lot of things coming at us in that regard. U.S. economic data, too. We also kept a watchful eye on geopolitics, most notably, of course, about the U.S. war in Iran. That all was at play in the financial markets this week. As for consumers, confidence fell in the month of September to the lowest level since 2014 as views about the economy and the labor market deteriorated.
14: We mentioned AI. It did take center stage for a lot of reasons, including a White House meeting this past week where President Trump hosted Silicon Valley's top AI leaders to chart the future of regulation, power demand, and global innovation dominance. All the key stories and deep dive analysis driving the markets this week can be found right now on the Bloomberg Terminal and at Bloomberg.com.
13: This hour, we catch up with the individual who was handed the keys to the happiest place on Earth, an iconic and storied company and brand right before the world shut down because of the global pandemic, then led it through streaming wars and political crossfire. And then he was shown the door, fired as CEO nearly 3 years after taking the top job at the Walt Disney Company.
14: Former Disney CEO Bob Chapek breaks his silence on his tenure at Disney and takes us inside the House of Mouse with his new book, Behind the Castle Walls. Our deep dive with him in just a moment. Plus, speaking of the COVID shutdown, that was part of the story with Bob Chapek, of course, as you mentioned, Carol. The pandemic darling Peloton. Remember that one during the pandemic?
13: I do, big time.
14: Wow.
13: Yeah.
14: It's working on a comeback by ramping up on treadmills. The company's CEO, Peter Stern, joins us a bit later this hour.
13: We begin with Bob Chapek, who started at the Walt Disney Company in 1993, spending nearly 30 years there. From director of home video marketing to lead home video, film distribution, consumer products, and theme parks, and eventually CEO. He took over as CEO of Disney in February of 2020 as the world would soon shut down because of COVID. And then, Tim, in June 2022, Disney's board unanimously voted to extend his contract for 3 years.
14: That November, he was out, months after the contract extension and less than 3 years after being named CEO. Bob Chapek has written about that time and his entire career at Disney. It's all in his new book, out this past week, Behind the Castle Walls, My 30 Years at the Happiest Place on Earth.
15: I never imagined in any of my 30 years that I would write a book, let alone a book that, you know, at least the back third of the book tracking my final 3 years. I see my achievement as being named the seventh CEO of the Disney Company, a huge achievement, but it certainly didn't end the way that it should.
13: Well, having said that, is it hard to hear ousted or fired or let go next to your name in conjunction with that.
15: They're trigger words. Every one of those is trigger words. And I think I've spent the majority of the last 4 years trying to essentially heal from the impact of those words. But that's part of why I had to write this book. I really remained silent for the first 3-4 years. And that void was filled with a lot of rhetoric and fiction. And so I figured I had to set the record straight.
16: Did you remain silent because you had to, because your contract was extended by 3 years and part of the terms of that were you couldn't tell your story?
15: That's partially the reason. You know, part of it was just good common sense. And the other thing was I didn't want whatever I wrote to be filled with emotion. I wanted it to be objective and from a distance, and I thought with time comes a bit of distance. So it's a little bit of both.
16: Did it feel like you were able to write this removed from it? Because it does seem like reading this, it seems like this still stings a lot.
15: It still stings a lot, but you know, I put a percentage on everything, and I'd say maybe 50% of it is gone, and the other 50% honestly is tough to get over. I'm not sure that this book's going to, you know, serve that purpose, but I did feel it was important for my legacy and the history of the company to get some truth telling into it.
13: We want to get into your becoming CEO and what happened, but you also spent some time taking us back in time, your history. Always important, I feel like, for anybody's story. You talk about your family, Hammond, Indiana, being a runner. You talk about your summer jobs. You talk about the smokestacks that you grew up. You really painted a picture. You also talk about maggots, which is an incredible story that kind of freaked me out, but it's there. What do you want people to know about your background, your formative years, and why was that so important for everybody to understand your roots?
15: I think the most important headline, if you will, is that I am the most unlikely person to be sitting here or in the CEO seat of the Walt Disney Company that you could absolutely imagine. I am the American dream in terms of how this happened. Hammond, Indiana is right next to Gary, East Chicago, where I was born in Chicago, filled with oil refineries and steel mills. And, you know, far more people decided to go into a trade than ever went to college, let alone went to college, got a graduate degree, spent 30 years at Disney and climbed to the CEO role. So I am the odd man out in terms of unlikeliness of being here.
13: All right. So, and there's a Florida and Disney connection when you were a kid too. Like you went there, you loved it. You loved Florida. It was probably painting a picture of what life could be.
15: Well, I had no idea what life was like outside the region. That little crescent outside Chicago and Northwest Indiana is called the region. I had no, until we went to Florida. And we'd go to Fort Lauderdale, for example, and I would see these boats on the waterways. And it was inconceivable that that life existed. And it wet my whistle for ambition. It made me strive and really want to do my best.
13: Well, that ambition paid off, right? You did get to Disney in 1993. You worked at J. Walter Thompson. You have Heinz, US Shoe Corporation, a lot of different companies. 1993, your first job at Disney, director of marketing for the brand, the home video division too. February 2020, I'm going to fast forward because I want to get to that. You are named CEO of Disney. We remember it. The news breaking, kind of shock, unexpected, you know, Bob Iger, the CEO at the time, stepping down had kind of been a little bit of a, not a joke, but we all were like, he's going to step down, and then he's not, and like it went back and forth. You got to feel pretty good at that naming. And I know Bob told you back in December of 2019, but then you do an interview with CNBC. Yep. Just walk us through those months, those days or weeks,
15: right? Well,
13: how things went maybe from exuberance to maybe feeling a little bit different.
15: Sure. Obviously, I was thrilled the first day, a little anxious. You know, cameras are rolling and we're sitting there and, you know, I'm paying attention, looking in the right direction where I'm supposed to be answering the questions as they come. And I kind of do a little glance over to the side and I don't see a guy who looked like he was relieved of some of the biggest responsibilities in the world in terms of a job, but somebody.
13: This is our interview that you did with Emily Chang,
15: right,
13: the
15: right
13: two
15: after.
13: Of you, which is right after.
15: Right. Just, yeah. No, I remember specifically. And, you know, there was one point where he said, you know, we work well together or something like that. And then it turned into, well, everybody works well together. And I'm like, ooh, that was kind of a purposeful thing. And then I looked over and I didn't exactly see joy in his eyes. And that was immediately a little bit concerning because I picked up on the body language. But what really told me I had a problem was the New York Times interview that he gave with Ben Smith during the pandemic, where about a month after I got the job and he reasserted himself as CEO. Never mentioned it to me before he did that. To my knowledge, never talked to the board about it, and just did what I call in the book management pronouncement. He has done that. I don't know that anyone else calls it that, but that's what I called it. He had done that throughout our time together. And I knew at that point that, you know, I was going to be playing defense.
16: Were you surprised initially by this? And the reason I ask is because you read a lot in the book about how there's always this, like, you know, back and forth, this like parlor game, almost as frequently as like who's going to win some Oscar about who's going to succeed Bob Iger.
15: Right.
16: And this had kind of happened in the past, not to the extent where a new CEO had been chosen, but there was this whole anointing of a couple guys, Tom Staggs among them. And then it turned out that he didn't end up retiring. So how could you not have seen it coming, basically?
15: Well, that's a really good question. And to some extent, I probably was naive thinking, well, that can't happen to me. Now, those examples that you gave of Tom and Jay, that was before they were, you know, named CEO, and mine happened obviously after, so the stakes were a little bit bigger. But you're right, there were smoke signs on the horizon, and you know, everyone wants to think, well, that's not going to happen to me, right? But when that New York Times article came out, I said, oh no, he really, you know, putting it together with things like the video that you just showed, it's like, oh no, this is going to be trouble.
17: What was the working relationship like internally between the two of you? And it was an interesting setup because Bob stayed on as executive chair.
15: Yeah.
17: He also was head of creative, correct?
15: Yeah.
17: And you reported to him as a result of that?
15: It was ambiguous, but the best I can get is the board said I reported to them and Bob said I reported to him. So I'll, you know, integrate that and say I reported to both of them, but it was really unclear. I think that probably didn't help the situation. In terms of what it was like, up until the New York Times article, it just felt odd. After the New York Times article, it felt like as an employee, you had to pick Team Bob I or Team Bob C. And because he did retain some responsibilities operating over creative, it kind of gave him the ability to insert himself in any meeting he wanted to, because they're in Disney, it's a creative company. And I would hear about meetings that would transpire.
17: And he had relationships, right?
15: He had a much better Rolodex than I did, especially, by the way, stuck at home for 18 months, not being able to make those new relationships. I would hear about meetings that were talking about distribution that I wasn't even in. And I was like, what is this? And then I felt like, you know, it was going to be a bigger challenge as time went on.
16: But you not only stayed on for years after that New York Times article came out from Ben Smith, you had a contract extension,
15: correct,
16: during that time as well.
15: I say that the biggest miracle wasn't that I lost my job. It was that it took 3 years for it to happen. And after an extension, 5 months before they let me go.
17: Well, we were talking about this in the newsroom. Like, what were those contract negotiations like? For a board to say yay, and then you're out a few months later,
15: yeah,
17: is kind of hard to get our heads around.
15: Yeah, well, it's hard for me to get my head around as well.
16: That was Bob Chapek, former CEO of the Walt Disney Company.
17: Coming up, we're going to continue our conversation with Bob as he talks about his relationship with the other Bob, the CEO that he replaced. We're talking about Bob Iger, longtime CEO at Disney, Bob Iger. Plus, we get Bob Chapek's thoughts on the world of media and entertainment, specifically his former home, what he thinks about it.
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3: This is a story about playing from behind, way behind. Hanging over President Trump's meeting with Chinese President Xi last week was the risk of China cutting off the supply of rare earth minerals. It's something China threatened a year ago, something that could stifle U.S. production of a wide range of essential products, and something over which China has a near monopoly.
4: These are now magnets that have the right structure at the atomic level to be great high-performance magnets.
3: This is a magnet made from rare earth minerals.
4: This is the finished magnet that will go into a final application.
3: Magnets like these are integral parts of everything from aerospace weapon systems to generators to MRI machines. But magnet is different from those we've seen in the past. This one was made in the U.S. from beginning to end.
4: This is what we'll actually box and package and that will be unpackaged at the customer site.
5: So there is no single entity in the world other than MP Materials that can do this entire supply chain all under one roof.
3: Jim Litinsky is the CEO and co-founder of MP Materials, which owns and operates the Mountain Pass mine in California, where the process begins.
5: I founded the company in 2017. My co-founder and I bought the assets out of bankruptcy. MP Materials consisted of the assets of Mountain Pass, which at the time was essentially a mine in care and maintenance. The refining assets hadn't been completed. It was part of a public company before that had gone into bankruptcy. We acquired it out of bankruptcy, turned around the mine, and then relaunched the mine and the refining assets. It was really a distressed turnaround of a chemical plant that wasn't operating right, as well as a startup.
3: Around the time Litinsky and his co-founder bought the Mountain Pass mine, the world was waking up to the need for more magnets and the critical minerals needed to make them, something China realized early on. But by the time the rest of the world was catching on, it was almost too late.
5: There's a famous Deng Xiaoping expression that the Mideast has oil, China has rare earths. The Chinese recognized that although it was a small industry, it was an upstream feedstock to the downstream of what is ultimately trillions of dollars of enterprise value of industries that they sought to compete in and ultimately want to dominate. And so they utilized this supply chain to move downstream. And so I think they recognized the importance of it and made investments to essentially take over the industry.
6: It's approximately a 25-year head start. You know, and it's a head start that unfortunately we handed to China. The United States decided that we didn't really want that business in the country.
3: Mel Sanderson is co-chair of the Critical Minerals Institute, a Toronto-based think tank focused on rare earths and other essential minerals, and serves as a director for American Rare Earths Limited.
6: To be fair, at that time, the demand for rare earth was literally nothing compared to what it is today. China saw an opportunity because they had already been looking to how technology was evolving, and they decided that they were willing to bear the burden of standing up a rare earth industry. Because particularly the old technologies are not the cleanest.
3: The big Chinese lead in rare earths has caused some to question whether the U.S. can catch up, including even some of those in the race.
5: There was a belief that, one, it just couldn't work properly. We couldn't be competitive with the Chinese. As we dug in, my co-founder and I, what we realized is actually there were some process flow changes versus how it had historically been done. And we believed actually, given the world-class resource that is Mountain Pass, that we could turn this asset around. We recognized that it was going to be a long-term process. You don't restore a multi-billion dollar supply chain overnight, but we believed we could do it.
6: When you look at an element like copper, which is also on almost everybody's critical minerals list, copper is traded through the London Metals Exchange at a transparent pricing mechanism. We have nothing of the sort for rare earths. Where are the deposits? What are they composed of? How large are they? Can they be economically viable? All of that data is necessary in order to even begin the process of trying to have an objective pricing mechanism that would balance some of China's grasp on this price.
7: Despite all the challenges, 10 years after its founding, MP Materials is about to take its first step in making magnets entirely in the U.S., from mining the ore, to processing and refining it, to using it in finished products. Products to be used in vehicles by an American firm.
8: In a combustion engine, we use about 50 different magnets across the vehicle. In an electric vehicle, we use about 200 different magnets. It goes everywhere from speakers to steering systems to seats in engines, transmissions, in many places across the vehicle.
7: Shilpan Amin is the chief supply officer at GM, which has a long-term supply arrangement to get the magnets it needs for its EV traction motors from MP.
8: For MP Materials, it kind of came together, I call it by luck, I would say it's strategic. As MP was progressing down an evaluation of getting into producing magnets, it's at about the same time we were mapping out our supply chains and realized we needed the rare earth elements that exist in magnets. We had a need to produce magnets in the North America region in our buy where you build strategy, and that collectively came into how do we enable to make that connection and bring production here to the U.S. I would say, you know, it was a time where we didn't understand why we couldn't buy magnets here locally.
9: In this motor today, what you see is actual magnets made here in this factory at Independence that are now sitting within this GM motor.
7: A key part of the development of homegrown magnets made from rare earths was MP Materials knowing it had a firm commitment from GM to buy its output.
5: Well, really, it's about execution. The hardest thing to do in the beginning is to get customers who believe in you. When GM and MP partnered, we had not yet made a magnet. We'd built an extraordinary team. We had feedstock and a vision. And then when we went public, we said, making magnets is our long-term goal, to be truly vertically integrated, and that is a 2025 plus event, which, you know, obviously was many years off. Around 2021, we started talking to GM, and it was really their commitment that allowed us to accelerate our investment to move downstream. And so GM accelerated the growth of MP by years. Having a commitment from them enabled us to invest the capital to really attract a lot more human capital. And so certainly having GM as a foundational customer was critical to the build out of our magnetics business.
8: We made these commitments back in 2021. It should have taken 8 years if you think about extraction, processing, building a facility for magnets, validating the vehicle level. You know, we're here 5 years later because of the pace and capabilities that MP Material has brought to the table and the collaboration and working together. We're both now at the final stages of validation where MP Materials is validating their magnets to the automotive grade specifications, which are some of the toughest specifications to meet. And we are in parallel in our Pontiac labs as we speak, Pontiac, Michigan, validating the EV traction motors with their magnets, all targeting to get into production by the end of this year.
3: So into production by the end of this year, if all goes according to plan. In success, how much of General Motors' needs or demands will be provided for by MP Materials?
8: They'll be our primary supplier for the North America-based EV traction motors across our entire North America EV portfolio to give them the scale needed to drive the efficiencies in production.
7: The Trump administration made rare earth minerals a national priority in the face of Chinese threats over supply. And the government has become an investor in several rare earth companies including taking a minority stake in MP and giving it a $35 million supply contract.
5: Not a day goes by where we don't recognize the importance of and the unique nature of our public-private partnership with the United States government. It's a really important thing that we are doing for the country and the supply chain.
7: As important as the U.S. government interest may be to companies like MP Materials, some question whether it's really making the difference, and even whether the U.S. government has articulated a coherent policy when it comes to rare earth minerals.
6: The space is characterized by these junior companies, and you're trapped in this financial cycle, because building a mine is an expensive proposition. And building a highly specialized mine with a processing facility is an even more expensive proposition. So these junior miners are out there constantly fishing for money, hitting their shareholders, speaking to the brokerages, looking to the government. By education, I'm a monetary economist. And the idea of government equity stakes in private sector companies, for me personally, is anathema. What the government's role is to provide the vision. What the government's role is to provide resources, whether those be financial or whether those be expertise, in order to contribute to the realization of its plan. But companies need to maintain their own control and ability to make market decisions. And I think that's where we're kind of treading a slippery line at the moment.
7: The United States is running hard to catch up with a China well ahead in the race for rare earths. But what are the realistic chances of catching up? And does the U.S. really have to? Or is there enough room for more than one global leader?
8: So we have a buy where you build strategy, and so we buy a lot of magnets for our production in China. In our EV traction motor, we're shifting that into buy-in primarily from the U.S. There's opportunities that exist beyond the traction motor in all the other applications of the vehicle. We're staying focused on launching this, demonstrating capabilities here.
5: We're really seeing a bifurcated industry globally. As it stands today, if it's a dual-use technology, which means if there's a national security implication, you just can't buy rare earth magnets out of China. And so this is a highly strategic industry. And so from a competitive standpoint, it's sort of two different worlds.
7: Up next, the enrollment cliff faced by American colleges and universities, and the threat it could pose for the towns they support. How one university anticipated the problem and made the adjustments needed.
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19: You've got to listen to the consumers, and they're very worried right now. Their utility prices are going up. You know, they're concerned about how much debt is going into these data centers. I do think slowing it down, getting a sense of, you know, where the water is going to come from, where the energy is going to come from, what they look like, and, you know, working with industry. But I do think having a slowdown, a pause, and thinking about this in a very intentional way makes a lot of sense.
20: Mm-hmm. Well, on data centers, the Senate right now is trying to advance the Ratepayer Protection Act that passed your chamber with a massive bipartisan margin. Only three Democrats voted no, but a number of Democrats are voting against advancing this right now at 42 nays. It looks like this will likely fail on the Senate floor. What are your Democratic colleagues in the Senate missing on this one? Why was there so much support in the House and not in the other chamber?
19: You know, I think it's a good bill. I think it's a good start. I'm going to guess it's politics that are coming into play. I'd put the politics aside and I would say pass the bill, send it to the president's desk. It's a good start. It's not an end point because we do need the ability to compute and compete with the rest of the world. But again, the public's a little bit leery here. You know, it's moving pretty fast. So I would pass that. I would tell my Senate colleagues to pass it.
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0: With SRN News, I'm John Scott. President Trump coming to San Antonio next week for a rally featuring Senate candidate Ken Paxton. A Republican National Committee official says the president will speak Wednesday at the Freeman Coliseum. Paxton will speak at the rally, as will Republican congressional candidate Carlos de la Cruz. President Trump telling supporters to pretend he's on the ballot in the midterm elections. He urged the crowd at Vandalia Butler High School, that's near Dayton, Ohio, to support incumbent Republican Senator John Huston. Officials believe the Fly Dubai co-pilot accused of stabbing his captain and trying to seize control of an Israeli-bound plane acted alone. Officials stress that investigation still in its early stages. An intense search continues for six people missing in a crash of a medical evacuation jet off the coast of Massachusetts. This is SRN.
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12: This is a story of reinvention. The United States is home to roughly 3,700 universities and colleges, but many are under threat as the U.S. college-age population has turned to decline after a century of growth. The so-called enrollment cliff is leaving many schools facing budget shortfalls and program cuts, but some are adapting better than others.
30: Bowling Green, Ohio is the quintessential American college town.
32: The university doubles the size of the city population when the students move in each fall. It's a great college town where there's lots of synergy between the town and the city.
30: A few years ago, Bowling Green State University President Rodney Rogers looked at the data and saw a problem. Starting with the great financial crisis, Americans began having fewer children. And that decline is now hitting university enrollment 18 years later. The college-age population is projected to decline 13% by 2041, and colleges around the U.S. are already feeling the effects, reporting budget shortfalls driven by falling enrollment.
32: You know, quite a few years back, we kind of recognized that. I'm a business guy by background who got into higher ed, and a couple of things that I've noted since I've worked in higher ed is we are not very good at differentiation. Here at Bowling Green, what we began to do, knowing that this demographic cliff is coming, because quite honestly, we absolutely knew that it was coming because we knew what the enrollments were in first grade, second grade, third grade.
30: The overall decline in college-age Americans is stark, but it turns out that it's not the same across the board. According to the Western Interstate Commission for Higher Education, Ohio is expected to experience a 6% drop in high school graduates by 2041, while states like Illinois, Michigan, and New York are expected to see far larger declines. In contrast, southern states like Florida and Tennessee are expected to see gains.
1: So a lot of what you're seeing in terms of overall enrollment declines is really masking a big difference across areas in what's happening.
30: David Deming is the dean of Harvard College and a professor in economics, education, and public policy.
1: With higher education, I think, again, you see it in several ways. So one, again, is just enrollment declines. And again, that's an aggregate decline, but it masks really different situations. So, for example, colleges in the South are actually seeing slight enrollment increases over this period, and the projection is they will continue to because the population is actually increasing in the South because of migration. Whereas colleges in New England, you're seeing a wave of closures in colleges up here because this is a declining population part of the country. But again, the question, David, is how do colleges adjust to that? And one way they do is, you know, you can try to discount the price to bring in more people. That's a dangerous game because colleges have very high fixed costs. You know, you have to pay for the building, whether it's full or half full. And so what you find is that colleges that have fewer students actually makes it harder to pay the bills in many cases. And so you see colleges cutting student supports, cutting back on athletic facilities, cutting back on full-time faculty. You know, there's been a big decline in universities all across the country in the share of faculty that are actually tenured or tenure track, and many more contingent faculty, adjunct teachers, people who are just around for a year or two who get paid much lower wages. So unfortunately, I think you'll see that trend continue again, especially in small private colleges in the Northeast and the Midwest.
30: But Deming says that there might also be a silver lining.
13: How likely is it that one direct effect of the decline in enrollment is a better quality education for a lot of students? I mean, if you talk about supply and demand, if the supply goes down, then the college and university are going to have to try a lot harder to really deliver what they need to deliver.
1: Yeah, well, David, that's the bull case for higher education in America, and I think you can consider me a bull. I believe in that case. I think we are undergoing a painful but necessary process of adjustment where colleges have to get a little bit more efficient, have to trim for reasons that are not related to anything that they did or anybody else did. It's just that there's a demographic decline coming, and schools have to find ways to trim and to deliver things at lower costs and also deliver the kinds of outcomes that students want. So connect more to career and things like that. And so I think you're going to see that happen. And again, the bull case is that it happens in a way that ultimately makes the higher education sector in the U.S. more resilient and better able to face the challenges to come. I believe we have a strong chance at making that happen. I don't take it for granted, but I think it tends to be in societies as we get richer and more prosperous. We want more education. We want more healthcare. We want more things that make us happier and smarter and also make us better people. And so I think in the long run, the higher education sector in the U.S. will adjust. But again, there'll be some pain along the way.
30: Bowling Green State is one of the universities that is finding creative solutions to counteract the pain from the demographic decline. This year, it posted a second straight year of record enrollment.
32: So when we were looking at that, we said to ourselves, okay, so how do we differentiate ourselves in the marketplace? And obviously, we did the basic thing of looking at what our strengths and weaknesses were and where those opportunities and threats were. One is, are we confident we have the right programs? And so we focused on right programs. By that, I mean, is were we tracking to where the careers were going to be into the future? And so we added programs, everything from certainly the forensic science, which came along because of a unique crime lab here on campus, for example. But we also got into aviation, knowing there's a pilot shortage that we knew was coming. So we really built up our School of Aviation. So we really wanted to make sure we had the right programs and that we were engaging students in ways that we could stand out in terms of how we're delivering those programs. But the other thing that we really focused on, and in my mind, this might have been perceived as a weakness early on, the fact that we are a comprehensive research university. We are not a flagship. We're not a small private. We're in between. I think of this as kind of a Goldilocks paradox, if you will. And so we thought to ourselves, is that a weakness or is that a strength? And we decided it's a strength if we believe that it's not so much where you go to college, it's how you go to college. And there's a fair amount of research to demonstrate this as well. How one goes to college is very, very important. And so choosing the right university that certainly has the right programs, but is also the right size where students, not just the top 10% of the students, but all the students have opportunities to be involved and engaged in ways that will develop their abilities.
30: The city of Bowling Green may do just fine as the hometown of Bowling Green State, which anticipated the problems. But for other college towns, declining enrollment and potential school closures can have a devastating effect.
1: Why are towns like Ann Arbor or Bloomington, you know, or Amherst, Massachusetts, economically thriving? That's because they have colleges and universities, and these colleges are the economic engines of these local areas. They contribute to research, they contribute to healthcare, they contribute to science, they create jobs. And so when you see colleges close, especially in small towns that are highly dependent on them,

0: companies. So let me ask that question with respect to a college. Let's take a small local college. What are their alternatives, and what are the alternatives for the town where that small college is?
1: If you work in a university in that university.
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9: News this hour from Town Hall. I'm John Scott. The U.S. Coast Guard is searching people still missing after a medical transport jet went down off the coast of Massachusetts. As of this morning, Rear Admiral Matt Lake said crews did locate a debris field associated with a missing aircraft in the waters near Nantucket.
10: Our search remains ongoing. Coast Guard crews, along with our partners from the New York National Guard, their air rescue wing, along with Massachusetts authorities, have searched approximately 2,840 square miles over about 53 and a half hours.
9: Ground controllers lost contact with a Gulfstream G-100 early Saturday morning. The Latitude Air Ambulance Jet was carrying a medical evacuation from

0: Bermuda to Boston Logan when it disappeared from radar. The United States removing all of its B-1 bombers from an airbase in the United Kingdom. That's following security concerns over a suspected terror plot. Correspondent Richard Boyd.
1: The Pentagon says about a dozen bombers stationed at RAF Fairford have returned to the U.S. but remain ready for combat missions. The move follows the arrest of six suspects accused of plotting an attack on the base, with U.K. officials saying there are strong indications Iran was involved. The suspects were later released on bail as British authorities continue investigating while Iran denies involvement.
0: The U.S. has also increased security at other military bases in Britain where American fighter jets are stationed. President Trump praising Alabama's Republican candidate for governor, Tommy Tuberville, and other midterm candidates in Mobile on Friday night. In his midterm push, the president told supporters they have to get out and vote. Mr. Trump pumping up Republican candidates as he celebrated the groundbreaking of Mobile's new $4 billion bridge. Then on Saturday, the president was in Ohio to endorse Republican Senator John Husted. More from townhall.com.
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0: In health news, a study of 48,000 doctor visits for kids with breathing problems found that asthma attacks rose in homes where someone vaped.
3: The findings were presented on Friday in San Diego at a meeting of the American Academy of Pediatrics. The study found the combination use of tobacco and vaping in the home led to the highest levels of asthma flare-ups in children. The researcher said, quote, "There is no safe level of tobacco or e-cigarette exposure when it comes to children." Bob Agner reporting.
0: Walmart says it will not use artificial intelligence or customers' personal information to set individual prices. CEO John Furner says the company will price the product, not the person, including when shoppers use its AI assistant, Sparky. Walmart says its employees will continue overseeing pricing and that it will not use dynamic pricing based on individual customers. Meanwhile, Walmart rolling out digital price tags nationwide, replacing traditional paper labels. News and analysis at townhall.com. California apparently says no to unlicensed fights between humans and robots.
4: Robot Entertainment Combat, a company that recently hosted a viral fight between a Terminator-style robot and a human, says they've received a cease and desist letter from the California State Athletic Commission. In a post on X, the company posted a letter it claims it received from California State Athletic Commission Executive Officer Andy Foster ordering the company to stop holding and promoting fights involving humans. The letter says it's a misdemeanor to hold unlicensed fights involving humans. Penalties for holding unlicensed fights in California could include fines up to $1,000 and a year in jail. I'm Rich Cassone.
0: After more than two decades, federal oversight over the Oakland, California Police Department is no more. A federal judge terminating the federal oversight of the department, which has been in place since 2003. The oversight came from a 2003 settlement of the notorious Oakland Riders scandal. That was actions of some corrupt cops within the department. More at townhall.com.
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12: We are a couple of days into the fourth quarter, the month of October. The NASDAQ hit an all-time high this morning. The S&P 500 is within 1% of an all-time high. NVIDIA stock hits a new all-time high, market cap of $5.7 trillion. It seemed like it was stuck right around here. And then they announced a monster buyback. I like buybacks. I'm okay with them. I like dividends. I'm okay with them. I like earnings the most, because that's what's going to feed the buybacks and the dividends. Taking a look at some stocks today, some underperformers like SanDisk and Micron, some outperformers like Apple, Meta, NVIDIA, Microsoft. So a lot of Mag 7 type names doing well. Tesla's climbing 5% after deliveries topped Wall Street expectations. The Treasury market is helping the stock market for now. But I expect short-term market results will be pinned to interest rate movements going forward, which themselves are being pinned to oil prices, supply issuance, deficit worries, policy outlook for the Fed, and economic data. This morning, oil price is one of the things that's being pinned to interest rates. Slipped about 3.7%. Some weakish employment data for September also helping out, give a little bit of relief on the yields. But late in the morning, the yields started marching higher, and that's when the stocks started slipping again. Still in positive territory. As for the employment data, it skews more towards a bad news is good news kind of read. Non-farm payrolls increased by just 29,000, while revisions to July and August combined led to 60,000 fewer jobs than previously reported. The unemployment rate ticked up from 4.1 to 4.2%, which is still low. And average hourly earnings rose only 0.1% month over month, leaving them up 3% year over year versus 3.1% in August. This isn't going to exacerbate inflation concerns for the Fed, but in terms of the market's newfound belief that the Fed is unlikely to raise rates at its October FOMC meeting, the report slides neatly into that thinking. The thought on the Fed not raising in October is also probably tied towards the elections in November. Historically, the Fed is likely to remain or look as if they're not trying to influence elections. Oil prices are lower amidst European nations' news that they will be releasing strategic reserves. That's positive and negative because you're not going to be able to always release those strategic reserves. The IT sector, it remains one of the primary sources of leadership today. Philadelphia Semiconductor Index is up 2.7%. NVIDIA is amongst the notable semiconductor winners, while all seven Magnificent Seven stocks trade higher. There's some pronounced divergence with a broader tech landscape. Western Digital and Seagate are trading 10% plus lower, under heavy pressure after Toshiba announced an expansion of the hard disk drive production in the Philippines, raising concerns that additional industry capacity could eventually loosen their tight supply-demand environment that has supported strong pricing and margins. Consumer discretionary is up 1.3% today. Tesla's up 5%. And the company reported third-quarter deliveries above expectations. Nike's a big loser. It's amongst the worst performing S&P 500 components and has fallen to a fresh decade low following disappointing 2027 guidance outlook. So it's fallen in a bad way. Stock's down 8%. Nike's performance is a bit of an outlier in a stock market that continues to be energized by the AI trade and re-energized by the idea the Fed has scope to hold off on another rate hike for now. I'm not a gambling man, but next month Nike's going to have an innovation conference. Last time they did that, it started the company to a nice run. That was over 10 plus years ago, though. The fact that they're pulling out the innovation presentation tells me they've got some good stuff coming in 2027. It also tells me they're a little desperate to show the world what they can do. Let's talk about what to do in the current stock market. Don't confuse a great economy with a great stock market. That's a tip for you. Stocks can rise on earnings even when consumers feel lousy. And consumers feel lousy right now. We saw that in consumer confidence, the most recent report. So we're getting some mixed messages. If the consumers feel lousy, they're not going to spend money. If they don't spend money, they don't support the economy. The economy supports the stock market by when it works, generating earnings and revenue. Don't confuse a bad bond market with bad bonds. After years of terrible bond returns, yields around 5% have fundamentally changed the starting point. Try not to make a call for a top in the markets or in a stock. I stopped doing that 25 years ago. If you're overweight stocks, trim back your target allocation rather than trying to predict the exact peak. I can't call the top in interest rates. In theory, you should be buying bonds in pieces. If rates rise further, you have the opportunity to reinvest at higher yields. Cash is not trash in this current market. Earning roughly 4% while you wait gives investors something they haven't had for years, a legitimate alternative to stocks. Another tip of this current market, and the market changed a lot in the month of September with bond yields rising, is don't let your cash become a permanent investment strategy. Cash protects you from volatility, but it creates reinvestment risk if rates eventually fall. And cash could create a situation where you don't keep up with inflation. Right now, you will, if inflation stays at 2 to 4%. But down the road, we expect those money market yields to come back down to the 3% range area. For those of you who don't believe AI is real, AI is real. I want you to separate the growth in AI spending from the price you're paying for that growth, though. So it doesn't mean every AI stock is a good investment. I like the cash flows that tech companies had before they started investing in AI, and I very much so want to monitor their cash flows at this point in time. Try not to ignore concentration risk. If the same handful of mega cap technology stocks dominate your portfolio, the same S&P 500, and your 401k, you may have a lot more exposure than you realize. If something becomes too large, rebalance, not because you think it's going down. That's an important distinction. I always try to use volatility to improve my portfolio, not to blow it up. A market decline should make you review your asset allocation, not abandon it. A 5% bond yielding 5% can be attractive even if the price doesn't move. You're getting paid to wait. Try not to reach for yield blindly, though. Going from a 5% treasury to an 8% bond isn't free money. You're taking additional credit, liquidity, and duration risk. I've looked at one portfolio from a man who came to a Pintson portfolio where everything in his income side was yielding 8 to 12%. And I was like, dude, this is a lot of risk. But as long as it was working, he was happy. That's not a great strategy. Going from a 5% treasury to an 8% bond isn't free money. You're taking a lot of extra risk. 5% corporate bond right now looks pretty attractive. Anything over 5%, I'm going to say it's exponential, kind of like an earthquake. Difference between a 6.0 versus 7.0 is large, but a difference between a 7 and an 8 is even larger. Let's talk housing for a second. Housing can remain expensive while affordability deteriorates and transactions slow. Try not to mistake the headline in housing for financial health. And everyone should have a five-year plan, not a five-day prediction. I have an event coming up, Wealth Preservation Retirement Planning with CFP Chad Burton. This is a great way to start thinking about five-year plans. It's Chad's last event of the year. 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
17: 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We're moving into the fourth quarter, when in the next few weeks, we're going to be doing earnings season again. And I believe that's going to be a catalyst to move the market higher. Not much higher, but higher. Right now in cash, you can get around 4%. Government bonds, 5+%. 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Corporate bonds, 6%. Higher yields are available by taking on more credit or duration risk. The key change right now is that you're finally getting paid to own bonds again. And that's an interesting asymmetric dynamic. If rates fall, you can benefit from higher bond prices plus the income you're collecting. And if rates rise, your existing bonds take a hit, but the new money can be invested at higher yields. Bonds are suddenly very interesting again. Earnings are doing more of the heavy lifting for the market now. The stock market has spent a lot of time worrying about AI valuations, interest rates, inflation, and whether the economy can keep growing. But underneath all of that, corporate earnings are telling a pretty constructive story. S&P 500 earnings for the third quarter are currently expected to rise 24.1% from a year ago level, while the revenue is projected to increase 11.6%. This isn't just a handful of mega cap companies carrying the market. It's becoming surprisingly a broad earnings recovery. 14 of the 16 sectors are expected to post higher earnings this year versus a year ago, with six sectors producing double-digit growth. If those estimates hold, third quarter would mark the eighth consecutive quarter of double-digit earnings growth for the S&P 500. The strongest growth is coming from interesting places. Aerospace is expected to have the largest jump, followed by energy, over 100% increase in earnings expectations. Technology, 42.1%, basic materials, 29.7%, transportation up 14.4% earnings growth, and industrial products up 13.1%. It's important to hear that, because it's suggesting the earnings story isn't just AI equals NVIDIA. Yes, AI and semiconductors remain a huge part of the picture. The semiconductor industry is expected to deliver 85.5% earnings growth and 62.8% revenue growth in the third quarter. NVIDIA and Micron remain major contributors to the technology numbers. But even when you strip out NVIDIA, Micron, and Alphabet, the tech sector earnings growth is still around 20.6%. And if you remove the entire semiconductor industry from tech, growth falls from 42.1% to 29.6%. That's still pretty healthy. The market needs more than AI in the long run. Even in the short run, it helps. But for the past few years, investors have increasingly asked whether the AI boom is masking weakness elsewhere in the economy. The numbers that I just went over with you suggest something different may be happening. Energy earnings are getting boosted by higher oil prices. Aerospace and industrial companies are benefiting from strong demand. Transportation is growing. Financial and utilities have also seen estimates move higher. That's important for investors because markets can tolerate a lot of bad news when corporate profits are rising. A company can deal with higher wages, higher interest rates, or higher input cost if revenue is growing and margins are holding up. And the really encouraging part to me is that estimates for third quarter have been moving higher. Energy's received the biggest boost, partly because of elevated oil prices tied towards the Persian Gulf situation. But estimates have also improved for aerospace, industrial products, technology, autos, transportation, financial, and utilities. For you, the investor out there, I'd be careful thinking that 24% earnings growth number is going to automatically lead stocks higher. The market doesn't pay for last year's earnings. It pays for expectations about future earnings, and those expectations are already embedded in stock prices. Right now, the question is, are companies across the economy actually growing earnings? And right now, the answer for third quarter is yes. When we talk about AI and healthcare, I want to give you a stock to think about over the weekend. Most investors immediately think about the sexy stuff: AI discovering new drugs, designing proteins, diagnosing diseases, or maybe even replacing a few doctors someday. But there's another AI opportunity that is a lot less sexy and potentially much more profitable. The company is called Veeva Systems. It's a software company that most consumers have never heard of, but pharmaceutical and biotech companies know it very well.
19: Veeva provides the software that helps drug companies manage clinical trials, regulatory submissions, safety information, sales, marketing, and a whole lot of administrative work required to get drugs from the laboratory to the patient. Now again, AI, meet Veeva. So Veeva's putting AI on top of all that infrastructure. Think about what happens when a pharmaceutical company runs a clinical trial. You're talking about thousands of patients, hundreds of doctors and trial sites, mountains of documents, safety reports, regulatory filings. A lot of work is repetitive and administrative. Imagine telling an AI agent, review these 50,000 documents, find the inconsistencies, identify what's missing, prepare the necessary reports, and route everything to the right people. So Veeva has a product called Falcon. It's a platform, if you will. Veeva says its AI tools can eliminate up to 70% of certain manual administrative tasks and potentially accelerate parts of the drug development process by 30 to 90%. Those are company estimates, so investors, I take them not as a guarantee. But it shows you the economic opportunity is enormous. Veeva already owns the workflow. They're not trying to convince pharmaceutical companies to adopt the entirely new way of working. Its software is already embedded inside a lot of the companies. Veeva says it controls more than 80% of the biopharma CRM market, and 14 of the world's 20 largest biopharmaceutical companies have committed to the Vault CRM platform. That's important because in AI, data is power, and context is arguably just as important. Veeva has years of experience with incredibly specific way pharmaceutical companies conduct clinical trials, deal with regulators, track adverse events, and market drugs. And pharma isn't an industry where you can just throw a new AI chatbot into the system and hope for the best. There's regulations, there's audit trails, security requirements, documentation requirements, everywhere. It's all over the system. Veeva has already spent years building software around those rules, so that's a moat. Veeva originally built its CRM business on Salesforce's platform, but it's now moving customers onto its own Vault CRM software. That may sound like an IT story, but it's actually an investment story. Veeva wants control of its own technology stack. The more of the workflow it controls, the more data it can work with, and the more opportunity it has to put AI directly into those workflows. So basically, in other words, Veeva doesn't necessarily need to build the world's smartest AI. It needs to build the smartest AI for pharmaceutical workflows. They recently reported a revenue of $928 million, up 18% year over year. They raised their full year guidance to $3.7 billion. Company is targeting roughly a $6 billion annual revenue run rate by 2030. It also has operating margins above 45% and no debt. Wells Fargo analyst Stan Berenthian has a $330 price target on the company. They trade at roughly 27 to 28 times forward earnings, which is expensive, but it's not bad when you see that they're growing annually around 15 to 20%. Let's take a look at Veeva Systems. And of course, as always, consult a broker or advisor before taking any action on any stocks ever mentioned on this show. Ticker symbol on Veeva is V-E-E-V. That's V-E-E-V. It is a growth stock. It is not an income generator. It's not for grandmothers and orphans. It is a growth stock.
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21: I'm Taylor Riggs, and this is the Fox Business Report.
22: The major averages ending the trading week higher, but were mixed for the week. The Dow and S&P 500 posted weekly losses, while the NASDAQ notched gains. A soft jobs report on Friday is fueling bets that the Fed will hold interest rates steady when they meet later this month. Job growth slowed in September, with employers adding 29,000 jobs, which was far short of expectations, while the unemployment rate ticked up slightly to 4.2%. Most all of the 11 S&P 500 sectors rose, with tech the best performer, while healthcare lagged. The Magnificent Seven big cap tech stocks rose across the board, led by Tesla and Alphabet. Oil prices fell, with West Texas Intermediate crude settling around $91 a barrel. The Dow up 250 points, the NASDAQ higher by 319, S&P 500 up 56. That's your Fox Business Report. I'm Hillary Barsky, invested in you.
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23: I run into a lot of investors that seem to ask the question, I know when to buy a stock, Rob, I just don't know when to sell a stock. And when you buy a stock, in my opinion, you come up with 5 to 10 reasons why you think the stock may go higher. It could be revenue, it could be earnings, margins, management, product. It could be cash flow, share buybacks, dividends. And those are the positives. And I would note that many of the reasons to sell a stock would be if those positives turn negative, or maybe if it just meets your goals. Today, there's a lesson to be learned from Seagate and Western Digital. They're under heavy pressure, down 10% roughly. Toshiba plans to double its AI hard disk drive production. They're investing $380 million to expand its facilities in the Philippines. Seagate and Western Digital are big year-to-date winners. But this brings one of the reverse issues to being positive, would be that pricing power could be eroded if Toshiba is able to flood the market with a lot of product. Now, keep in mind, Toshiba also doing work in the Philippines has low cost labor. Not saying that Seagate and Western Digital don't. I'm not doing a whole business study here, but I'm saying that's where the advantages can come in. And the same trade here with hard disk drives could be thought of as DRAM, because neither hard disk drives or DRAM, in my opinion, does anyone sit there and go, oh, I know what's in my computer right now. I've got a Western Digital 2 terabyte drive. You might know it's 2 terabytes, but you probably don't know the brand. Same thing with memory. Very few people know if they have Rambus memory or Micron memory in their computers. So it's a commodity in theory. And that's why there's been a lot of debate about what to do with these AI trades on semiconductors and hard drives. Anthropic, we're getting an interesting peek inside Anthropic this week. Their IPO prospectus was obtained in a leaked draft to Reuters. It's a remarkable growth story. They reported $4.6 billion in revenue in 2025, roughly 12 times the year before. Anthropic spent more than $7 billion on compute and infrastructure. It has committed $518 billion of future compute and infrastructure spending over the next decade, with about 80% of those commitments non-cancelable. A huge chunk of that revenue comes down through Amazon Web Services and Google Cloud. Other stories this week that were of interest to me: Meta saying that they want to get into the enterprise business. Meta has spent the last few weeks talking about AI for consumers. This week they started talking about AI for businesses. Now, I don't think Meta is going to become a major enterprise platform. Even though they have AI agents, models, infrastructure, and developer tools, they hired MongoDB CEO CJ Desai to run that effort. But companies like Salesforce, ServiceNow, and Oracle, as well as Adobe, their enterprise businesses are very complex, have long sales cycle, have security reviews that have to happen before any enterprise commits, integrations, and customers who expect everything to work on day one. What Meta does well is they've really drilled down into the small businesses. They've got 200 million businesses using their platform. So don't think of it as enterprise business. Think of it as a lot of small businesses. I just don't think that this is going to be an enterprise play as much as a small business network of product they're able to patch together for them. Because small businesses, they don't have an IT employee. Many times it's the owner. They don't have an accountant. Many times it's the owner. That is an area where Meta can get some work done. Micron reported a monster quarter this week, revenue up 379% year over year to $54.2 billion, gross margins of 87%. Wall Street focused on the 87% margins and said, you can't do that forever. Demand is exploding, prices are rising, manufacturers are building more factories. Will that lead to supply catching up with prices eventually collapsing? It very well could after 2028. That's how much demand there is between now and then. AI data centers require enormous amounts of memory, and Micron is getting customers to commit to longer-term agreements, making it less cyclical. It now has 26 strategic customer agreements representing $32 billion of commitments. Micron is building new capacity that won't come online until 2028 and beyond. Great numbers, but how long can they last? I'm not asking you to stay married to it, for you have to stay on top of these stories. And you have to follow them. You have to feel comfortable with 2028 or whatever the numbers ultimately end up being. I promised I would talk about something a few weeks ago that I never got to, and I really want to. It's AI connectors. They could be the next big shift in how we use the internet. If you're trying to figure out where AI is headed next, there's a term you're going to hear a lot of called AI connectors. And the easiest way to think about a connector is this way. AI is the brain. Connectors are the hands and the keys. Right now, most of us use AI as a really smart assistant. We ask it a question, give it a document, have it write something, or ask it to research a topic. But then it stops. It can tell you what to do, but it usually can't go into your other apps and actually do it. Connectors are starting to change that. You heard about Meta's Muse, being able to book flights and being able to book hotel reservations as well as dinner reservations. You need a connector. Right now on your phone, you have an app, maybe OpenTable or Expedia. If AI can connect to that, it can now finish the research that it did for you. So think about your calendar. Today, you might ask your AI assistant, when am I free Thursday? With a connector, you could eventually say, find a time Thursday when me and my kids are both free and put it on the calendar. Now the AI could ultimately potentially check both calendars, mine and my kids, find the opening, create the appointment, and ask you for your approval. So we're moving from AI that answers questions to AI that can potentially get things done. The internet will start working differently. For the last 20 or 30 years, we've gotten used to opening an app for everything. You would open Gmail for email. You would open Amazon for shopping, Google Maps for directions, your calendar for scheduling, Dropbox for files. But imagine you stop doing all that yourself. You just tell an AI assistant what you want. Find everything I've received this week about AI infrastructure, summarize it, and give me five things really worth talking about on Monday's show. The AI goes into those different services and does the work for me. You're no longer operating the applications. The AI is. That's the AI connector with the application. That's why some people are comparing connectors to the App Store. The App Store helped move us from browsing the internet on a computer to using apps directly on our phones. Connectors could create another shift. Instead of people using apps, AI agents would be using the apps for us. Meta is testing this with its Muse, its consumer-focused AI agent. The basic idea is pretty simple. Let AI handle some of those annoying errands that require jumping between websites, apps, and accounts. Now, here's the catch. And we saw it instantly with Meta's Muse. Amazon came out and said, we're not going to let Muse into our platform. So the AI is only as useful as the services it can connect to. And that creates an interesting chicken and egg problem. Consumers want AI that can do more. Businesses now have to decide whether they're willing to let AI into their systems. Businesses may have to become AI accessible. Think about the way consumers shop today. You go directly to Delta, you go directly to Marriott or Amazon. But what if that changes? What if you just tell your AI, book me a flight to New York, or find me the cheapest hotel near the convention center? Order everything I need for the kids, and the AI potentially searches across multiple companies and completes the transaction. New businesses have a new question to worry about now. Can an AI agent find us, understand us, and actually use our services? That's potentially a huge change in customer acquisition. Companies spend billions getting people to visit their websites and download their apps. In an AI-driven world, the customer might never visit the website. The AI could become the middleman. And that's where the money gets quite interesting. If AI agents start handling transactions, there could be a whole new business model sitting in the middle. Instead of charging you $20 or $30 a month for an AI subscription, the AI company could potentially make every transaction or make money from every time that the agent helps facilitate a purchase, booking, or transaction. So the AI doesn't necessarily have to sell you the software. It could make money by sitting in the middle of the transaction. Now, again, the catch, permissions are everything. Because the connector isn't magic. It's basically an authorized bridge between AI and another service. And there's a huge difference between look at my files, create a document, and send the email. And it gets even more serious when you're talking about your bank account, credit card, or investments. I think we all feel comfortable saying, look through my emails and find the document that I was working on for my taxes last year. But how about your financials? Keep in mind, we did this with the internet, where we said, we're not going to give Amazon our credit card. And we did. We're not going to buy clothes online that we don't try on first. And we did. So we've gone from websites that apps could interact with to AI. Next step is AI agents, connected services, and transactions. If you want to remember one thing about AI connectors, think about it this way. AI is the brain, connectors are the hands and the keys. The AI agent equals brain plus hands plus permission to act. That's the transition we're watching. The next generation is increasingly being designed to take the answer and to do something with it. And if connectors really take off, the biggest change may not be that we have smarter chatbots. It may be that we stop using the internet ourselves quite so much and start asking AI to use it for us. I have an event coming up, Retirement and Wealth Strategies for Your Future with CFP Chad Burton. 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
0: With SRN News, I'm John Scott. Officials believe the Fly Dubai co-pilot accused of stabbing his captain and trying to seize control of an Israeli-bound plane acted alone. Authorities have not officially released the suspect's identity, but multiple news outlets have named him as an Omani citizen. Senator John Kennedy says he's considering running for president in 2028. The Louisiana Republican made the comment on NBC's Meet the Press, but said his plans right now are simply to run for re-election. Dolly Parton's nephew asking for more time to find a lawyer as he fights a temporary restraining order sought by her estate. Brian Seaver wants to delay the October 9th hearing by about 10 days so he can retain an attorney. Texas remains the number one team in the country in the latest college football poll, followed by Georgia, Notre Dame, Miami, and Indiana. This is SRNU.
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19: Joining me now, CFP Chad Burton. Chad, my mother passed away back in 2021. It's been a while, but the last few years of her life were very, very expensive. It involved long-term care. I gotta imagine that today, a few years past, it's even more expensive. What do I need to know, seeing that I hope I've got another 30 years before I go into long-term care?
2: The first thing, you mentioned something there that I want to hit on first, especially those listening that are close to retirement, going into retirement. Make sure your parents have the proper will, trust, healthcare directive, power of attorney. A lot of parents will just, oh, I'm just going to put the kid on as a joint owner on my accounts. That's technically a gift and can cause all sorts of problems.
19: If you want something to be,
2: oh yeah, over and over again. And then it causes family issues and the death, because it's like, let's say, Rob, your mom names you as a joint account on a $500,000 account. She dies. It goes all to you. So if you want to make your brother and sister whole, you would have to give them a gift, which eats into the amount that you can leave to your kids tax-free when you die. So major problems there. So if you want to help your parents while they're alive but incapacitated, they need to have a living trust, which names you a successor trustee. That covers everything but retirement accounts. And then if you want to be able to deal with all the other accounts that aren't under the trust, like IRAs and 401ks, you have to have a power of attorney and it has to be updated. So part of your retirement plan should be making sure your parents have proper documents, because it's just a nightmare if they don't. And if you're still working, I encourage people to use HSA accounts the right way. So the proper use of an HSA account, in my opinion, because it is a very powerful account. You put the money in, you get a tax deduction. It grows tax-free forever, as long as when you draw the money out, it's for healthcare costs. So the proper way to use an HSA is to, and you have a high deductible plan. So it means you have to be able to afford to pay the deductible out of pocket. Because the idea is to fund the HSA, but don't touch the account while you're working, Rob. I see this mistake all the time and even try to talk to CPAs about it, because if you fund that HSA account and you get this big Roth healthcare account, you can fund it up until you turn 65. And then once you're 65 and you retire, you're going to have all these years of Medicare Part B premiums, D premiums, co-pays, healthcare and dental costs. So it's really good to put the money into the HSA, get the deduction now, and then let it grow tax-free forever and ever. And then boom, at 65, you got this great pot to draw from for all of those healthcare expenses that we're talking about.
19: So using HSA accounts, which I'll admit I did not do until the last 5 years, when eligible for tax-efficient medical savings in retirement, tell me a little bit more about that.
2: Yeah, sure. So at 65, right, no matter when you retire, but let's say it's 65, you can no longer fund these things anymore. Okay. As soon as you start getting on Medicare. The issue is that when you retire, you get Medicare Part A for free, but Medicare Part B you have to pay for. It's about $109 a month, but as we mentioned earlier in the show, there's IRMA, so your costs could go up to close to $500 a month if you make a lot of money. And then on top of that, you still have copays. You have your supplemental insurance, first of all, that right now is open enrollment. So a lot of people are looking at a new Medicare supplement plan that supplements your Medicare Part A and B. But then you have copays on top of that. And then you have dental costs a lot in retirement as well. Those are all eligible medical expenses that you can, if you just let that HSA build up and you invest it in an index fund or balanced portfolio, just like any other account, once you turn 65, you just start drawing on it and you can draw on it tax-free. So none of the growth will ever be taxed as long as you use it for those items that I'm talking about.
19: Okay. Should I'm wealthy. What do you consider wealthy first? And when you're wealthy, should you use trusts? And which type? Because we're all different. And I feel like a trust is a legal document that's locked. You have kids, the person who is listening right now may not. Another one may be inheriting money soon in a trust. Can you put a trust in a trust? Everyone has questions about this stuff. What do we need to know?
4: If we stick on the idea that we're dealing with the healthcare and long-term care, the living trust, like I said, appoints not only a successor trustee to step into place if you're incapacitated. So let's say you get Alzheimer's or dementia and you can't handle your affairs anymore. It names who's going to step in. But inside your trust, you can also say, look, I never want to be in a nursing home. I want every single last dollar to be spent on in-home care. Now, I don't really like that. I would rather put in the trust document that says, hey, my preference is to be at home, and then have a successor trustee that you trust to help make that decision when it's no longer safe to be at home, or the cost of care is ridiculous and you're going to run out of money too soon. In California, that's very important because the trust helps you while you're alive handle affairs, but you're incapacitated but alive. So that's the trust and the power of attorney.

0: locked in for your family tree, the kids from your grandchildren. It's not going to be lost in a divorce settlement or things like that, or alimony, if you do it the right way. So there's GSTs, there's, hey, I want to gift a bunch of money away, but I want it to be available for my spouse in case they need care and I'm gone. So you can do a spousal lifetime access trust, which makes the money still, even though it's irrevocable, it makes the money available to pay for your spouse's care, but it will definitely go to your children from that marriage when you pass away. And so a lot of those have to do with people that are worth over 15. If you're in Oregon or Washington, you have to start thinking about these things at a much lower level, Rob, because of the state death taxes in Oregon and Washington.
1: It's a lot to think about. What's the craziest trust story that you have?
0: It's always the little things, Rob, like wealthy families that had a meat grinder for hunting that everybody fought about after dad's death and held up the estate for over a year because nobody could figure out who's going to get to keep this thing. 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It's not the big things. So the rings, the cars, the antiques, those are the types of things you spell out.
1: I think I'm going to go get a meat grinder and put it in my trust and make my kids fight over it. Hit CFP Chad Burton up at chadburton.com.
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7: News this hour from Town Hall. I'm John Scott. Vice President J.D. Vance is visiting Fairbanks Monday to campaign for Republican candidates ahead of the November election. Vance set to hold a rally at Fairbanks International Airport. Congressman Nick Begich and governor candidates Bernadette Wilson and Dave Bronson will attend. President Trump also expected to visit Alaska. That comes up later this month. Krista Pike's attorney says Tennessee's governor should commute Pike's death sentence to a life sentence after the failed execution.
8: I think at the very least the governor should commute Ms. Pike's death sentence to a life sentence at the very least. We, like I said, we don't know what her physical state will be, but it is clear that she has endured a torturous attempt at executing her.
7: She's currently in critical condition. The U.S. has removed all of its B-1 bombers from an airbase in the United Kingdom following security concerns over a suspected terror plot. About a dozen bombers stationed at RAF Fairford have returned to the U.S. but remain ready for combat missions. This move follows the arrest of six suspects accused of plotting an attack on that base. One of the people arrested for exploring the New York City sewer system is now in ICE custody.
9: Two men.

0: were arrested last month for trespassing after emerging from a manhole near a hotel in Midtown. It happened right where many foreign dignitaries were staying for the UN General Assembly. Federal authorities say 25-year-old Samuel Reveron Ascanio was released by the NYPD despite an immigration arrest warrant. DHS claims Ascanio is here illegally from Venezuela and was previously charged with criminal mischief just 4 days before the manhole incident. Detectives believe people have been going into the sewer tunnels to hunt for valuables. In New York, I'm Lizzie Radabali.
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0: Once again, it's time for Yesteryear. A look back at your favorite dramas, westerns, comedies, and musical variety shows from the golden age of radio. Here's your host for Yesteryear, Craig Roberts.
1: Coming up on this edition of Yesteryear, a real treat for you. In the second portion, it's part one of a two-part series of suspense starring Orson Welles in Donovan's Brain. But first, we'll turn to the Columbia Workshop. The Columbia Workshop came to CBS in July of 1936 with many innovations in sound and production. Names like Norman Corwin came out of the workshop, as did Orson Welles, Bernard Herrmann, and, of course, Archibald MacLeish. When MacLeish broadcast in 1938 the anti-war drama Air Raid, it gave off the same kind of sound and emotion that would mark the Orson Welles War of the Worlds broadcast a year later. It may have also well contributed in a small way to the cancellation of the series in 1941. Newsweek, welcoming Workshop back to the air in 1946, noted that its cancellation 5 years earlier had been the result of a network decision that was just a little bit too frolicsome for wartime consumption. The show was revived again in February of 46. After an uneventful 46-47 season, it finally folded in 1956. Here now, from November of 1938, is A Drink of Water from Yesteryear.

Tonight, we shall hear a revival of A Drink of Water by Wilbur Daniel Steele, adapted for radio by Max Wiley. Martin Gosch, who directed the original performance, will again direct this evening. A Drink of Water.

0: It is about Claire Mayo that we are concerned now. She is a puzzle in ways. No one has ever known her altogether. No one ever can. Deep within, there lives still another part. Uncertain, unexplored. A Claire we shall try to reveal tonight. Occasionally, a gentleman is troubled by a feeling growing on him that Claire isn't where she seems to be, but off somewhere else. It would be wrong to upbraid her for this, wrong to find anything wanting in the kindness of her smile. For if it's a slow smile, it's a conscientious and unfailing one. As unfailing as the greeting that goes with it.
1: And what can I do for you?
0: That is a part of Claire, but not all of her. But first there's a place to see. A stretch of sand and ocean that's important to the story. We'll go there now.
2: Huh. Seems pretty lonely, Mary.
1: Yes, too lonely, Ed. I'd go crazy out here. Tell the man.
2: Yes, Mary. Mr. Kinsman.
3: Yes?
2: My wife thinks this cottage out here is too off by itself.
3: Oh, but I figured from your way of speaking...
1: There's plenty of room and air, but heavens, out here with these miles of beach and not a soul. And that awful foghorn.
3: Only like this when the fog's in. You won't hear it again when the weather clears.
2: Another thing, I'll only be here weekends, and I don't like my wife and child alone without so much as a neighbor in sight.
3: Who'd there be away out here to bother a buddy? Offshore, nothing but Atlantic Ocean. Inshore of you, riddled everywhere with quicksand.
1: Quicksand? No, Ed, no.
2: I guess if you'll show us some other cottages over the village end of the island, Mr. Kinsman.
3: Sure. Wait while I get my wife.
2: Go ahead. We'll wait right here.
3: Plaguey fools. Why don't they know what they want when they start? Darn city folks. Never know what they want. Annie, where be you?
4: Get these blankets out there.
3: Put them away, might as well.
4: Mercy. Again, don't tell me.
3: Yep, same as the rest. Plenty of room and air and ocean, they say. Means a crowd of rockers on a porch across the way from a hot dog stand. With them kind, that's what it means. I'm afraid we've got a white elephant in this cottage out here on the back shore, Annie.
4: Yep, guess so.
3: Better leave the blankets out anyhow. Might have another party coming in a day or so. Let's see. Where's that letter?
4: Another letter? Who is it now wants to be alone?
3: Claire Mayo. It's signed Miss Mayo. And look, here she says, somewhere off by itself, the only thing on earth I'm looking for is isolation. To be alone.
4: You wait and see. After a day or so.
3: Isolation, she says. Well, if she wants it, we got it.

0: hosiery, ladies' hosiery, just over here. Mayo, Miss Mayo will look after you, gentlemen.
1: She'd never have to look after me, not this blonde I see coming.
2: Some dame.
3: What can I do for you, gentlemen?
1: Oh, listen, we're not gentlemen.
2: Hey, we're men about town, can't you see that?
3: If you will give me an idea of the type of stocking you wish.
1: I've got my eyes glued on the only pair I want to see. Joe, haven't you got something to do?
2: Huh? Who, me?
1: No.
3: I'm sorry, gentlemen, you'll have to excuse me. Obviously, you don't want to buy stockings.
2: Oh, don't get sore. We were only kidding.
3: Oh, Miss Ryan.
4: Yeah?
3: This young lady will wait on you.
4: You call me, Claire?
3: Yes, these gentlemen. Will you wait on them, please?
2: Well, how do you like that?
1: Listen, Guinevere, the name is Guinevere, isn't it?
4: How'd you guess?
1: I'm psychic. Say, what's the matter with your friend Snow White? Can't she take it?
4: Snow White?
1: Yeah, you know Snow White. She just walked out on us.
4: Oh, Claire. Oh, yeah, I ought to know her. I've worked with her for 10 years.
1: Yeah? Hey, was she born snooty or has it just come over?
4: Oh, she's all right. Just a little old-fashioned.
2: What's she waiting for, Prince Charming?
4: Yeah, that's it. A Prince Charming riding on a white horse. But I oughtn't talk like this. She's a swell girl and a good friend of mine. The only trouble with Claire... Oh, well, what price stockings do you want, 59 or 69?
2: Oh, no, we want real silk.
4: Oh, that's two counters down on your left there. Oh, Miss Edelbaum, she'll take care of you.
2: Thanks. Say so long to Snow White.
5: Oh, Miss Jones. Miss Jones, please.
3: Oh, Mamie, sometimes I get so mad at the way men behave, I could scream.
4: Snap out of it, Claire. Just try kidding them along once and see. That's about all anybody wants in life. It's about all they get anyway.
3: Not me, Mamie. I'll have something better than that or I won't take anything. I'm going to get something else. Something better.
4: Yeah, not walking this aisle, you won't.
3: I'm not walking this aisle anymore. My vacation starts tomorrow. And when I get back, I'm going into the buying department.
4: For Pete's sake, a buyer doesn't need looks these days. Why don't you stick in ladies' dresses where looks pay? Well, you could have been head model by now.
3: Because I won't be looked at the way they do at models. I'd rather be dead.
4: Claire, you fool, it's the clothes, not you, that the women look at.
3: But the men don't. And I intend to get somewhere, and I won't make any compromise either. I'm not built for it. I'm not, you hear?
4: You're not built for it is right. You're not built for living or loving or marriage either. You're built for trouble, pushing off every man the way you do.
3: With a... Right, man, that'd be different.
4: You'll never know him when you see him, Claire, waiting through your whole life for your prince and a white horse. You're a fool, Claire.
3: Please, Mamie.
4: Look, Claire, you know what? You ought to kiss a man sometime.
3: Oh, please.
4: I mean a nice guy. Listen, Claire, this vacation, why don't you go someplace that's exciting?
3: Exciting? It's so exciting I can hardly wait. Yeah? Not a soul for 50 miles, hardly a house, just sand and ocean, miles of it, all to myself. At Nantucket.
4: Nantucket?
3: Uh-huh.
4: I say, that's right across from Martha's Vineyard, where I'm going.
3: But I don't see what you mean, Manny.
4: Mean? I mean I'm going to stop off with you, have a look at this shack of yours, and help you get settled the first day.
3: But I took this place to be alone. Not that I don't appreciate...
4: Stupid, I won't be there long enough to spoil your fun. You'll be alone. You'll be alone plenty.
3: But I don't see what you can do to help...
4: Neither do I, but maybe I can dig up a beachcomber for you. You know, those beachcombers...

0: Well, miss, now you've seen it, it'll make you feel timid, I hope.
1: No, it's just exactly the way you wrote me it was, Mr. Kinsman.
0: Good.
1: What do you think of the place, Mamie?
2: I think it's a dump.
0: Well, I ain't saying it's fancy.
1: No. No, it's just the way I wanted it. And the ocean. I've never seen surf on the open ocean before.
0: And by the way, miss, I make it a rule to warn renters. If they ain't strong swimmers, be careful.
1: Oh, but I am. One thing I'll never be afraid of, and that's water. I was brought up from the lakes.
0: Lakes, I just wanted to warn you, though. There's apt to be an undertow certain times of the tide. To tell you the truth, ladies, I am kind of relieved there's going to be two of you.
1: No, Miss Ryan here, she's leaving this afternoon.
0: Leaving? But there ain't no boat back to the mainland, not after two.
2: But there's a ferry over to Martha's Vineyard at 5:30, isn't there?
0: Yes, ma'am, there is.
2: Mm-hmm.
0: 6 miles. Mm-hmm. I'll come back for you. Don't usually do no taxi business. Cost you $2 if you don't mind.
2: Oh, no, that's okay. Worth $2 to get away from here, I'd say. What time you call back?
0: Around 5. Well, I'll be going now. And my wife, she's unpacked her things up to the bedroom, Miss Mayo, and left out some blankets.
1: Thank you.
0: And here's your groceries. And that there tank, that's water.
1: For drinking?
0: Drinking and washing, too.
1: Oh.
0: I'll fill her up again day or two. And I meant to tell you, miss, that pond you see out back inshore, don't set foot inside the barbed wire that's around it.
2: Why, what's the matter with the pond?
0: Nothing but quicksands. Take you right down through to China.
1: Quicksands? Oh. Well, thanks for all you've done, Mr. Kinsman.
0: Well, that's all right, miss. I'll be back around 5. Time to catch the boat.
2: Okay. Well, I don't mind saying that I'll be glad to leave here.
1: Why, Mamie, what's the matter? It's just like I told you.
2: Well, it's so much like it gives me the creeps. What have you got, I ask you? An undertow on the front end and quicksand on the back. To think of spending a night here. Woo!
1: Well, it's my shack, and I'm staying in it. Oh, here, let's put these things in the icebox.
2: Okay. Yeah.
1: Hand me the milk.
2: There. Yeah, and you better put these cans in, too.
1: Oh, yes. There. Now, what do you say for a swim, Mamie?
2: For Pete's sake, I forgot all about it. What with nothing here but the ocean. Where are the suits?
1: Oh, they're upstairs. Here, it's this way. Don't bump your head.
2: No, I won't. Well, now, ain't this some bedroom? Gee whiz, it might be one of them staterooms on the Queen Mary. Except for that hole in the floor there. Hey, what in the world are you doing, Claire?
1: Pulling the shade down.
2: Oh, you really are the sappiest dame I ever saw. Pulling the shade down. With nothing to look at your fair body but a couple of sand fleas that don't care anyhow.
1: All right.
2: Oh, gosh, Claire. Better. Let in a little of God's sunshine and get into your suit, you sap. What are you staring at? What do you see?
1: Mamie, look, out there on the beach. There is somebody.
2: Sure enough, a real person?
1: But Mr. Kinsman promised me that there wouldn't...
2: You just have to forgive Mr. Kinsman, Claire. Oh, well, the person on the beach is a man and a young one. And from here, I'd say very nice looking, too. Looks like some sort of a college fella, I'd say.
1: What's he doing?
2: Well, he seems to be walking down the beach. Sure, do you see way down there below him? There's smoke. Some people having a picnic, I bet, and he's just looking for driftwood. Come on, baby, maybe this is your Prince Charming.
1: Oh, no. We can't go out now. It mightn't be safe.
2: Well, who'd want to be safe with a guy like that? Come on, you dope.
1: Well, all right.
2: Well, Claire, I guess he's gone on down the beach. Oh, no. Look, he's turned. He's looking back. I'm going to wave to him.
1: Mamie, don't be such another fool.
2: See? You see, there he just waved back, and he's gone on down to his picnic and picking up driftwood, just like I said. He's got a nice way of walking. A swell figure, too.
1: Well, you forget about him. He's gone, hasn't he? Oh. Oh, isn't it grand here? Nothing but the soft wind blowing on us and the sharp grass stinging your ankles. Warm sand everywhere. I feel like I'd like to spread my arms and fly.
2: Maybe you ought to jump in the ocean and cool off.
1: I'm going in right now. Aren't the waves wonderful? Come on, Mamie.
2: I'm going to sit down here and watch you. Hey, let's see you take that big one.
1: Oh, Mamie, it's marvelous. Woo!
2: Claire, you're out too far. Where are you? Claire! Help! Somebody help!
3: it's darn lucky I heard you. She was about through. Now, there, see. She's breathing better now.
1: Is she going to be all right?
3: Sure, she'll come around in a minute. Just swallow the lad. Open your eyes, miss.
1: Miss Mayo, her name is.
3: Open your eyes, Miss Mayo. Come on, it's all right now. I think her eyelids are moving a little, see? Oh, you a friend of hers?
1: Yeah, we work in the same place. Hey, look, she is better, isn't she? Mm. Hey, Claire, it's me, Nanny. You're okay, baby. You just took an awful mouthful, though.
4: Is it all right now?
1: Sure, it's all right, honey. Come on, open your eyes.
4: Oh. Mamie, you. You're the man with the driftwood.
3: Yeah, and I had to drop it all on the beach. You had a close one, all right. Do you feel better?
4: Don't. Stop that. Take your hand off me.
1: Claire, it's all right. He just wants to feel your pulse.
4: Take your hands off me. What? Don't touch me. What are you trying to do?
3: What do you mean? I was only trying...
4: If you think for a minute that you can...
1: Please, it's all right.
4: Like all the rest of them. Him, too. Every last one of them. Leave me alone. I'm all right now.
3: Holy smoke. I was only trying to see how your pulse was doing.
4: Oh, I thought...
3: What did you think? Holy smoke. Of all the thankless...
1: Claire, don't talk this way. He came running all the way back.
4: Wait a minute. Listen, please. I'm sorry.
3: What a sucker I am. Well, you act like you never knew anything but bums. So long, sister.
4: Oh, please. What's the matter with me? Mamie, please don't let him go. I didn't mean it. Please, call him back. Oh, I've been such a fool.
1: He's gone now, Claire. That's a terrible way to thank a person. Oh, you didn't know. You couldn't tell. And you're all right now, and that's all that matters.
4: Oh, I'm sorry. I'm so sorry, baby. You think he might come back?
1: Yeah, maybe. Maybe he will.
4: No, he won't.
1: But you don't deserve it, you thick-headed fool. You. Oh, gee, I'm sorry, honest kid. I didn't really mean to say that. He'll probably come by this way again.
4: No, he won't.
1: Listen, honey, you just lie here and take it easy for an hour or so. I'll go up to the shack and get some lunch started. How would you like some hamburger and coffee, huh? You'll be okay with a little coffee.
4: All right. All right, maybe. I'll come up by and by. Just call.
1: That's the girl. You stay here. Won't take me long, kid.

0: Well, back so soon? You getting all right, Claire?
1: Yes, I'm all right. I'm not very hungry, though.
0: Oh, coffee will be good for you. It'll be boiled in a minute. You just sit down and take it easy.
1: Thanks, Maisie.
2: Hello? Hello in there?
0: Now, who do you suppose that would be? Prince Charming?
1: No. It was the other one. He must have followed me here.
0: What other one?
1: An older man. He came by a few minutes after you left.
0: Now, I'll go.
1: No. Here, let me go. Just a minute now. I didn't say come in. You stay there. Now, what can I do for you?
3: Oh, my mistake. You needn't look at me that way. I'm not a tramp, you know.
1: Well, what is it?
3: Well, I've gotten quite thirsty walking. I was going to ask for a drink of water, if you could spare it.
1: Oh, well, I don't know.
0: Why, of course you can have a drink of water. We got plenty. Fill that dipper, Claire, and give it to the man. And for Pete's sake, stop being an idiot.
1: All right.
3: Nice place you have in there, what I can see of it.
0: Yeah, it's all right for roughing it.
1: Just a minute. I'll bring it to you out there. Here's your water.
3: Thank you. It's going to taste mighty good.
1: If you'll excuse me, I'll close the door now.
3: Oh, I say, here, you needn't do that.
1: I'm sorry, but I'm busy. You have your drink. Just go ahead and leave the dipper there on the back porch.
3: Have my drink indeed. Not in 1,000 years if you feel that way. Not in 1,000 years.
0: Gee, that was rotten of you, Claire. Why, he wouldn't hurt a flea. No more fool than the other one. I'm afraid that I just don't get you at all, Claire. And I'm afraid I'll be glad when it's 5 o'clock.
1: But he tried to pick me up, and then he followed me. You saw him.
0: Followed you? You're crazy. Can a man get thirsty? Yeah, drink your coffee.
1: No. No, I don't want anything. I'm sorry, Mamie. I'm sorry. I just don't know what's the matter with me. I guess I'll go upstairs and lie down.
0: All right. Maybe a little nap will help you. I'll leave things here on the stove.
1: Thanks, Mamie. You're swell to me. God knows why.
0: Poor fool. Poor darn fool.

0: door's not locked.
1: You all ready, miss? We ain't much time before the ferry leaves.
0: Yeah, I'm all ready. I just want to leave a note for Claire.
1: Leave a note? Is the other lady here?
0: Yeah, but she's taking a nap upstairs. I thought I'd just beat it and let her sleep.
1: Well, fact is, miss, thought somebody ought to tell her.
0: Tell her what?
1: Gonna blow a bad storm by the look of things. Mm-hmm. I was just gonna tell her better stay out of the water for a day or two.
0: Oh, well, I guess then I better call her. Hey, Claire! Claire!
2: Huh?
0: Yeah, wake up!
2: What?
0: If somebody wants to tell you something.
2: Well, you mean there's somebody down there with you?
0: Yeah, it's Mr. Kinsman.
2: Oh, all right, I'll be right down.
0: Say, Mr. Kinsman, if there's a storm coming, the ferry will run just the same, won't it? I mean, I don't want to get stuck here.
1: Oh, no, ma'am, we make the boat all right. You don't seem to like this kind of living much, miss.
0: Mr. Kinsman, now that you ask me, I think it stinks.
2: Hello, Mamie. Why didn't you wake me before? Hello, Mr. Kinsman.
1: How do you do, miss?
2: You came over to take Mamie?
1: Yes.
0: He wants to tell you about the storm, Claire. It seems they got a storm.
2: A storm? What do you mean?
1: Oh, tain't nothing to worry none about, miss. Fact is, may not amount to much. Beginning to fog up some, and I just thought since you came out here to swim and being alone and all that...
2: Oh, that's all right, Mr. Kinsman. I'll be careful.
1: Well, just thought I ought to tell you. Now, miss, if you're all ready.
0: Yeah, I'm ready. Here's my bag. You can put it in the car. I'll be right out.
1: Thank you, miss. And good night, Miss Claire. I mean, Miss Mayo.
2: Good night, Mr. Kinsman. Thank you.
1: I'll be down again day or so to fill up the water tank. There's plenty in her now. Night, miss.
2: Night.
0: Well, I guess I'm going, Claire. And I'm taking the last man with me. Here, I left you a coffee and a hamburger.
2: Thanks, Mamie. That was sweet of you.
0: Well, the coffee's cold and the hamburger will taste like an inner tube, but you better eat something anyway. Well, I better get going.
2: Mamie, I'm sorry that I...
0: Forget it.
2: I hate you to go like this. You're a wonderful friend. All I can say is thanks for everything. For coming out and all. I'll see you back at the store.
0: Well, there's Barnacle Bill. Over the sand dunes with Barnacle Bill. Well, behave yourself, Claire. I'm sorry I got mad, too. I think you're a swell kid, really.
2: Well, I'll see you at the store, Mamie.
0: Yeah.
2: Don't worry about me. I'll be all right.
0: Sure. So long, kid.

0: Claire is in bed now. Twice she has risen to adjust the window, and once to run downstairs to be sure the doors were bolted. Outside, the surf talks, and in those moments when the wind is down, she feels the gathering presence of an outside force. Perhaps it is the storm personifying, or the voice of moving atmospheres.
1: Oh.
0: Whatever it is, Claire, you no longer feel alone. Daylight is 3 hours away. More than three if the storm holds.
1: Oh, dear. Why can't I sleep?
0: There is a soft crunch in the wet sand near the water, Claire. You can't hear it. Not yet. But you won't sleep now. Oh. It's nerves you have and a sense of something approaching.
1: Why can't it be morning? Why can't it be morning? Why doesn't morning come?
0: Morning? No, Claire. It's only a few minutes past three. Oh. There is a shuffling in the grass stems now, and a movement toward the house.
1: Oh, why did I do this? Why didn't Mamie stay? I'm afraid. I'm afraid.
0: And if you looked out, look down to the right, but the back of the porch, your nerves are beginning to crack. Did you hear that, Claire? Claire. Claire, don't you hear it yet? Listen. Listen, those are footsteps, Claire. At the back door, do you hear? Do you hear? Moving across the porch now, coming closer. Closer.
1: What's that? There is someone. At the back. What'll I do? I'm all alone. It's here. It's here. I'll have to get down. He'll break in. Who's there? What do you want? What? What did you say? Who are you?
2: Yeah.
1: Go away. You go away from here. I know you.
2: Yeah.
1: Water! Yeah. I should say not. Not in a million years.
2: Open that door. Oh, what is this?
1: I know all that. A little drink of water.
2: Yeah. Yeah.
1: You listen to me, you old thing. I hate you. And all of them like you. I detest and despise you. I wouldn't give you a drink if you were dying in the Sahara. Now you go away. Go on away.
2: Water, please.

Why? Why, he's gone down. He's fallen down, I think. That's what's happened. Oh, thank God. Thank God. I'm the one who's down. The filthy old drunk. I've got a right to keep myself. I won't be hurt, not by anybody. I don't care. I don't care. I don't care.

0: Claire does not remember whether she slept any that night. Somehow the hours passed. Somehow morning did come.
1: Oh. What? What's that? Oh, it's morning. Who's there? Oh, it's the front door. Who's there? Who is it?
2: An officer of the Coast Guard. Open the door, ma'am.
1: What's about that old man? That drunk. All right. I'm coming down. Wait a minute. Hardly awake. What can I do for you?
2: Sorry, lady. Just wanted a little information. Was there somebody here last night? In the night?
1: No. Not that I know of.
2: Hey, Mike, you sure these are his tracks in the sand?
3: Right, Captain. They're continuous, sir. Follow them through the grass right up to the door here.
2: All right, Mike. Stand by.
3: Yes, sir.
2: Now, look here, miss. You say nothing waked you up or bothered you in the night?
1: I'm a very sound sleeper.
2: Sound sleeper? From the looks of this door, I'll say you are.
1: What's this all about? What's happened?
2: Well, you haven't seen down on the beach there?
1: No.
2: Better come along and have a look. Maybe you can remember something. There was a man here last night, miss.
1: Really? Why, there's a boat down there. What's a rowboat doing ashore here?
2: It's a dory. Come in off the outer banks, I guess.
1: But why here?
2: First land he came to, I suppose, when the fog cut him adrift from a schooner.
1: Oh.
2: Can't tell how many days or weeks he'd been drifting. I wouldn't look too close, miss.
1: There's a man lying on the sand there. What's the matter with him?
2: Sea water, ma'am. Salt water. That's the pity of it.
1: He's not...
2: He's dead, miss.
1: Oh, no. Dead? Why are you looking at me like that? Why is that dead man making that horrible face at me? Sticking out that black tongue at me? Must he do that?
2: Good Lord, ma'am. You never seen thirst?

0: You have been listening to the CBS presentation of A Drink of Water by Wilbur Daniel Steele. Max Wiley made the radio adaptation, and Martin Gosch directed the performance. Tonight's broadcast featured Alice Frost as Claire and Adelaide Klein as Mamie Ryan. Music was composed by Bernard Herrmann and conducted by Lee Stevens.
1: From November of 1938, it's been the Columbia Workshop rendition of A Drink of Water by Wilbur Daniel Steele. In a moment, part one of a two-part series entitled Donovan's Brain, starring Orson Welles in Suspense, as yesteryear continues.
2: You're listening to listener-supported Swing Street Radio. Swing Street Radio, where the big bands swing. The sounds of the golden age of radio continue with yesteryear. Here's Craig Roberts.
1: Thanks again, Dave. Suspense, radio's outstanding theater of thrills, was first broadcast on CBS in June of 1942. On the air over the next 20 years under a variety of talented directors, making it one of the most diverse, unusually broad-based shows of the air. Suspense dealt with life or death situations. The element was usually established within the first few minutes. Then, through characterization and audio coloring, little touches were added to heighten the sensation of impending doom. That was what suspense was all about, the slow tightening of the knot. Suspense was known as the Actors' Theater, which included such luminaries as Cary Grant, Frederick March, Charles Laughton, Humphrey Bogart, Lucille Ball, Olivia de Havilland, Gregory Peck, Peter Lorre, Henry Fonda, Orson Welles, and more headed the casts. Early in the show, a general format was established and stuck to throughout. Suspense opened to the ringing of soft church bells intermingled with stinging music. By the fall of its first year, Joseph Kearns, a grim-voiced fellow known as the Man in Black, was aboard as the narrator. That stuck through the Roma wine years with Truman Bradley, another of radio's most distinguished voices, doing the commercials. Here now, from May of 1944, is part one of a two-part series on suspense starring Orson Welles in Donovan's Brain from yesteryear.
3: Suspense. This is the Man in Black, here to introduce this weekly half hour of Suspense. Tonight from Hollywood, we bring you a star, Mr. Orson Welles. This will be the first of two consecutive performances by Mr. Welles, in which he will appear as the protagonist of Kurt Siodmak's novel, Donovan's Brain. The producer of Suspense and its sponsors, the Roma Wine Company of Fresno, California, feel that this story is so unusual that it merits more than our usual time. So in somewhat of a departure from established radio formulas, we will bring you the story of Donovan's Brain in two parts. Part one you will hear tonight, and part two next Monday night at this same time. And now with part one of Donovan's Brain, and with the performance of Orson Welles as Dr. Patrick Corey, we again hope to keep you in suspense!
4: As I sit now outside my laboratory door writing under the heading Experiment 87, this final entry in my casebook, I know that these are the last words I shall ever write upon this earth. I neither ask nor expect forgiveness now or hereafter. But for those who seek some explanation, I refer them simply to this casebook. Let them read it carefully from its first entry on that ill-starred day of July the 13th. July 13th. Today I bought a small Capuchin monkey from an organ grinder. The animal trembled with fear when I took it into my laboratory, and when I tried to pet it, it bit me. But I had to make it trust me completely. Fear causes an excess secretion of adrenaline, resulting in an abnormal condition of the bloodstream which would throw off my observations, so I fed it, and finally the creature voluntarily crept up into my arms, uttering little whimpers of content. When it laid its head against my shoulder, I stabbed it, the surgical lancet. It died instantly. Well, David, what do you think of it?
5: Well, it's pretty amazing, all right.
4: See what I've done, don't you?
5: I think so.
4: You think so? Good Lord, don't you know?
5: Well, after all that, I'm only a second-year medical student.
4: I know, but what if I was a second-year student? Who is it?
6: It's me, Janet.
4: Come in, darling.
6: Patrick, Dr. Schrott is here to see you.
4: Oh, come on in, Doctor.
6: You know our son David, of course.
7: Yes, of course. How are you, my boy?
5: Fine, thanks, Doctor.
7: Well, Patrick, hard at it as usual, I see.
6: Patrick, you didn't eat the lunch I sent in to you.
7: Well, what is it this time, Patrick?
8: A brain.
5: What?
8: A brain, a monkey's brain.
6: Oh.
7: What about the brain, Patrick?
8: I've been trying to see how long I can keep the tissue alive.
7: Oh, is that it, in that jar?
8: There's considerably more to it than just a jar, though. Want to see how it works?
6: Is it still alive?
8: In a way, yes. It's a fairly simple device, actually. Doctor, variation on Carell's mechanical heart. The brain lies in a bath of blood serum. These rubber arteries are fixed to the vertebral and internal carotid arteries of the brain. The blood substance is forced through the sac of Willis to feed the tissue. Over here, I've installed a small rotary pump that forces the blood circulation, you see?
6: But how do you know it's alive?
8: It's very easy to determine. The brain, when functioning, gives off infinitesimal electrical impulses. They can be measured. As a matter of fact, I've hooked the encephalograph up to a small amplifying system. The brain impulses can actually be heard. Here, I'll turn it on. You see?
7: Yes, it's effective. And it's wrong, Patrick. Terribly wrong.
6: I've tried to tell him, Dr. Schrutt.
8: In heaven's name, what's wrong with it?
7: Oh, Patrick, you and your mechanistic philosophy, trying to reduce life to a mere matter of chemicals and test tubes. The origin of life is from a higher domain than that, Patrick. And you're profaning.
8: Nonsense. You can't stop the progress of science. Every discovery of whatever kind is a step forward. If I can prove that the brain can perform certain functions outside the body, who knows where we may be able to go from there?
7: Oh, Patrick, how do you know that thing in there doesn't feel pain? How do you know it isn't writhing in agony?
8: The brain tissue itself is insensitive, you know that? Just a feeling look. I'll switch on the encephalograph. See? There. Notice the faintness of the amplified alpha rays. Notice the comparatively slow rate of pulsation now. Notice what happens when I tap on the glass jar.
7: It thinks.
8: I wouldn't go so far as to say that, but it certainly shows marked reaction to an external stimulus.
7: I wouldn't have believed it possible.
8: The trouble with you, Schrott, is that you don't really believe in science.
7: Have it your own way, Patrick. That's when you can manufacture love and sympathy and kindness in a test tube. I'll be back.
8: You leaving, old boy?
7: Yes. Patrick. Do me a favor, Patrick. Shut off the pump and let that poor thing in there die.
8: Let it die? If it were within my power to grant that, little brain would live forever. July 18th. I'm utterly exhausted from lack of sleep, but the events of the past 5 days have been of such tremendous importance that I must set them down while every last detail is still fresh in my mind. I've had no time to make an entry in this record since that day last week. It seems a month ago now, and I had my first partial success with the brain of the Capuchin monkey. At that time, however, it seemed that I was doomed to disappointment. In spite of all my efforts, the brain of the monkey ceased to live at 12:14 that night. Tired and disheartened, I lay down to sleep on the cot in my laboratory, but at that very moment, fate was contriving an occurrence which now seems destined to have the most profound effect not only upon my own existence, but perhaps upon that of all mankind.
9: Hello? Hi, what is it?
10: Dad.
9: Oh, David. Come in. What's the matter?
5: It's Dr. Schrott. There's been an accident or something. Oh. He's pretty upset.
9: All right, I'll come.
7: Oh, Patrick. Patrick, thank heavens, my boy.
9: What's the matter, Omar?
7: There's been a plane crash on the mountain. Only one of them was left alive, and I've brought him this far, but he needs an immediate operation.
9: Sorry, that's your job, your county physician.
7: Patrick, it's multiple fractures of both legs. The arteries are severed, and the legs will have to be amputated.
9: You're not in any shape to do the job.
7: Well,
9: that's not my fault. Take him to the Phoenix Hospital. I'm not going to take responsibility.
7: Okay, it's too far. Really we'd never get there in time. And Patrick, please, it may mean a man's life
9: And your job as county physician.
7: No, I'm not thinking of that, but it's an important man. William H. Donovan.
9: The Wall Street Donovan?
7: Yes. You've got to help me, Patrick.
9: Donovan. What are his chances?
7: About even, if we hurry.
9: Well, bring him in.
7: Oh, thank you, Patrick. Thank you.
9: You'd better get some things on, David. You may have to help. Yes, sir. And you will use the laboratory table. Before you go, put the instruments in the sterilizer. And don't forget the Geely saw.
5: Right. Oh, but...
9: But what?
5: I thought the Geely saw was only used for...
9: For brain surgery. Not always. Hurry. They'll bring him in now from the car.
5: Okay, Dad.
9: In here.
11: Be careful now.
9: That's right. Easy, Dad. Around the table, please.
11: Yes, Doctor. Easy.
9: You better get yourself a gown and gloves, Doctor, right over there. You won't have time to scrub.
7: Yes, thanks, Doctor.
9: Pretty bad, isn't he? Pulse rapid. Heart very faint.
7: I wasn't sure.
9: David,
7: yes,
9: half cc of adrenaline, David, 1 to 1,000 intravenous.
5: Right.
9: You men can go now.
10: Is there anything else we
9: no,
10: can do?
9: No, thank you.
7: Patrick, don't you
9: I'd rather we were alone, if you don't mind, gentlemen.
10: Yes. Good night, then, Dr. Schratt. Doctor.
7: Good night.
9: Good night. Now, David, if you remove the blanket from his legs, that's it.
7: Right. You see, fortunately, a forest ranger got to him right after the crash and had sense enough to put a tourniquet on each leg. Even so, yeah. Sure. We'll get it. Sure.
5: What's he saying?
7: Something like sure. He said it over and over.
9: Huh. I hadn't realized he was deformed.
7: It doesn't show as much in his pictures. Patrick, don't you think we ought to begin?
9: Oh, there's no use amputating those legs.
7: No use?
9: He'd be dead anyway by morning. Why won't he?
7: Suppose you're right, Patrick.
9: You know I'm right.
7: But still, we ought to try. We can't refuse to operate.
9: We are going to operate. Syringe, please, David, the large one.
5: Here you are, Dad.
9: Spinal anesthetic. Will you give it Dr. Schrott?
7: Right.
9: Scalpel, please, David. Scalpel and the Geely saw.
7: Geely saw? Patrick.
9: Well?
7: No, Patrick, I won't let you.
9: After your performance tonight?
7: Well, But Patrick, he's still alive.
9: Precisely. My mistake with the monkey was that he was dead. I don't intend to make that mistake again. Come on, David,
7: Patrick,
9: the scalpel.
7: Patrick, are you out of your mind? You're taking a man's life.
9: I'm giving him life. Donovan would die anyway. But for a while, at least, Donovan's brain will live.
7: Better hurry. They'll be coming for the body pretty soon.
9: You can go now, David.
5: I think I will, then.
9: You understand, of course.
5: Yes, I understand.
9: Not a word to your mother or to anyone.
5: I understand.
7: Did you put something in the skull cavity
9: so
7: the eyes won't fall?
9: I filled it with cotton, bandaged the whole cranium. It looked like any head injury.
7: I hope nobody gets any ideas about an autopsy.
9: You're the coroner. You can stop that. Look, Schrott. This is a chance that comes once in a lifetime. William Donovan had one of the greatest minds, has one of the greatest brains in the world today.
7: And now you have it. It's
9: turn on the encephalograph. Simple alpha waves,
7: of course, so different from the monkeys. You can't take a human brain out of its body and expect it to function.
9: I suppose not, but... Schrott, did it ever occur to you that the brain might simply be asleep?
7: Asleep?
9: Certainly. An operation like that is a severe shock. Tap on the glass.
7: Good Lord, Patrick.
9: Delta waves. It was asleep you woke it up.
7: It's actually conscious.
9: You see, the three of us. Three of us conducting this experiment now. You, me, William Horace Donovan. July 25th. I moved my bed into the laboratory, but I've scarcely slept in 6 days. There'd be no longer any doubt that the brain responds like a sensitive seismograph to vibrations near it, including the sound of my voice. Yet I found no method of communication with it. I've devised a simplified Morse code consisting of taps on the glass container together with voice vibrations. Perhaps I can teach the brain. July 30th, Schrott has come to stay with me, half out of a feeling that he shares with me a common guilt, half out of scientific curiosity. I've scarcely seen him, and both David and Janice have been avoiding me, not that I really care. They've been tapping out my code on the side of the brain's container endlessly, day and night, over and over, 1,000 times, so that a baby could learn it, if the brain can learn. I sleep only when the brain itself falls into exhausted slumber. When it wakes again, I resume my tapping. Schrott! Schrott!
11: Yes.
9: Wake up!
11: Yes.
9: Come on!
11: What's
9: get up! Hurry! Come on, I want to show
11: you something.
9: Yes, old boy, I want to show you something.
7: Patrick, you look like a ghost. Where are we going?
9: Back to the laboratory. I can't believe it myself. I may be dreaming delirious.
7: What's happened?
9: Come on. You hear that?
8: delta waves.
11: Seems disturbed.
8: You've got to check my observations for me. If my reasoning is wrong, tell me. I can't be sure of anything anymore.
11: Yes, sir.
8: Now listen carefully. You know that I've been trying to communicate with the brain in code. Now, if I were able to cause a distinctive pattern of the brain's delta waves by a specific command in code, if the brain responded with the same pattern of sound each time I issued the command, it would prove that I had succeeded in communicating with the brain, wouldn't it?
11: Yes, Frederick, I think it would.
8: Now, listen.
12: Donovan! Donovan! If you understand, think three times of the word talk. Three times. Talk. Talk. Talk.
11: It answered. It spoke.
8: Then I'm right.
11: It's true. This thing has learned to talk.

July 31st. Charlotte's romanticizing, of course. The Delta pattern is so infinitely complex that it'd be utterly impossible ever to break it down into specific words, yet that it understands me, that it's trying to communicate with me, is certain. Charlotte suggests mental telepathy, that I try to make my mind a blank, as the mediums call it, while at the same time increasing the energy content of the plasma that feeds the brain in the hope of stepping up the brain's electrical potential as one would step up the power of a radio station. Naturally, telepathy is nonsense, but the feeding theory intrigues me. I shall try it. August 12th. Notice today for the first time two distinct nodules of new brain cells on the frontal lobe axis. Electrical potential has increased to 510 microvolts. I've become smoking cigars. Although I've always hated cigars before. Nerves, I expect. August 22nd, nodules still growing. Electrical potential 1450, but no observable results. Lately felt a compelling urge to know more of Donovan's life and have collected every available scrap of information about him. A strange man he was. Strange, ruthless, actually evil in many ways, but nonetheless an extraordinarily brilliant mind.

0: Sure, sure, sure. Sure, sure, sure.
1: Patrick, wake up! Patrick!
2: What is it? What happened here?
1: I thought I ought to wake you up, Patrick. You were moaning in your sleep, talking.
2: Talking? What did I say?
1: I'm not sure, but your voice was so strange that...
3: Janice, what's the matter?
2: It's nothing, nothing. I was dreaming, that's all. Janice woke me up.
4: Patrick, let me see your hand.
2: Hand?
4: No, the other one.
2: Well, what about it?
4: You're not left-handed, are you?
2: No.
4: Then why have you got ink on the fingers of your left hand?
2: Well, I don't know.
4: Were you writing anything tonight?
2: No.
1: You must have been, Patrick. Here it is, right here on your desk.
2: Nonsense. Wait, let me see it.
4: Oh, you've been writing his name, William H. William Donovan.
2: H. Donovan Schrott, that's not my handwriting. It's...
4: What?
2: Don't you see what it means? The brain has communicated with me.
4: Patrick, you don't...
2: Look here. Look at this magazine article. Here's a reproduction of his signature. And he was left-handed, too. It says so here.
4: Why, it is. It is exactly the same.
2: What a fool I've been. Look at this picture, smoking a cigar with his left hand. I wondered why I'd suddenly started smoking cigars. The same brand, too. Janice, try to remember what you heard me saying just before you woke me up. Come on, Janice. Think.
1: Patrick, I can't believe...
2: Think, Janice.
1: All I heard was something like, sure, sure, sure.
2: Sure, sure, sure. Of course. Don't you remember, Schrott? He said it that night. It was the only thing we ever heard him say. It was an expression of his. It tells about that in one of the articles, too. Yes, there it is.
1: It right wasn't there. Your voice, Patrick.
2: It wasn't my voice. You see, the brain has grown. And it's strong enough to influence not only the higher functions of the frontal lobe, but the speech centers, the motor centers of another brain.
4: Patrick, if this is true, then your experiment has been successful. It's ended.
2: Ended? Oh, it's only begun.
1: Patrick!
2: Don't you see what this means?
1: Patrick, listen to me.
2: Oh, what, Janice? What?
1: You've got to stop.
2: Stop?
1: I can't stand it any longer. Can't you see where it's led you? When you cut yourself off from your family, when you neglected your health, began having fits of temper, and were like someone I hardly recognize as the man I married. All that I tried to understand. But don't you see what you've done? You are a murderer, Patrick, a murderer.
2: Oh, Janice, darling.
1: David told me the whole thing. That poor boy's half insane himself from worry.
2: Insane? What do you mean by that?
1: What I say. You killed Donovan. Janice, maybe he wouldn't have lived anyway. But you killed him. And now this thing has gained such power over your mind that it can make you do things you don't even know about. For all you know, it could make you do anything. Anything. You've got to choose, Patrick.
2: Oh, Janice, please. I suppose you're right, but I'm utterly exhausted. I can't even think anymore.
1: You've got to think.
2: Give me until tomorrow. Let me sleep, and then tomorrow I'll do something. I promise you.
1: All right, Patrick.
2: Tomorrow.
1: But if you don't do something, if you don't destroy that thing, I...

0: This way, please, Dr. Coyle.
1: Come on, darling.
2: But, Patrick, why are we going in here? A psychiatric clinic?
1: I told you I'd do something, Janice. I've got an idea.
2: You mean you're having yourself psychoanalyzed?
1: Well...
2: Something like that?
1: Something like that. I'll tell you about it later. First, I want you to talk to this man alone.
0: Dr. Zanger, this is Dr. Corey.
3: Oh, how do you do, Dr. Corey?
1: How do you
3: heard
1: do,
3: something
1: Dr. Zanger?
3: Of your work.
1: Oh, yes.
3: And this is Mrs. Corey.
1: Of course, excuse me.
3: I'm happy to meet you, Mrs. Corey.
2: Thank you, Doctor.
3: Won't you come into my office?
1: I will certainly. Janice, would you mind, darling, waiting in the reception room? We'll be out in just a moment. Thank you.
2: Why, certainly, dear.
3: In here, please, Doctor.
1: Well.
3: Doctor, she seems quite normal. I'd expected from what you told me on the telephone. That...
1: I know, I can assure you, I hate to tell you this, but, Doctor, she's quite insane.
3: I see.
1: Yes, paranoia. She's always been, you know, jealous of my work, and, well, last little while she started... She's got a delusion that she thinks I've made some kind of a monster up in my laboratory that controls my mind and controls my actions. So I'm putting her completely in your hands.
3: Oh, well, it's of course a little unusual, but since you are yourself a medical man...
1: That's right.
3: You definitely wish to commit her then, huh?
1: Yes. Yes. You have the papers.
3: Oh, yes. Here you are. Just your signature will be enough, Doctor.
1: There you are. You let me know about everything, won't you?
3: Oh, naturally, Doctor. We keep you informed.
1: Thank you.
3: Well, goodbye then, Dr. Corey. We will do what we can.
1: Oh, right.
2: Patrick?
3: Mrs. Corey is staying with us, Miss Wilcox.
0: Yes, Dr. Zanger.
2: Patrick? Come back! Patrick!
3: It's all right, Mrs. Corey. Just come with me, please.
2: Patrick!
3: No.
2: Where are you going? Let me go! Let me go!
0: Well, Dr. Corey?
1: Yes?
0: About the bill, how do you wish it to be handled?
1: The bill? The bill? Sure. I'll take care of it by the week. The checks will be signed to William H. Donovan. Sure.

August 20th. It's nearly 3 weeks now since Janice went away. I can't understand how she could have left me just when I needed her most. When I try to question Trot or David about it, they only look at me strangely and change the subject. Clearly, they too now are in on the conspiracy. Sometimes it seems the only person I can...

0: And so closes Donovan's Brain, part one, the first of 2 half-hour presentations of Kurt Siodmak's story, presenting Orson Welles as star of Suspense. Suspense is produced and directed by William Spear. Don't forget then, next Monday, you will hear part two of Donovan's Brain, starring Orson Welles, in the completion of this remarkable tale of suspense.
1: From May of 1944, it's been part one of Donovan's Brain, starring Orson Welles on Suspense. Indeed, coming up next week, we'll present part two of Donovan's Brain with Orson Welles, and hope you'll make it a special point to join us next week at this very same time for more of the best of the golden age of radio from yesteryear. Till next time, I'm Craig Roberts. Good night, Gracie.

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0: Let's go. News this hour from Town Hall. I'm John Scott. Krista Pike's attorney says Tennessee's governor should commute Pike's death sentence to a life sentence after the failed execution this week. Stephen Farrell making the call on CNN's State of the Union, saying she has endured what he called a torturous attempt at executing her.
3: I think she has been put through some really, really bad mental torture and physical torture, and that at the very least, that deserves a commutation of her death sentence.
0: Farrell added that Pike remains in the hospital on a ventilator and is critically ill. Officials believe the Fly Dubai co-pilot, who was accused of stabbing his captain and trying to seize control of an Israel-bound plane, did act alone. We have more on the story from correspondent Richard Boyd.
4: Media reports say U.S. officials briefed on the investigation and a former Israeli security official say the accused was a lone actor. NBC News says the U.S. official stressed that the investigation of Wednesday's mid-air attack is still in its early stages. Emirati authorities leading the investigation said Saturday the co-pilot attacked the captain with a crash axe in an attempted terrorist attack. Authorities have not officially released the suspect's identity, but multiple news outlets have named him as an Omani citizen. Richard Boyd reported.
0: Senator John Kennedy, considering running for president in 2028, the Louisiana Republican made the comment on NBC's Meet the Press, but said his plans right now are to run for re-election. He went on to say that if he did not think he could be effective in the Senate anymore, he would consider a run. Gas prices topping $4 a gallon, sending more Americans toward hybrid cars. Asian automakers are benefiting. Hyundai's hybrid sales jumped 39%. In the third quarter, Kia's surging 152%. More on these stories from Town Hall.

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0: A new poll says Steve Hilton is gaining on Javier Becerra.
2: A new poll says Becerra's lead over his Republican challenger, Steve Hilton, is shrinking. The poll surveyed about 1,000 voters in California and was commissioned by the Hilton campaign. The poll says that Becerra is getting about 45% support compared with Hilton's 40%. The poll also shows that nearly 1 in 7 voters are still undecided with just weeks until the November 3rd election. I'm Jason Campadonia.
0: The NLDS continued with a pair of games on Sunday. The Brewers began the day with a thrilling victory after walking off the Padres 4-3 in Game 2. Milwaukee leads that series 2-0 and will visit San Diego for Game 3 on Tuesday. Elsewhere, the Braves even their series at one game apiece following a 3-2 win over the Dodgers in Game 2. Atlanta hosts L.A. for Game 3 on Tuesday. The ALDS resumes Monday. The White Sox visit the Guardians. The Rays host the Yankees. News at Town Hall.
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12: Welcome to Motley Fool Hidden Gems Investing. I'm Travis Hoy. I'm joined today by Lou Whiteman and Jason Hall. I do want to get to Nike's numbers, guys, because they were not very impressive after the market closed yesterday. But we've also ended the third quarter, the calendar third quarter. So I want to know what you guys think we've learned about investing, about the market, about where we're going from here. Lou, it seems like there's a lot mixing together. Interest rates are higher. But when we look at the market overall, what is driving things?
13: Yeah, like kind of a state of the union, right? Okay. Yeah. Well, I mean, look, I think we have to start with AI. AI has been all we're talking about this entire year, and it has been driving the market. I think what we've learned in this last quarter, though, is that maybe, just maybe, the frontier, that's where the hype has been, but that's not where the money is. All of these companies that were racing to get to, you know, imaginary friends, super intelligence first, all of the billions being spent. In the meanwhile, real companies are putting lesser models to work and driving real efficiencies. I kind of think that's sort of been the gloom and doom talk. I'm convinced that Anthropic and OpenAI are just kind of trying to maybe slow to spending and focus on revenue ahead of a potential IPO. And so maybe that's kind of why they're talking about, well, we got to just slow down in the frontier. But I think it's pretty clear at this point that maybe one day frontier will be where the money is. But for now, you don't have to be the best of the best to actually start to drive revenue.
12: Yeah, Jason, it does seem like we're in a strange place with AI because it's not only driving the market, it's also driving the economy. We'll get to some of the consumer, your consumer thoughts in just a second. But have we learned anything about where the business models are actually working in artificial intelligence? Because this is one of the things where if you look at these stocks, some of the valuations are up crazy. And then some, like Oracle, for example, is down, I think, over 50% since they signed that huge deal with OpenAI. So it seems like it depends on where you are. It's not AI is lifting all boats. It's lifting most boats, but not necessarily everything.
14: Well, it's lifting the big boats, right? If you look at the hyperscalers, the massive multi-trillion dollar companies, they're being lifted a ton. The picks and shovels companies, the big tech companies that are making the tech, they're being lifted because the money is flowing to and through those businesses right now. But I think the bigger thing to remember is that this is super duper early. Yeah, now it's lifting the economy too broadly because money flowing to companies that are building stuff and skilled tradespeople that are earning great money and then they're spending that money back in the local economies. All that's happening. But again, it's so early. As much as like the big dollars are flowing into a small group of companies now, look at Anthropic and to a little bit lesser degree, but still pretty impressive, OpenAI, their revenue growth rates are off the charts. And if those growth rates continue, even if they moderate a little bit, they're going to be generating some gigantic numbers in just a few years.
13: Hopefully. Because, yeah, I mean, the business model question, I think the interesting part is I don't think we know. As Jason says, it's way early, so I don't think we have to know. But the business model right now is throw you know what at the wall and see what sticks. And some of it has stuck. I mean, Anthropic has a pretty good enterprise business going. We'll see if and when we ever see, like, actually their S1 and their full set of numbers. There's been rumors about maybe that momentum hasn't proven sustainable. So I'm curious, but just a couple of quick stats on this, because I think that this is the biggest question we still have. This is just one person's opinion, but Apollo Global Management estimates that annual AI end user revenue has to hit between $1.5 and $2 trillion annually by 2030 to justify all of the build out spending. All right. Right now, guys, worldwide, according to the Gartner Group, all spending on software, business and consumer, every dollar we're spending is $1.47 trillion. So basically, Apollo says this only works out for these companies if they represent the entire global software spending budget for consumers and businesses, plus a little for inflation, in just 4 years.
14: I think an important part of that to remember, though, is that it's not zero sum. It can sound zero sum. And I know, Lou, you're not trying to make it sound zero sum because AI is not replacing all software. I think a lot of what's going to happen is there's going to be some zero sum stuff in the enterprise where AI tools make businesses more efficient. They need less people to do things. But I think broadly, it's going to create new industries and new opportunities that things that don't exist, that didn't exist 10 years ago, are going to exist 5 years from now. And that means that the economic pool is going to be a little bit larger. So I think that's part of the story. Initially, there's going to be disruption and it's going to be ugly and uncomfortable. But on the other side of it, just as we've seen with every massive groundswell and change, new technology, new innovation, the other side of it is more productivity and economic gains for the world largely.
13: It's an interesting thing, though, if you take that to the macro, because, and you're right, there's a lot of ways this can go. But what you're implying is then that companies will expand what they're spending on, which means I have questions about the efficiency gains that were the point in the first place. Are the companies actually becoming more efficient in spending more? And if so, does that mean a bigger drag on the rest of the economy because these companies somehow gain pricing power or new pricing power because they're using AI tools? It still feels like something has to not work there. You know, I mean, if business and retail consumers are spending more with these companies, to, therefore they can justify higher spend on new opportunities. Where are those businesses and consumers getting that money from? You know, like there's yeah. a lot of assumptions that money pile grows, and they might be right, but there's a lot of blanks to be filled in there.
12: Well, Jason, the other thing that's very different this time around is if we look at the changes that happened, whether it was in the 80s or 90s with computers, with mobile in the aughts, and then the 2010s with things like cloud computing. I mean, I'm just looking at Amazon's CapEx numbers. When Amazon was building out not only the retail business, but also AWS, I mean, if we go back to 2013, they spent $3.4 billion on CapEx. Okay, that was like the peak of their growth, you know, peak of their powers.
14: Right. They probably spent that last week.
12: Right. $173 billion over the past year. Now, the thing that I have trouble kind of pulling apart is if we want to use the bubble word, when bubbles happen, it doesn't mean that the technology doesn't work, that something amazing isn't being built. It's that the finances get ahead of the actual payback. And that's as we're spending trillions of dollars. If this isn't changing the world, if it isn't changing the way that we work in the next couple of years, it seems like that's where there's big question marks for the market over the next, you know, 5 to 10 years, which should be the time frame that we're looking at as foolish investors.
14: Well, I mean, more than one thing can be true at the same time.
12: Yeah.
14: And I think that what we're going to see is that AI broadly is going to be transformative in a lot of ways and a success and is going to grow a lot of different parts of the economy. And overall, I think 5 years from now, probably 10 years from now, certainly there will be tremendous value created by these AI tools. But along the way, individual company plans are going to blow up. Things are going to fail. That's the way capitalism works, right? Mm-hmm. This is the biggest capitalism experiment in some ways, maybe in history, thinking about the fact that we've got how AI is being built in the US, how it's being built in China. So we've got these dueling like models of how do we do it going on at the same time. And there's definitely going to be things that are utter failures. There are going to be billions of dollars in losses, maybe trillions in some cases, while at the same time, there's going to be massive amounts of wealth and value created at the same time that money's being lost. That's how these things always play out. You know, the financial crisis is an example of that. The dot-com crash is an example of that. All of those infrastructure and assets that were put in place had massive value over the long term. It's just you never end up taking the journey to get to the destination that you thought you would. And
12: yeah,
14: that's,
12: not a straight
14: to me,
12: line.
14: Maybe the most compelling thing about this.
12: Jason, wanted to get your thoughts. We've covered a lot on AI, but
14: yeah.
12: The consumer is a big story here, too, going into the end of 2026. What have we learned about the consumer?
14: You know, it's interesting. The consumer spending is still really held up broadly, like as a big number. But what we're seeing is a small percentage of the population controls the majority of the consumer dollars, like the discretionary dollars. Mm-hmm. So the resilience has been there, but there's plenty of people that are struggling. You know, stock market's still at, you know, these very high levels. But look at McDonald's, look at Wingstop, TJX companies. The TJ Maxx, Marshall, you know, is the parent company behind some of those home goods.
12: Nike.
14: Nike, we're going to talk about later. These companies are struggling, and they're struggling mostly on the backs of not the consumers that have plenty of discretionary funds, but the consumers that don't, right? And as an investor, right, as a person in the world that you're mindful of like the realities that a lot of people are struggling to make ends meet. But as an investor, that means that there's some buying opportunities. Some of those are incredible companies that are getting really cheap and they're outperforming like the markets that they're in. And it's macro stuff, right? That's weak right now, not individual companies that are struggling, but the industries are down and they're outperforming their industries. Now, here's the thing, some great opportunities, but when it's macro, you don't know how long it's going to take before things normalize and get good again before you can be rewarded as an investor.
13: I think we should be careful too. And look, there's a lot of people suffering right now, but and I, you know, it's growing and that does scare me. But as far as being as an investor trying to figure out the macro economy, it's fine. It might not be fine for everyone, but it's fine. Consumer spending jumped in August, its largest jump in over a year. Yeah. Now, yeah, maybe that's partially inflation. Maybe that's not people are buying more. But the point being that the consumer, the collective consumer, was able to spend more than last year. I don't know at what point that critical mass breaks. And if the critical mass of consumers that are able to spend becomes less than what is needed to carry the economy, we're in trouble. But we have been predicting this now for over a year, if not longer. It hasn't happened so far. I agree, Jason, that it's really interesting to look at some of these individual companies as maybe buying opportunities. Mm-hmm. But I think we need to be very careful not to read into the macro. And I know you weren't doing this, but read into the macro based on any one company.
15: Lou, what about mortgage rates? This is one thing. If you're looking for a home right now, you're looking at 7.5% mortgage rates. We bought our house in 2018, refinanced in 2020, I think it was, or is under 3%. That is a huge change. Is that a headwind that you think is going to be impacting either the economy and or markets in the next year or two?
13: They're higher than they have been, but they've been high for a while, and I think it has impacted the economy. I think it's too soon to say if these latest rate levels will impact the economy more than, say, 6 months ago. It's definitely been a headwind for a long time. I just don't know if, again, it's time to play Chicken Little just because we've gone from 6-something to maybe 7-something.
14: Now, I follow the housing sector pretty closely. Home builders is a cohort that I've been pretty bullish on for over a decade because where the demographic trends are favorable, the net migration trends are favorable, the markets tend to be undersupplied. But we've gone through this really strange period where a lot of existing homes, like the level of existing homes for sale, has stayed well down for years, really since the beginning of the pandemic.
15: About half, right? Half of what it was a decade or 15 years ago. Yeah.
14: Right. And the pandemic really kind of exacerbated that. And what we've seen here over the past year or so is existing home inventory, the number of existing homes listed for sale, has started to really move higher. I think generally that's a positive thing because existing home sales are very stimulative for the economy. Somebody buys a used home, they're going to probably replace the carpet. They're going to do some upgrades of lighting and, you know, kitchen and bath stuff before they really start getting into like the super expensive stuff. But those things stimulate the economy when existing home sales happen. But again, I talked about home builders. Home builder building levels are basically at some of the lowest levels we've seen in the past five or six years. New home starts are well down. And yeah, interest rates historically are roughly like over the 6 or 7 decade average. But man, houses cost a lot more than they did when interest rates were really around this level. So that's putting a lot of pressure on that industry right now.
15: Yeah, a lot for investors to think about as we end the year. When we come back, we're going to talk about the latest results from Nike. 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
20: The average time a resume spends on an HR manager's desk is 7 seconds. And most of them are tossed aside. Now imagine if one of those resumes belonged to Yasmin, who was
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24: Okay, forest animals, today is a new day. 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Sparrow.
25: Yes?
24: Have you practiced the most popular bird songs for the year?
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24: Catchy. I like it. Okay, river.
26: Dude.
24: How's the temperature?
26: It's a refreshing 52 degrees, man. 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
24: Ah, good. Owl, you here? Of course. Who's asking? I am. Look, you know the drill. Sleep during the day, scare the kids at night.
27: Perfect. I love my job.
24: Oak tree?
28: Sup?
24: Still in the same place I left you last year. That's what I like. Consistency.
28: Well, it's not like I'm going anywhere for the next couple hundred years.
24: 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Turtle. Turtle.
26: He's not here yet, man.
24: He's late every morning. You'd think he would have learned by now to leave the night before our meetings. Okay. Squirrel. Has anybody seen Mr. Squirrel?
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15: Welcome back to Motley Fool, Hidden Gems, Investing. Nike reported earnings after the market closed yesterday. And Lou, this is one that I think has been fascinating. Lots of lessons for investors to learn. But the stock's down about 81% from its high, which is only about 5 years ago. They said that revenue was down 4% in the quarter. But get this, revenue is expected to be down high single digits for this fiscal year. It seems like nothing is going right for Nike right now.
30: No, and some of it's self-inflicted, some of it's beyond their control. I mean, there's two parts of the story. One, they screwed up. They said, we don't need retail anymore. We're going to be just direct to consumer. They burned a lot of bridges with very important partners, and that is still biting them. But also, I don't know if it would have mattered anyway. The world changed. You just need one good Instagram influencer to launch a brand. It's not like in the 80s where Nike could throw money at big stars and just dominate. There is just a trillion more brands now, and you're never going to have that share. I don't think Nike is ever going to be the Nike of old. I think if investors want to look here, they need to reset expectations. It's still massive. It's still a good brand. It's going to continue to exist. It's not going to be what it was before. And just quarter by quarter, just the beatings continue.
14: Yeah, this is still an exceptional, incredible business. And as investors, it's easy to anchor on seeing the stock down 80% and think, man, this is just a dog. It's still a wonderful business, but everything's different now than it was 10 or 15 or 20 years ago. Western markets are very mature. You know, you go back that long ago, and people weren't wearing like athletic shoes in the same settings that they are now. So that pie has kind of grown as big as it is. It's basically GDP growth now, right? And So anybody that's growing faster than the market, they're just taking share from somebody else. That means that really Nike's been playing a lot of defense in its core markets for a lot of years already. So you put those two things together and investors just really, you have to have the right expectations about a company like Nike. And I don't know that those expectations were very aligned 4 or 5 years ago, 3 years ago, 2024, kind of when everything peaked and the valuation also kind of peaked as well. As a rule breaker, don't get me wrong. I'm very happy to pay a premium valuation for a company that the common belief is that it's just wildly overpriced. But there has to be an enormous opportunity on the other side, and that's just not where Nike's business is right now. So just be mindful of that, and it can be a perfectly fine business, but it's at the point you got to pay a good valuation or you're just walking into underperformance.
15: Jason, how do you think about, we talked a little bit earlier about consumers, where they're spending, certain mm-hmm. consumers are doing well, certain consumers are not. It seems like Nike is heading in a negative direction. If we look at other stocks in the space, On Holding, Deckers mm-hmm. Outdoor, those stocks are down as well, but they're growing. Does that right. make, are those the kind of opportunities that you're looking at is, hey, the market's kind of throwing all of these brands out, but there's some winners here somewhere.
14: Yeah, there are. The thing about Deckers that's so interesting is that their success is a product of acquisition. You know, they started off as a flip-flops company and they acquired Uggs and they acquired, what's this, the sneakers, their running shoes?
15: Hoka. I think they developed Hoka, yeah. that internally. Yeah.
14: Yeah. And Hoka is actually, I think this year is going to pass Uggs as being the larger business. So it's pretty incredible what's happened. And they're both still relatively small. Uggs is kind of mature, but Hoka, there's still growth potential there for those businesses. But at some point you get to a critical mass, right? We saw this with Under Armour, which was a growth darling for a decade. And then it hit a critical mass. There were a lot of stumbles the company made along the way, trying to reinvent itself. The things Lou talked about with like managing your supply chain and retail relationships and all that kind of stuff. And it's so important to manage those in relationships, to get your products in front of consumers wherever they are and grow as quickly as you can before you get to that critical mass. I think there's some like risk reward opportunity with a company like Deckers, especially on, I'm not so sure. I know it's a big fan of you, so I'm kind of trolling you a little.
15: We'll see where these brands go in the future. When we come back, we're going to play Over Under.

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7: With SRN News, I'm John Scott. Vice President J.D. Vance visiting Fairbanks Monday to campaign for Republican candidates ahead of the November election. He'll hold a rally at Fairbanks International Airport. Congressman Nick Begich and Governor candidates Bernadette Wilson and Dave Bronson will both attend. President Trump expected to visit Alaska later this month. Chris DePuy's attorney says Tennessee's governor should commute Pike's death sentence to a life sentence term after the failed execution. Stephen Farrell made the call on CNN's State of the Union, saying she has endured what he called a torturous attempt at executing her. FBI Director Kash Patel officially engaged. Patel and Alexis Williams made the announcement on Sunday. The two began dating in 2023. Wilkins is a country music singer and media personality. This is SRN News.
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10: Welcome back to Motley Fool Hidden Gems Investing. Guys, I want to play a little game called Over Under. I'm going to give you a number. I want to know if you think things are going to be higher or lower 5 or so years from now. Let's start with the company we just talked about. That is Nike. Nike stock currently actually trading for about $33 as we're recording. It was $35 at the close yesterday. Jason, in 2030, is Nike stock going to be higher or lower than $35 per share?
11: Higher, and I'm going to say it's going to be closer to 50.
10: Okay.
12: Yeah. So, Travis, you're giving me a CAGR of, what, 1.18 here or so, yeah. I think, on this
10: Yeah, low expectations, but over the last 5 years, this would have lost by a wide margin.
12: Yeah. I think it's higher. I mean, even 50, that's not probably a market beater. I think it's both higher and not a market beater.
10: It's funny. I am a growth investor, but I look at a company with negative growth and a price to earnings multiple on a forward basis that's still 23, and I would have taken the under. I'm surprised neither of you did.
11: The reason I think it's going to be higher is, and again, there's the difference between where it starts and finishes and how you get there. I think things are going to be really bumpy along the way, but I think they're going to get to a point where they're going to kind of normalize things, and things have their advantage. Even if their margins do continue to erode a little bit, that massive power is a buyer, right? And they get some leverage from that. So I think that's going to help. That scale is going to still benefit. And I still think it's going to be a really profitable company. And I think investor expectations will change a little bit along the way too. And it's going to kind of come to just a happy medium where it's going to be fine.
12: Throw in a 5% dividend yield too, which looks pretty safe right now to me.
10: Yeah. They're still making money. But you could have said the same thing about Under Armour a handful of years ago, where you keep looking at it and going, this is a great value. This is a great value. And it just keeps declining. But we will see where things end up. All right, I want to talk about Netflix, the company we're going to talk about in just a moment. How many NFL games is Netflix going to have in 2030? Part of the context here is there's some outs in the NFL contract towards the end of this decade. Mm-hmm. So 2030, 2031, Lou, are they going to have more or less than 12 NFL games per year?
12: I'm going to just try and be that guy here. I think the answer is probably over, but I'm going to say under because I'm not sure how much value all of this drive. Again, this is, again, they're experimenting. I'm not sure they're going to say at the end of the day, this is the property. This is the level of spending we need just to keep our existing subscribers happy. So it wouldn't surprise me if they're still in live sports. They're still doing other things, but they've just said, you know what, NFL, it's not worth the cost given that everyone's already subscribed anyway.
11: The problem with 12 games is, if you think about what they're doing, there's Monday Night Football right now. There's Thursday Night Football, which are just kind of, they're like, there's reasons to watch them. Of course, you know, big competitor has the Thursday Night games over on Amazon Prime. But the content, the games that they have are very special events around the holidays, that kind of thing. And it, I think that gives them like almost like a guaranteed amount of audience. You start getting into double digit numbers and you're running out of reasons for people to watch beyond it being a team that they root for, right? And I think that's one of the challenges for the number getting that big. So for that reason, and the fact that we're only talking 4 or 5 years from now, I'm taking the under. I'm thinking probably closer to where they are now.
10: This one's going to be really interesting to watch because the NFL, I think, thinks they're going to get a big raise if they opt out of some of these deals. And I don't know who's going to pay it. The other piece of context here, and I think I've talked about this on the show, but that Netflix, the Christmas game that you were talking about, Jason, mm-hmm. that was a Vikings game, my home team. I was eating lunch while the game was going on. Netflix is a streaming company. I figured I'll just go watch the game when we're done eating. And of Netflix, of all places, the game just disappeared.
11: Yeah.
10: It was
11: yeah.
10: like we went Only backwards. Live. It was Only like we live. Went backwards to if you miss the game live, it's you're toast. It's crazy to me that they're spending hundreds of millions, billions of dollars on this live entertainment, and you don't even get the benefits of streaming.
12: Yeah. And to your point about like what's going to happen with sports leagues, and kind of to reiterate what I said before, Netflix is good at experimenting. They're willing to try mm-hmm, things. Mm-hmm. And I do think there's value in live sports to keep people on the platform. But most people are already on the platform. So there's limited added revenue right now. I mean, ads and maybe a couple of people who just don't watch anything but sports, but they are what? They're trying wrestling. They're trying tennis. They're trying boxing. They're trying soccer. They're trying everything. I would be surprised if they determine, given their needs, that the most expensive sports property in the world is the best use of capital versus other things. So,
11: well, you mentioned soccer. I think, you know, if you want to expand a market you're not already mature in, maybe the most popular sport in the world in other markets, maybe that's where you can win.
10: Yeah, that'll be interesting. I'm fascinated to see how the streaming world plays out in sports. All right, let's talk about autonomous vehicles. Jason, are we going to be over or under the number of human rides versus autonomous rides in, say, 2031, 5 years from now? Are we going to be have more human ride sharing or more autonomous ride sharing?
11: It's still going to be human. I just don't think 5 years is long enough to get to enough of a critical mass in areas where the bulk of the rides happen. New York City, as an example, LA. I just don't think we're going to get to the point where the regulatory thresholds, which are really the big ones to pass, are going to get to that point. If you were to say 10 years, I would absolutely flip my answer, but I just don't think 5 years is enough.
12: Throw in the fact that, look, I mean, we are a very big country, and by Uber and Lyft's own numbers, 20 to 25% of their rides originate or end in rural areas. So that is, and which seems to me is going to be the last ones to go. Mm-hmm. So that's a huge bogey to overcome, even if those urban areas that, well, they're solving for right now, like Atlanta, if it dominates there, which seems unlikely by 2030, yeah, we're going to get there. We're not going to get there this fast.
10: Lou, don't you think that autonomous vehicles are going to expand the market? I mean, I think this is one of the things that's always really hard when, you know, taxis was one business, but Uber's business became 10 times bigger than taxis because now it's suddenly accessible. You know, I'm in a suburb of the Minneapolis area. I would never call a taxi out here, but an Uber I use on a regular basis. So isn't it possible that one of the tailwinds is not just taking share from existing ride sharing, it's making the pie bigger in some of those densely populated areas? I think we've seen this in San Francisco, even in Austin.
12: So you think that people, so you wouldn't have called a taxi. You are going to call an Uber, and you'd call the Uber more if it didn't have a driver?
10: Absolutely.
12: Okay. So yeah, I doubt it's enough to move the needle. I really do, because there's only so many rides. Look, over time, I mean, right now, if you have a car, why are you doing this? It's because you're planning on drinking or parking is terrible, right? So, I mean, it feels like the use case is already there. Over time, well longer than your 2030, maybe I can see, actually, I do think probably likely that today's standard quo, where there's one car for every person over 16, that ends, and you see that, you know, it takes market share that way. But by 2030, consumers drastically changing their behavior because of this, I doubt it.
10: All right, Jason, over or under $30 trillion companies in 2030. So 4 years from now, there are currently $16 trillion companies as of the last time I looked. Are we going to double that in the next 4 years?
11: I don't think we're going to double it. I think it's probably going to grow. But I think it's only going to grow by maybe a half a dozen.
10: Lou?
12: I mean, haven't we been talking about how the market's been going up forever and it's due for a correction and all that, and yet we're going to have all that? I'm going to take the under. I think, you know, over time, but again, short time frame, and there is risk of downside. There's only, I think, three companies that are even over $800 billion right now. So there is a lot of heavy lifting to do by a lot of companies to get to double.
10: You know, a lot of those companies that are worth over $1 trillion today, there's a lot of growth already priced in. So if there's any sort of slowdown in growth because of AI spending or margin compression, that could be potential headwinds for those companies. All right. Final one. Jason, is Anthropic going to be over or under $150 billion in revenue, which would make it one of the biggest software and tech companies in the world by 2028? So just 2 years from now, is it going to hit that bogey?
11: I'm going to take the over. I'm going to take the over by one penny, though.
10: Price is right here.
11: Yeah. The growth rates is extraordinary. I talked about that before. Went from, what, $4 billion in revenue last year. It's probably going to 10x that number this year. There's definitely headwinds, but the sheer advancement in like utility I've seen just as a consumer with AI tools in the past year has been extraordinary. And I think we're going to continue to see that happen. And I think Anthropic is going to be one of the winners.
12: I'm going to take the other side just so we make both cases, because honestly, who knows, right?
11: Right.
12: But look, we have declared the winner in AI four or five times in a couple of years, and they've always been
10: maybe different. In the last couple of months.
12: Right. Well, yeah. Yeah. Right. And right now, Anthropic is riding high. We'll see if that has continued or if it's, but yeah, I maybe, but it seems to me that likely there's going to be seven or eight more flavors of the month before anyone really gains traction. So to bet that the winner right now or the momentum player right now still has momentum through 2028, I'll take the under.
10: It will be fascinating to see if they're able to move beyond coding, which was really the thing that drove their growth late in 2025, early in 2026. And that's one of those areas where I don't think we've ever seen the adoption rate of a new product the way that we have with coding, where it went from 0 to 100%. I mean, I think if you're in that industry and you're not using AI, you're falling way behind. I don't know that diffusion happens nearly as fast with other products in the real world. I still get funny looks when I ask people if they've tried Muse. So we'll see how the consumer adoption plays out over the next few years. When we come back, we're going to get to the stocks on our radar. 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

0: As always, people on the program may have interest in the stocks they talk about, and The Motley Fool may have formal recommendations for or against, so don't buy or sell stocks based solely on what you hear. All personal finance content follows The Motley Fool's editorial standards and is not approved by advertisers. 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To see our full advertising disclosure, please check out our show notes. All right, I wanted to get to Netflix, guys, and one of the interesting comments that came out from their co-CEO said that they are not growing as fast as I want us to. Netflix stock has had an up and down couple of years, and they still growing at 16%. That's a pretty solid number. But Lou, how should we interpret that as investors? This is probably a stock that a lot of foolish investors still hold.
1: Yeah, well, I mean, I think when someone tells you who they are, you believe them, right? But yeah, how is Netflix going to grow from here? I mean, they could try, I don't know, mail order DVDs, maybe? Would that work? Is that a good idea for them?
0: Dust off those old machines.
1: Yeah, but look, I mean, even what, look at what they've tried. Apparently, I'm told every time I log in, I can do gaming on there. Never tried it.
0: I've tried it. It's more difficult than you might think.
1: I can imagine the podcast, some other things. But look, those are just included in the existing subscriptions. So much of what they do now is to make sure we stay attached to them, not trying to expand the pie. This happens to mature companies. Netflix grew up. Growth has slowed because, at least in the Western Hemisphere, most of the people who want it have it. I don't know if there is a good answer other than, if I'm an investor, I'm hearing the CEO say that, and I'm thinking, okay, maybe I need to set my expectations accordingly.
2: You think about the continuum of Netflix's existence. It disrupted video rental, Blockbuster, then it disrupted itself with streaming, and then it disrupted the industry when the company decided to start financing and producing its own content, most of its own content, instead of just relying on third parties. And then it disrupted its own business model after years of hearing the founder say, we will never have advertising, and added an ad tier. And then it's tried, it's a great experiment, like you were saying earlier, on the show, is that they've tried things like gaming and other little things. But I think what we forget is like the broad industry is very mature. There's some opportunity in other countries as the internet becomes more of a thing and streaming works and people gather disposable income. But the other part of that is the way that we consume content and spend our time consuming content has changed in ways that structurally Netflix isn't built to be able
0: to
2: do.
0: Well, supply too. Think about, the kind of content that goes on YouTube. That just fundamentally doesn't work on Netflix for a random person to just set up a camera and start a channel.
2: And YouTube is basically it's a Netflix in scale already, right? Mm-hmm. And it's massive. Then you have Instagram and TikTok and all of those other things that are in our pocket filling time. And it's tough. I interviewed David Gardner recently on another podcast. The original rule breaker, Netflix is still his biggest stock in his portfolio, but he was clear. It's not a rule breaker anymore. This is a rule maker. It's a stalwart, dominant player in its industry. And in some ways, I mean, that's incredible, right? In terms of the cash generation, but it also makes it maybe a little bit more at risk of disruption in ways that kind of erode its advantages. And it's from content that didn't exist a decade ago.
0: Yeah.
1: This is the hill I'll die on. They just need to buy up all of the studio and streaming assets of Disney, create one massive broadcasting company, license all the IP back to the theme parks, and just do that. I mean, it's not going to happen, but that is, we're just, it's over. The growth story is over. It's okay. It's still a great company, but unless you're going to get into creative destruction, I don't think there is a path for the growth he wants.
0: The only pushback I have there is in streaming, in the world of streaming, can there be one app that rules them all? And, I've got little kids. They can go ham on the Disney app. They can't. They don't have free reign of Netflix or YouTube. And I think that's important for consumers.
2: I don't think there's ever going to be just one, because if you think about Apple, Amazon, other companies that are involved in streaming, it serves a different purpose in their business as maybe a top of the funnel or a little bit of stickiness, but it's not the core business that has to be the profit driver. So as long as those other businesses exist, and they're going to, it's going to be really tough for consolidation just to be the only way to win. And we've seen that they're interested in that, but it's got to be on terms that they are willing to pay for the assets that they want to own. And I don't think anybody at Disney is going to be interested in what you propose there, Lou. Certainly not regulators.
0: All right, let's get to the Stock Center Radar and get Dan Boyd's thoughts from behind the glass. Lou, what do you got for us?
1: All right, Dan, I am looking at Accenture, ticker ACN, and it's been a tough year for the consulting giants, investors fretting that they will be less needed, and especially their high-priced services will be less needed in a world where CEOs can just go on Claude to get advice. But look, shares of Accenture were up more than 15% this week after the company beat estimates, gave upbeat guidance. The good news is the sky is not falling. Reports of Accenture's demise were apparently premature. I still do have real questions, though, about whether AI is going to cut into billable hours over time and make their key cost talent more expensive. This stock has been on a short lease in my portfolio. I'm happy for the gains, but honestly, I don't see enough in this earnings report to take it off that short leash. Accenture remains on notice, Dan.
0: Dan, what do you think about the consulting business today?
3: I mean, Lou brings up a couple of good points, I think. CEOs and companies are going to go with the cheapest possible option when it comes to consulting. And if Accenture doesn't adapt with the times, then they might be in trouble.
0: The spreadsheet business is not what it used to be. Jason, what do you got for us this week?
2: I love it when I find stocks that are set to win from enormous secular tailwinds. And CareTrust REIT, ticker CTRE, is one of those. The aging of the American population is at a bit of a crossroads in making sure we can support and care for that aging population. CareTrust went public as a spinoff 12 years ago. Investors in that spin out, they own a 10 bagger. Here's where it gets interesting going forward. It only owns a little over 400 properties in the U.S. That's less than 3% of the total senior housing properties out there. And it wins because it's a consolidator. About a third of the facilities in the industry, there's like 15,000 of them, but a third are owned by small operators that only own one or two. 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
9: News this hour from Town Hall. I'm John Scott. The search continues with no results thus far. Six people remain missing in the crash of a medical evacuation jet off the coast of Massachusetts. Search and recovery crews found a debris field last night in the waters near Nantucket. The Canadian registered Latitude Air ambulance jet was en route from Bermuda to Boston Logan when it disappeared. Gas prices topping $4 a gallon, sending more Americans toward hybrid cars, and Asian automakers are benefiting.
10: Hyundai's hybrid sales jumped 39% in the third quarter, while Kia surged 152%, with Toyota and Honda also reporting strong gains. The shift comes as electric vehicle sales decline, and Detroit automakers offer far fewer hybrid options than their Asian competitors. Hyundai and Kia nearly overtook Ford in U.S. sales last quarter as Asian automakers captured more than half of the new car market. Experts say the lack of fuel-efficient models could cost Detroit automakers' customers if high gas prices continue. I'm Rob Martier.
9: In health news, a new CDC-led study shows most people with the flu stop isolating when they are still likely contagious.
11: The study says most people with the flu end their isolation 4 days after symptoms begin when they still are at their most viral. Researchers stress the importance of post-isolation precautions like hand washing, improving indoor air quality, and cleaning high-touch surfaces. CDC guidelines say people can end isolation when their symptoms have been improving for 24 hours without fever-reducing medication. I'm Lisa Carton.
9: Well, this may sound nuts, but research shows having some walnuts at dinner time could improve your sleep. A small study found that people who ate 40 grams of walnuts with dinner for 8 weeks slept better and were less drowsy during the day. Walnuts contain melatonin, a hormone that regulates sleep. More from townhall.com.
12: 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Qualifying and enrolling in this program will stop all collections, settle your delinquent tax problem, and even reduce what you owe by thousands of

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1: In California, a new poll says Steve Hilton is gaining on Javier Becerra.
2: A new poll says Becerra's lead over his Republican challenger, Steve Hilton, is shrinking. The poll surveyed about 1,000 voters in California and was commissioned by the Hilton campaign. The poll says that Becerra is getting about 45% support compared with Hilton's 40%. The poll also shows that nearly 1 in 7 voters are still undecided, with just weeks until the November 3rd election. I'm Jason Campadonia.
1: Nearly 3 dozen missing children from New York City and Long Island have been rescued in a multi-day operation. The Daily Mail reports a total of 34 kids located safely thanks to the work of over 100 people from around 40 different agencies and organizations. Many of the children, ages ranging from 7 to 18, were found thanks to cell phone data and postings on social media. State officials say this was the fourth successful child rescue operation in New York. News and analysis at Town Hall. The first team captain for the Columbus Blue Jackets is dead.
3: Lyle Odelon died Friday from a heart attack at the age of 58. He played in 16 NHL seasons from 1989 until 2006. The Jackets picked him up from the then Phoenix Coyotes in the 2000 NHL expansion draft, then trained him to the Chicago Blackhawks in March 2002. Odie was also part of the 1993 Montreal Canadiens, the last team from Canada to hoist the Stanley Cup. I'm Lee Mowen.
1: Marylanders can now track progress on the rebuilding of the Francis Scott Key Bridge through a new online dashboard launched by the state. The website provides monthly updates on construction milestones, completed work, contract status, and other details related to this massive infrastructure project. The state hoping to open this new bridge by the end of 2030. More on these stories at townhall.com.
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11: 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We're all back from Cleveland. He is back at HQ headquarters in Mount Pleasant, South Carolina. Well, we now have a physical presence in downtown Charleston, which is pretty cool, on Calhoun Street. And I can't wait to get my desk set up there and work with you together, Barry, from that South Carolina office. We got a lot going on in the market today. Holy cow, we've got non-farm payrolls coming in cooler than expected. We've got interest rates dropping for the second straight day. You know, I always say nothing goes up forever. And just when it looked like there is no stopping interest rates from rising, they're starting to cool off, level off, and they're starting to come back down to earth. And it's the old, it's the old greed and fear kind of dynamic at work. Eventually, those yields get so juicy that you get the buyers coming back in. And when you can get a 10-year yield at, 5.3% or something like that, that's pretty attractive.
7: Yeah, 5.19.
11: Yeah, 5.19. So now you've got buying going on. Yeah, and the bond market is bringing down interest rates, and you've got rising AI stocks today because the multiple on the market is rising. And I think a big factor today is a big aircraft carrier just left San Diego, California, my hometown, headed for where? The Strait of Hormuz. And how many troops was it that were being sent? 10,000, 50,000, something like that?
7: Yeah, I think additional 10,000. Yeah.
11: Iran's got to be going, you know what? They mean business here. And that's bringing down oil prices. Oil prices are down 4% today. I think Trump would like to bring down gasoline prices before the midterm election, but he's only got like 4 weeks left to do that. But he is sending in the forces today, and it is bringing down oil prices. Okay, thoughts on Cleveland. For me, Barry, the highlight of the trip was the corned beef sandwich. What was the name of that place? Do you remember the name of the?
7: I think it's Slivin's, or Slyman's. If we get
11: who
7: that wrong,
11: who told us about that?
7: Cleveland corrected. Yeah, we had a client told us about it. Matt and I met with them yesterday around 10 o'clock, and we thank them for the recommendation, and man, I'm telling you that thing was fantastic.
11: That was a good corned beef sandwich.
7: I could eat a pile of that stuff. So
11: yeah, and the coleslaw. Now, the 100 people or how many ever we had at the workshop on Wednesday are going, you mean you met with all of us, and the highlight of your trip was a freaking corned beef sandwich? They're not too happy.
7: My guess.
11: What are we?
7: Well, my guess
11: liver?
7: Is. My guess is that room is a lot of folks in that room have probably had that sandwich before. They're probably nodding their head in agreement a bit would be my guess.
11: And if
7: the
11: you haven't had one, go get one. Okay, jobs. You know, it's an important thing. And today we get bad news, which is good news. That's how it works. Interest rates are coming down and the market is going up on bad news. That's how it works. Non-farm payrolls cool more than expected in September. The September U.S. non-farm payroll report, the economy created 29,000 jobs versus a consensus expectation of 85,000. And let's not forget that we got 133,000 in the prior month. So maybe it kind of all evens out over time. You beat 1 month, you're under 1 month, but if you even it out, it's pretty close to the consensus. The unemployment rate actually went up a tick, 4.2%, which is pretty much considered full employment. 4.1 was the consensus. Why is the market having such a good day on such bad news, Barry?
7: Yeah, well, in terms of we know that the Fed has a dual mandate, one being employment and the unemployment rate, and of course the other side of it being inflation. The inflation has been certainly the culprit over the last 5 years or so. Jobs haven't really been much of an issue at all. And so as terms of, as you say, always bad news is good news. So in terms of the employment rate cooling, that dampens some of the potential expectations for potential rate hikes down the road. So as interest rates tick down, we've seen that contraction in the PE multiple, and so today we're getting a tiny bit of expansion in the multiple when we look at the look at the green on the screen in the markets. I will say one important note too is they revised down the August number, which is pretty strong. It came in originally last month at 162K. It was revised down to that 133. So you even had a cooler number from August than we thought. So it's those two combinations are what's kind of driving it today.
11: Well, the last time I looked, the probability for a rate hike at the next meeting was 45%. It's dropped considerably. I think it was up in the 80 or 90% area at one time. We'll have to see where it goes after today's weak jobs report. But the market loves it. Dallas Fed's Lori Logan is saying that there's still the Fed needs to do at least two more rate hikes. That's what she said in the speech yesterday. When we go to Dallas, we're going to have to visit her and say, why do we need two more rate hikes? On our way to Heartache Barbecue or Pecan Lodge or wherever else the greatest place is right now. I know Ken over there at Salem. He always lets me know the hot barbecue joint, Barry.
7: Yes,
11: we had corned beef in Cleveland, but in Dallas, it's definitely brisket and, barbecue on the menu.
7: And that beef rib, we got to get that beef rib's great. But yeah, we'll take some shoot us some emails. We'll take some certainly some advice from those in the Dallas Fort Worth area. Fire them over, and we'll do a little sampling while they were there, Bill.
11: Yeah. Yesterday I asked for anybody living in California, what are you paying for gas right now? And unleaded's over $6 a share, $6.50 a share. And most stations are out of diesel. So, therein, I guess, is an argument for the restrictions on diesel exports. But our trading partners aren't happy because we've promised them diesel exports. So you got a fine line to walk there. And diesel, which is up over $7 in California, is also unavailable in California. Crude oil is coming down today. The USS Theodore Roosevelt, I used to see that out my office window. I was on the 19th floor in the premier building in San Diego. It was a 20-story building at Front and Broadway. It's the old AT&T building. I don't know what it is today. I think it might be the Morgan Stanley building now. I was on the same floor as Morgan Stanley. In my office on the south, looked towards Mexico. I could see way down into Baja. I could see the east county of San Diego, the south county. But the premier view was Point Loma, the harbor, the naval station, the boats, the sailboats, the fishing boats going out through the harbor, and parked right across from my office were the aircraft carriers. I think we have two or three in San Diego, and we have Ballast Point, which is a major nuclear submarine base, and we have the 32nd Street Naval or the 32nd Street naval, not air station, but where a lot of ships are parked. And the Navy SEALs, I used to watch them train all the time there. SEAL Team 6 was trained
7: Top
11: in
7: Gun.
11: San Diego. Yes, we had Top Gun in Miramar. But today we've got the USS George Washington, or the Theodore Roosevelt, joining two other aircraft carriers in the Middle East. And that's helping interest rates, oil prices, and the stock market, believe it or not. We'll be right back.
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0: And welcome back here to the second quarter of today's Best Stocks Now show. Well, I think there's several catalysts, Barry, that have come along here. I think the incident with the pilot, the co-pilot, and that plane, that's a miracle. It literally is a miracle that that plane did not go down and kill everybody on board. But I think there's strong suspicion that Iran was linked to that. There was an attack in the UK yesterday or this morning. They believe that Iran was linked to that. In addition to that, there was a projectile that hit a tanker in the Strait of Hormuz. And I think that that's a reason, a big reason behind the increase of troops in that area. Another aircraft carrier headed to that area. They're not there on a pleasure cruise. I think you know, all hell could break loose on Iran if this, especially the jetliner, if that's traced to Iran. Now, the problem is
1: particularly right, Bill. Yeah. Particularly after the midterm election. I mean, to me, it's you know, right now Iran's kind of, you know, I don't like to use the word negotiation with them, but in terms of you know, it's in Iran's best interest to stretch it out, right, to pass the midterm election. But you know, after the midterm election, you know, to me, all the cards go back to the U.S. in terms of
0: You know what? I think it's going to hit them before the midterm election.
1: Yeah, maybe now,
0: because I think that changed the whole dynamic. The airplane attack. And the attempted attack in the UK, I think that changed the dynamic. Now, the problem is global diesel inventories. Diesel. Why is diesel so important? Well, cruise ships, container ships, trucking, railroads, et cetera, rely on diesel fuel, which is up over $7 per gallon right now. Diesel inventories are already tight. A lot of diesel comes from Russia. They're a top exporter of the fuel, and Putin has put the screws on that. He's banned exports through October, and Putin said that Russia will not supply diesel to global energy markets until sanctions against his country are lifted, which I don't think that's going to happen as long as they're hitting Ukraine. You know, and taking Ukrainian territory. In the meantime, the European Union's Energy Task Force is scrambling, and they just decided, I just saw breaking news, that they're going to release diesel stockpiles, and that's driving prices of oil down 4% today, to help ease the supply pressure after the Trump administration was said to have told some European countries, including France and Germany, to draw down emergency diesel inventories or face a potential U.S. diesel export ban. So he wants them to hit to go to their inventories, their emergency supplies first, before we step into we're not going to step in. If they don't do that, they're going to face a ban on our exports. So they're Europe's in a tight spot, Barry. They've had bad energy policy for a long, long time. Whether you like it or not, it has hurt their economy big time. And when push comes to shove and things get tight in the oil markets, they feel it the worst.
1: Yeah,
0: we have major energy production here and major stockpiles and underground drilling going on. Europe doesn't have that luxury.
1: Yeah, and we have a diversified energy base, right? I mean, in terms of, you know, whether it is, you know, whether we do have some nuclear, whether we do have some solar, even some wind, but, you know, obviously, you know, coal, you know,
0: nuclear.
1: hydroelectric power, you know, natural gas, plenty of natural gas, right? Plenty of oil. And so, you know, for them, and frankly, they put all of their, you know, they put all of their ducks in all eggs in one basket when they went with Russian gas. You know, they thought they were going to, you know, reduce their carbon footprint and essentially move that carbon footprint to Russia, and then just, you know, gas, you know, pipe in all the gas that they needed and energy they needed. And you know, frankly, they picked a poor partner in that
0: very poor partner.
1: Yeah.
0: And, you know, their inflation is now running at a lot hotter rate than ours is because they really have soaring gas and diesel prices. Their inflation rate hit 3.8% in September. So the Eurozone, and I've seen some analysts. I don't like the European markets right now at all, and I'm watching them sell off. And I've seen a lot of analysts calling for a 10% correction in the European markets because of the tight, they've got a tight pinch on their fuel supplies and prices and inflation right now, and their growth is already sluggish. Venture Global signs a 20-year LNG supply deal with ConocoPhillips, and that points to the fact that we have plenty of natural gas, which can be liquefied. It can be left in gas form, but liquefied natural gas is, equivalent to gasoline. It just a lot of cars won't run on it, but it can be used for a lot of other things, like data centers especially. VG is one of the stocks that we own in the energy patch, which has been the second best sector this year behind AI. But that that just points out the differences between us. Now, yesterday, I don't know if you noticed this, but Amazon bought another 20-year chunk of energy from Constellation Energy, a stock we used to own. Until we realize that nuclear is a long-term option right now. Yes, we do have nuclear capacity, but to build new nuclear, you know, the Westinghouse companies that are nuclear, it's going to take a long time. And the small modular reactors, they're long-term projects. They're not going to come online anytime soon. Now, one of these days, we're going to read that one of these SMR companies, small modular reactors, has sold one, and it's up and running at a data center in Texas, and that would be the breakthrough. But it hasn't happened yet. NVIDIA in focus as Morgan Stanley reinstates as a top pick. Well, I think as I talk to work, that's a breakout on NVIDIA today to new all-time highs. Barry, you're closing in on $6 trillion now, $5.6 trillion now. I would say I really focused on about three or four stocks at the presentation I made on Wednesday night, and NVIDIA was definitely one of those three or four stocks. I used it as an example of Can Slim. It has all those characteristics, especially the something new with the chips that morphed from computer graphics cards. NVIDIA hitting a new high. That's another N for NVIDIA. We'll be right back. But must do the wrong call. Hit us in a bad
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11: With SRN News, I'm John Scott. Authorities say firefighters have increased containment of a wildfire burning in the Angeles National Forest near Santa Clarita to 40% overnight. Evacuation orders and warnings do remain in effect, however. In consumer news, a Chilean fruit supplier expanded a recall of its frozen organic berries. The CDC says the products were linked to an E. coli outbreak that infected 17 people in Florida and Georgia. The company updated its recall to include additional lots of its Great Value Frozen Organic Triple Berry Blend and Great Value Frozen Organic Blueberries. The FDA said another lot of Trader Joe's Frozen Organic Mixed Berry Blend was also added to the recall. The recalled Great Value products were shipped to Walmarts in 30 states. This is SRN News.
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0: And welcome back here to the second half of today's Best Stocks Now show. You know, Barry, as I taught the workshop on Wednesday night, we had a full house, however many that was. There were no empty seats, that's for sure. There were a few cookies left. I was a little surprised, but I grabbed a couple on the way out for breakfast, you know. But you know, the Can Slim methodology, which is from the really, I think, the early 90s, I want to say, and the Can Slim book, How to Make Money in Stocks by William J. O'Neill, is a little bit outdated, even though I still teach that methodology. And I have a hard time with an acronym, because I added a major component to Can Slim that was missing, and that was upside potential or valuation. But I got to thinking about it, Barry. You missed yesterday's show, and I came up with the acronym QUANT with two T's at the end. QUANT. The Q is quarterly earnings, all right, which we just saw Micron report 1,132% earnings greater than the same quarter last year. The U is upside potential. The A is annual earnings growth, which you're seeing phenomenal annual earnings growth. I would use NVIDIA as an example there. How do you think NVIDIA has become a $5.6 trillion company? And let's not forget the U in quant for NVIDIA suggests that NVIDIA could become a $10 trillion company 5 years from now, believe it or not. And that is based on the earnings that are out there. The N is similar to the one in Can Slim, something new. You have something new in NVIDIA, a new high today, a new product about, I don't know, 4 years ago, changed the world. You have ChatGPT with their new product, right, when it came out. And, but in quant, I have two T's. The first T would be the track record of the stock, which Can Slim doesn't really address. It doesn't address only in the fact the L is a leader or a laggard. And for me, a leader has superior performance as a stock. That's how you separate a leader from a laggard. But I would use the T as for track record. Just like a baseball player has a track record, a racehorse has a track record, a CEO has a track record, a stock has a track record. And guess what the last T would be?
1: I know what that one is. That's got to be.
0: What would it be?
1: Got to be technical.
0: That's right. And a look at the chart or technical analysis. So I think, you know, maybe we write a book, Quant, with two T's, and go through that pretty much sums up our strategy and the criteria that we use to select or narrow down the stock market to what we consider to be the best candidates out there. And, of course, that's how we found NVIDIA.
1: Now, did you come up with that on the plane, Bill? Did you come up with that on the plane while you're sitting there?
0: You know, sometimes when I wake up in the morning, yeah, I get a good thought in my head, and bang, it fit perfect. I go, wow. And, you know, the other thing is, which led me to it, Android, which is on Google, the Google phones, the Android phones, and I'm in the Google Play Store with my app, they made me change the name of the app to the Gunderson Quant ratings. And you add another T, and you've got it all covered. So I don't know. I think at the next workshop, we'll try it out. I think it works a lot better than Can Slim. In Dallas, I taught a workshop there maybe 5 years ago when we were on a different station. And that station eventually got bought out. And there was not another station to be on. And now here we are back in Dallas on the biggest station in Dallas. It's time for a new workshop. And I got to believe that we'll have some people come to us that were at that workshop 5 years ago. We have a lot of legacy clients. From our first go-round there, because we were on for several years in Dallas before they sold the station, and now we're back on again. So it will be good. I'm looking forward to revisit Dallas. A lot of history there in Dallas, including JFK, right? Some infamous events there in Dallas. Okay.
1: Well, your dad used to have billboard there at Texas Stadium, right? I mean,
0: yes, we had three Marlboro billboards at it was actually a single pole in the parking lot of Texas Stadium with three faces, triangular faces on it. I think it was triangular. It was either triangular or there were two faces. It was 30 feet by 90 feet. It was massive. It was a massive billboard. It was for Marlboro, the Marlboro Man. It was hand-painted by my father and myself in San Diego, California, and sent by semi-truck to the Dallas Stadium. We changed that thing out about three times or twice per year. And I want to say we painted one for inside the stadium behind the goalpost. I don't remember, but
1: that's the one Dallas I'm thinking of. That's the one I'm thinking of. I believe in watching games. I don't think it. I don't think it showed up in the old Dallas TV show. It may have actually been. You know, they showed the picture when the music was on for the intro to Dallas, and you saw they showed the Texas Stadium on the inside. Might have been in there. I got to go back and look at that shot.
0: I'm sure with AI, JR and, you could find a photo of the Marlboro billboard at the Dallas Stadium, Irving, in Irving, Texas. The old one, not the new one. It was in the parking lot. And I'm sure there's one there of some of those Cowboys that we painted. Anyway, okay, Anthropic, if their prospectus wasn't scary enough about wiping out all mankind, they're also going to put in their and by the way, Anthropic has now announced that they're going to go public before the end of the year. Which there's only less than 3 months left. That's going to be a massive IPO, probably this month, maybe this month or early next month.
1: The big investment banks are happy.
0: Yes, and the other one, OpenAI, is not going to go public until next year. So Anthropic is going to be the first one to go public. But they're also going to now list the negative attitude of government towards them. they have their first, OpenAI has its first lawsuit. Never mind. Yesterday I talked about the liability that these companies have, are going to have, if things go haywire. But they're likely to go public before Thanksgiving. So by the time we get to Dallas, you'll probably have a new IPO. Morgan Stanley and Goldman Sachs are thought to be the lead agents on the IPO. You know, Barry, during the workshop in Cleveland, I had a gentleman approaching me, and he was dressed. Oh, man, he was sharp. And he was on a cane, and he says, I want to just introduce myself. He opened up the Morgan Stanley office in Cleveland many years ago. Yes. And I talked with him. We had a good chat. And he's an old-timer in the business, a long, long time. Okay, I talk about our winners, and sometimes things happen in the market. I think this is a temporary thing myself. Seagate and Western Digital are major suppliers of memory, disk drives, not the flash memory, but the hard memory, the disk drives, and cloud memory. And all of a sudden, Toshiba is going to enter into their space. Toshiba is out of Japan. To me, it's an overreaction. Seagate's expected to make $57 per share. And I'm not so sure next year. I'm not so sure that Toshiba is ramped up and ready to roll and be an immediate competitor. I'd have to look into that. That's something you could look into there. I'm sure we can ask AI and get the answer right away.
1: Essentially, they're saying that they're going to be ramping up production. So, I mean, like you said, it's not something that affects this quarter. Likely not next quarter. Maybe not the next four quarters. But as you say, stocks follow earnings, and that could make those prices and cut margins down the road. But like you said, you gotta. It certainly looks like an overreaction, at least for something that's not going to happen.
0: Yeah, down 13.6%, but it's an $817 stock, and Western Digital is also down 12%. We own both of those stocks. It's down to 407, down 12%. We'll be right.
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0: And welcome back to the final segment of today's Best Docs Now show. I'm working on the newsletter today. I'll have another. I'll reveal another one of the terrific 35, which may be the fabulous 40. I don't know. We've added a few more this week to the list. I will be featuring one or two, more than likely one, this week in the newsletter with a nice write-up on it. Seagate, let's go back to that Seagate story for a minute. Seagate currently has about a 40 to 45% market share in storage worldwide. Western Digital is second at about 35 to 40%. And Toshiba is a distant third at 10 to 15%. But more importantly, Seagate, they make the storage that the hyperscalers continue to buy, which are the high capacity nearline drives to store AI training data, logs, and archives. That accounts for the vast majority of ship storage capacity, which Seagate has a commanding position in. The other part of this story is how long does it take to get this up and running? And, you know, there's another, it's that supply-demand equation. When demand is out of whack and prices go bazookas, companies are going to get in on the act. And you've seen it in the memory with the Chinese company ramping up, Micron building new plants, SanDisk building new plants. But it takes a while. That's not something that just comes back online just like that. And as I read this story on Toshiba, they are going to invest $380 million in the Philippines to expand facilities to create a more stable supply for components needed for AI infrastructure. The expansion in the Asian country would be Toshiba's first major investment in hard disk drives in roughly 5 years.
1: And that last sentence, Bill, tells you everything you need to know in terms of, as we were talking about, you know, Micron and some of those companies were, you know, essentially commodities for a long time. And then, of course, they've, you know, gotten a new renaissance. And if you look, you know, so the fact is they haven't invested in hard disk drives in over 5 years. And, of course,
0: because the demand was not there.
1: Right.
0: Yeah.
1: Right.
0: So now all of a sudden the demand is there. By the time they get the factory built, the demand will have dwindled, you know. But that's just the way it works. So personally, I think you're seeing a massive overreaction in both Seagate and Western Digital today, which have commanding positions, have existing capacity, existing, you know, they're rolling them out now. But, you know, the market is known for knee-jerk reactions, and you're seeing a knee-jerk reaction right now. This story surprises me. Tesla smashes third quarter delivery expectations as European demand recovers. Maybe that has something to do with the rising price of gas in Europe. But Tesla's having a good day. Not only is it because the NASDAQ is having a good day, interest rates are down, multiples are expanding today. But Tesla had 486,000 deliveries, beating the 462,000, and Tesla's up 5% so far here today. And even Rivian, a stock that I worry about greatly, their survival as a going concern, because they continue to lose money. I don't see them ever being profitable. That's just me. Rivian also delivers 45% more vehicles in Q3 than last year. But Rivian stock is down 2.1%, while on the other hand, Tesla's having a very good day. It's up 5%. Now, we had somebody ask us about this following stock. Okay, Raytheon wins a $24 billion contract for SM-6 missile production. These obviously are missiles that we're using a lot of. They support anti-air, anti-surface, ballistic missiles, et cetera. But, you know, Raytheon stock has not done well. And we did a little bit of deep dive into Raytheon, which continues to slide. Raytheon's down about almost 20% from its high. Raytheon is getting hit with huge tariff costs this year. So they obviously have a lot of this stuff built overseas, the parts, which are being paying tariffs on. They're paying tariffs to get those parts. So they're in a bad position as far as the tariffs go, and that's hurting their earnings. Raytheon's going to see 9% growth in sales this year, just 9%, single digit. Their earnings are going to see maybe 10 to 15%, somewhere in there. It's really a 10% grower, which doesn't meet our criteria for stocks, our quant with two T's criteria.
1: Quant.
0: Yeah.
1: Give it a little 2T hit in the back, so we're not just strictly quant. Yes, maybe it's not a hard T.
0: Well, you got to change something, or we'll get sued for copyright infringement on the word quant. We're going to add another T to it. Maybe it'll be in the dictionary someday.

0: a big chunk out of Nike. Then along came On, who just signed Mbappe, wooed him away from Nike. That's one of the ugliest charts in the entire market. Anyways, we have no exposure to Nike. It's down another 5.7% and hitting a new, like, 10-year low, down to $33 per share. Unbelievable. 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I feel very positive that we can help them out. 855-611-BEST. 855-611-BEST.
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4: News this hour from Town Hall. I'm John Scott. An intense search is continuing for six people missing in the crash of a medical evacuation jet off the coast of Massachusetts. Captain John McTamney described the search effort.
5: We're using all available assets of different types, fixed-wing aircraft, rotary-wing aircraft, boats, cutters. It's given the search conditions in the area. It is a rather large area to search, but we have sufficient assets where we are saturating the area. Again, hoping to find those survivors.
4: The Coast Guard says it searched roughly 2,800 square miles over the last couple of days. Captain McTamney was asked about what's been found so far.
6: This is an ongoing search and rescue case still. Because of the amount of debris, it's very difficult to get into the details of what's there. But right now, we're really just focused on finding the people.
4: Contact was lost with that jet Saturday morning. The weather reportedly not good in the Atlantic in the area. The United States removing all of its B-1 bombers from an airbase in the United Kingdom following security concerns over a suspected terror plot. More from correspondent Richard Boyd.
7: The Pentagon says about a dozen bombers stationed at RAF Fairford have returned to the U.S. but remain ready for combat missions. The move follows the arrest of six suspects accused of plotting an attack on the base, with U.K. officials saying there are strong indications Iran was involved. The suspects were later released on bail as British authorities continue investigating while Iran denies involvement.
4: The United States also increasing security at other military bases in Britain where American fighter jets are stationed. Authorities say firefighters increasing containment of a wildfire burning in the Angeles National Forest near Santa Clarita to 40%. Evacuation orders and warnings, though, do remain in effect. More from Town Hall.
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5: The other day gives his camp, gives his coalition, both his own party, the Socialists, and the Junior Party, a big narrative to go into the elections and show that they are there, or claim that they are there, defending the right of people who need housing, while the right, who defeated his bills the other day, are against it. That's the narrative they're going to try to build on, the momentum they're going to try to gain.
6: Bloomberg's Rodrigo Orihuela there. The yield on benchmark 10-year Spanish government bonds was little changed at 4.08% on the news. The centre-right People's Party leads recent polling, with the Socialists trailing by about 8 percentage points.
7: Well, concerns about fiscal and political risks in the eurozone have pressured the region's currency and bonds. The euro has hit its weakest level since May 2025. As risks grow across Europe, the currency fell as much as 0.8% against the US dollar this morning. Now, the latest announcement from Madrid underscores those concerns. Traders are on alert for any signs of contagion.
6: Well, that's as France's premium over German bonds hit its highest level since 2011 on Friday. The country could now be on the verge of a full-blown debt crisis, according to Ed Yardeni. The closely watched strategist says France is now paying more than Italy or Greece to borrow over 10 years. Alexei Mironenko is Global Head of Investment Solutions at Leo Wealth.
8: Never thought I'd say it, that Greece is safer than France from a market point of view, but that seems to be the case right now. Now, the ECB can easily step in. We saw Europe solve its problems 10-plus years ago with the southern-south European issues. France will be not dissimilar. In fact, it's a bigger systemic risk, so the entirety of the EU will join in. The challenge is probably not yet.
6: Alexei Mironenko, yeah, and we can now say that the French bond yield spread is up 6 basis points. It is now at roughly 146 points. Now, this is also as the euro fell to its weakest level since May 2025 this morning, as the political and fiscal concerns around Europe and France intensify.
7: Now to other news. The flurry of ultra-wealthy individuals leaving the UK has become an avalanche. Bloomberg can reveal that individuals worth $160 billion have cut ties with the UK since 2024. Now that's more than the combined wealth of all the billionaires who still call Britain home. Here is Ben Stupples.
9: On the Bloomberg Billionaires Index, I track the UK ultra-high net worth that we have on the index. It's about 1,000 individuals overall that we track. And what I'm seeing is that within that group, we've seen a growing number of both, you know, ultra-high net worths who hail from overseas, outside the UK, and crucially, British individuals, a growing number over the past 2 years going.
7: That was Bloomberg's Ben Stupples, our ultra wealth reporter. Now, the exodus puts more pressure on the UK's tightening fiscal constraints. The top 1% of earners in Britain account for some 27% of all income tax paid in the country.
6: Well, staying with the UK, the Pentagon has removed all of its US bombers from an airbase in Britain that it had used for its campaign against Iran. RAF Fairford was at the centre of a suspected attempted terrorist attack last week, in which 6 men have since been arrested. Bloomberg's Freddie Fulston has more.
10: An official from the Defence Department told multiple news agencies that all the bombers had now returned to their home bases in the US. Bloomberg understands the withdrawal had taken place with unusual swiftness and urgency after threats of a plot linked to Iran had emerged. The shift takes critical equipment out of the preferred forward operating base for bomber aircraft in Europe. But the Pentagon official said the personnel who operate the fleet of B-1s, B-2s and B-52s remain prepared to carry out precision global strikes anywhere. In London, Freddie Fulston, Bloomberg Radio.
7: Andrew Mountbatten Windsor is taking legal action against Thames Valley Police in the UK over claims that search warrants of his Windsor and Sandringham homes may have broken the law. The former Duke of York was arrested on his 66th birthday back in February. A private High Court hearing will take place on Thursday. The former Duke of York was stripped of his titles last year over his links with the convicted paedophile Jeffrey Epstein.
6: And right-wing candidate Flavio Bolsonaro is the favourite to become Brazil's next president after a surprise first-round lead. He took about 47% of the vote, compared with roughly 45% for left-wing president Lula. The two will meet again on October 25th, with Bolsonaro expected to benefit most from eliminated candidate support. European stocks exposed to Brazil rose after the surprise result, and Brazilian assets are set to jump later today when trading opens.
7: And those are our top stories for you this morning. Well, thinking about that Brazil story, it's the likes of Santander and Telefonica and Carrefour that have benefited because of their exposure in Europe to Brazil and Flavio Bolsonaro surging. Look, let's just get a check on the latest when it comes to European markets. So the Stoxx 600 is actually managing a gain of about 0.4%, but we're keeping a close eye on French and Spanish stocks. So you've got the French domestic Cat count down by 6, almost 0.7%. The IBEX 35, though, is up by 0.7% on the announcement of a snap election. Then looking at the yield spread, France to Germany, 145, almost 146 basis points. So we're hovering around 5.5 basis points in terms of that spread widening. This as the euro is weakening against the US dollar, 0.5%, 111.98. And then oil prices, let's not forget those. They're down 1.2% this morning, but still just above $100 a barrel. James?
6: Well, that's one kind of data check, Caroline. There's another kind of data check that I'm getting obsessed with: data around your health. Mm-hmm. And what sparked this is Bob Diamond, the former Barclays sort of CEO and chairman, has joined the biohackers. So he's now tracking his blood alcohol limits and has given up drinking 3 years ago. To me, this is fascinating, both because this intersection of how much people are paying for wearables and how much data they're giving to private companies, but also there are measurable health impacts.
7: Yeah, absolutely. I mean, I know that the finance world is enthralled to data. Can you apply it to your own health? Sure, if it makes you, you know, fitter, stronger, more able to keep up, why not? As Bob Diamond is saying, he says it's not compulsive, but it sounds a bit that way. He says that he, in an interview with Bloomberg, was talking about how it's rare that he doesn't check how well he has slept in the first hour or half hour of waking up in the morning. It's Bloomberg's Laura Noonan who has been writing about this. Look, I certainly didn't know that big organizations like the US Air Force and the Navy and Marine Corps have started to use fitness trackers to try to track, you know, the overall health at times, not the whole time, but at moments they have used it to track troops. And some companies are trying to do that as well, although that does raise lots of kind of privacy issues as well.
6: Well, it's nice to get something a bit different, but it's such a busy news day. Let's get back to the top story today. Spanish Prime Minister Pedro Sanchez has called an early election amid a sell-off of the euro, with euro dollar falling to a 17-month low. It comes with evident bond market anxiety about France's budget and a widening yield premium between France and German bunds. Joining us now is Bloomberg TV and radio host Stephen Carroll in Brussels, and in the London studio, our FX and rates reporter Alice Gledhill. Alice, let's start with the markets. How much stress is evident there in the bond markets at the moment?
11: Yeah, it's definitely a tricky moment for Europe, I think, James. Maybe I'll start with Spain. We're actually not seeing too much of a move there this morning, which I think is interesting. I guess Spain has long been a market darling. It's one of these sort of turnaround, like long-running turnaround stories in the euro area, a bit like Greece, Ireland, Portugal. Investors have rewarded these countries for getting their public finances in shape and for the trajectories there, I guess, being positive. We can contrast that to France maybe in a minute. But I think that's why you're not seeing massive reaction here in Spanish bond markets. Mm-hmm. I think really it's when the fiscal situation is already in a bad shape that's when investors start to get really concerned. And I don't really think that's the case, Bain.
7: Okay. In terms of the euro selling off then, why is it selling off so aggressively? And what are the ramifications of that, Alice?
11: Yeah, so I think part of the euro weakness is definitely down to concerns over France and what we're seeing there in terms of the struggles to get a budget passed, or kind of question marks over that process at the presidential election next year and so on. There's no doubt that France's public finances are not in a good state. I think last week as well, we started to see sort of hints that some of that weakness is starting to spill over to the likes of Italy, even though there's not really any new news around Italy. It's just that it's one of the more vulnerable ones just because it has one of the bigger debt burdens, but it's the kind of price action that tends to get the ECB really concerned. So I think that's what's spilling over to the euro. I guess the other key thing is that investors have started to rein in what they're pricing in terms of ECB hikes for the next year or so. So that's opening up that interest rate differential between Europe and the US, and that is pulling the euro down versus the dollar.
6: So Alice, you've neatly set the scene of this kind of uneasy market looking at Europe. Stephen, into this lands sort of this news this morning of an early election in Spain. What has prompted that decision from Pedro Sanchez?
12: The short-term decision was the failure of two bills on Friday in Parliament, which were due to address some of the housing crisis that's caused major protests in Spain over the past number of weeks. And Spain's Prime Minister's party unable to pass those measures through Parliament that would have done things like impose rent freezes and allow for indefinite rental contracts, which was seen as being efforts to try and contain what has become such a hot button political issue, of course, in Spain as in so many other parts of Europe as well. And that is what has prompted Pedro Sanchez to call the election for the 29th of November. It is worth pointing out, though, that he has been governing with a minority since the last election. This has led to a whole sort of policy gridlock on a range of areas. It's been very difficult for them to get bills passed, particularly as the support of the Catalan Independence Party was withdrawn in recent months as well. I mean, Spain's government hasn't passed a budget since 2022, so we haven't seen a spending plan. It's been extended by emergency measures every year since then as well. And this is part of the political uncertainty that has been bubbling up through various crises, with a focus on whether or not Prime Minister Pedro Sanchez would choose to go for the early elections. And that is what he's decided to do today, with the vote being called for the end of November. The centre-right party, the PP, are ahead in the polls, significantly so, and the party leader has said that they may choose to govern with Vox, the far-right party, and that's likely to be a key focus of the election now as well, because Vox is in third place in polling behind the Socialist Party. So this could set up a broader debate, of course, about this situation for the political landscape in Spain as well.
7: Yeah, Stephen, I think there are so many themes, aren't there, that emerge in Spain that have echoes and similarities, if not simply are translated into other countries. You know, if you think about the housing crisis, that's an issue for a lot of European countries. The protests that we've seen over the eviction of Mari Carmen Abascal in Madrid, you know, that triggered all of this latest round of housing protests. Look, the issue in France that I wanted to ask you about, that's also very interesting. We've talked in recent weeks about the budget proposal, this deficit reduction plan that doesn't seem to have satisfied markets. Why do you think we are seeing the kind of blowout in yield differentials between France and Germany Friday and Monday? Again, the question is, what was the catalyst?
12: Yeah, I mean, there's a couple of things in play when we're thinking about that. First of all, of course, there's the global bonds yields rising, which has put strain on particularly the longer end, which is where you do see fiscal concerns play out. The plan itself from the French government was fairly ambitious and something that investors have welcomed. But I think the political reality is it's very difficult to try and get that budget passed in France. We know that's been a question in the past 2 years where prime ministers have been felled over their inability to get a budget through Parliament. And even though there had been noises from Marine Le Pen's party that they may allow a budget to get through simply to prevent a fiscal crisis going into the presidential election next year, this particular plan from Roland Escura and the French government tackles things like bringing down certain social benefits and very politically sensitive issues. So that may provoke more division in Parliament. And of course, if you can't get the plan passed, then you do see the budget deficit going even higher again. And this is part of the fear that's been echoing through bond markets at a time when you're already looking at investors rethinking some of their investments, particularly when it comes to those fiscal concerns in Europe.
6: Now, Alice, this speaks to something you were saying earlier, because we've just had hitting the wire some comments from the ECB chief economist Philip Lane, who's pointing to renewed pressure poses upside risk to the inflation outlook, as well as downside risk to growth, and warrants close monitoring. So that gives us a flavour of some of what we're getting from the ECB. But I wanted to turn your attention to this idea now that a lot of bond traders are starting to ask questions about contagion risk. How are you and some of your sources speaking about this, and what are the kind of things that European governments should be worried about?
11: Yeah, so contagion risk is very much back on people's radars, I think. And of course, contagion is sort of this idea that when you see stress in one sovereign bond market, it starts spilling over to others, even though from a sort of fundamental perspective, there's no reason really that that should be happening. That's the kind of thing that I think would really concern the ECB. I think we're seeing it happen sort of on the margins at the moment. I don't think it's kind of getting out of control, but yeah, I think people are sort of on watch for what the ECB might do. And yeah, interesting to hear those headlines hitting in terms of what Lane has said. I think, verbal sort of intervention or sort of a verbal message that, you know, we're kind of watching these market moves, we're ready to act. I think that's the kind of thing I think they'll try to stick to for now. I think they'll be very reluctant to bust out any of their sort of bigger tools they might have. But yeah, I suspect we'll probably hear more of the same in terms of what we've heard from Lane this morning.
7: Yeah, okay. So we'll continue to track what the response is from the ECB. Stephen, what do you think that Brussels may be thinking about this? When we hear that word contagion, I mean, to my mind, it's so reminiscent of Greece and, you know, the flood of reporters who went to Greece and the pain that caused. We're obviously not at that point or at that scale, but surely Brussels will be watching this just as closely as the ECB.
13: Hey, I am Brant, and her name is Sherry, and she's a friend and a colleague of mine, and we were just praying for her, actually, because she had a major surgery she just went through.
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7: Between France and Germany. So let's look to those yields. At the moment, you've got 10-year German yields heading rising in terms of bonds, yields down 4 basis points, but French yields are up by about 1.5 basis points. So you can see there that there is about a 6.5 basis point of widening, certainly on the 10-year. There's also this theme as well of Japanese investors being big investors in French bonds, and so that being kind of an important leg of this story. US yields, meanwhile, are down 2 basis points at 5.25 this morning. Oil prices are coming down 1.5% at the moment, but Brent is still just above $100 a barrel. In terms of European stocks, though, stocks are up 0.6%. Of course, they've struggled somewhat since we reached a record high back in August for European stocks. And certainly the CAC count in Paris is down 0.5%. Less of a reaction in Spain to that snap election being called. IBEX shares up by 0.9% this morning. We had a record high close last week for the Nasdaq. Stock futures for the US have been a bit more mixed. Nasdaq futures barely in the green, along with S&P 500 E-mini futures. And then just lastly, looking at the euro. So the euro is weaker, 0.5%, but at 1.1202 right now. That's a look at the markets. Your Bloomberg Radio Business Flash. James Walcock now has a roundup of our global news headlines. Good morning.
6: Good morning. Spain's Prime Minister Pedro Sanchez has called an early election for November the 29th after Parliament rejected his government's housing plan. The vote follows nationwide protests over housing costs and growing pressure on Sanchez's minority government. Right-wing candidate Flavio Bolsonaro is the favourite to become Brazil's next president after a surprise first-round lead. He took about 47% of the vote, compared with roughly 45% for left-wing president Lula. And a United Arab Emirates investigation says the attempted hijacking of a Fly Dubai plane last week was a terrorist attack. Passengers and crew stormed the cockpit after the co-pilot attempted to seize control of the plane. The Associated Press have named the co-pilot as Omani national Hamam al-Hamami, but his motive is still unknown. Those are some of our global news headlines.
7: Thank you so much for that, James. Now, bear with me. When a man is tired of London, he is tired of life, for there is in London all that life can afford. Yes, you've got to know that quote from Samuel Johnson if you have a hope of wanting to be a Londoner. But the super rich seem pretty tired of tax changes, and that means $160 billion hole that the UK can perhaps ill afford. Jack Sidders, who leads our investing team here in London, joins us now to discuss this scoop, this Bloomberg calculation from the ultra high net worth team looking at the billionaires index. How did we come up with this figure of $160 billion?
18: Yeah, morning, Caroline. Thanks for having me on. So this is great work by Ben Stapples on the rich team. So what he's done is they have taken billionaires tracked by the Bloomberg Billionaires Index, both the individuals and the sort of dynasties that they represent. In some cases, this is families, and it's, you know, not always exactly clear which members of the family control which bits of the pie, so to speak. But looked at those who have either fully left the UK or loosened their ties to the UK, changed their tax domicile, etc. And if you tot up all those who have gone, you get a grand total of 160 billion, and that is more than the number of UK domiciled billionaires who are left in the Bloomberg Billionaires Index. So a really significant number.
6: So, I mean, this reporting is not only great, it comes at such an interesting moment where you've just had last week the Labour Party set out it wants to mess with the triple lock for pensions, and a lot of the big union opposition to that saying you should be taxing the super rich instead. We're just having the Green Party conference where taxing the super rich is also part of their further left-wing platform. So I guess, Jack, what is the loss to Britain of these people leaving?
18: Yeah, I mean, it's really interesting. Obviously, a lot of these people did go, you know, just ahead of those very significant changes to the non-dom rules. But actually, to your point, James, it's often the speculation as well that which, you know, really has an impact here. You know, just endless speculation about further wealth taxes. Those sorts of, you know, pronouncements at conferences don't go unnoticed by these people. And what's the loss to the UK? Well, look, you can debate a long time the merits of trickle down economics. Yes. And just how significant all this stuff is. But let me point you to another story that we have on the wire today. The value of London's super prime property in real terms is down by half since its peak in 2014. Now, that's for a whole load of different reasons, including a variety of specific property tax changes. But undoubtedly, the wealth story is part of that. And that is one tangible way that you can see the impact.
7: Yeah. Also, the horror of in climate change, realizing that very few even top end properties in London have air conditioning, you know, just amongst the issues. But look, I also wonder how much, you know, and again, this is so difficult, isn't it? But the Labour government also discovered this, that there is a certain part of optimism that you have to have, you know, to keep businesses positive and focused, don't you? That it was thought that the drop in consumer and business sentiment, that some of that was around the negativity that the Labour government had around its fiscal position. And so when you have social media bashing of London, which people now realise is a thing, how much does that affect the whole kind of, I suppose, advertising campaign for London?
18: Yeah, I think we shouldn't underestimate it. It really does cut through. And, you know, OK, it's always dangerous to build a worldview based entirely on anecdotes. But
7: sure.
18: That said, I was chatting to a UAE-based billionaire who does invest in the UK recently, who was talking about, you know, not wanting to wear his Rolex in Mayfair. And, you know, that stuff, it really permeates. And London has definitely sort of lost some of its sheen. We have to remember that these people are internationally mobile. You know, they have properties in multiple jurisdictions, you know, business interests in multiple jurisdictions. London has loads of things going for it, you know, great culture, great lifestyle, great green space, education system, you know, and lots of those things, you know, the time zone, you know, they're not going to change. But at the edges, things like the crime, you know, and the perception of crime, the phone snatching, the watch snatching, you know, that really, really cuts through.
6: I mean, given your name dropping, your billionaire sources, Jack, who is going out? And actually, is anyone coming in, or is it all just negative news for London?
18: Yeah. Well, so forgive me for reading for a moment from Ben's excellent list. But so, we, you know, we've got the Mittal family, members of that family have gone. John Fredriksen, the Nordic billionaire, Ian and Richard Livingston, you know, big UK real estate billionaires.
7: Yes.
18: You know, they're now in Monaco. But yes, as you said, it's not entirely one-way traffic. We do have Raja McCour, who's come from Belgium to the UK. So, you know, it's as ever with these things. There is nuance, but clearly I think it would be fair to say more going than coming.
7: Yeah, I think that's interesting. Raja McCour's actually been on the Bloomberg radio programme with us. So we've managed to speak to her also when she first arrived in London. So that's interesting. Jack, thank you so much for being with us. And thanks for bringing to life this report from the Rich team on this hole being left by these very wealthy individuals. I mean, look, people have the different views on who should be taxed and how much, and that is all subject, you know, to voting. But I think that the decisions by a few people, they do have a big impact because, you know, in real terms, they pay a lot of taxes in the UK.
6: Well, that we are just under 4 weeks before the budget.
7: Yes.
6: And all that speculation Jack's talking about is still there back again.
7: Yeah.
6: And it's just such a good story to have to see that all the damage that has been done in part by that speculation over the past 2 years.
7: Yeah, absolutely. So our thanks to Jack Sidis for joining us here in the radio studio. Now it is 9:30 a.m. in London. We're going to go swiftly on to the next part of Bloomberg Daybreak Europe. Good morning, I'm Caroline Hepke.
6: And I'm James Walcock, and you're listening to Daybreak Europe live on London DAB Radio and around the world on Bloomberg.com and the Bloomberg Business app.
7: So we are looking at European stocks, which are seeing some gains this morning, up 0.5%. We've had the announcement of a snap general election in Spain. That doesn't seem to have hit Spanish bonds or stocks particularly. But the issues with France have expanded. You've got a widening gap between French and German benchmark yields at 145 basis points. We did see that on Friday, but there is a continuation today as there is also a sell-off in the euro. So the euro is weakening about 0.5% this morning at 1.1204. Those are the markets.
6: Well, let's get on to our top stories. And Carol, I just said Spain will hold an early election on November 29th after Parliament rejected the government's emergency housing package. Prime Minister Pedro Sanchez called the vote amid nationwide protests over housing costs and political pressure on his government. The centre-right People's Party leads recent polling, with the Socialists trailing by about 8 percentage points.
7: France's premium over German bonds has hit the highest level since 2011 on Friday. It has continued to widen this morning. Bloomberg M Live's Mark Cranfield says that moves in the euro this morning also suggest more pain to come.
19: Today, the euro is getting slammed. And it's not just against the US dollar, it's against the yen, the Swiss franc, the pound, really across the board. That's a big warning signal that people are getting out of the euro and euro assets, which sets up a pretty difficult day for the European bond market today.
7: Mark Cranfield, adding that traders seem to be seeing political and fiscal risks spreading across the continent. One of those concerned is Edouard Denny, who has warned that France could now be, quote, on the verge of a full-blown debt crisis. France is now paying more than Italy or Greece to borrow over 10 years.
6: Here in the UK, the flurry of ultra-wealthy people leaving has become an avalanche. Bloomberg can reveal that individuals worth $160 billion in total have been cutting ties with Britain since 2024. That's more than the combined wealth of all the billionaires who still call Britain home. Higher taxes on the rich have become a rallying cry for the left. But Conservative leader Kemi Badenoch says growth has to come first.
20: I want the economy to be very much at the heart of everything that we do. We can't pay for our defence if there is no money. We can't pay for our health service. We can't pay for education. It all starts with the money that we are creating.
6: Badenoch's shadow chancellor will set out the party's rival fiscal plans later today at their annual conference. Andrew Griffith is expected to say the Labour government is pursuing a socialist fever dream. The stakes for both parties are high. The top 1% of earners account for 27% of all UK income tax.
7: And in further UK political news, the Green Party leader Zach Polanski has been banned from Israel after his party opted a motion equating Zionism with racism. Polanski himself did not take part in the vote over the weekend, which divided senior party figures. Former Green Party leader and co-leader and MP Adrian Ramsey gusses the results.
21: I'm deeply sad that this motion has passed. It doesn't reflect my view, and I don't think it reflects long-standing Green principles either, because the Green Party has always believed in the right of all peoples around the world to self-determination, and indeed that was reflected in our manifesto from the last general election.
7: Former Green Party co-leader Adrian Ramsey speaking yesterday. 56% of the party's membership backed the motion, which defines Zionism as an ideology supporting an ethno-nationalist Jewish state. Israel's foreign ministry said the vote was, quote, a stain on the history of the UK. Those are our top stories.
6: Well, I mean, Caroline, I've got something else for you.
7: Yeah.
6: Digger, starring yes. Tom Cruise and directed by Alejandro Iñárritu, collapsed at the box office, taking in just $8 million on its open weekend. So there you go. It's not all bad news. Some things are tried and failed, and that is art.
7: Yeah. Oh, I sidestepped Digger. Even though the posters are amazing, I saw Sense and Sensibility. There you go. Nothing if not a cliche, Jane.
6: You're so refined.
7: Coming up next, we're going to talk to our markets guest, Vivek Paul. This is Bloomberg.
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2: With SRN News, I'm John Scott. President Trump heading to San Antonio next week for a rally featuring Senate candidate Ken Paxton. The president will speak Wednesday at the Freeman Coliseum. Paxton will speak at that rally, as will Republican congressional candidate Carlos de la Cruz. The president told supporters to pretend he's on the ballot in the midterm elections. The president spoke to a crowd near Dayton, asked for support to incumbent Republican Senator John Husted. Officials believe the Fly Dubai co-pilot accused of stabbing his captain and trying to seize control of an Israel-bound plane did act alone. An intense search continued for six people missing in the crash of a medical evacuation jet off the coast of Massachusetts. A debris field was found in the waters near Nantucket. This is SRN News.
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3: 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Is Siri finally ready? On Trumponomics, why governments can't unplug from Elon Musk. And on the Michelle Hussein Show, Google's James Manyika on why even a 0.1% AI risk matters. 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
7: Good morning. It's 9:40 a.m. here in the City of London. I'm Caroline Hepke. Let's start by looking at the euro weakening 0.4%. 1.1208 is where we stand against a stronger dollar, up about 0.1% on the Bloomberg Dollar Spot Index. With worries around European indebtedness and uncertainty politically, so you've got the French and German yields, the spread widening this morning by about 5 basis points. So we're now trading at 145 basis points. Spread on that 10-year. This as in the US, after the non-farm payrolls were softer than expected, we take off that idea of an October rate rise from the Fed, and US 10-year yields are actually down 1.5 basis points at 5.26. Oil prices also down, so that's a factor to consider. But Brent crude trading at $102.20 right now. Elsewhere, we did see gains in the Asia equity session. Stock futures for the US are in the red, although the Nasdaq hit a fresh record high at the close on Friday. That's a look at the markets. James Wilcock has a roundup of our global news headlines. Good morning.
6: Good morning. Spain's Prime Minister Pedro Sanchez has called an early election for November 29th after Parliament rejected his government's housing plan. The vote follows nationwide protests over housing costs and growing pressure on Sanchez's minority government. Right-wing candidate Flavio Bolsonaro is the favourite to become Brazil's next president after a surprise first-round lead. He took about 47% of the vote, compared with roughly 45% for left-wing president Lula. And a United Arab Emirates investigation says the attempted hijacking of a Fly Dubai plane last week was a terrorist attack. Passengers and crew stormed the cockpit after the co-pilot attempted to seize control of the plane. The Associated Press have named the co-pilot as Omani national Hamam al-Hamami, but his motive is still unknown. Those are some of our global news headlines.
7: Thank you so much for that, James. Now, let's get into the story this morning. The euro hitting a 17-month low. The concerns around, politically, what's happening in France, Spain calling a snap general election, the fiscal concerns in Europe. Joining us now is Vivek Paul, who is Portfolio Research Global Head, but also UK Chief Investment Strategist at BlackRock Investment Institute. Welcome back to the radio studio.
5: Thanks for having me.
7: How serious is the issue with French yields? Why did the blowout sort of start to happen on Friday? Why is it continuing today, in your view?
5: So I think when we're thinking about yields more broadly globally, there are different effects, right? So there are some which are clearly global in nature. And actually, if you look at the story over the best part of the last 3 or 4 years, actually global yields have moved pretty much in lockstep, particularly in the developed markets. I think we're now at a stage where the idiosyncratic elements start to matter more, right? So we're at an environment where yields are high relative to where they have been in each of those regions. And now the marginal story is the one that is perhaps a little bit more domestic. And I think that's what you're seeing in France, that's what you're seeing in potentially, you know, elsewhere, maybe broader in Latin America too, perhaps. And I think this is an environment where you need to disentangle both of those things.
6: I guess Caroline asked why, and I'm also curious, Vivek, because it's hard to figure out exactly what snapped. And then if we look to the future, what might snap again? You know, what are the contagion risks going forward? Is that overdone?
5: Yeah. So, I mean, I think snaps is an interesting word. I don't know if that's the word I'd use. I think, like, what I would say is the following. Like, it is not the case, which I think is the stuff behind your question. It's not the case that everyone's going to be able to deal with these higher rate rises in quite the same way. And if you think about, let's start from the corporate perspective and then go to the kind of international one. From a corporate perspective, right? The companies who are issuing a lot of that debt or projected to issue a lot of that debt probably are the best place to be able to service that debt because they have the highest return on invested capital, so they'll be able to kind of deal with that well. Whether or not everyone else can, I think, is a question that we need to answer. And so that points to a situation, an environment where there's greater dispersion across companies as a result of not everyone being able to stomach high yields in quite the same way. I think then if you come up to an international government perspective, I think the thing that you need to then consider is the relative levels of indebtedness, the relative cost of servicing that data, the share of the story more broadly in terms of all the other things governments spend their money on. And I think that's the thing that markets will pay increasing attention to, and the credibility in their view of, you know, the likelihood of the incumbents to deal with the problems.
7: Yeah, I think that's pretty fascinating. Now, I suppose the other question is also whether this is a consequence of Europe missing out on what is expected to be the key growth driver potentially globally, and that is AI, this massive build out. Is that also an issue? And about the AI build out.
5: Yeah. So I mean, look, the AI story, I think the AI story, first to say, is it is a global one, right? So I think one thing that is worth kind of pointing a distinction towards is people often talk about the internet revolution as like a comparable to this, right? And if you go back to that period of time, what you saw then was American productivity pick up materially, but European productivity do nothing, and in fact kind of continue to decline. I don't think that's going to be quite the same picture now. I think this is a global productivity benefit that we'll see. So I think Europe will see some productivity benefits, but it is not going to be at the same rate as you see in America and as you see in China. And I think when you come to the European story when it comes to AI, I think we need to distinguish between the kind of build-out phase and then the adoption phase, right? In the build-out phase, Europe isn't going to be able to compete in quite the same way. It is not at the forefront in the way that the American firms are, those chip manufacturers and some of those names in emerging markets. I think the question is more like at the adoption level, right? So, you know, when companies start to use this technology to create those next killer apps, as companies that can do things that we don't even know about, well, there is something that currently markets are pricing that, you know, Europe isn't going to win. But I think that is actually one where the rate of adoption of AI take-up has actually been, you know, there's been a narrower gap between Europe and the US than might have been predicted. So I'm trying to paint a picture of not all doom and gloom. I think what I would say in Europe is probably less the AI story, which is what what you're getting at, probably more like other mega forces that might be relevant domestically. So maybe more to do with defense, maybe more other kind of global stories that have a particular impact in Europe.
6: Well, I mean, sticking with this no doom and gloom theme, we're 3 weeks out from the UK budget. From the UK, looking over to the rest of Europe, is Britain no longer the slowest horse headed for the glue factory in terms of its bond market?
5: Right. So, firstly, the amount of like risk priced into UK yields. So, if you like, the market kind of assessment of the term premium, to use the jargon, that is higher in the UK than it is elsewhere, right? So there is more that's being priced in. Mm. And I think the question is, like, is that something that's going to like widen out materially, or is there room for that to kind of stabilize and indeed come down? So that's the thing to watch for. If you're of the view that the government's going to do whatever it can to stabilize that term premium, then what you're saying is there's higher carry. There's a higher income that you get from holding those UK bonds. Now, clearly, there's a risk associated with that, because if the market perceives whatever the United Kingdom decides to do as detrimental to that kind of fiscal dynamic, then that is the risk that you're bearing. The point I would make, I think, is like over a longer horizon, I would argue that UK yields have more of that risk priced in, and therefore perhaps on a carry basis might be relatively attractive to some others. But on a shorter run horizon, because of that budget coming up, it's one that I think you'd still be a bit cautious of, because there's two-way risk associated with this.
7: Okay. On the Spanish point, on the snap election that's just been called today, not much reaction in terms of Spanish stocks or bonds. Is that right? I mean, again, you've got Spain's been a fantastic growth story, but it has been politically unstable in many ways. What happens if Vox and Partido Popular get in, or, you know, it's a long way off the vote still and the result, but there's uncertainty there.
5: There is, and I think what you typically find is as you get closer to the event in question, if polls were to narrow or show that uncertainty in the betting markets or whatever, then I think you could see some element of that kind of being priced into markets. But at the same time, there's a lot of other stuff for markets to be concerned about right now, right? There's lots of other stories that are driving, and I think the marginal one today is one where, yeah, we have the news of the election. We still don't know in terms of exactly what that will shake out in terms of policy. So I think there's other things for markets to focus on today.
6: Mm. I mean, that is plenty to chew over. I mean, thank you so much, Vivek Paul from the BlackRock Investment Institute, who is their UK chief investment strategist. I mean, there is so much going on in Europe right now. Yeah. If you look at the intransigence, if you look at the political instability, I think it's going to be one we'll be coming back to him on many times in future.
7: Yeah, I mean, in some senses, I think it has. We've chewed over and talked about some of these issues for so long. I think it has still taken markets and a lot of investors and maybe others by surprise that many of these issues are now coming to the fore. Of indebtedness, it's always kind of tomorrow's problem. Now it seems a little bit more it's today's issue. Coming up in the next part of Daybreak Europe, we'll be looking at the stocks to watch this morning. Schneider Electric and others in Europe moving today. This is Bloomberg.
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7: Some of the anxieties that we're seeing, the CAT current is down almost 0.9%, as you see yield spreads between French oats and German bunds widening this morning after we had quite a significant increase in bond differentials, yield differentials on Friday. On not a particular trigger point, but just a kind of generalised concern around the budget and the state of play in France. In terms of stock futures for the US, the Nasdaq on Friday closed at a record high. We had softer jobs data than expected. Futures now for the Nasdaq, S&P 500 and Dow Jones are all in the red and down this morning. Then looking at 10-year US Treasury yields, also down a basis point at 5.26. And you have the euro softer against the dollar by 0.4%, now trading at 1.1211. That's a look at the market data. Your Bloomberg Radio Business Flash, James.
6: Well, let's take a look at some stocks on the move today in Europe. I'm James Walcock with Caroline Hepke, and we're joined in the studio by Bloomberg's Tiwa Adebayo. Let's start with Schneider Electric. Down today, what's driving that?
12: Yeah, we're seeing Schneider Electric moving downwards today, and this comes after some news that it's agreed to buy industrial software firm PTC. That's for about $22 billion. It's stepping up this effort to kind of tap into the AI boom. This is its biggest acquisition today, actually comes after a few of these moves for Schneider. It's going to be an all-cash deal. It's expected to close by the third quarter of 2027, according to their statement today. We're seeing shares falling by about 9% now in trading. They were up almost 30% this year through Friday's close, and PTC's shares down about 17% over the same period. And as I mentioned, we've seen Schneider expanding through these acquisitions in recent months, a bid to profit from that accelerating push to modernize factories as manufacturers increasingly implement AI. So we've seen not just Schneider, but also their European rivals like Siemens and ABB also looking to take advantage of this investment in data centers that we are seeing underpin the AI surge. So down this morning from Schneider on the news of that acquisition.
7: Okay. Let's also talk about Hermes this morning. Shares dipping. Why?
12: Their shares are falling a little this morning as they've got their first sell ratings in over a year. So we've seen analysts at Goldman Sachs and UBS expecting shares in Hermes to continue to underperform. And this is coming off the back of a more muted top line growth than investors are currently pricing in. So Goldman analysts writing that the company's historical double digit year on year growth quarter after quarter has clearly come to a halt. They're saying that the slowdown is mostly due to weakness in non-leather categories. So crucially, the very famous Birkin bag is not taking a hit, but we're seeing more of their other options. So perhaps the scarves, the other handbags that Hermes offer, are designed to appeal to more of the aspirational customer. So perhaps not the customer with the net worth to buy a Birkin bag, but ones that like to participate in the brand. That is seeing weakness. UBS downgrading from neutral as well, highlighting the growing availability of the company's products on the secondary market. So, of course, that second-hand sales of Birkin bags, incredibly popular on sites like Vestiaire, for example, perhaps diluting the activity that Hermes has to offer.
6: And Tiwa, a lot of European trade has been following the drama around deal-making Italian finance sector. You're looking today at Unipol. What's going on there?
12: Yeah, more moves in the Italian financial stock saga, but perhaps maybe coming to a close soon. So Italian financial stocks are on the move today after Intesa Sanpaolo said its improved offer for banker Monte dei Paschi di Siena has won the backing of the target's biggest shareholder, so increasing the likelihood of that closing. Unipol is around 3.8% higher after this news, while we've seen shares in Monte dei Paschi gain as well, and Mediobanca slipping. It's this excitement that is taking hold of the Italian financial sector, Unipol being swept up in that positive sentiment. But this move does stand out. Unipol is the best performer amongst its peers today, with a trading volume running at triple its 20-day average.
7: Okay, pretty interesting. This is overall European stocks up by 0.2% in European trading. Tiwa Adebayo, thank you so much with our Stock Movers report this morning. Thank you. Well, thinking about this morning, we've had a hugely busy start to this trading week, actually, in Europe, with the announcement of a snap

0: in Europe have, is that money Britain can afford to do without.
1: Yeah, absolutely, from the super ultra rich, and also the story about, you know, London's luxury homes values halving in real terms. There'll be much more to come in the next hour here on Bloomberg Radio. 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
5: Go. News this hour from Town Hall. I'm John Scott. Krista Pike's attorney says Tennessee's governor should commute Pike's death sentence to a life sentence after the failed execution. Mark Mayfield has more.
6: Stephen Farrell made the call on CNN's State of the Union, saying she has endured what he called a torturous attempt at executing her. Farrell added that Pike remains in the hospital on a ventilator and is critically ill. Pike was set to be executed by lethal injection last week, but survived two rounds of the drugs and was hospitalized. Tennessee Governor Bill Lee said on Saturday that Prison Commissioner Frank Strada will resign after overseeing the failed execution. I'm Mark Mayfield.
5: Former FTC Chair Lina Khan warning against letting artificial intelligence companies self-regulate. Appearing on ABC's This Week, Khan said self-regulation efforts have been a proven failure, adding it would have an enormous or be an enormous mistake to allow it.
7: We've seen just innumerable harms come from the unchecked domination of these big tech companies.
5: This comes after President Trump welcomed the heads of Anthropic, OpenAI, NVIDIA, and others to the White House amid fears growing over the rapid advancement of AI. Trump said the leaders agreed to self-police themselves. Senator John Kennedy, considering running for president in 2028, the Louisiana Republican, made the comment on NBC's Meet the Press, but said his plans right now are just to run for re-election.
8: My plans right now are to run for re-election. But as I've said before, if I don't think I can be effective in the Senate anymore, I would consider it.
5: Louisiana Republican Senator John Kennedy. The ongoing heat wave enveloping Southern California continuing to break records. Los Angeles, Orange, and Riverside counties all saw records broken on Saturday. High temperatures in Newport Beach, Santa Ana, Anaheim, and Idlewild. More on these stories at townhall.com.
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5: The U.S. Supreme Court set to reconvene today and we'll hear several high-profile cases. Coming up first, the High Court will hear arguments in a case out of Colorado that centers on whether lawsuits seeking to hold fossil fuel companies responsible for climate change can move forward in state courts. Also to be considered Monday is whether

0: federal courts have the authority to review disputes involving veterans' benefits. Wind storms this fall will cause tree damage. You know, the Better Business Bureau warning homeowners to watch for storm chasers.
1: Storm chasers are unscrupulous people who claim to be contractors. Before hiring someone to remove a tree or make repairs, it's important to make sure that they're licensed with the state, bonded, and insured. Over the last year, the BBB received 106 reports of contractor scams. The Washington State Department of Labor and Industries has a website to check the backgrounds of contractors. I'm Brad Ford.
0: News and analysis at townhall.com. Minnesota's federal bench now facing a complaint from Washington.
2: The Justice Department has filed a misconduct complaint against seven federal judges in Minnesota. Attorney General Todd Blanche says the judges spoke to the New York Times about immigration cases, some still ongoing, in what the department calls a clear violation of ethical duties. Only one district judge was left out of the filing. Blanche says the comments undermine public confidence in an impartial court. Willie Nelson, Washington.
0: Both candidates for mayor in Los Angeles appearing at a forum hosted by the Jewish Federation, but it was Nithya Raman who was in the hot seat on a key question. The city councilwoman defended having taken a position that Israel committed a genocide in Gaza while reiterating her belief that Israel has a right to exist. When Mayor Karen Bass was pressed, she said genocide not the right way to describe the fighting in Gaza, and she's against divesting in companies from Israel. More on these stories from townhall.com.
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11: And welcome once again to Investor's Edge. I'm Adam Sarhan, in for Gary Kay, who's out today. Today is Friday, October 2nd, 2026. We have a great show for you tonight. As always, want to thank you very much for being here. It's a Friday, so I'm going to do the week in review. The quarter just ended, so I'll do some quarter in review and set the stage for what may happen going forward in Q4. But for now, I have some housekeeping and then some notes from Gary, and then we'll dive into it. So housekeeping is, as you know, this is a show about you and your money and all of the fun points in between. If you don't get the show in your city, you can go to GaryK.com, rewind, fast forward, listen on any device for free anytime you want. 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You can email, ask about his money management services. 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Gary updates members there several times a day, does nightly webcasts, shows you the charts. And here you can listen to them, but with Conviction Leaders, you can also see the charts, and I like that as well. And it's pretty much every day, so it's really, really just powerful stuff. All that's available at convictionleaders.com. All right, some notes from Gary. Make sure that I do my job and convey the messages. Gary said he was worried about how yields finished today. They opened lower and they finished higher. We'll see what ends up happening there. Obviously, yields are important, so we'll watch those. That's, high level, a big thing to focus on. Next thing, Gary says, leading areas continue to lead, and the semiconductors, AI stocks are beginning to come on and, you know, awake again from their consolidation. You know, early in Q2, they had a huge explosive run, SMH, if you look at the semiconductor index, and a lot of these semiconductor stocks, massive, massive rally. And then most of Q3, they just consolidated, which is normal. They built the base. As they did that, other areas took over. But that's why Gary's saying coming back on, those areas were quiet for a little bit. Oil led a lot during Q3 and some other areas as well, for obvious reasons, since oil prices went up a lot. But now the AI, big cap tech, are starting to lead again. Gary says we remain on a void for most areas of the market, though some areas bounced today, like the transports as oil came down a little bit. But most of the things do not impress. Next, Gary says they were trying to spin the employment number, but it was not good. The jobs number came in at 29,000 jobs, which pretty much stinks. and will probably be revised down just like the last 2 months. And then in other news, Seagate, STX, and Western Digital both gapped down today on news that, I believe it's Toshiba. Let me double check here. It was one of them. It was one of the big, basically on news that there's more competition in this space. So yeah, I think it was Western Digital, Seagate. Yeah, it's, Toshiba. Toshiba's going to boost its production of a key AI storage product, potentially hurting the strong pricing power that Western Digital and Seagate currently enjoy. So STX and then WDC both fell a little bit on that news, but they both rallied back by the close. So those are the notes from Gary. Just want to make sure I do my job and read those notes to you as they're delivered to me. So, you know, I'm the messenger. Make sure I get that job done. Now we'll talk about the market and what happened and what's going on. Today, thanks to marketterminal.com, right at the open, I saw the QQQ, the NASDAQ 100, break out of a nice cup and handle pattern. It broke out, hit a new all-time high. That's the NASDAQ 100, folks, not some small penny stock. It's NASDAQ 100. Then it sold off. After at around 10, 10:30-ish, 11 Eastern, you started seeing sellers show up, and you had a week closed for pretty much for the QQQ and pretty much a lot of other stocks that were acting well as well. NVIDIA, NVDA, also right at the open today, thanks to marketnow.com. I saw that breakout as well above 234.76, and it closed in the lower half of the range as well, but above the high of the last 4 or 5 days and going back the last several weeks. So a little breakout there, a weak close in NVIDIA, also in the NASDAQ 100. Not the end of the world. It's just not the best on a short-term basis. We are up a lot, so I wouldn't be surprised to see some, you know, a little pullback here. Even this little breakout could fail, could roll over and then take off again. I mean, we're up 3 weeks in a row in the NASDAQ, and they're pretty strong up weeks. I think four of the last 5 weeks, if I'm not mistaken, four of the last 6 weeks were up in the QQQ. So again, if you go back to July, I think you've only had two down weeks in the NASDAQ 100. So clearly some accumulation happening beneath the surface. It's not front and center so everyone can see it. It's there. It's just you have to focus and pay attention. And that's kind of my job here, to make sure I see things and I share them with you so you can see them too. So, yeah, going back to that July low at the end of July when that guy Leopold was over-leveraged and he kind of was forced to capitulate and give up a lot of his stock – we've had two down weeks in the QQQ and the NASDAQ 100. Every other week since the end of July has been up. That to me is strong. And we broke out this week and hit a new all-time high. Yes, we did pull back. Yes, it's not the cleanest breakout because it's a weak close, but it's still a breakout nonetheless, and it's an all-time high. The last time we broke out to an all-time high was just recently. It rolled over and just continued forming that handle. It's binary at this juncture. One of two things is going to happen. Either this breakout works and we have a strong Q4 and it rallies, or the breakout fails, we roll over, and then we go back into the base and we're still basing again. I mean, that's really it for the NASDAQ 100. Those are the two scenarios. Now, just because the breakout fails doesn't mean that the move is over. Lots of times you see breakouts fail and then it takes some more time before they get going again. And that's normal. It happens. But when, you know, let's say the whole idea of a breakout, somebody called me this morning, actually is a listener to the show, and had asked me a question about a breakout. The whole idea of a breakout is that it's an inflection point. Something has changed. So if a stock is trading between, let's say, 50 and 55 for 6 months, if that stock's going to double and go to 100, it has to get above 55 first. So if for 6 months it gets near 55 and it falls down to 50, then gets back up to 55 and falls, you know, those two areas, support would be 50 in that example, and then resistance would be 55. Again, if the stock is going to break out and double and triple and quadruple, it has to break out of that range first. And it's normal to see stocks trade in those trading ranges because that's just how markets work. It's psychology 101. Think of somebody who runs a race. You can't run a race and just keep running forever. Eventually, you have to pause and just take a breath, take a breather. Markets do the exact same thing. And by the way, it applies to just about all freely traded markets, not just stocks. You see this in commodities and futures and currencies. In anything that's publicly traded that I've followed that has price and volume, again, that's freely traded, you see this phenomenon happen over and over and over again. So that's where the expression, the markets take the stairs up and the elevator down. It goes up, like what happened in Q2. It goes sideways for Q3. And then what I'm thinking is going to happen here, and again, this could change tomorrow if the breakout fails and we get a lot of selling. Guess what? You have another leg higher in Q4. I've seen this thing happen over and over and over again so many times. So from my stance or my quote-unquote thought process here, we're in a situation where the S&P 500 is less than 2% below its all-time high, less than 1.5% below its all-time high, right? The NASDAQ 100 hit an all-time high today. That's strong. Now, under the surface, there's a lot of weakness. Yes, 100%. But when you zoom out and look at the major indices, okay, the big cap tech are leading. You can look at Apple. I think Apple is, what, 2% below its all-time high? Hold on a second here. I don't want to misspeak. Yeah, about between 3 and 4, but 3.3, around 4, less than 4% below its all-time high. That's Apple. NVIDIA, NVDA. By the way, Apple is AAPL. NVIDIA is less than 1% below its all-time high. Again, I can go on and on and on, but you get the gist of it, right? Under the surface, there's always areas that are going to rotate. And I call that the great mini rotation. In the old days, there was a rotation out of stocks into bonds and vice versa. It was called the great rotation. So I've noticed a phenomenon after trading stocks and markets for decades now, since the 90s. It's called the great mini rotation. This is not a scientific term or, you know, this is just my observation, where the major averages just move sideways or grind higher, like what's happening now. And then under the surface, you have a lot of weakness. And leading areas, like the semiconductors led in Q2, they paused in Q3, and they passed the baton. Think of like a relay race to the energy stocks. And then they started leading while the semiconductors paused. And now semiconductors are kind of waking up again while energy stocks are pulling back, and then other groups can come and go as well. Financials, XLF, no bueno. You know, I don't like to see a market where financials are in trouble. Granted, the bond yields that Gary keeps talking about, and he's right on, spot on the money, 100% concerned about it. It could be a real big problem. It's one of those things like musical chairs, where as long as the music's playing, it's fine. But once the music stops, look out below. So, up next, that's all the time we have for right now. Up next, we've got a lot more to cover. I'm Adam Sarhan. This is the one and only Investor's Edge.

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12: 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So for now, we've got a situation where I was talking at the beginning of the show about the major indices, the great mini rotation. It's just something that I've observed over the years where you have the major indices grind higher, and then sectors rotate, leadership rotates under the surface. Again, just a recent example, Q2, semiconductors, the SMH was leading, and then the other areas were kind of lagging. That led the market to a huge rally, and then you consolidate, you move sideways. It's normal. It's healthy. It's how, you know, the market takes the stairs up. That's what they mean. Goes up, Q2, sideways, Q3, and then there's a chance it goes up again in Q4. It doesn't have to go up, but there's a chance it does. So, okay. Under the surface, there's areas of the market, pockets of a lot of weaknesses. Again, Gary's mentioned them, and he's on it like white on rice and does a phenomenal job of calling that out. Areas to avoid. I don't want to be in lagging areas. And there's sometimes leading areas turn into lagging areas. Like the financials, look at the XLF. When you have a chance, it's below the 200-day moving average. No bueno. It's not a good sign. Transportation stocks, you can look at the IYT, but the XLF is the financials. If you want to look at the IYT, you can see that as well. And that had a pretty big pullback recently. It's below its 200-day moving average. Again, no bueno. Those two areas are very important areas of the market. The semiconductors, the SMH, was quiet. It had to consolidate that move in Q2. It did that for Q3, and now it's coming up the right side of a big potential cup pattern or a new base. And it got below its 50-day for a while, and it was living below its 50-day for several weeks, and then just recently got back above its 50-day. So again, things change. Fungible is a word. It means flexible. Things change. And in the markets, things change. It's very easy to be very rigid because in life, you know, our brains, the way that our brains were just created throughout centuries of living as humans, it's programmed, it seeks certainty. But the future, by definition, is uncertain. But we want certainty. There lies a big disconnect for many people. Second big disconnect is the emotions. The emotions come in and they're like, oh, guess what? Emotion, we make emotional decisions. Most people aren't even aware of it. In fact, my book was called Psychological Analysis. It was number one on Amazon every day for 3 months. Thank you everybody for supporting it and leaving nice reviews on Amazon. The whole idea is that it teaches people how to make rational, not emotional decisions with their money. But we're still making emotional decisions. If you have a mind, you have a bias, you have biases. There's something called cognitive biases, which impact our judgment, impact our ability to make objective decisions. Most people have no idea they're making emotional decisions. You ask them, they're like, oh, no, I'm making rational decisions. I'm not emotional with the market. I'm not emotional with my money. Sure. Right? It's another one of those. Ray Dalio talks about that, where if you study history, you study humans, it's like, okay, you're not the first person going through that. So when you understand how, think of it like a user manual. In the old days, we used to have paper manuals that how things work. And you'd open the manual up and you'd read it. There is no manual for the brain on how the brain works, on how we make decisions. Everyone's different. Everyone has different motives, different, you know, pain, pleasure associations on different things. Great. Different drivers, different factors that impact their decisions, different cognitive abilities and levels of intelligence, so on and so forth. What we do with the information, the market's just sending out information. I always like to say the market's speaking, and then ask, are you listening? The market's speaking to us all day, every day. It's not verbal. Like right now, I'm verbally communicating with you. But the markets are speaking non-verbally. You see stocks breaking out. Like this morning, I opened up my screen on Market Terminal. I saw QQQ breaking out. I saw NVIDIA breaking out. I saw AMD breaking out. I saw SMCI, a little mid-level breakout. I saw Lite, L-I-T-E, getting ready to break out. You know, I've got setups on Market Terminal, not just breakouts. And so many more. There was over 20. I'm like, okay, something's happening here. It's not just, like Gary says, Aunt Mary and Uncle Bob doing the buying and doing the selling. Then we look at volume and Market Terminal. I got volume. The big institutions can't hide. When they're managing billions and billions and billions of dollars, they're going to move in and out. It shows up in volume. I want to see stocks that have high volume, especially if they're breaking out on high volume. That tells me something has changed. It tells me the big institutions are in there buying. And the reason why I focus on breakouts is because it's a catalyst. And it's binary. Either the breakout works or it doesn't. And just because a breakout doesn't work doesn't mean it can't set up and break out again. Sometimes it does. But if it's, again, that example between 55 and 50, if the stock's trading between 55 and 50 for 6 months, if it's going to double, it has to, by definition, break out above 55. Now it could break out and go to 56 and go back to 54 and then go to 56. You know, it can futz around and go back and forth and up and down, left and right, and drive somebody bonkers before it actually ultimately goes this 70, 80, 90, 100. But that's just the way the market works. So my job is to get aligned with what's happening in the market and put my biases aside, put my thoughts aside, and really just be as objective about this as possible. One of the, you know, conflict resolutions, one of the things people like doing is avoiding conflict. So called avoidant attachment style or avoidant behavior. You can Google it, you can AI it, do whatever you want to do to learn about it, but it's just part of how we all our brains function and work. And one of the, I guess, interesting things for me, at least, I love psychology. I'm not a psychiatrist. I'm not a psychologist, by the way. I'm just a practical investor, and I understood at a very early age that success in this business depends on me. In your case, it's on you, right? There's no one's going to come give me money. No one's going to come teach me how to do something. If I want it, I've got to, you know, upgrade the user, like we upgrade cell phones. I've got to upgrade my ability to interact and be in harmony with the market. So, okay, if I'm going to take full responsibility for my actions and I'm responsible for my performance, I want to perform at an elite level, just how my brain's wired. If I'm playing basketball, I'm going to shoot a lot of baskets. If I'm going to study basketball, watch a tape, and so on and so forth. Football, baseball, you know, so on and so forth. Okay. But now, in this business, we have the pleasure of studying. There's charts. There's history. There's former winners. You go back 100 years and look at stocks, so which I've done, by the way, and so on and so forth, and you see patterns. Why? Because human nature never changes. The names change. The stocks change. The centuries change. But the underlying forces that drive markets, it's human nature. It's crowd psychology. It's how humans function. Hundreds of years ago, there was a tulip bubble. Tulips, they grow out of the ground. And the price of tulips went bonkers in Holland. The Dutch tulip bubble, you can Google it if you want to read about it. And then afterwards, it was a huge bust. And people made and lost fortunes. And by the way, there's been numerous, countless bubbles and busts since. When I started in the late 90s, it was in the middle of a dot-com bubble. I didn't even know what was going on. I would just see stocks go up so much. I'm like, oh, my goodness. And then there was a huge crash, 2000, 2002. And then there was a housing bubble until 2008, and then that crashed. And then there was, you know, easy money from the Fed. They printed money, so on and so forth. And then onwards and upwards. And it just repeats over and over and over again, human nature. All right. Up next, we've got a lot more to cover. I want to thank you very much for being here. This is the one and only Investor's Edge.
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0: With SRN News, I'm John Scott. Officials believe the fly-Dubai co-pilot accused of stabbing his captain and trying to seize control of an Israel-bound plane acted alone. Authorities have still not officially released that suspect's identity. Senator John Kennedy of Louisiana says he's considering running for president in 2028. The Republican made the comment on NBC's Meet the Press. Dolly Parton's nephew asking for more time to find a lawyer as he fights a temporary restraining order sought by her estate. Brian Seaver wants to delay an October 9th hearing by about 10 days so he can retain an attorney. Texas Longhorns remain the number one team in the country in the latest college football coaches poll. Longhorns are followed by Georgia, Notre Dame, Miami, and Indiana. This is SRN News.
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0: 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In case you're just joining us or missed any part of the show, you can go to GaryK.com, rewind, fast forward, listen anytime you want for free. And if I go fast, I do go fast. There's so much to say in so little time. You can pause, rewind, fast forward, listen and re-listen at your convenience anytime you want. All right, so a few things here, folks. We spoke about the market. Week in review, and then I'll give you some breakouts. Spoke about decision-making, the power of being intellectually honest with yourself, understanding what actually drives our decisions. It's the emotions. Spoiler alert. And more importantly, how to create guardrails to protect ourselves from those emotional decisions, and that's by planning in advance, by having a plan and then trade your plan. You know, I do a lot of my work on weekends and nights when the markets are closed because I want to find those leaders. I want to find those breakouts. I want to find the stock setting up to break out, which, by the way, all that's available on Market Journal. I just click on the setups, and right there, I got them. So I want to be able to be in a situation where it's very easy to, at least very easy for me to see, hey, listen, I want to go out there and say, you know what, I can make sense of the market. I can listen to the market while it's speaking. You know, that's the market speaking. My job's to listen. So how do I do that? Is just look at what happened. Look at price, because price doesn't lie. So when you look at their week in review, here we go. Let's dive in. For the week, the NASDAQ 100 led the way, hit a new all-time high, broke out of a nice base this week. Nice base, you know, stares up. Look at a weekly chart for the QQQ. Nice rally in Q2, move sideways for Q3, and now we could be beginning, potentially, another leg higher in Q4. We are entering earnings season over the next few weeks, and that's going to drive markets. That's going to be a big piece of the puzzle going forward, because earnings are important. And we'll see what happens. The big banks report first, the kickoff earnings season, and then after that, we've got a lot more earnings that come out, tech stocks, so on and so forth. But for now, it's a really good looking weekly chart of the NASDAQ 100. The S&P 500, the SPY, it's right below it. It hasn't broken out yet, but it's still in that basing phase, and it's about to break out. It looks like it's about to break out. It's 1.25% below an all-time high. It's just really strong, and you have every chance in the world to fall. It hasn't. And folks, to me, instead it actually broke, the NASDAQ broke out. To me, that tells me everything I need to know. We had oil prices near 100. We had bond yields going bonkers, highest level in over 25 years, 20 years, whatever it's been, since the early 2000s. You've got all these reasons. Jobs report is soft. Last two, you know, other jobs reports have been revised lower, so on and so forth. Fed's raising rates. All these reasons why the market can fall. Instead of falling, it breaks out. Somebody asked me recently, why are you bullish? You know, bullish, not bullish. I'm just listening to the market. There's areas to avoid, absolutely. But there's areas that are working. So again, the week in review, that's the NASDAQ, that's the S&P. I want to look at the Dow, is in, you know, the next one up. That one's not as strong. In fact, ended lower this week, bouncing off of its longer-term 200-day moving average. It's only 30 stocks, but weaker on a relative basis. It's about 6.5% below its all-time high. And then the mid-caps, the MDY, the Dow is DIA if you want to follow the ETF. The mid-caps had a big week this week. It was below the 200-day, and it closed above it. That's a big defensive week on a weekly chart, and that's about 7% below its – or 6.6% below its all-time high. So again, just pulling back. Why? Because it's more sensitive to higher interest rates of mid-cap stocks. And then the small caps, the IWM, same thing, bounced off of its 200-day moving average, and that's about 8%, 7.5% to 8%, roughly, I'm rounding here, about 8% below its all-time high. And that's pulling back also because the Fed raised rates and they're likely going to raise again. We'll see. Today's jobs report led many people to say, oh, the Fed doesn't have to raise in October. That's okay. They're probably going to raise again if inflation stays high. Now, if inflation starts coming down, which could happen, then the Fed might not have to raise again. But again, it's one of those wait and see things. And we'll see what happens in the lease. We'll see what happens with all food and energy prices. Not just energy. It's also food. Take a look at corn, CORN, ETF that tracks corn prices. Thankfully, that's been coming down a lot over the last just week, the last several sessions. Soybeans, SOYB, you know, all this stuff goes into inflation. SOYB down substantial, like down a decent amount this week. Not as much as corn, but down. Let me check. Soybeans is down about 2% for the week. Corn is down about 4.5. Yeah, 4.4. So corn is down more for the week. But again, you can see just food prices are coming down. Wheat, W-E-A-T, is down about 3% for the week. That came down a lot over the last several weeks. So if corn and soybeans and wheat and other things, sugar and all these things, coffee, all this stuff, these commodities start coming down, energy prices start coming, oil prices start coming down, guess what's going to happen in future inflation reports? It'll come down also. Again, just connecting dots on a high level. It's all this business is about. And anticipating, not predicting, guessing, oh yeah, this will happen, that'll happen, so on and so forth. No, it's very simple. Most likely, if you're looking at inflation as being public enemy number one right now, which in my opinion it is, most likely if oil price, food and energy prices go down, what's going to happen to inflation? It's going to likely go down. Well, okay. That's it. Like, keep it that simple. Overthinking is common for people like us that watch markets because there's a joy, pain and pleasure. There's a pleasure associated with being smart and feeling good and being vindicated that your idea is right when you make money in the market. It feels great. Not even good. It feels amazing. Why? Because it's not just about the money. In fact, it's about the money. Of course, that keeps scores, but it's about being right. And that feeling of being right and having the market prove you right, vindicated, validated, whatever word you want, it is tremendously intoxicating. Remember the emotions I said earlier. The emotions are driving our decisions. People can fight the market, and I did that early in my career too, to no avail, by the way. It's a losing trade. I don't recommend people do it, but people do it all the time. Fight the market to prove themselves right because they'd rather prove themselves right than make money. Taking small losses is an easy way to avoid that trap. And having to stop before I enter, knowing how much I'm going to risk before I enter, treating it like a business. Enter here, exit here, risk this much, so on and so forth. Guess what? All of that helps me remove the emotions from the decision-making process. I'm still going to have a lot of losing trades, and that's okay if my losses are small and my winners are bigger than my losses. A lot of people get caught up with the number of wins versus number of losses. Oh, I need to be up a certain amount. It doesn't even matter. Providing what matters is the size of the win compared to the size of the loss. Why? Just math. Imagine you have two traders. Trader A loses out of 10 trades, loses 9 trades in a row, wins on the 10th trade. Trader B wins 9 in a row, loses the 10th one. One has a 90% win rate, the other one has a 90% losing rate. Which one would you rather give your money to? Of course, the guy who wins 90% of the time, not necessarily. Why? Because the guy that lost 9 in a row, if they lost 1 9 times or minus 9, the 10th trade they win 10, net-net they're up 1. You've heard me say this before. And the other one that won 90% of the time only won 1 each time. The 10th trade they lost 10, net-net they're down 1. Even though they were right 90% of the time. It's not about being right or wrong, folks. It's about making money. It's about being disciplined. It's about really controlling, protecting yourself from some of the dark side or the dangerous side that resides in all of us. We have a good, bad, smart, smart, dumb, however you want to separate it, angel, devil, whatever words you want to use. All of us have a good, smart side to us and then a side that could be destructive if it's not controlled. That's the part. And in my book, I call it Schmelf. So it's not about a character, about a person. It's a Schmelf. It's like a Tasmanian devil. There's cartoons in the book that runs around inside my brain that causes me to make emotional decisions, and usually they're destructive decisions if it's unchecked. And that's where the discipline comes in. So before I buy a stock, I ask myself 3 questions. Where am I going to enter? Where am I going to exit? And how much do I risk if I'm wrong? Now, all of a sudden, I've distanced myself from the stock or from the market or from that investment or whatever the case may be. Because frankly, it's not about that investment or that market or that trade. It's about doing that trade 1,000 times or 1,000,000 times. I like to say 1,000,000 because it's easy to illustrate that point. If I do, if I eat a cookie 1,000,000 every single day for 1,000,000 years, is that good or bad? Yeah, probably bad for me, not a good thing. All right, I'm not going to do it. That helps make the decision very easy. Oh, I still eat cookies, I'm human. But again, at least for my brain to understand. When I exaggerate something, it's easier to see it. When I take myself out of the equation, it's easier to see it. What would I tell someone else, not Adam, Axe or Alan or whatever? It becomes much easier. All right, up next, we've got a lot more to cover. I'll go through some breakouts for today. This is the one and only Investor's Edge.
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2: With the Wall Street Business Report, I'm Bill Alexander. The U.S. economy added just 29,000 jobs last month, and the unemployment rate ticked up to 4.2%. It was slower than expected growth for a labor market that had shown greater than expected strength. The group of seven countries agreed to release 100 million barrels of diesel and crude oil from emergency reserves. The U.S. led a pressure campaign on the European Union to draw down emergency diesel inventories, with the Trump administration warning that failure to act could lead to a U.S. ban on diesel exports. Several states are pushing to suspend or eliminate their gas taxes to help drivers suffering from high prices at the pump. There's also been a push to suspend the 18 cent per gallon federal gas tax. Mattel shares rose 23% following a report that the toy maker had attracted takeover interest from brand licensing company Authentic Brands Group that could value the toy maker at $6 billion or more. For the Wall Street Business Report, I'm Bill Alexander in Washington.
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4: This is Carol Platt-Lebow for townhall.com. We all learned it, or should have, in civics class. Congress makes the laws, the executive branch enforces them, and judges interpret them. But some federal judges in Minneapolis have forgotten it. Patrick Schiltz, until recently chief judge of Minnesota's Federal District Court, just gave a remarkable interview to the New York Times. Schiltz and other judges were critical of the Trump administration's immigration crackdown. And as cases poured in, the judges met, consulted, and developed templates for court orders. Consider that. Judges personally opposed to administration policy were coordinating their rulings on cases challenging it. Judges must rule against any president when the law requires it. But judges shouldn't become a coordinated opposition to policies just because they personally oppose them. That undermines faith in an impartial judiciary and in a fundamental safeguard of American government.
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0: 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So, few things here. You are in a situation where the NASDAQ 100 is leading. It broke out, hit a new all-time high. I want to listen to the market. The way that I listen to markets is I look for themes. That's really powerful. I look for breakouts. I look at price action. I look at volume. I want to see what's actually happening in the market. I zoom out. I look at weekly charts, yearly charts, quarterly charts, monthly charts, daily charts. I try not to go intraday because it's just mainly noise. Frankly, most of it doesn't even matter. And I look for breakouts. And again, the breakout, the reason why a breakout's important is because there's a catalyst. Something has changed. If that stock is going to double, it has to break out first. I explained it earlier. Okay, let's go through. I woke up today. Markets, I woke up early. But the market, ding, ding, ding, the 9:30 Eastern bell goes off. I want to see what's breaking out instantly in real time. I built Market Terminal. I used to scan 1,000 stocks and miss breakouts. Now, thanks to technology, we got to use it as a tool. Why not? It just gives it to me. It gives me breakouts. And I saw NVIDIA, NVDA, breaking out right at the open, or right around the open, a few minutes, right after the open. QQQ broke out right around the open. AMD broke out right around the open. Now, some of these, AMD, NVIDIA, pulled back and closed below their breakout points. So on Market Terminal, we have an all breakout section. There's a top breakout section. There's a high volume breakout section. And there's a below breakout point section. Palantir actually was on the list also. It broke out. And then by the close, it closed below its breakout point. In fact, it closed down. And it negated the breakout, the breakout wasn't confirmed because it didn't close above it. So we take those stocks off of the breakouts page. There's 26 stocks that closed below the pivot point or the breakout point. And then there's high volume breakouts, some of them that worked. And there's top breakouts. You can see those also. Those are ones that are closer to all-time highs or 52-week highs because you can have mid-level breakouts, 52-week high breakouts, so on and so forth. TER, large cap stock, broke out today on volume. VIAV broke out today on volume. ENTG broke out today, semiconductor stock. ARW was a nice breakout today. 237.33, closed at 241.81. SMTC broke out today. And again, these are not buy and sell recommendations. Let me be very, very clear. These are just stocks breaking out. Strong days, you see 20, 30, 40, 50 breakouts. Quiet days where the market's down a lot, you might get 4 or 5 breakouts or no breakouts. Again, it all depends on what the market gives us. The market giveth and the market taketh, right? So whatever the market gives us, I'm going to run with. Really, that simple. I'm not going deeper than that. It's keep it as simple as possible. Why? Because, the military says KISS, keep it simple. You know what the last S is for? I always like to keep it's simple because there's a certain level of genius when it comes to simplicity. And Einstein, I think, had a great quote. Is if you can't explain it to a fifth grader, you don't know it, or something along those lines. I'm going to mess up the quote. But elegance and simplicity. Clarity with simplicity. Somebody comes to me with a complicated whatever strategy or whatever they're saying, it's not for me. Now, it doesn't mean it can't work. I'm sure it can. It's not for me. I prefer simple whenever possible. CLS and the greatest minds in history are able to simplify things to the least common denominator. Elon Musk, love him or hate him, richest man alive today, if not ever, literally launches SpaceX. The day he rings the IPO bell, one of the biggest IPOs ever in history. Now, whether it works or not is irrelevant. Literally says we're taking the fiction out of science fiction. Wow. SPCX is a ticker there. And again, not, by the way, that was a breakout today also. The recent high was 158.13, and you closed at 158.95. Good action there. Mid-level breakout. And that IPO at around 150, went down to 104, and then bounced back, built a little handle. You almost have like a head and shoulders bottom forming here for SpaceX. But again, breakout nonetheless. We're taking the fiction out of science fiction. A five-year-old can understand that. A 15-year-old can understand that. A child can, right? Simplicity and genius. It's just, to me, that the simpler things are, the better. So again, these are not buy and sell recommendations. These are just stocks breaking out. It's how the market speaks to me and how this market speaks to all of us. The only question is, are you listening, right? So CLS, another breakout today. MXL, mid-level breakout there. IMOS, gap up, semiconductor stock broke out there. MTRN, big breakout there. SEI, mid-level breakout there. Energy, oil, and gas stock. AVT, Avnet. Broke out a few sessions about a week and a half ago, 2 weeks ago. Broke out again now. Built a little base and broke out again. ELPC, another breakout there. PI, that's a buyout. Forget that one. TNK, tankers are doing very well. I remember back in 2007, tankers were doing well. Solar stocks are doing well, and potash stocks are doing well. And then 08 came. So whenever I see those three areas, the solar stocks doing well, or tankers, or I have, like, you know, not PTSD, but some memories of what happened right before 08. I'm not saying that's going to happen now. It's just something that I link to because I remember 2007 very clearly. DAC, ECO, another breakout. NNBR. Now we're going to smaller cap stocks. Those are mid caps. Now first it was large, then it was mid, now it's smaller cap. NNBR, AZTA, healthcare stock, big volume today on that breakout. MTW, big gap up a few months ago, built a little base, broke out, another base, broke out. MTW, NAT, breakout there. Another tanker, by the way. Again, that's how I say the market's speaking to me. Listen to themes, look for sectors. So far we've got several tankers broke out. Semiconductors right at the open. AMD broke out. NVIDIA broke out. QQQ. Again, things move. There's a lot more breakouts. You can go to marketterminal.com if you want to get them, but we're almost out of time, so I just want to wrap up here in the next minute or so and just put pieces together. Now, we're in a bull market. Surprises in bull markets tend, not always, but tend to happen to the upside. We have earnings season coming up in the next few weeks. I'm going to take my time. If this breakout in the QQQ fails and we roll over, hey, I'll get a lot more defensive very, very quickly. If the S&P 500 breaks out, the QQQ keeps running and breaks out, the other indices act well and lift higher, great. I'm ready for a strong Q4. That's what I mean by being prepared. Right? Ben Franklin had a great line. Failing to prepare is preparing to fail. Prepare. It's either going to go up

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3: Breaking news this hour from Town Hall. Amit Thomason. Security concerns stemming from a suspected terror plot have prompted the U.S. to withdraw all of its B-1 bombers from an air base in the U.K.
4: Tracking websites showed B-1 bombers flying out of RAF Fairford on Sunday. Whitehall sources said the decision was communicated from the American to the British military and did not dispute it was in response to last weekend's incident when UK police were alerted to three suspicious vehicles near the base, leading to the arrests of six men. The US used RAF Fairford to fly B-1 and B-52 bombing raids on Iran, which the British government said at the time were defensive. The Iranian military in July named the base when it issued a warning against the UK, but Tehran has denied involvement in last weekend's incident.
3: The BBC's Tom Bateman. Following the death of a lab worker in Siberia, she died of a pneumonic plague. Roughly 200 people in Russia are now in quarantine for observation. Republican U.S. Senator known for his quick wit and snappy one-liners, not ruling out a presidential run, maybe at some point.
5: My plans right now are to run for re-election. But as I've said before, if I don't think I can be effective in the Senate anymore, I would consider it.
3: Senator John Kennedy of Louisiana on NBC's Meet the Press. Several high-profile cases up for review as the Supreme Court begins its new term today. Among other things, the justices will consider whether laws banning semi-automatic rifles violate the Second Amendment, as well as the legality of requiring proof of citizenship to vote. No arrest yet in a mass shooting in central Georgia. Two people killed, 35 injured. It happened during a homecoming celebration yesterday in Vienna, Georgia. It's a couple of miles south of Atlanta. On Wall Street this morning, the Dow futures are down 72 points. NASDAQ futures off 73 points. More on these stories, townhall.com.
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1: Good afternoon, fellow investors, and welcome to the Friday, October 2nd, 2026 edition of Invest Talk. I'm your host, Luke Guerrero, and I'll be with you over the next hour as we dissect what happened in the market, talk about the stories that matter, and most importantly, answer your finance and investment questions. 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Okay, in just a bit, we'll talk about the market today and those show topics, but why don't we tackle this caller question now?
2: Hey, this is Thomas over in Santa Cruz. I'm calling about ticker GMRS. It is actually a relatively new stock, but the company's been around since 2021. I have a family member who's interested in working for this company. Actually, they reached out to my family member, and I thought that it'd be interesting to hear what you guys have to say looking at the back end of things. I'd love to hear what's going on. Hope all is well.
1: Well, GMRS is GMR Solutions. It is the nation's largest provider of EMS services. So that's emergency medical services. Yes, I said EMS services. So services. Anyway, it is the only EMS provider that has both air and ground medical services. And so this company, as you mentioned, has been around for at least since 2023. That's where I'm seeing financials go back to. But it recently IPO'd on May 13th of this year, saw that initial IPO volatility, climbed to $15.47 per share, then dove back down to $9.89, where it is currently trading today. Revenue growth, a bit sluggish, 3.3% year-over-year revenue growth. They had a net loss of $28.3 million in this quarter compared to a quarter a year ago where they had a net gain of $800 million. They reaffirmed guidance at their most recent earnings in spite of that EPS miss, so they didn't couple that with an earnings cut. But I think what you have going on here is an interesting situation because in spite of this earnings miss, you actually saw a 9% climb in the stock price after earnings were released. Now, of course, you've seen a subsequent decline because earnings was back in August 12th. And this thing has actually dropped off pretty significantly on 9/18 from 12/53 to 9/89 where it trades today. I think this is an interesting one as a company. They seem to be very liquid. They have pretty solid free cash flow for a company of this size. It's about $508 million. Their free cash flow is $489 million. Their return on equity is pretty solid, honestly, for a company within this space. But one thing that management noted from a performance perspective was, well, employee wages and benefits, those costs are rising. And you see that not just within this industry, but across the board. So after a confusing headline quarter, I think this thing is likely to be volatile. From a, is it going to have what we call a going concern, i.e. it's going to continue to exist, most likely. I mean, I'm seeing a lot of debt here as of 2025, though they may have sorted out some of those debt pressures coming into 2026. Either way, for a company to be employed at, I think it's perfectly reasonable. But to invest in this company, well, it falls within my general IPO restriction. Remember, we don't like buying things until they've traded for a year because there's a whole bunch of stuff that goes on that is not inherent to the underlying value of a company within that first year of trading, such that in aggregate, IPOs tend to underperform the market in the first year. So for now, ticker GMR, GMR Solutions, sorry, that's GMRS, GMR Solutions, gonna have to pass. Thanks for the call. Well, we had a great show yesterday. We looked into the data center backlash and what it meant for investment in AI infrastructure. We also answered a listener question on TJX, that is TJX Companies, formerly TJ Maxx. If you want to learn more about data centers and hear my answer to that question on TJX, I encourage you to check out yesterday's episode. And in fact, I think the best way to never miss an episode of Invest Talk is to hit subscribe wherever you get your podcasts. On to today, where we got a great show to end this week. And it all starts with my main focus point on Wall Street being back in charge, because institutional money managers are seeing flows into the markets. And what does that mean for retail investors? They are reclaiming their role as the primary driver of market moves. It has displaced the retail trading frenzy that we saw in the first half of this decade. So understanding how the professional money moves, understanding how those managers think and act, can give individual retail investors a crucial edge. We also have a couple more stories, including one on pensions making a return to the workplace. Story about taxes and how some investors in Fidelity funds might be seeing taxes in spite of not seeing the money coming through. And should we have time at the end of the show, we'll take a look at the new car market and how a lot of buyers feel left behind. We also have some voice bank calls ready to play, including one on stocks and taxes and another on SPS Commerce, that is ticker SPSC. We also have some questions that came in from the comments section of the Invest Talk YouTube channel. And most importantly, you can call me live. We're going into a break. When we come back, we'll talk about today's market activity. 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
1: Market trading a bit higher today across the board. You saw the S&P up 73 bips, the Dow up 49, the NASDAQ up 119, and the Russell 2000 up 94 basis points. Some of the stocks leading the way, semis doing pretty well today. Big tech was pretty broadly higher. Road and rail companies, private equity, investment banks, networking names, those are some of the best performers. Some of the worst performers, athletic apparel continues to struggle. Home builders, obviously mortgage rates up, that's a big effect on that. And then pharma and biotech rates up in general. Companies that take a lot of financing, going to find capital a bit more expensive. Same time, treasury is a bit weaker. It was pretty choppy. You saw the curve flattening a little bit with yields up 6 to 7 basis points at the front end. You remember yesterday, yields were down a bit at the front end, at the long end, pushed a bit higher. Same time, the dollar index was off 20 basis points after finishing at its highest level since April of last year on Thursday. Gold finished down 1%, silver down 1.2%, and crude oil down 1.9%. Not really much to this action today. I think a lot of it was centered around what was a softer than expected September payrolls report. Because if it's softer than expected, then the print in a way strengthens the case for an October Fed pause. Maybe, right? The Fed didn't mention at the last meeting. We are focused on inflation. We are not focused on the labor market. How much of it will impact their decision to cut one more time before the end of the year? It stands to be seen. And you can really see that on the bond market because you had yields pacing higher in spite of this. You had the barely any change from 27 basis points of hikes through year end to 17 basis points of hikes through year end. So the market's still expecting one more hike before the end of 2026. On the data front, September non-farm payrolls rose 29,000. That was well below 90,000. In August's 133,000. The unemployment rate came in at 4.2. A bit of a bump higher. The expectation was a hold at 4.1. Average hourly earnings was up 10 basis points month over month. That was below the 30 basis point August number. But not much else. Looking ahead to next week, we get ISM services on Monday. We get ADP private payrolls and export-import data on Tuesday. We get New York Fed consumer inflation expectations, as well as the September FOMC minutes on Wednesday, initial claims on Thursday, and the University of Michigan consumer sentiment on Friday. All right, why don't we answer a question that came in earlier to the InvestTalk YouTube channel. And it's on ticker QS, which is QuantumScape. QuantumScape is a company that they always like to say this. It's a good way of putting this. It means they're burning money, but they're called pre-revenue. They are trying to create these solid-state lithium metal battery technologies for electric vehicles. And the question was, is it still okay to hold QS? Well, this thing has struggled since the pandemic. It was trading at $114 per share. Now it's trading at $4.57. It is down 56% this year. It is, as I mentioned, pre-revenue, which means it's burning a lot of cash. It is a systematic underweight across the board from the analysts that cover it. It is incredibly speculative, meaning it's going to be incredibly volatile. And generally speaking, when I look at a company that is pre-revenue, I think pretty unlikely I'm going to buy it. I was searching for a joke there. I didn't quite get one. It's Friday. We're all ready for the weekend. But either way, you know, this classic pre-revenue move, you know, things aren't looking great for the company. They're just burning through it. So is it still okay to hold it? Well, it is okay to hold it. I just wouldn't. That is QS. Thanks for the call. Sorry, that was the YouTube comment question. Why don't we slip in another listener question now?
4: Say that I buy a stock, put $10,000 in it, and eventually it goes to $20,000. If I pull that initial investment of $10,000 out and sell, is that taxable? Even though I'm pulling the original amount that I invested in, and there's essentially no capital gains, just a little confused in that aspect of things, and looking forward to hearing your answers. Thanks so much.
1: Great question. So if it's in a taxable account, so if it's in a taxable brokerage account, the way that works is it's based on tax lots. So even though you're buying $10,000 of shares, each share has its own acquisition cost. Once you sell one share of a company, one share of anything in this account, you will owe taxes on the difference between what you sold it for and what you bought it for. If there's a gain, you will have a capital loss if there is a loss. It has nothing to do with the value of the money you put in. It has to do with the asset that is being sold. So yes, if you sold that $10,000, you would owe on $5,000 worth of gains. Thanks for the call. We are headed into a break. When we come back, my main focus point on institutional investor money, important stories that matter to your financial life, and also more answers to your finance and investment questions. Remember, our 24/7 InvestTalk voice bank never closes, so you can leave your finance and investment questions anytime on 888-99-CHART.

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1: I'm Nicole Murray with Your Money Now. Amazon's cloud computing division has announced a new effort to temper opposition to data centers in some U.S. communities. The tech giant pledged to invest an additional $1 billion over 5 years in the community where it builds data centers on top of existing commitments. And more for the retail giant, Amazon is issuing refunds to eligible customers under a revised $2.5 billion settlement with the Federal Trade Commission to resolve allegations that the retailer deceptively enrolled customers in its Prime subscription service. The FTC said last month that more consumers qualify for refunds from Amazon and raised the maximum payment from $51 to $200. New documents say that UPMC made a $120 million deal to acquire Trinity Health System, a four-hospital nonprofit in eastern Ohio. TribLive.com reports that the disclosed, agreed-upon purchase amount may not be the final price.
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7: 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All right, this next one is a bit time sensitive, and it affects anyone who owns a mutual fund in a taxable account. That's because next Friday, October 9th, Fidelity shareholders in certain funds will receive a capital gains distribution. Now, that isn't because you sold anything. You didn't take profits. You did nothing. And you're still going to owe taxes on gains that the fund realized inside the portfolio. Fidelity Puritan, one of the most widely held balanced funds in America, is distributing $2.78 per share. That is a 9.79% of NAV distribution. Nearly 10% of the fund's value is being paid out as a taxable gain. Fidelity Balanced is distributing 2.907 per share. That's 8.19%. Now, these are estimates, but they should be finalized in the coming days. Most Fidelity bond funds, they show zero. The gains are concentrated in the equity-heavy balanced funds, the ones people hold because they think they're the safe one. And for anyone holding these in a taxable account, surprise, you're getting a distribution. And the December cycle is likely to be even better. Capital Group's 2026 estimate, updated September 21st, shows their new economy fund at 20 to 25% of NAV, American Balanced at 12 to 15%, Fundamental Investors at 11 to 14%. The reason why this happens is because of the structure of a mutual fund that most people don't understand. You don't have to sell anything for you to be on the hook for gains, because gains are distributed from the fund. When you buy an ETF, a share is created through an authorized purchaser, and a basket of securities is handed to the ETF based upon what they require. That same basket is sold whenever you redeem your shares, meaning you are paying for that taxable event. Mutual funds are different. They get cash. They buy shares. They have to sell shares. So when they sell it at a gain, they are required by law to distribute it to you. And this means that you can owe taxes on a fund that's down for you personally. If you bought the fund at its high point and its declined since, but the fund sold stocks inside the portfolio that it had held for years at a profit, you get the gain. Your personal loss is entirely irrelevant to the fund's distribution obligation. Another reason why this is important is because there's a bit of a timing trap here. If you're thinking about buying a mutual fund in late October or November, you should always be checking the estimated distribution first, because buying before the X date means you're buying someone else's embedded gain. You will owe taxes on profits that were generated before you owned a single share. Make sure, generally, that you buy after the X date. And all in all, this is exactly what I was talking about at the top. This is the structural reason why ETFs have taken market share from mutual funds. ETFs use this in-kind creation redemption, and they avoid this exact situation. As always, check your accounts. If you own any of these funds from Fidelity, October 9th is next Friday. Plan accordingly. I want to briefly mention the newest KPP Premium newsletter, which will be distributed tomorrow. This week in the Insight section, we discussed why the earnings season could be especially important as strong profit expectations collide with higher interest rates in an upcoming Fed meeting. In the portfolio management section, we discussed what to look for before making a portfolio change. In the consumer watch section, we looked at how Micron's AI-driven growth connects to the memory and storage inside laptops and other household devices. If you're interested, visit investtalk.com and subscribe. The newsletter will come to your inbox Saturday mornings. Why don't we play one more question before our next break?
0: Hi, it's Susan from New Jersey. I'm calling about stock, Exxon, A-X-O-N, Exxon Enterprise. What would be a good entry point? It looks expensive. Thank you. Bye-bye.
7: AXON is Axon Enterprise. We used to get questions about this name all the time, but we haven't recently. What it is a safety technology company. So they have taser weapons, they got body cameras, they have counter drone systems. And they've seen revenue grow pretty significantly. It was up 35% year over year in the most recent quarter. Revenue is growing at 32.5% on an annualized basis going back the past 5 years. Same time, margins, though, they're falling. You are seeing net margin fall from 12.4% just 3 years ago to 7.6%. Return on equity, though, pretty stable. In fact, growing up to 15.5%. And in spite of the good results, company's not doing well, down 27.22% over the past 52 weeks, down 42.63%. That's over the past 52 weeks, down 27.22% over year to date. And what's really happened here is you've just kind of had a clawback in valuations, right? You had another solid quarter, but underneath it, I mean, margins are compressing meaningfully. And so people are re-rating this. They are not willing to pay 100 times price to forward-looking earnings like they were before. Momentum's been pretty poor, so for now I'd keep this one on my watch list. Seems a bit like a falling knife scenario. That is Axon Enterprise to your AXON. On the next Invest Talk, we'll look into this story, Emerging Markets Under Pressure, How Oil, the Dollar, and Iran Are Hammering Developing Economies. That is a story for Monday. 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
8: In SRN News, I'm Rich Thomason in Washington. Security concerns stemming from a suspected terror plot have prompted the U.S. to withdraw all of its B-1 bombers from an airbase in the U.K. Following the death of a lab worker in Siberia, she died of pneumonic plague. Roughly 200 people in Russia now in quarantine for medical observation. A Republican U.S. senator is known for his quick wit and snappy one-liners is not ruling out a presidential run, perhaps at some point. Senator John Kennedy of Louisiana spoke on NBC's Meet the Press. Several high-profile cases come up for review as the Supreme Court starts its new term today. Among other things, the justices will consider whether laws banning semi-automatic rifles violate the Second Amendment. There's also a case regarding the legality of requiring proof of citizenship in order to vote. More details at SRN News.
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7: If you take a look at flows data or reporting on flows data, you might have seen CNBC's headline, Wall Street Money Takes Back Over from Small Investors as Driving Force of the Stock Market. It's because institutional options flows hit roughly three times a typical September level through month end. Institutional equity flows, they increased over the past five sessions. And retail trading, who has been the dominant force for almost 3 years now, kind of pulling back a little bit. In a lot of ways, this resilience is an interesting signal for where and what type of investors are willing to take on risk. Meaning, the smart money's not panicking, they're selectively buying, and what they're buying is still AI. Meta surged 13% in a week. Institutional traders rotated in while retail was stepping aside. Now, obviously, there is a more nuanced version than this, right? It's not just retail stepping out and institutional smart money stepping in. If you look at Citadel's market structure report, you see retail volumes hit new records in May and June. Retail options premiums on Citadel platforms hit a record in June as well. So there still is a structural bid out there, at least through the end of summer, or rather the beginning of summer. But what changed was a couple things between June and September. You had Treasury yields, right? The 10-year went from 4.38 in late June to 4.814 last week. That's the highest it's been since November of 2023. Mechanically speaking, when you have a risk-free rate surge, retail investors who tend to be more yield-sensitive than institutions, they rotate into money market funds. CDs, you'd rotate into those too. Short-term treasuries, you're seeing attractive yields for the first time in a while. So essentially, they're not leaving, they're just moving to other investments. Then you have seasonality, right? Retail participation historically dips in September. Summer trading is over. People go back to school. Expenses start to hit. And so this is something that cyclically we just tend to see. But if the money's smarter and more longer, more focused on a longer time horizon, wouldn't that mean the market gets less volatile? I mean, historically, the answer is kind of more predictable in direction, but violent in reversals, right? Institutional investors, they trade a large size. They have tighter risk limits. They have algorithmic execution. When they're all positioned the same way, that means that a catalyst forces them to de-risk. It hits harder. It hits faster than a retail-driven sell-off because they tend to move in unison. Retail investors, in contrast, right, they're panicking individually. They're not panicking as a group. So they tend to sell in a bit of drips. But here's what you really should be watching, right? First is 13Fs. Every institutional investor with more than $100 million in assets has to file these forms. It shows their holdings. They lag by 45 days, but they certainly can be very informative if you want to watch flow data. Then you got options flows. You'll see unusual options activity, large block trades, sweeps, opening positions. You can do that on several free or low-cost platforms. So when you see $10 million in call options on a stock you own, someone with deep pockets probably just made a bet. That's certainly a signal. Then you have ETF fund flows, right? Those are published daily. Billions are flowing into an ETF sector in a week. That's probably institutional rebalancing. It tells you which sectors are getting fresh capital, which are seeing redemptions. And then the last thing, which everyone tends to ignore because they can be complicated, credit markets. I talk about CDS spreads all the time. When institutional credit investors buy this protection against a company's debt, it often means they believe the company is weaker. You've seen CDS spreads on hyperscalers extend because of how much credit they are taking on. We have kind of been in the shadow of this meme stock era, and it might be over. Not because retail's disappeared, right? That Citadel data made that pretty clear, but because the conditions that fueled meme stocks reversed. Stimmy checks spent. Crypto speculation has kind of migrated to perpetual futures. Yields at 4.85%. That's an alternative to being speculative. Positioning-wise, I think it's always wise not to fight institutional flows. It doesn't mean follow them blindly. Institutions are wrong all the time. Smart money can be dumb. But when institutional money is moving decisively into a sector or out of one, trying to swim against that type of flow and current kind of requires either incredible timing or a thesis that is genuinely something that is being missed, and most retail investors don't really have either of those things. So the better approach is to identify the areas where institutional retail interests align, so quality companies, strong fundamentals, reasonable valuations, and own them regardless of who is buying. The reality is the market does not care where flows come from, right? It cares about price and volume. Right now, price and volume signals say institutional money is being selective, it's concentrated in AI, and surprisingly resilient despite the turbulence we've seen in the macro picture. It might not trade, rather change your next trade or your portfolio, but the scope of it is really important to understand. Now, on Fridays, we generally make time to fit in a quick rundown of key benchmark numbers. The two-year treasury yield was at 4.833. Last week, it was 4.9. 247 weeks ago, it was 0.64. The 10-year, 5.281. Last week, it was 5.21. And 245 weeks ago, it was 1.762. Gold, $4,147 per ounce. That is $121 less than last week. 61 weeks ago, it was 3,348. And 240 weeks back, it was 1,806. Silver, $60.59 per ounce. That is $3.34 less than last week. 138 weeks ago, it was 2280, and looking back 238 weeks, it was 2394. Oil, 9108 per barrel, that is $2.79 less than last week. 106 weeks ago, it was 67.79. 148 weeks back, it was 74.30. And 247 weeks ago, it was 66.62. National average for a gallon of regular gasoline is $4.39, a 10-cent decrease from last week. 174 weeks ago, it was 3.56, and 222 weeks back, it was 4.25. California, it was averaging $6.40 per gallon, a 12-cent increase compared with 1 week ago. 151 weeks back, it was 5.32, and 227 weeks ago, it was 5.87. For comparison, North Carolina gas is averaging 4.05 per gallon today. That is $2.35 less than gas in California. All right, I've been talking a lot, so why don't we go to our voicemail bank for a fresh listener question.
10: 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I've been watching it for some time, and I think it could be a good possible pickup at this level. Wanted to get your thoughts. 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
7: As was mentioned, SPS Commerce, it is a supply chain network for cloud-based retail supply chain management. So they do the data storage, they do the analytical software for retailers and suppliers and distributors and grocers. And the stock has had a pretty solid past 3 months. It's up 39.42%. It's still down, though, 21.20% over the past 52 weeks. The reason why it's up, a lot of that has to do with revenue being up. It's up 6% year over year. That was a solid beat, about 6%. Earnings per share was down a bit, but that was pretty much driven by losses on them divesting from a business. So again, it's when you have these one-time issues, it's always important to understand the difference between what is recurring and what is not. In terms of guidance, looks like they didn't really raise guidance, pretty muted move there. I think a lot of the gains we've seen, I mean, 11.1% of it came on earnings call day itself. I mean, that's pretty strong and immediate positive reaction. I think divesting from parts of your business that kind of drag down the company as a whole certainly is very bullish. I like that the valuation is cheaper than it's been for quite some time. I mean, it's 16 times price to forward-looking earnings compared to 43 times as its average over the past 5 years. I mean, this thing is systematically run down from $209 a couple years ago to $82.35. And it looks like maybe it found some solid support in the 50 level and momentum might be turning around here. One issue is their core business is growing single digits. And so my concern is, or my question is rather, you know, with headline guidance reduced, how long is that impact going to be felt? With, it's kind of difficult to surmise after this divestiture, given that it happened intra-period, intra-quarter, what is what? Obviously, demand is there. But the company that exists today is different from the company that I'm looking at for financials. So for me, I would want to see a little bit of a stronger turn in momentum here. I think from a technical perspective, things are moving in the right direction. Again, divesting from businesses, business segments that aren't doing well is always a good thing. And that core business growth around the high single digits, it's not nothing. So I think the time might be approaching. I think valuation looks pretty solid. There is probably less risk of a move to the downside than an upside here, but there's also a reason why there's a consensus hold target here. So until I see some meaningful improvements in performance post-divestiture, I think I would still keep this on my watch list. That is SPS Commerce, ticker SPSC. Thanks for the call. It looks like we got plenty of time, so why don't we answer another listener question now?
11: Hi, guys. My name is Preet Singh. I'm calling from Post Falls, Idaho. I'm calling regarding ticker symbol HALO. I like their technology. They've invested a lot of money in the past, and it looks like it's finally paying off, but it is a little expensive. So I've started a 25% position here, and I'm just going to build it over the next couple of years. But I just wanted to see what you guys thought about the company, as well as some good entry points. I'll listen on the show. Thank you so much, guys.
7: So Halozyme Therapeutics is a biopharma company. So they are a biopharma royalty company, as well as a drug delivery company. They've done really well going back to 2020, really. I mean, relative strength versus the S&P is solid. They're up 63% year to date. They're up 53% over the past 52 weeks. They've outperformed the S&P and the industry over the past 3 years. They've outperformed the industry for every year going back to 2020, with the exception of 2023, and then 2021, where it was pretty much flat comparison. Revenue growth is at 40% on an annualized basis, and it's still pretty solid. I mean, it's supposed to grow from $1.3 billion to $1.8 billion this upcoming year. Total revenue was up 48% in the most recent quarter year over year. That kind of blew away the consensus. And you had a bit of a guidance raise, which was pretty solid as well. It's an interesting one. You know, biopharma names tend to be pretty volatile. The beta on this is 0.61 over the past 52 weeks, so you're not seeing as much volatility as the overall market. I think a lot of the growth here in, or rather the price performance, has to do with this royalty growth. I think it is certainly a company that is in a lot of ways firing on all cylinders. So you have a pretty comprehensive beat on every single metric. And this is the second quarter they've done that, all while they have about $1 billion in buybacks to return capital to shareholders, which is something that we always like. They also have a pretty big backlog of future royalty waves, if you will. And so this is a pretty strong multi-year growth story here. It comes down to, is it very expensive? I mean, it's trading at 10 times price to forward-looking earnings. That's about where it's been over the past 5 years. This is a strong performer. You know, it is a decent-sized company, $12 billion. Got very little debt. Solid cash flow. I like it. That is ticker HALO. Thanks for the call. 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
16: With the Wall Street Business Report, I'm Bill Alexander. The U.S. economy added just 29,000 jobs last month, and the unemployment rate ticked up to 4.2%. It was slower than expected growth for a labor market that had shown greater than expected strength. The group of seven countries agreed to release 100 million barrels of diesel and crude oil from emergency reserves. The U.S. led a pressure campaign on the European Union to draw down emergency diesel inventories, with the Trump administration warning that failure to act could lead to a U.S. ban on diesel exports. Several states are pushing to suspend or eliminate their gas taxes to help drivers suffering from high prices at the pump. There's also been a push to suspend the 18 cent per gallon federal gas tax. Mattel shares rose 23% following a report that the toy maker had attracted takeover interest from brand licensing company offering Benz Group that could value the toy maker at $6 billion or more. For the Wall Street Business Report, I'm Bill Alexander in Washington.
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1: I'm Nicole Murray with your money now. Moviegoers aren't digging Tom Cruise's newest film. In North American theaters, Digger grossed just $8 million this weekend. The Hollywood Reporter says the movie was made on a $125 million budget. Coming in at number one is Amazon MGM's Verity, debuting with $32.6 million. Chick-fil-A has been expanding into new international markets and growing its menu under its new leader. CEO Andrew Cathy told CNBC that despite those changes, the chicken chain remains committed to hospitality and its mission. Its commitment to tradition includes its intention to stay a family-owned business. Crude oil exports from the Middle East rose above pre-war levels in four of the 7 days of the final week of September. Kpler data says that crude exports rose to between 19.5 million barrels per day and 22.5 million. Exports averaged 18 million barrels per day before the U.S.-Israeli war began with Iran.
2: Hey, I am Brant, and her name is Sherry, and she's a friend and a colleague of mine, and we were just praying for her, actually, because she had a major surgery she just went through.
3: Yes, and I am very happy about something you actually talk about all the time, which is MediShare. That's right.
2: Of course.
3: Yeah.
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7: 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And yet at the same time, sales are pretty strong. Sales are pretty strong. They're hitting records. And the answer is in who's buying. A lot of it comes from strong fleet sales, wealthier people, those with more access to credit. I mean, for them, the market's pretty strong. Asian brands are doing particularly well. The Detroit 3 are doing very well. But the mass market American buyer, in a lot of ways, and you know this, has been priced out. The market is being carried by businesses, by affluent households, by credit extension. And the latter can be concerning. J.D. Power September data, the average monthly payment hit a record $821. Even with financing rates at 6.6%, the lowest September level since 2022, that lower cost of financing was not enough to offset these structural affordability pressures. How that manifested itself, especially because 29.4% of trade-ins carried negative equity, is that 13.9% of loans ran 84 months, 7 years, on a depreciating asset. An 84-month loan on 6.66%, which is where they were, on $45,000 after a trade-in cost you $679 a month. Over the life of the loan, you'll pay $11,828 in interest. By month 36, when most people start wanting a new car, you still owe $30,000 on a vehicle maybe worth $22,000. You're $8,000 underwater, and 30% in that exact situation are rolling that negative equity into their next loan, so you're starting the cycle over and over again on higher balances. So for all you listeners out there whose car might be 11 years old and debating whether to repair or replace, there has never been a more expensive time to buy a new car. Unless the repair exceeds the car's value or creates a safety issue, the math on a new vehicle at $50,000 doesn't look good, and it doesn't work in the buyer's favor. Keep the car running. Understand that there has never been a better time to buy used. And when the cycle turns, because cycles always turn, you'll be in a far better financial position from strength instead of from desperation. I wanted to give you one final reminder this week that the date is coming up, 3 weeks away, October 24th. It is a Saturday, and we are hosting our first InvestTalk Retirement Summit. Justin will be there. I will be there. We have industry experts to talk to about real estate and taxes and answer any and all of your questions. It is free to attend, but seating is limited, so pre-register now at investtalk.com. All right, folks, that does it for another week of Invest Talk. Justin and I thank you for listening and encourage you to tell your friends and family members about our free podcast downloads. 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

0: Justices are set to review a pivotal immigration case challenging the Trump administration's policy of mandatory detention without bond hearings for illegal immigrants during deportation proceedings. The outcome could significantly impact the president's deportation agenda, with MAGA supporters anxious as it hinges on the court's interpretation of a 1996 immigration law. The case involves a Brazilian who entered the U.S. illegally over 20 years ago.
1: Correspondent Ron Taylor says the High Court will also consider the constitutionality of requiring proof of citizenship to vote, and a high-profile Second Amendment case will also be heard during the court's current term. A potential terror plot, including the arrest of a half dozen men, has prompted the U.S. to relocate all of its B-1 bombers from a British airbase back to the States. The death of a Russian lab worker from pneumonic plague has prompted the isolation of 200 people in Siberia, where the research facility is located. President Trump has urged backers to vote as if he were on the ballot next month, and he's campaigning as if he were on board during the court's current term. A potential terror plot, including the arrest of a half dozen men, has prompted the U.S. to relocate all of its B-1 bombers from a British airbase back to the States. The death of a Russian lab worker from pneumonic plague has prompted the isolation of 200 people in Siberia, where the research facility is located. President Trump has urged backers to vote as if he were on the ballot next month, and he's campaigning as if he were on the nation of 200 people in Siberia, where the research facility is located. President Trump has urged backers to vote as if he were on the ballot next month, and he's campaigning as if he were on

0: is they try to maintain an equity ownership.
1: Yeah, I'd say as long as you're in an environment, if you want to simplify it, Tom, as long as you're in an environment where the risk to upside inflation is greater than the risk to downside growth, that is a profoundly equity healthy, bond unhealthy setup. Yeah. And that's been the setup we've been in really for the last 6 years. Now it's accelerated this year, but I think that's the story, that you have to be in the asset that can pass along the inflation and that eats nominal earnings. And those are equities, and they're the only game in town right now.
0: And folks, I know you're bored by it, and Michael Darter with a brilliant note this weekend on nominal GDP and nominal revenue down the income statement, as we see Pepsi this week and J.P. Morgan the 13th. Okay, to me, your world at Federated Hermes is the idea that earnings and revenue and all that's coming up is endogenous, is inside the system, and we're treating all these shocks in the stock market is outside the system. Bonds, currencies, oil, all that. They're just exogenous to what the earnings revenue picture looks like.
1: A couple of things. Step back. This is the biggest infrastructure bill in the history of the United States. We say since the railroad, but it's bigger. What we're living through right now is the earnings story of our lifetime. It's the margin expansion story of our lifetime. And that's not an opinion. That's a verifiable fact. And the market's gotten cheaper while you've posted these earnings this year.
2: So, relative to earnings?
1: Yeah, relative to earnings. We've gone from a 23 times multiple to something sub 20. So but when you're sitting here, the only question you have to ask yourself is, do any of the risks that we're getting scared about really derail that story? And the answer is no. Because the rising rates don't really derail the drivers of growth. The Mag 7, the hyperscalers are relatively rate insensitive. Mm-hmm. So is the high-end consumer. And the thing about rising rates, and I think we're making more of this than we should, we lived for 20 years in an environment where growth was sub 2%, inflation was sub 2%, real yields were negative, policy rates were zero, and market rates were 2 to 3%. We all agree it's no longer sub 2% growth. It's no longer sub 2% inflation. Real rates are not zero. Policy rates are, you know, 3, 4%. So why are we shocked and clutching our pearls that long-term bond yields have to reflect that and be 5+%? And by the way, there's a name for that terrible environment. It's called the 90s, and it wasn't so terrible.
2: So you're not afraid of bond market contagion at all. Europe somehow moving, spreading further throughout Europe and then impacting us here in the U.S. You're not that concerned.
1: We're underweight Europe because Europe has now chosen, for whatever reason, to miss the second major economic transformation of the last 25 years, right? They produced no magnificent name to join the Magnificent Seven, right? Asia did with Samsung and Hynix and Taiwan Semi. And now with AI, you know, they're long on regulation and non-existent on innovation or participation. And so they're dealing with this kind of repricing higher of, just like we are in the United States. The difference is in the U.S., you've got earnings growth that's 25-30%. And margins that are able to deal with it. In Europe, they don't have that.
2: And a lot of that is on the back of a strong consumer. But I'm going to play devil's advocate for a moment and ask, what happens if the job market begins to deteriorate in a meaningful way? Is that the hurdle that might derail the equity rally?
1: I think the two things that could derail the bullish medium-term forecast would be, one, if the AI fails, if the technology doesn't materialize, or two, if there's a credit issue. You know, could a jobs rollover do it? Sure. But I don't think you're going to have one because, look, if you're going to engage in $700 billion of CapEx over this year and next year, somebody needs to hit the nail with a hammer. And that's why the jobs market's been stronger this year than people thought. You need employment to do that. You can't just you can't write software that builds a data center. Somebody's got to build it, and that's where you see the strength.
0: Short term at Federated Hermes is 3 years, I'm going to say. Maybe I'm wrong. It's 5 years. What's your visibility now? In the old days, securities and analysts would come out with a three-year view on the, you know, page 10. There'd be a sensitivity analysis on 24 months. Now people can't get to, you know, I'd say February. What's your vision now? What's your clarity, Steve, forward?
1: I might look young, but I'm not. What I would say, Tom, is, you know, we are out 3 years, right? Or 2 years on the price forecast, 3 years on the earnings. We've got an S&P going from 85 to 10,000 to 11,000. And the visibility on earnings is higher than normal because of these backlogs, right?

0: about it. Micron has already sold every chip that they'll make next year. If you want to buy a gas turbine from GE Vernova, good luck. You might get one in 2257.
1: Okay, but what about Heinz ketchup? Let's go to Pittsburgh. Here,
0: I am. You went back home.
1: You know, or Velveeta. I know the refrigerator from Chivarronos. I mean, it's quality. What about real companies that don't do AI or SI or this or that?
0: So it depends, right? If you're tied to hard assets, if your materials, your energy, your industrials, you're tied to corporate spending. This bull market is unlike the last several in that it's primarily being driven by the I line. It's investment. If you're on the consumer side, the consumer itself is strong. The consumer companies are not, right? Either it's uncompelling product mixes, or there's kind of disruption, or there's wallet share being sent to more towards necessities. So hard goods, fine, but Heinz, it's not the greatest environment.
1: Okay, Steve, can Steve come back, Cy? Can Steve come back, like, you know, more frequently here? Because, I mean, this is nuts.
2: And he does look younger than I'm sure he is.
1: Oh, he's cut and chiseled.
2: It's kind of crazy.
0: It's boyish good looks.
1: When he sits next to Tucker, it's a relative value.
2: Oh, no.
0: John, catching strays here.
3: I'm used to it.
1: Steve Chivarron, thank you so much. Greatly appreciate it with Federated Hermes this morning. And I just can't say enough about this idea of reading Chivarron about asset allocation, which without question right now has been turned upside down, whatever you want to say. So this weekend I'm looking, and it's like a stylized studio photo of Damien Sassauer. And the way they get him to go to Greenwich for a seminar is golf time in Greenwich.
2: Of course, a little tea time.
1: Does Greenwich have like three golf courses? Is it like...
4: Well, they've got more than three. I mean, they've got the Witch. Stanwich is a really nice one. They've got Tamarack, which is my course. They've got quite a few. Yeah, you know, it's they definitely. Yeah, the Greenwich Economic Forum should be a lot of fun. Are you going to come?
1: No, I used to go, but I can't now. I have to sit here and do. It's lovely. I mean, there's certainly.
2: He looks like it's a Friday. You didn't shave.
1: It's me too.
2: What's going on?
1: It's a new look.
2: It's scruffy, but it's good.
1: You watch the Jets instead of the Giants. Give me the contagion of Euro weaker.
4: Sure.
1: What Swissy did 2 days ago, Thursday, Friday, jump condition, stronger Swiss. How does that contagion fold over into EM?
4: Well, I'm so happy you managed. You're bringing up Swiss because Euro Swiss had what is arguably a 3 or 4 standard deviation move on Friday. I mean, that's like VAR risk central. But, you know, why it's so important is because, you know, the Swiss franc has been a funding currency. It's a low-yielding currency. It's been an easy way for hedge funds and risk takers to grab a little bit of carry, get a little bit of premium. And that reversal, and I've been calling for this. I've called for it on this show before, that you got to watch out for Swiss because it's a crowded position from the short side, right? So you have a lot of fast money investors who have been using it to fund in other higher beta environments. And so the move kind of flushed out. It was probably driven by a lot of fast money liquidation. So, yeah, no, I mean, that seems to me to be, you know, the obvious touch point. But look, you know, Stokey, Yen, Thai Baht, there's so many other low yielders out there that this can merely just be a rotation into another, you know, sort of low yielding funding currency on the part of FX traders.
2: So where's the opportunity, Damien, right now? Especially when you look at like sovereign bonds versus corporate bonds, where is the opportunity?
4: Well, look, I'm an emerging market guy, so I think I have to begin with Brazil and what we saw yesterday in terms of Flávio Bolsonaro taking down 47% of the vote, better than expected. I mean, he is pro-business, pro-U.S., and the fact of the matter is this, you know, that kind of shift of Brazil to the right favors a lower fiscal deficit. It favors a stronger Brazilian real and better relations with the U.S. So, you know, from my perspective, that's an obvious one given, you know, just how high yields are there. So, you know, you get that kind of embedded carry, but just taking a step back, there are plenty of other emerging market currencies that, you know, kind of stand out. Mexican peso is another one. Hungarian forint's another one. So, yeah, you know, there's some high yielders there with, you know, look, this regime, if there's one thing that kind of got kicked out the door, I think the U.S. GDP is running at about a 3% per year clip right now. So there is growth. This is sort of a mid-cycle sort of adjustment here in the sense that, you know, we still have global growth and that should still favor a lot of those reflationary currencies such as the high beta complex I just mentioned.
2: Is any of this reminiscent of what you're seeing in the bond market in Europe now of 2015?
4: 2015 or 2010. I mean, look, I think if you listen to Edgar Denny and you look at the European debt crisis, you know, there's a lot of parallels that can be drawn, you know, but it's a very different time also. I mean, look, French OAT, I mean, look, it is definitely a widespread, but, and it certainly can't really be justified by valuations, But anybody who's been bullish on the euro here and is watching the euro now trading with nearly a 111 handle has got to be getting a little bit concerned, right? So I'd be looking again deeply at some of those euro currencies, you know, some of the low yielders, the ones that are, you know, obviously have high debt loads. We saw last night in Spain, Pedro Sanchez, you know, calling a snap election as his housing plan failed. And we know what's been going on there. So that's just another risk. So, and yes, it does seem to be metastasizing.
1: Okay. There's the key word. I can't pronounce it on a Monday. But the answer is the contagion touches out there through your world of the foreign exchange market.
4: Yep.
1: How does this redound back to Americans who would know the Spanish market from this, that, or the other? I mean, it is dollar ascendant with DXY. Today buttressed up against new highs.
4: Well, we know that the dollar has two sides of the smile, right? Left side and the right side. And
1: that mean?
4: Well, you've got, you know,
1: don't put him in here with this jargon on a Monday.
4: When you get a payroll print,
1: no one's smiling except Tucker.
4: When you get a payrolls print like you got on Friday, which was massively, you know, worse than expected, you know, that low growth scenario might drive a flight to quality. And the dollar is, you know, the best of the worst. So that's, you know, the one side of the smile. The other one is when you see growth better than expected in the U.S. relative to the rest of the world, that growth differential, that U.S. exceptionalism theme, that narrative drives dollar strength as well. So, you know, seasonals matter. I'm sorry. I know we have a lot of people that come on here and they, you know, try not to talk about it, but you know that the fourth quarter of every year is one where you have some real macro risk. You have year end risk, you have the year in turn, which obviously a lot of people aren't talking about. But you know, this all bodes well for the U.S. dollar.
1: We didn't have you in to talk foreign exchange.
4: Okay, thank you.
1: Did you have the Giants in your rotisserie league? Did you have? You know, what's
4: Skidoo?
1: Who's the half?
2: Scataboo.
1: Did you have Scataboo in your rotisserie?
4: I thought going into this, it was a real slap in the face to Harbaugh and the Giants that the Cardinals were 2.5-point favorites heading into this weekend in East Rutherford's in Giants Stadium. And so, you know, I wish I had taken them in my survivor. I didn't, but, you know, they played great, you know, and they looked great. And the Jets, man, I mean, you know me, I'm a big green guy, and I don't even know where to go from here.
2: The pick six in the final seconds. Come on. Were you there? Yeah,
4: they had to press that. I mean, look,
2: it was incredible.
4: It was great. It was a great ending. Yeah, no, of course. You know, I think the defense played well all day long. Yeah, I mean, look, you know, it's middle of NFL season. I think I got slammed in fantasy, so I'll be 2-2 on the year. So it's a little bit of a sleepy morning for me. But look, you know, I mean, there's a lot to like in the NFL.
1: He needs medication.
4: I may need medication.
2: I think medication. We'll take care of you, Damian.
1: Thank you so much. Damian Sassar, driving all of VM coverage. For Bloomberg, he's got three terminals. It's like, you know, he turns the terminals on and Staten Island dims. I've seen it. I've witnessed it. Let's go to the news right now to save the show with our news in New York City, Michael Barr.
3: Thank you very much, Tom, Alexis, and John. The Supreme Court's new term begins with cases on climate change, including a major case where energy companies are trying to block dozens of lawsuits seeking to hold them liable for damage related to climate change. The court will hear cases on gun rights, including a challenge to assault weapons bans in about a dozen states. Germany is showing support for Ukraine as Russia intensifies attacks on the country. German Chancellor Friedrich Merz in Kyiv for a business forum, and at a news conference afterward, President Zelensky calling the partnership between the two nations a two-way street.
5: Ukraine has to give all the experience, all the technologies, what we've got during this war, and share it with our partners.
3: Germany is Ukraine's largest donor, sending Kyiv more than $48.8 billion plus equipment and weapons since the war began. A search has been suspended off the Massachusetts coast for six people on an air ambulance that disappeared during a flight from Bermuda to Boston. The decision was made on Sunday after authorities searched more than 4,400 miles. The first of the 2026 Nobel Prizes has been announced this morning in Sweden, with the prize for medicine going to three researchers. Thomas Perlman, Secretary General of the Nobel Committee at the Karolinska Institute, made the announcement.
6: The Nobel Assembly at Karolinska Institute has today decided to award the 2026 Nobel Prize in Physiology or Medicine jointly to Karl Deisseroth, Peter Hegemann, and Georg Nagel.
3: Dicerov is American, while Hegemann and Nagel are German. The three are being honored for their work on light-gated ion channels and optogenetics, which the committee says has opened up avenues for research to reveal the brain's mysteries. Global news 24 hours a day and whenever you want it. With Bloomberg News Now, I'm Michael Barr, and this is Bloomberg. Tom, Alexis, John.
1: Michael Barr, thanks so much. Thank you so much for getting us started with this magnificent, I think it's 10 days of Nobel Prizes that we see. This is very much German academics out of Humboldt University, which is one of the true shining lights of continental Europe academics. And if you read the two paragraphs on optogenetics, it's like, you know, I'm trying to think which actor should be in the movie.
2: Okay.
1: It's
2: I like that, Dan, because I'm not going to read the paragraph. But
1: truly, truly original. It is optogenetics, a method that makes it possible to show how nerve cells shape memories, feelings, and behaviors. We go to surveillance optogenetic correspondent John Tucker.
7: There was a lot right of now. Optogenetics going on this weekend. The memories I made Saturday and Sunday with the fam, you know?
2: I think, is it Cillian Murphy? Wasn't he in Peaky Blinders? I think he's your man for the movie. Cillian Murphy's going to be the guy. I'm casting it. I don't even know what I'm talking about, and I'm casting it. Okay?
1: We'll have to see. 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
13: I'm Nicole Murray with Your Money Now. Senior leaders from Anthropic, OpenAI, Google, and Meta are slated to testify under oath during a New York City Council hearing today. Officials say the companies will be asked to explain the risks posed by AI and to weigh in on potential legislative solutions. Cerebras stock rose 6% this morning, rebounding from last week's decline. It comes after OpenAI CEO Sam Altman reassured investors of the partnership between the two companies. OpenAI said last week it would power its latest AI models with NVIDIA's GPUs. Saudi Aramco CEO Amin Nasser has warned it could take up to 2 years to rebuild global oil inventories, saying the supply squeeze could worsen as the U.S.-Iran war continues. Nasser said nearly 3 billion barrels of oil supply have been lost since the conflict began, while around 1 billion barrels have been drawn from the stocks. Futures are low as investors grapple with higher yields. That's Your Money Now.
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7: And I'm John Tucker and the Bloomberg News with this Bloomberg Business Flash. Right now, the Dow futures down 40. The S&P futures down 5. NASDAQ futures right now 37 points lower. Two-year yield down 2 basis points, 4.8%. Brent crude now, $102.32 a barrel. So that is up slightly, just by about a tenth of a percent. The euro falling to its weakest since May 2025. As Europe's fiscal strains stay in focus. Edgar Denny warned France may be nearing a full-blown debt crisis. Most active pre-market, Intel down over 4%. Elon Musk, well, he signaled that Intel rival Taiwan Semiconductor was exploring how to help his chip venture, TerraFab, run its Texas semiconductor factories. Qualcomm up 0.6%. Agreeing to license patents for Huawei's logic folding chip technology. And then Digger, starring Tom Cruise, dug a hole at the box office.
0: Brutal.
7: Took in $8 million in the opening weekend. This is Warner Brothers Discovery's final release before the acquisition by Paramount Skydance. 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
7: 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I'm John Tucker. That's your Bloomberg Business Flash, Alexis and Tom.
1: And John Tucker, thanks so much. Across America, we say good evening on the Pacific Rim as well. This is a joy. If Martin Ratz was in New York or Texas, he would be a household name in America. You would see him on every network. He'd be on CNN every, 24 hours. Instead, he's in London. And he brings prodigious physics from his Netherlands. He's lectured in a visiting scholar at Stanford. And his deck, as they call it, 60, 70 pages of exquisite hydrocarbon work, is just second to none. He is with Morgan Stanley. Martin, honored to have you with us today. Why is oil at 102 and the spot price dated Brent up? It was at 144. I think it's a little below that. What is the why this morning of high oil prices?
18: Well, I think historically we have been conditioned to think about crude oil first. And then we know that actually crude oil is really owned by refiners. So nobody buys really crude oil. And then it takes a few dollars to refine it and to ship it. But really, when you thought about crude oil historically, you got most of the story, so to say. That's where the value was created, but that's where the volatility was concentrated. So it was crude oil plus a little bit. But I think the best way to think about the oil market right now is as three combined major disruptions. We have a disruption in crude oil supply, the Strait of Hormuz, the Bab el-Mandeb, those factors. Then we have a severe crisis in global shipping, and then we have a significant disruption in global refining. It's crude, shipping, and refining. And the disruptions across that entire value chain are only really reflected in the price of the refined products, and the anchor of the refined products is diesel. So the way to think about the oil market at the moment is sort of what can people afford for diesel, and then think back how much do the refiners capture of that, how much do the shippers capture of that, and ultimately what is left for the crude oil provider. And given how tight shipping and refining are, there is less available for the crude oil provider.
1: You went right where I wanted to go, which is almost from Chicago, a price theory foundation or a microeconomic foundation. Martin, if the price spikes up and sustains here, doesn't the problem solve itself because we adjust to permanently high oil prices and then out there somewhere oil comes back down?
18: Yes. I mean, it's a long saying in the oil market that the solution for high prices is high prices. And unusually in this cycle, you don't see it so much in crude, but it's really in diesel. There is nobody who's asking the question, oh, why isn't the price of diesel any higher? Right? Diesel is $200 per barrel. It's all-time high. It is the price where demand probably slows down. And yeah, and that should, that should incentivize refineries to run harder, shippers to find some extra capacity. That should incentivize the solution, and that is, that's how commodity cycles almost always work. So we'll probably see that again at some point.
2: Martin, right now with Brent hovering near these highs, are energy prices choking off economic growth yet, or is the consumer resilient enough to just keep absorbing, you know, $100 oil?
18: Yeah, look, to say that that is the billion-dollar question would be slightly understating it in our market. And there are two theories about it. You can either look at diesel and say, look, it's close to all-time high. We've tested this earlier in the year. We tested it in 2022 when we also had a big diesel crisis. And the market has taught us there isn't much demand above this level. And if there isn't much demand, that basically suggests the economy just doesn't take it, because diesel is so core to trucking and shipping and construction. But at the other end, we still see very strong economic growth. There's a lot of defense spending, there's a lot of AI spending, there's a lot of government spending. So there is also a theory that this is just a stop along the road, that we pause at this very high diesel price for a little bit and ultimately go higher still.
1: Martin Ratz with us, with Morgan Stanley, London, with all of his academics out of the Netherlands. Alexis, in Amsterdam, a gallon of gas with their taxes is $10.80. Wow. A diesel is $11 per gallon.
2: Yeah. And that's on the ground, boots on the ground.
1: That's like station, U.S. dollars.
2: Yeah. What about where we are in terms of refiners? And is there any relief, you know, in sight, Martin?
18: Well, there, I would be a little hesitant to say yes. So the story that is well known about refining is that there are a bunch of refineries behind the Strait of Hormuz who can't export their product. Then there are a large number of refineries in Russia that have been attacked, and they are also out. And that is the story. But what the sort of second order effect of all of this is that it's very tight. Refining margins are very high. Refineries that can run, and they're running very, very hard. Now, refineries need elaborate maintenance once every 5 years. So there are refineries that should be in maintenance now, but they are delaying this maintenance to capture this high margin environment. That is all well and good. That is helping us deal with the disruption that we have right here, right now. But if you look at the deferred maintenance, the amount of refinery maintenance that is already being planned for 1Q, 2Q next year, those are very, very high amounts. So it could well be that some of this refining capacity in the Middle East and Russia comes back, but then we need a large catch-up in plant refinery maintenance, extending this cycle. So our fear is that we have to live with these high diesel prices for a good couple of quarters to come.
1: Martin, summarize for us, and of course in America, I think of New England. Good morning, 92.9 FM. In New England, the reliance on fuel oil. What is the oil storage situation now and capacity situation for a winter? Is, for example, Europe going to have a cold winter? Is Shanghai or someplace on the Pacific Rim going to be deficient in fuel this winter?
18: Yeah. Look, there are potentially some serious issues there. What we can track are what we often call primary inventory locations, big tank farms in Rotterdam and Singapore and New York Harbor, and they are low. But where we have less good data is in the supply chain and inventories at customers' end. There, we largely need to rely on anecdotal indications. But the anecdotal indications is that all this oil that is sort of absorbed in the supply chain, that many customers like have their own inventories, the anecdotal evidence is very clearly that they are quite heavily depleted. The one place where we have good data on this is in Germany. There are 5 million households in Germany that have diesel tanks in their garden. They use that for home heating. Those inventories we can observe, and they are exceptionally low, and they are effectively a bet on the warm winter. There might well be some forced buying if the weather turns cold.
1: Can the politicians help solve this, or are they just, is it just window dressing?
18: Well, look, there is a huge geopolitical overlay to all of this. Like, of course, if the geopolitical situation were to calm down, then this problem can be quickly resolved. But absent that, there isn't much, in the sense that there can be releases, say, from strategic inventories, but they have like they're like a double sort of effect, if you see what I mean. They both alleviate the near-term situation, but at the same time, they also signal how serious it is. And the markets can interpret that in two ways.
1: Martin, love to have you on with us. Can't wait to get you in New York into our studios as well. Martin Ratz is with Morgan Stanley, driving all of their commodity coverage. Again, we protect the copyright of all of our guests. His deck is just outrageously competent. Get that from Morgan Stanley. How about this, Alexis? New England fuel, roughly 50 to 70% higher than like even 9-10 months ago.
2: Yeah, I mean,
1: that's a home.
2: I have to
1: like
2: imagine
1: a tank in the basement.
2: Yeah, exactly. And we're just on the cusp of, you know, things starting to get a little chilly and us needing to heat our homes. So it's going to be, you know, unfortunately, it'll cost you more to drive your car and heat your home this winter. I don't see that changing.
1: We'll do much more on that with the expertise that we have and so many people in hydrocarbons. Right now on a Monday, the screen, not all that active, but nevertheless, strong movement in foreign exchange, the litmus paper of the system. DXY, a solid 102. The euro, 112.08. Bloomberg Surveillance.
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20: That's all my news. I'm Rich Thomason in Washington. The Supreme Court, which begins its new term today, is poised to take what some call the most important case of the Trump presidency. The justices will review a challenge to the Trump administration's policy of mandatory detention without bond hearings for illegal immigrants during deportation proceedings. A potential terror plot, including the arrest of six men, has prompted the U.S. to relocate all of its B-1 bombers from a British airbase back to the States. The death of a Russian lab worker from pneumonic plague has prompted the isolation of 200 people in Siberia. That's where the research facility is located. President Trump has urged backers to vote as if he were on the ballot next month, and he's campaigning as if he were on the ballot with multiple stops across various states. On Wall Street, Dow futures 102 points lower. More details, srnnews.com.
21: With the Wall Street Business Report, I'm Bill Alexander. The U.S. economy added just 29,000 jobs last month, and the unemployment rate ticked up to 4.2%. It was slower than expected growth for a labor market that had shown greater than expected strength. The group of seven countries agreed to release 100 million barrels of diesel and crude oil from emergency reserves. The U.S. led a pressure campaign on the European Union to draw down emergency diesel inventories, with the Trump administration warning that failure to act could lead to a U.S. ban on diesel exports. Several states are pushing to suspend or eliminate their gas taxes to help drivers suffering from high prices at the pump. There's also been a push to suspend the 18 cent per gallon federal gas tax. Mattel shares rose 23% following a report that the toy maker had attracted takeover interest from brand licensing company Authentic Brands Group that could value the toy maker at $6 billion or more. For the Wall Street Business Report, I'm Bill Alexander in Washington.
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7: And I'm John Tucker in the Bloomberg Newsroom with this Bloomberg Business Flash. Futures right now pretty much flat. Dow futures of 5. S&P futures unchanged. NASDAQ futures right now 21 points lower. Deal Monday, electric equipment maker Schneider Electric making a big bet on artificial intelligence, buying industrial software firm PTC of Boston for $22.6 billion. PTC right now up 36% pre-market. And concern over Europe's public finance. They continue. The euro, 17-month low against the dollar. The euro right now down 0.4%, 112. Dollar DXY over 102. And starting December 6, several major stock exchanges plan to add an overnight session running from 9 p.m. to 4 a.m. Eastern. Make it easier for investors to trade U.S. stocks around the world. But fewer traders overnight could mean thinner liquidity and bigger price swings. Brent crude right now up 0.2%, 102.45. New way to recycle those one serving K-cups. Keurig has launched one cup portions made from compressed coffee wrapped in a coating derived from seaweed. Using the Alta rounds will require a specialized coffee maker. I always wanted seaweed.
2: I was going to say, I don't think of those two things together, but okay.
7: There you go. We check the markets for you all day long right here on Bloomberg Radio. I'm John Tucker. That's your Bloomberg Business Flash. Alexis and Tom.
1: John, thanks so much. There is a website called Hampton, which is very good. It's very savvy. I know nothing about it. And I just retweeted out their spectacular clip from the TV show Industry this morning. When rates in the United Kingdom go up and the traders sit there and take huge gambles as sterling moves, and of course it's a TV show, so it's got to work out. You know, everybody's happy at the end.
2: Happy
1: joining
2: ending.
1: Us now, you've seen her on Industry, numerous episodes, Audrey Chow Friedman, Chief G10 Foreign Exchange Strategist at her real job at Bloomberg Intelligence. Is it nuts on the trading floors, Audrey, like it is in the fake reality of Industry?
24: It's certainly getting very lively, Tom, and it's at the moment we are focusing a lot more on France than we are on the UK. I think the UK budget situation will certainly keep us entertained 4 weeks from now, but right now it's right. Very much about the French situation.
1: So if we're okay, the French situation, let's go there. Lionel Laurent scheduled to be with us, definitive on France, as is Audrey. And is, well, what is the contagion of the French political debacle to London, to Germany, and for that matter to the north, to Scandinavia?
24: Well, I mean, it's still very early days, but I think late last week we had the first kind of evidence that this is not just a French bond market problem anymore. This is, you know, spreading into the French CDS spreads. And also it started to spread into the other European intra bond market spread. For instance, the Italian BTP bond spread started to widen late last week. So this is catching all of our attention. From a foreign exchange perspective, this is also becoming a euro problem. You know, we've seen over the past few sessions and since the beginning of the month, the euro is trading lower across all of G10 FX, and this is very much on the back of the French fiscal conundrum. And I think as a result, results of that, it means that we can put aside all the views that we had prepared for Q4 in terms of, you know, what's going to drive FX. It's all about the carry. Now we can forget about the carry and think about defensive FX again. And that's why I think this is a context in which the Swiss franc is probably going to start the fourth quarter on a very firm note.
2: We've got the Bloomberg Dollar Spot Index, Audrey, at a 17-month high right now at 1224.48. So I'm looking at the German Bund, which has really remained unaffected in this latest bout. As long as that remains the case, what's the depreciation potential for the euro? I mean, are we okay because the Bund is okay?
24: Well, I think, you know, look back at history, into the history of the European, of the Eurozone in particular. And, you know, I'm in 2012 when we had a proper debt crisis in Europe. And I was just looking at the spread then. We were trading on the Greek Bund spread. We were trading 3,500 bips wide. Even on the BTP Bund spread, at the time, we were trading over 500 bips wide. At the moment, we're trading about 150 bips wide on the French versus the Bund spread. So it is going in the wrong direction. Sorry, Alexei, it's going in the wrong direction. And certainly, we can't be complacent, but right. We are not at a full crisis level at the moment.
1: Well, what does it mean for the dollar? I mean, I don't believe we're at a full crisis metal. Crisis point here at 57th Street and 5th Avenue. What's it mean across America for the dollar, Audrey?
24: Well, I think the dollar was getting stronger in any case before we
1: right.
24: The attention shifted onto the European situation. So the dollar was getting a lift from the Fed expectations, from a growth picture that for the time being remains quite resilient overall. I know we can debate, how strong the U.S. economy really is, but the broad picture is strong.
1: Right.
24: And if you kind of start to worry about, you know, ebb and flows and defensive effects, that tends to be supportive
1: right.
24: for the dollar. So I kind of feel that right now, especially against the euro,
1: right.
24: the dollar is in a win-win okay. position.
1: Audrey, like in the show industry, the characters Rishi Ramdani, played by the spectacular Sagar Radia, can't say enough about the scene, how it captures it. Audrey, do they swear that much on foreign exchange desks? Tell us.
24: No swearing whatsoever, Tom. I don't know where you get that impression
2: yeah.
24: from.
1: Good.
2: Good answer.
1: You should see her at Queen Victoria Street. It's unbelievable
2: with
1: Sterling
2: imagine.
1: Moves. It is just unspeakable. Audrey Chow Friedman, thank you so much for the real world of London FX. I just retweeted out. Look to my Twitter feed, folks. I can't say enough. The body language in that scene about some people popping it to four decimal points. And there's five or six people just staring numbly as they go through it. It's brilliant. We always turn up with our news right now in New York City. Michael Powell.
3: Thank you very much, Tom, Alexis, and John. The Supreme Court opens its new term with a case that could shield oil and gas companies from claims for billions of dollars being spent by cities, counties, and states to adapt to rapidly changing weather patterns. Bloomberg's Amy Morris reports from Washington.
5: A years-long legal campaign to hold the oil industry accountable for climate change is at risk as the Supreme Court takes up a case that threatens to undercut dozens of lawsuits. ExxonMobil and Suncor Energy are asking the court to toss out a lawsuit by the city and county of Boulder, Colorado. The case has significant implications, with one expert saying it would be within the Supreme Court's power to entirely shut down a whole category of climate accountability litigation. In Washington, Amy Morris, Bloomberg Radio.
3: Massachusetts Governor Maura Healey was on the campaign trail Sunday. She talked with the WCVB about what she's fighting for as governor. She's currently running for a second term against Republican Mike Minogue. Healey is proposing a 2-month suspension of the state's gas tax.
6: I'm looking for any way to provide relief to people in the state right now, given what's happening at the federal level with the onslaught of, you know, tariffs and devastating cuts, and now this war that's really driving up the cost of fuel, groceries, and everything.
3: Healey says with Donald Trump as president, who your governor is matters more than ever. The Nobel Prize in Medicine was awarded today to three scientists working on the mechanisms of the brain uses to switch on or off the activity of individual nerve cells. American Carl Neisseroth and Germans Peter Hegemann and Georg Nagin have carried out research into light-gated ion channels and optogenetics. Global news 24 hours a day and whenever you want it with Bloomberg News Now. I'm Michael Barr, and this is Bloomberg. Tom, Alexis, John.
1: I'm Michael Barr. Thanks so much. Alexis Christopherson for Paul Sweeney. Today, I mean, there's some real movements in the market, and we forget that it comes down to trading, short-term trading in equities. Trading in bonds. Yeah. The fair amount, I'm looking at the screen and, you know, it's deceptively quiet. There's been a lot written this weekend about how the surface is quiet, but underneath there's all sorts going on.
2: Well, yeah, because when you think all about sorts. What's to come, right? I mean, we're on the cusp of a fresh earnings season coming. We're going to get more inflation right. data. So I think, you know, and in many ways, they're just waiting on the sidelines.
1: I'll shout it out a couple times here. Terry Haynes just blistering over the weekend with two or three notes on the certitude about the midterm elections. Mm. And he writes it with real humility, like the Democrats could win, et cetera, et cetera. But he says, here's the history, and he cites election. He goes back to 1890 Whoa. To cite the elections. Terry Haynes, just a miracle. From New York City.
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11: This is Carol Platt Liebel for townhall.com. We all learned it, or should have, in civics class. Congress makes the laws, the executive branch enforces them, and judges interpret them. But some federal judges in Minneapolis have forgotten it. Patrick Schultz, until recently chief judge of Minnesota's federal district court, just gave a remarkable interview to the New York Times. Schultz and other judges were critical of the Trump administration's immigration crackdown. And as cases poured in, the judges met, consulted, and developed templates for court orders. Consider that. Judges personally opposed to administration policy were coordinating their rulings on cases challenging it. Judges must rule against any president when the law requires it. But judges shouldn't become a coordinated opposition to policies just because they personally oppose them. That undermines faith in an impartial judiciary and in a fundamental safeguard of American government.
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13: I'm Nicole Murray with Your Money Now. President Trump said if South Korea does not sign onto the $50 billion Alaska LNG project, he will charge them more or, quote, double it up without specifying what would be doubled. South Korea has said it is still assessing the Alaska project, with participation dependent on commercial viability and compliance with domestic legal procedures. Since the rise of online sports books and now the introduction of prediction markets, CNBC reports that Generation Z is increasingly wagering on sports outcomes. Surveys show some members of the generation view the bets as investments, despite the fact that users on average lose money on these platforms. Treasury yields inched lower this morning after a sharp sell-off the week prior as investors look ahead to the minutes from the Federal Reserve's latest meeting. The benchmark 10-year Treasury was down over one basis point to 5.255%. Futures have dropped as investors keep an eye on Treasury yields. That's your money now.
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1: Good morning, everyone. Alexis Christopherson for Paul Sweeney. Thrilled you're with us across America. Henrietta Trays right now, Veda Partners, very quickly here. Henrietta, Terry Haynes on fire this weekend, and he's been saying, you know, midterm polls, can you really trust him? He has the Democrats winning the House, et cetera, et cetera. But he says the whole certitude of a blue wave, he puts into question. Here's the money sentence, Henrietta. The national generic ballot today favoring Democrats plus 9 is the single most misleading statistic. Why do we trust our faith in a blended ballot when it's hand-to-hand combat, county to county, district to district?
26: I like it. That's a good point, because obviously these are not presidential races. It's a Senate race. So you've got an individual candidate. Ken Paxton is not the same as just a generic Dem or a Republican on the field. I'd add further that when you look at the polling for individual members, they usually, on the Democratic side, are running 3 points ahead of the average. People don't like the Democratic Party. They don't like the Republican Party. Both of them are underwater. But you say, hey, do you like your local representative, your local senator running? And they'll say yes with an additional 3 points. So it is very state specific, for sure. That's a, you know, obvious point from Terry, and I think it's a good one that we all need reminding of as we think about a massive wave coming. T plus 9, when a lot of the states you're running in are Trump plus 13, plus 16, plus 22. You know, what are we talking about? That's just basic math.
1: Dave Wasserman at Cook Political Report talks about people that don't like the Republicans. Bonus round, they don't like the Democrats either. What's the Henrietta Trays undecided right now?
26: Yeah, that's exactly right. And see, what I like to remember for all the hand-wringing that all the modeling does about elections is that the incumbent wins 88% of the time. That's what happens in the United States Senate. You like your individual member. You hate the party. You hate what's happening at the national level. You probably hate politics. Indeed, there was a great poll that was out last week that said you'd rather get bit by a mosquito than talk to a politician. So the general consensus is that your individual senator or congressman is the one that you're going to pull the ballot for. What's unique about this cycle is that the president of the Republican Party has primaried a number of sitting incumbents, and that would be leading to candidates on the ballot like Ken Paxton in Texas, replacing Senator Cornyn, or Bill Cassidy in Louisiana, or Tom Tillis in North Carolina. The list goes on, and it's because the president actively chose to remove that incumbent advantage and put those Republicans back at a 50% win rate. That's just the historical statistics.
2: And Henrietta, now the GOP risks its first Senate loss, I guess, in reliably red Kansas for the first time in something like a century. What's going on there?
26: Again, that's a unique problem to Kansas. And I think it's outside of the wave that Tom laid out so beautifully in the outset. This is, if we're in a D plus nine environment, you can't win Kansas. It's outside of the bounds. But when you have Roger Marshall, who's in Roger Wicker, rather, and then Marshall also, who are both in tough news cycles for their races. There's negative news coming out about their practices, what they did with their patients as a doctor. You know, there's all kinds of various state-specific issues. And the Democrats, of course, it must be said, they have fielded really good candidates in a lot of those states where you should otherwise, you know, like Nebraska and Wisconsin, Kansas, not be able to see those wins for a Democrat right now.
1: Got to get you in the studio. Henrietta Trace, thank you so much. A Monday Morning Brief, Veda Partners. I put out on LinkedIn the Terry Haynes pieces. I think whatever your politics or that, they're really, really thought-provoking with history back. I was kidding about 1890 history, although Haynes was there for the McKinley debate. I mean, Terry goes back, I'm going to say 20 years, 25 years, even back to 1994 in the Gingrich election. Just beautiful, beautiful perspective that's out there as well. So, you know, what do you do this weekend? There's a guitar player. His name is Tim Pierce. Tim Pierce is on 485 number one hits. Major studio call. He helped out Joe Cocker on this.

0: Hey, I am Brant, and her name is Sherry, and she's a friend and a colleague of mine, and we were just praying for her, actually, because she had a major surgery she just went through.
1: Yes, and I am very happy about something you actually talk about all the time, which is MediShare.
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1: 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It was seamless, and that's such a blessing when you're already nervous about a health issue, which I was.
0: Yeah.
1: Members shared my expenses. 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It's so refreshing.
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0: intelligence force, to be known as the SIF for short.
1: Trump posted on Truth Social, the agency will work closely with public interest groups, religious organizations, and critical infrastructure providers. National Intelligence Director Jay Clayton, FTC Chairman Andrew Ferguson, Chief Technology Officer Emil Michael, and other leaders will manage the agency. I'm Tammy Trujillo.
0: It's opening day for the U.S. Supreme Court, opening day of its new term. Among other high-profile cases, justices will consider whether laws banning semi-automatic rifles violate the Second Amendment. Also, is it constitutional to require proof of citizenship to vote? Republican Senator John Kennedy not ruling out a possible White House run at some point. When pressed on whether he would seek the GOP nomination against, say, Vice President Vance.
2: Oh, I'm not going to talk about another potential candidate. I'm just not there yet. I assume J.D.'s going to run.
0: The Louisiana Republican, a guest on NBC's Meet the Press. Watching Wall Street, stocks futures currently in the red. The Dow futures are down about a dozen points. While the NASDAQ futures are off 44, the S&P futures 3.5 points lower. More on these stories, townhall.com.
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0: A notorious stretch of Pacific Coast Highway in Malibu, the scene of another traffic death.
4: A 51-year-old chef at the high-end Japanese restaurant Nobu was killed early Saturday while sitting in his car before work. According to authorities, his vehicle was hit by a 16-year-old who appeared to be speeding in a Range Rover. The 21-mile-long stretch of winding oceanfront highway is known for being dangerous. 4 Pepperdine students were killed on PCH in 2023 after a man driving over 100 miles an hour in a BMW lost control of his car. I'm Rich Cassone.
0: The lawyer for convicted killer Krista Pike says Tennessee Governor Bill Lee should reduce her sentence to life in prison following last week's failed execution. Stephen Farrell on CNN's State of the Union says that Pike has endured what he calls a torturous execution attempt. Farrell adds that Pike remains in the hospital. She's on a ventilator and is said to be critically ill. News and analysis, townhall.com. Washington's governor is proposing a ban on cell phones in schools.
5: Governor Bob Ferguson went to Spokane's Lewis and Clark High School to make the announcement on Friday. The Phone Free Schools Act has a policy of away for the day. Students wouldn't have access to cell phones or smartwatches during class, between classes, or during lunch. Ferguson says studies show students do better in school without cell phones. School districts would decide how the phones are stored. The legislature would need to pass the bill. I'm Brad Ford.
0: President Trump pays a visit to Nebraska today with the midterm elections just a month away, slated to speak to supporters at a rally in Grand Island, where he'll appear alongside Republican Senator Pete Ricketts as he campaigns for re-election. Over the weekend, the president headlined a rally in Ohio, where he claimed that if Democrats gain power in November, the country, he says, would experience the worst inflation in U.S. history. More on these stories. Town Hall.
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9: We are a couple of days into the fourth quarter, the month of October. The NASDAQ hit an all-time high this morning. The S&P 500 is within 1% of an all-time high. NVIDIA stock hits a new all-time high, market cap of $5.7 trillion. It seemed like it was stuck right around here. And then they announced a monster buyback. I like buybacks. I'm okay with them. I like dividends. I'm okay with them. I like earnings the most, because that's what's going to feed the buybacks and the dividends. Taking a look at some stocks today. Some underperformers like SanDisk and Micron. Some outperformers like Apple, Meta, NVIDIA, Microsoft. So a lot of Mag 7 type names doing well. Tesla's climbing 5% after deliveries topped Wall Street expectations. The Treasury market is helping the stock market for now, but I expect short-term market results will be pinned to interest rate movements going forward, which themselves are being pinned to oil prices, supply issuance, deficit worries, policy outlook for the Fed, and economic data. This morning, oil price is one of the things that's being pinned to interest rates. Slipped about 3.7%. Some weakish employment data for September also helping out give a little bit of relief on the yields. But late in the morning, the yield started marching higher, and that's when stocks started slipping again. Still in positive territory. As for the employment data, it skews more towards a bad news is good news kind of read. Non-farm payrolls increased by just 29,000, while revisions to July and August combined led to 60,000 fewer jobs than previously reported. The unemployment rate ticked up from 4.1 to 4.2%, which is still low. And average hourly earnings rose only 0.1% month over month, leaving them up 3% year over year versus 3.1% in August. This isn't going to exacerbate inflation concerns for the Fed, but in terms of the market's newfound belief that the Fed is unlikely to raise rates at its October FOMC meeting, the report slides neatly into that thinking. The thought on the Fed not raising in October is also probably tied towards the elections in November. Historically, the Fed is likely to remain or look as if they're not trying to influence elections. Oil prices are lower amidst European nations' news that they will be releasing strategic reserves. That's positive and negative because you're not going to be able to always release those strategic reserves. The IT sector, it remains one of the primary sources of leadership today. Philadelphia Semiconductor Index is up 2.7%. NVIDIA is amongst the notable semiconductor winners, while all seven Magnificent Seven stocks trade higher. There's some pronounced divergence with the broader tech landscape. Western Digital and Seagate are trading 10% plus lower, under heavy pressure after Toshiba announced an expansion of the hard disk drive production in the Philippines, raising concerns that additional industry capacity could eventually loosen their tight supply-demand environment that has supported strong pricing and margins. Consumer discretionary is up 1.3% today. Tesla's up 5%. And the company reported third-quarter deliveries above expectations. Nike's a big loser. It's amongst the worst-performing S&P 500 components and has fallen to a fresh decade low following disappointing 2027 guidance outlook. So it's fallen in a bad way. Stock's down 8%. Nike's performance is a bit of an outlier in a stock market that continues to be energized by the AI trade and re-energized by the idea the Fed has scope to hold off on another rate hike for now. I'm not a gambling man, but next month Nike's going to have an innovation conference. Last time they did that, it started the company to a nice run. That was over 10 plus years ago, though. The fact that they're pulling out the innovation presentation tells me they've got some good stuff coming in 2027, but it also tells me they're a little desperate to show the world what they can do. Let's talk about what to do in the current stock market. Don't confuse a great economy with a great stock market. That's a tip for you. Stocks can rise on earnings even when consumers feel lousy. And consumers feel lousy right now. We saw that in consumer confidence, the most recent report. So we're getting some mixed messages. If consumers feel lousy, they're not going to spend money. If they don't spend money, they don't support the economy. The economy supports the stock market by when it works, generating earnings and revenue. Don't confuse a bad bond market with bad bonds. After years of terrible bond returns, yields around 5% have fundamentally changed the starting point. Try not to make a call for a top in the markets or in a stock. I stopped doing that 25 years ago. If you're overweight stocks, trim back your target allocation rather than trying to predict the exact peak. I can't call the top in interest rates. In theory, you should be buying bonds in pieces. If rates rise further, you have the opportunity to reinvest at higher yields. Cash is not trash in this current market. Earning roughly 4% while you wait gives investors something they haven't had for years, a legitimate alternative to stocks. Another tip of this current market, and the market changed a lot in the month of September with bond yields rising, is don't let your cash become a permanent investment strategy. Cash protects you from volatility, but it creates reinvestment risk if rates eventually fall. And cash could create a situation where you don't keep up with inflation. Right now, you will, if inflation stays at 2 to 4%, but down the road, we expect those money market yields to come back down to the 3% range area. For those of you who don't believe AI is real, AI is real. I want you to separate the growth in AI spending from the price you're paying for that growth, though. So it doesn't mean every AI stock is a good investment. I like the cash flows that tech companies had before they started investing in AI, and I very much so want to monitor their cash flows at this point in time. Try not to ignore concentration risk. If the same handful of mega cap technology stocks dominate your portfolio, the same S&P 500 and your 401k, you may have a lot more exposure than you realize. If something becomes too large, rebalance, not because you think it's going down. That's an important distinction. I always try to use volatility to improve my portfolio, not to blow it up. A market decline should make you review your asset allocation, not abandon it. A 5% bond yielding 5% can be attractive even if the price doesn't move. You're getting paid to wait. Try not to reach for yield blindly, though. Going from a 5% treasury to an 8% bond isn't free money. You're taking additional credit liquidity and duration risk. I've looked at one portfolio from a man who came to a Pintson portfolio where everything in his income side was yielding 8 to 12%. And I was like, dude, this is a lot of risk. But as long as it was working, he was happy. That's not a great strategy. Going from a 5% treasury to an 8% bond isn't free money. You're taking a lot of extra risk. 5% corporate bond right now looks pretty attractive. Anything over 5%, I'm going to say it's exponential, kind of like an earthquake. Difference between a 6.0 versus 7.0 is large, but a difference between a 7 and an 8 is even larger. Let's talk housing for a second. Housing can remain expensive while affordability deteriorates and transactions slow. Try not to mistake the headline in housing for financial health. And everyone should have a 5-year plan, not a 5-day prediction. I have an event coming up, Wealth Preservation Retirement Planning with CFP Chad Burton. 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
12: KDOW.biz. I'm Nicole Murray with Your Money Now. Treasury yields above 5% are raising fears that higher borrowing costs could fuel a debt spiral. CNBC analysts say a fiscal crisis is not imminent, with higher rates feeding into debt costs gradually. Strategists say strong economic growth, not just fiscal fears, is driving the surge in Treasury yields. Elf Beauty released an album titled Mirror Mix as the brand looks to increase its marketing spend for the rest of the year. Gap and Wendy's also announced ventures into music in recent weeks, part of a wave of retailers finding new ways to engage customers. CNBC reports that the creative marketing strategies play particularly to Gen Z consumers. Director of National Intelligence Jay Clayton has been picked to serve as AI czar, leading a task force to address growing concerns about artificial intelligence. AI industry leaders have called for a slowdown in development after a series of high-profile rogue AI agent hacks and warnings about how quickly AI is improving. Futures are mixed. That's Your Money Now.
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9: We're finally out of September, a month where the market's focused on interest rates and bond yields, inflation, debt, and other issues. We're moving into the fourth quarter, when in the next few weeks, we're going to be doing earnings season again. And I believe that's going to be a catalyst to move the market higher. Not much higher, but higher. Right now, in cash, you can get around 4%. Government bonds, 5%+. Investment grade bonds, around 5.5% plus. Corporate bonds, 6%. Higher yields are available by taking on more credit or duration risk. The key change right now is that you're finally getting paid to own bonds again. And that's an interesting asymmetric dynamic. If rates fall, you can benefit from higher bond prices plus the income you're collecting. And if rates rise, your existing bonds take a hit, but the new money can be invested at higher yields. Bonds are suddenly very interesting again. Earnings are doing more of the heavy lifting for the market now. The stock market has spent a lot of time worrying about AI valuations, interest rates, inflation, and whether the economy can keep growing. But underneath all of that, corporate earnings are telling a pretty constructive story. S&P 500 earnings for the third quarter are currently expected to rise 24.1% from a year ago level, while the revenue is projected to increase 11.6%. This isn't just a handful of mega cap companies carrying the market. It's becoming surprisingly a broad earnings recovery. 14 of the 16 sectors are expected to post higher earnings this year versus a year ago, with six sectors producing double-digit growth. If those estimates hold, third quarter would mark the eighth consecutive quarter of double-digit earnings growth for the S&P 500. The strongest growth is coming from interesting places. Aerospace is expected to have the largest jump, followed by energy, over 100% increase in earnings expectations. Technology, 42.1%, basic materials, 29.7%, transportation up 14.4% earnings growth, and industrial products up 13.1%. It's important to hear that because it's suggesting the earnings story isn't just AI equals NVIDIA. Yes, AI and semiconductors remain a huge part of the picture. The semiconductor industry is expected to deliver 85.5% earnings growth and 62.8% revenue growth in the third quarter. NVIDIA and Micron remain major contributors to the technology numbers. But even when you strip out NVIDIA, Micron, and Alphabet, the tech sector earnings growth is still around 20.6%. And if you remove the entire semiconductor industry from tech, growth falls from 42.1% to 29.6%. That's still pretty healthy. The market needs more than AI in the long run. Even in the short run, it helps. But for the past few years, investors have increasingly asked whether the AI boom is masking weakness elsewhere in the economy. The numbers that I just went over with you suggest something different may be happening. Energy earnings are getting boosted by higher oil prices. Aerospace and industrial companies are benefiting from strong demand. Transportation is growing. Financial and utilities have also seen estimates move higher. That's important for investors because markets can tolerate a lot of bad news when corporate profits are rising. A company can deal with higher wages, higher interest rates, or higher input cost if revenue is growing and margins are holding up. And the really encouraging part to me is that estimates for third quarter have been moving higher. Energy's received the biggest boost, partly because of elevated oil prices tied towards the Persian Gulf situation. But estimates have also improved for aerospace, industrial products, technology, autos, transportation, financial, and utilities. For you, the investor out there, I'd be careful thinking that 24% earnings growth number is going to automatically lead stocks higher. The market doesn't pay for last year's earnings. It pays for expectations about future earnings, and those expectations are already embedded in stock prices. Right now, the question is, are companies across the economy actually growing earnings? And right now, the answer for third quarter is yes. When we talk about AI and healthcare, I want to give you a stock to think about over the weekend. Most investors immediately think about the sexy stuff: AI discovering new drugs, designing proteins, diagnosing diseases, or maybe even replacing a few doctors someday. But there's another AI opportunity that is a lot less sexy and potentially much more profitable. The company is called Veeva Systems. It's a software company that most consumers have never heard of, but pharmaceutical and biotech companies know it very well. Veeva provides the software that helps drug companies manage clinical trials, regulatory submissions, safety information, sales, marketing, and a whole lot of administrative work required to get drugs from the laboratory to the patient. Now again, AI, meet Veeva. So Veeva's putting AI on top of all that infrastructure. Think about what happens when a pharmaceutical company runs a clinical trial. You're talking about thousands of patients, hundreds of doctors and trial sites, mountains of documents, safety reports, regulatory filings. A lot of work is repetitive and administrative. Imagine telling an AI agent, review these 50,000 documents, find the inconsistencies, identify what's missing, prepare the necessary reports, and route everything to the right people. So Veeva has a product called Falcon. It's a platform, if you will. Veeva says its AI tools could eliminate up to 70% of certain manual administrative tasks and potentially accelerate parts of the drug development process by 30 to 90%. Those are company estimates, so investors, I take them not as a guarantee. But it shows you the economic opportunity is enormous. Veeva already owns the workflow. They're not trying to convince pharmaceutical companies to adopt the entirely new way of working. Its software is already embedded inside a lot of the companies. Veeva says it controls more than 80% of the biopharma CRM market, and 14 of the world's 20 largest biopharmaceutical companies have committed to the Vault CRM platform. That's important because in AI, data is power, and context is arguably just as important. Veeva has years of experience with incredibly specific way pharmaceutical companies conduct clinical trials, deal with regulators, track adverse events, and market drugs. And pharma isn't an industry where you can just throw a new AI chatbot into the system and hope for the best. There's regulations, there's audit trails, security requirements, documentation requirements, everywhere. It's all over the system. Veeva has already spent years building software around those rules, so that's a moat. Veeva originally built its CRM business on Salesforce's platform, but it's now moving customers onto its own Vault CRM software. That may sound like an IT story, but it's actually an investment story. Veeva wants control of its own technology stack. The more of the workflow it controls, the more data it can work with, and the more opportunity it has to put AI directly into those workflows. So basically, in other words, Veeva doesn't necessarily need to build the world's smartest AI. It needs to build the smartest AI for pharmaceutical workflows. They recently reported a revenue of $928 million, up 18% year over year. They raised their full year guidance to $3.7 billion. Company is targeting roughly a $6 billion annual revenue run rate by 2030. It also has operating margins above 45% and no debt. Wells Fargo analyst Stan Berenthian has a $330 price target on the company. They trade at roughly 27 to 28 times forward earnings, which is expensive, but it's not bad when you see that they're growing annually around 15 to 20%. Let's take a look at Veeva Systems. And of course, as always, consult a broker or advisor before taking any action on any stocks ever mentioned on this show. Ticker symbol on Veeva is VEEV. That's VEEV. It is a growth stock. It is not an income generator. It's not for grandmothers and orphans. It is a growth stock.
15: I'm Charles Payne, and this is the Fox Business Report.
16: Intel shares are down more than 3.5% today after Elon Musk signaled that Intel's rival, Taiwan Semiconductor, is looking at helping his chip manufacturing venture, Terafab. Intel is already involved in the project. Investors were hoping Intel would have Terafab all to itself, though Musk has explained TSMC could supplement rather than replace Intel's role in the semiconductor plant. Luxury brands might not be seeing a recovery this year. Analysts at UBS say the war in Iran and other factors are delaying the recovery. Also, consumers around the world remain under pressure. G7 countries agreed last week to release crude and diesel fuel reserves. Brent crude, the global benchmark, at $102 a barrel. West Texas Intermediate U.S. oil at $90. That's your Fox Business Report. I'm Ginny Cosola. Invested in you.
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22: With SRN News, I'm Rich Thomason in Washington. All-American B-1 bombers that had been stationed at an air base in Great Britain are now back in the U.S. Security concerns prompted the move, the arrest of six men in a suspected terrorism plot. President Trump is creating a new super intelligence force to be known as the SIF for short. It's opening day for the Supreme Court. Its current term, among the high-profile cases, justices will consider whether laws that ban semi-automatic rifles violate the Second Amendment. Republican Senator John Kennedy is not ruling out a possible White House run somewhere down the road. A Louisiana Republican was a guest on NBC's Meet the Press. President Trump visiting Nebraska today, the midterm elections, just 1 month away. On Wall Street, the Dow futures are up 19 points, NASDAQ futures down 50, and the S&P futures are off a fraction. More details, SRN News.
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9: I run into a lot of investors that seem to ask the question, I know when to buy a stock, Rob. I just don't know when to sell a stock. And when you buy a stock, in my opinion, you come up with 5 to 10 reasons why you think the stock may go higher. It could be revenue, it could be earnings, margins, management, product. It could be cash flow, share buybacks, dividends. And those are the positives. And I would note that many of the reasons to sell a stock would be if those positives turn negative, or maybe if it just meets your goals. Today, there's a lesson to be learned from Seagate and Western Digital. They're under heavy pressure, down 10% roughly. Toshiba plans to double its AI hard disk drive production. They're investing $380 million to expand its facilities in the Philippines. Seagate and Western Digital are big year-to-date winners. But this brings one of the reverse issues to being positive would be that pricing power could be eroded if Toshiba is able to flood the market with a lot of product. Now, keep in mind, Toshiba also doing work in the Philippines has low-cost labor. I'm not saying that Seagate and Western Digital don't. I'm not doing a whole business study here. But I'm saying that's where the advantages can come in. And the same trade here with hard disk drives could be thought of as DRAM, because neither hard disk drives or DRAM, in my opinion, does anyone sit there and go, oh, I know what's in my computer right now. I've got a Western Digital 2 terabyte drive. You might know it's 2 terabytes, but you probably don't know the brand. Same thing with memory. Very few people know if they have Rambus memory or Micron memory in their computers. So it's a commodity in theory. And that's why there's been a lot of debate about what to do with these AI trades on semiconductors and hard drives. Anthropic, we're getting an interesting peek inside Anthropic this week. Their IPO prospectus was obtained in a leaked draft to Reuters. It's a remarkable growth story. They reported $4.6 billion in revenue in 2025, roughly 12 times the year before. Anthropic spent more than $7 billion on compute and infrastructure. It has committed $518 billion of future compute and infrastructure spending over the next decade, with about 80% of those commitments non-cancelable. A huge chunk of that revenue comes down through Amazon Web Services and Google Cloud. Other stories this week that were of interest to me: Meta saying that they want to get into the enterprise business. Meta has spent the last few weeks talking about AI for consumers. This week, they started talking about AI for businesses. Now, I don't think Meta is going to become a major enterprise platform. Even though they have AI agents, models, infrastructure, and developer tools, they hired MongoDB CEO CJ Desai to run that effort. But companies like Salesforce, ServiceNow, and Oracle, as well as Adobe, their enterprise businesses are very complex, have long sales cycle, have security reviews that have to happen before any enterprise commits, integrations, and customers who expect everything to work on day one. What Meta does well is they've really drilled down into the small businesses. They've got 200 million businesses using their platform, so don't think of it as enterprise business. Think of it as a lot of small businesses. I just don't think that this is going to be an enterprise play as much as a small business network of product they're able to patch together for them. Because small businesses, they don't have an IT employee. Many times it's the owner. They don't have an accountant. Many times it's the owner. That is an area where Meta can get some work done. Micron reported a monster quarter this week, revenue up 379% year over year to $54.2 billion, gross margins of 87%. Wall Street focused on the 87% margins and said, you can't do that forever. Demand is exploding. Prices are rising. Manufacturers are building more factories. Will that lead to supply catching up with prices eventually collapsing? It very well could after 2028. That's how much demand there is between now and then. AI data centers require enormous amounts of memory, and Micron is getting customers to commit to longer-term agreements, making it less cyclical. It now has 26 strategic customer agreements representing $32 billion of commitments. Micron is building new capacity that won't come online until 2028 and beyond. Great numbers, but how long can they last? I'm not asking you to stay married to it, for you have to stay on top of these stories and you have to follow them. You have to feel comfortable with 2028 or whatever the numbers ultimately end up being. I promised I would talk about something a few weeks ago that I never got to, and I really want to. It's AI connectors. They could be the next big shift in how we use the internet. If you're trying to figure out where AI is headed next, there's a term you're going to hear a lot of called AI connectors. And the easiest way to think about a connector is this way. AI is the brain. Connectors are the hands and the keys. Right now, most of us use AI as a really smart assistant. We ask it a question, give it a document, have it write something, or ask it to research a topic. But then it stops. It can tell you what to do, but it usually can't go into your other apps and actually do it. Connectors are starting to change that. You heard about Meta's Muse, being able to book flights and being able to book hotel reservations as well as dinner reservations. You need a connector. Right now on your phone, you have an app, maybe OpenTable or Expedia. If AI can connect to that, it can now finish the research that it did for you. So think about your calendar. Today you might ask your AI assistant, when am I free Thursday? With a connector, you could eventually say, find a time Thursday when me and my kids are both free and put it on the calendar. Now the AI could ultimately potentially check both calendars, mine and my kids, find the opening, create the appointment, and ask you for your approval. So we're moving from AI that answers questions to AI that can potentially get things done. The internet will start working differently. For the last 20 or 30 years, we've gotten used to opening an app for everything. You would open Gmail for email. You would open Amazon for shopping, Google Maps for directions, your calendar for scheduling, Dropbox for files. But imagine you stop doing all that yourself. You just tell an AI assistant what you want. Find everything I've received this week about AI infrastructure, summarize it, and give me five things really worth talking about on Monday's show. The AI goes into those different services and does the work for me. You're no longer operating the applications. The AI is. That's the AI connector with the application. That's why some people are comparing connectors to the App Store. The App Store helped move us from browsing the internet on a computer to using apps directly on our phones. Connectors could create another shift. Instead of people using apps, AI agents would be using the apps for us. Meta is testing this with its Muse, its consumer-focused AI agent. The basic idea is pretty simple. Let AI handle some of those annoying errands that require jumping between websites, apps, and accounts. Now, here's the catch. And we saw it instantly with Meta's Muse. Amazon came out and said, we're not going to let Muse into our platform. So the AI is only as useful as the services it can connect to. And that creates an interesting chicken and egg problem. Consumers want AI that can do more. Businesses now have to decide whether they're willing to let AI into their systems. Businesses may have to become AI accessible. Think about the way consumers shop today. You go directly to Delta, you go directly to Marriott or Amazon. But what if that changes? What if you just tell your AI, book me a flight to New York, or find me the cheapest hotel near the convention center? Order everything I need for the kids, and the AI potentially searches across multiple companies and completes the transaction. New businesses have a new question to worry about now. Can an AI agent find us, understand us, and actually use our services? That's potentially a huge change in customer acquisition. Companies spend billions getting people to visit their websites and download their apps. In an AI-driven world, the customer might never visit the website. The AI could become the middleman. And that's where the money gets quite interesting. If AI agents start handling transactions, there could be a whole new business model sitting in the middle. Instead of charging you $20 or $30 a month for an AI subscription, the AI company could potentially make every transaction or you make money from every time that the agent helps facilitate a purchase, booking, or transaction. So the AI doesn't necessarily have to sell you the software. It could make money by sitting in the middle of the transaction. Now, again, the catch, permissions are everything. Because the connector isn't magic. It's basically an authorized bridge between AI and another service. And there's a huge difference between look at my files, create a document, and send the email. And then it gets even more serious when you're talking about your bank account, credit card, or investments. I think we all feel comfortable saying, look through my emails and find the document that I was working on for my taxes last year. But how about your financials? Keep in mind, we did this with the internet, where we said, we're not going to give Amazon our credit card. And we did. We're not going to buy clothes online that we don't try on first. And we did. So we've gone from websites that apps could interact with to AI. Next step is AI agents, connected services, and transactions. If you want to remember one thing about AI connectors, think about it this way. AI is the brain, connectors are the hands and the keys. The AI agent equals brain plus hands plus permission to act. That's the transition we're watching. The next generation is increasingly being designed to take the answer and do something with it. And if connectors really take off, the biggest change may not be that we have smarter chatbots. It may be that we stop using the internet ourselves quite so much and start asking AI to use it for us. I have an event coming up, Retirement and Wealth Strategies for Your Future with CFP Chad Burton. 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
5: With the Wall Street Business Report, I'm Bill Alexander. The U.S. economy added just 29,000 jobs last month, and the unemployment rate ticked up to 4.2%. It was slower than expected growth for a labor market that had shown greater than expected strength. The group of seven countries agreed to release 100 million barrels of diesel and crude oil from emergency reserves. The U.S. led a pressure campaign on the European Union to draw down emergency diesel inventories, with the Trump administration warning that failure to act could lead to a U.S. ban on diesel exports. Several states are pushing to suspend or eliminate their gas taxes to help drivers suffering from high prices at the pump. There's also been a push to suspend the 18 cent per gallon federal gas tax. Mattel shares rose 23% following a report that the toy maker had attracted takeover interest from brand licensing company Authentic Brands Group that could value the toy maker at $6 billion or more. For the Wall Street Business Report, I'm Bill Alexander in Washington.
0: Hey, I am Brant, and her name is Sherry, and she's a friend and a colleague of mine, and we were just praying for her, actually, because she had a major surgery she just went through.
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12: 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I'm Nicole Murray with Your Money Now. Starting a watch collection? Experts say beginners need to know that most watches depreciate and collectors should buy primarily for enjoyment, not expected market-beating returns. CNBC reports that used watch buyers need to check condition, originality, documentation, service history, and more, all of which can materially affect value and risk. Homeowners locked into 2 and 3% mortgages are staying put rather than refinancing. But with home equity line of credits now too expensive to tap, many are stuck unable to afford the upgrades. Big ticket item purchases have fallen sharply at Lowe's and Home Depot. Angie Data says that mortgage rates hit their highest level in 3 years last week, above 7.5%. Oil prices are mixed as rising Middle East crude exports and a release of oil stocks by the Group of Seven Nations boosted supplies. West Texas Intermediate at $90 a barrel, Brent at $102. Futures are mixed. That's Your Money.
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9: Joining me now, CFP Chad Burton. Chad, my mother passed away back in 2021. It's been a while, but the last few years of her life were very, very expensive. It involved long-term care. I gotta imagine that today, a few years past, it's even more expensive. What do I need to know, seeing that I hope I've got another 30 years before I go into long-term care?
19: The first thing, you mentioned something there that I want to hit on first, especially those listening that are close to retirement, going into retirement. Make sure your parents have the proper will, trust, healthcare directive, power of attorney. A lot of parents will just, I'm just going to put the kid on as a joint owner on my accounts. That's technically a gift and can cause all sorts of problems.
9: If you want something to be,
19: over and over again. And then it causes family issues and the death, because it's like, let's say, Rob, your mom names you as a joint account on a $500,000 account. She dies. It goes all to you. So if you want to make your brother and sister whole, you would have to give them a gift, which eats into the amount that you can leave to your kids tax-free when you die. So major problems there. So if you want to help your parents while they're alive but incapacitated, they need to have a living trust, which names you a successor trustee. That covers everything but retirement accounts. And then if you want to be able to deal with all the other accounts that aren't under the trust, like IRAs and 401ks, you have to have a power of attorney and it has to be updated. So part of your retirement plan should be making sure your parents have proper documents, because it's just a nightmare if they don't. And if you're still working, I encourage people to use HSA accounts the right way. So the proper use of an HSA account, in my opinion, because it is a very powerful account. You put the money in, you get a tax deduction. It grows tax-free forever, as long as when you draw the money out, it's for healthcare costs. So the proper way to use an HSA is to, and you have a high deductible plan. So that means you have to be able to afford to pay the deductible out of pocket, because the idea is to fund the HSA, but don't touch the account while you're working, Rob. I see this mistake all the time and even try to talk to CPAs about it. Because if you fund that HSA account and you get this big Roth healthcare account, you can fund it up until you turn 65. And then once you're 65 and you retire, you're going to have all these years of Medicare Part B premiums, D premiums, co-pays, healthcare, and dental costs. So it's really good to put the money into the HSA, get the deduction now, and then let it grow tax-free forever and ever. And then boom, at 65, you've got this great pot to draw from for all of those healthcare expenses that we're talking about.
9: So using HSA accounts, which I'll admit I did not do until the last 5 years, when eligible for tax-efficient medical savings in retirement, tell me a little bit more about that.
19: Yeah, sure. So at 65, right, no matter when you retire, but let's say it's 65, you can no longer fund these things anymore.
9: Okay.
19: As soon as you start getting on Medicare. The issue is that when you retire, you get Medicare Part A for free, but Medicare Part B you have to pay for. It's about $109 a month, but as we mentioned earlier in the show, there's IRMA, so your costs could go up to $500, close to $500 a month if you make a lot of money. And then on top of that, you still have copays. You have your supplemental insurance, first of all, that right now is open enrollment. So a lot of people are looking at a new Medicare supplement plan that supplements your Medicare Part A and B. But then you have copays on top of that. And then you have dental costs a lot in retirement as well. Those are all eligible medical expenses that you can, if you just let that HSA build up and you invest it in an index fund or balanced portfolio, just like any other account, once you turn 65, you just start drawing on it and you can draw on it tax-free. So none of the growth will ever be taxed as long as you use it for those items that I'm talking about.
9: Okay. I'm wealthy. What do you consider wealthy first? And when you're wealthy, should you use trusts? And which type? Because we're all different. And I feel like a trust is a legal document that's locked. You have kids, the person who is listening right now may not. Another one may be inheriting money soon in a trust. Can you put a trust in a trust? Everyone has questions about this stuff. What do we need to know?
19: If we stick on the idea that we're dealing with the healthcare and long-term care, the living trust, like I said, appoints not only a successor trustee to step into place if you're incapacitated. So let's say you get Alzheimer's or dementia and you can't handle your affairs anymore, it names who's going to step in. But inside your trust, you can also say, look, I never want to be in a nursing home. I want every single last dollar to be spent on in-home care. Now, I don't really like that. I would rather put in the trust document that says, hey, my preference is to be at home, and then have a successor trustee that you trust to help make that decision when it's no longer safe to be at home, or the cost of care is ridiculous and you're going to run out of money too soon. In California, that's very important because the trust helps you while you're alive handle affairs, but you're incapacitated but alive. So that's the trust and the power of attorney. And then it helps your family avoid the cost of probate, which is really high in California. The probate costs and the delays of the probate court in California are ridiculous. So you do want a living trust for sure. Where you start to get into the irrevocable trusts is if you're single and going to be worth over $15 million when you die, or you're married and you're going to be worth over $30 million when you die. And that's when you can either have trusts that are created after you die, or you can fund them while you're alive. Hey, I want to put a trust together that it's going to benefit my children, but it's going to protect the money from divorces and things like that. So I'm going to do a generation skipping trust, and most of these are intentionally defective grantor trusts, where you put a bunch of money in, you create a trust, you put a bunch of money in the account, you invest it for your child, you let them use it. You can, even while you're alive, you can see them use it. But after you die, there's a trustee in place. And then after your child dies, that money is locked in for your family tree, the kids from your grandchildren. It's not going to be lost in a divorce settlement or things like that, or alimony, if you do it the right way. So there's GSTs, there's, hey, I want to gift a bunch of money away, but I want it to be available for my spouse in case they need care and I'm gone. So you can do a spousal lifetime access trust, which makes the money still, even though it's irrevocable, it makes the money available to pay for your spouse's care, but it will definitely go to your children from that marriage when you pass away. And so a lot of those have to do with people that are worth over 15. If you're in Oregon or Washington, you have to start thinking about these things at a much lower level, Rob, because of the state death taxes in Oregon and Washington.
9: It's a lot to think about. What's the craziest trust story that you have?
19: It's always the little things, Rob, like wealthy families that had a meat grinder for hunting that everybody fought about after dad's death and held up the estate for over a year because nobody could figure out who's going to get to keep this thing. So it's always the small things. It's not the big things. So the rings, the cars, the antiques, those are the types of things you spell out.
9: I think I'm going to go get a meat grinder and put it in my trust and make my kids fight over it. Hit CFP Chad Burton up at chadburton.com.
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8: This is Carol Platt Lebow for townhall.com. We all learned it, or should have, in civics class. Congress makes the laws, the executive branch enforces them, and judges interpret them. But some federal judges in Minneapolis have forgotten it. Patrick Schultz, until recently chief judge of Minnesota's Federal District Court, just gave a remarkable interview to the New York Times. Schultz and other judges were critical of the Trump administration's immigration crackdown.
3: And as cases poured in, the judges met, consulted, and developed templates for court orders. Consider that. Judges personally opposed to administration policy were coordinating their rulings on cases challenging it. Judges must rule against any president when the law requires it. But judges shouldn't become a coordinated opposition to policies just because they personally oppose them. That undermines faith in an impartial judiciary and in a fundamental safeguard of American government.
22: Breaking news this hour from Town Hall. I'm Rich Thomason. A suspected terror plot has prompted the U.S. to fly all of its B-1 bombers back home from an air base in the U.K.
11: The Pentagon says about a dozen bombers.

0: and son of the Taiwanese president. She allegedly sent photos, videos, and license plate numbers to Chinese handlers. Zhang is expected to make her initial appearance at a U.S. district court in Los Angeles today. I'm Bree Tennis.
1: Forecasters are keeping a close eye on the southwestern Gulf.
2: That's where a low pressure system now has a 50% chance of tropical development. The National Hurricane Center in Miami says a depression could form over the next few days as it tracks northeast toward Florida. The next named system on the list is Isaias. I'm Tammy Trujillo.
1: The Coast Guard search for a medical transport plane that disappeared off the New England coast is being suspended. On Wall Street, Dow futures down 75 points, and NASDAQ futures are off 80. More on these stories, townhall.com.
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12: This is coming from the AI CapEx.
13: So if I believe the fancy people are under-owning, and as you say, they're going to start owning into earnings season, do they buy 10 stocks or exposure to 10 stocks? Do they buy Procter & Gamble?
12: You know, our view, Tom, is they stay in kind of the large cap tech and large cap growth trade.
13: I agree.
12: And right now, that's basically tech and healthcare, loosely. I mean, there's a little more nuance to it, probably. But yeah, I wouldn't expect people to be getting creative and buying smaller stocks and buying stocks with weak balance sheets. We think they're going to stay home in the big, big growth stocks.
13: Bloomberg got a list of hedge funds. The names don't matter, folks. And, you know, it's been a challenge, to say the least. You know, whatever. Are we into a pressure now in October that I've had a lousy year? And a lot of people are really focused on healing total return?
12: You know, Tom, I would say yes, except that, you know, that period from May until late June, you know, was very, very good for P&L for the hedge fund industry. So, I don't think we're near the high water marks we were earlier in the year, but I don't think these companies, these investors are fighting from behind necessarily. So, I mean, there's always pressure. You know, a lot of our clients are basically marked to market daily, and investors are on top of them weekly and monthly. So there's always pressure there. But I don't think you're coming into the last quarter of the year from a bad starting point, because the first half of the year was just so good.
13: Dow up 9%, SPX up 15%, all in NASDAQ up 19%. some of these hedge funds are single digit, to be polite.
14: Right, exactly. They are underperforming this market. So when do the higher yields, though, unless they already are, steal some of

0: the attention, some of the spotlight away from the equity rally?
1: Yeah, you know, our view on yields is two things matter: the speed at which they're moving higher and what the mix is. And if you look at the 10-year yield this year, it's up, let's say, 115 basis points. Only 15 of those basis points have come from inflation expectations. So this is all real yields. And real yields to us means that people are trading the growth impulse into equity markets. So we think equities can do fine in a rising rates environment as long as it's not coming from inflation and it doesn't get kooky. And it doesn't get
0: so rising
1: sort of
0: for the right reasons in your mind?
1: Yeah, it has been. Look, there's been two big regimes for rates versus equities in the last 50 years. From the early 80s to the late 1990s, higher yields were bad for equities.
2: Right.
1: Because we're still getting inflation expectations under control. Since then, generally speaking, higher yields have been good for equities because inflation expectations are anchored and the market says, oh, higher yields must mean better growth. Obviously, after 2022, you know, that was under question. But what the Fed is telling you is they have no tolerance for inflation expectations getting untethered. Right. So medium term, we expect higher yields to be good for equities.
3: Stuart Keiser, thank you so much. Trading strategy at Citigroup, with a real interesting take there. Of people climbing on board into earnings season. Earnings this week, J.P. Morgan starts it off next week. Right now, from the Interactive Broker Studios, the Bloomberg Business Flash, John Tucker.
4: All right, Dow futures down 45, S&P futures just 7 points lower, the Nasdaq futures down 67 right now. The long bond, the 30-year, up 4 basis points, 5.66%. The euro right now down 0.4%, 1.12. Dollar DXY at 102.2. And as we look at crude oil, Brent down 0.2%, 102.05. C.H. Robinson Worldwide shares falling. The freight broker announcing an agreement to acquire one of its competitors, RXO, for stock and cash, an implied value there of $30.25 per share. RXO shares, they are surging. And then Taiwan Semiconductor shares gaining with sentiment boosted by discussions between the Taiwanese chip giant and Elon Musk Tarifab on a potential collaboration. We check the markets for you all day long right here on Bloomberg Radio. I'm John Tucker. That's your Bloomberg Business Flash. Alexis and Tom.
3: John Tucker, thanks so much. Microsoft, 517 yeah. close, and we're up $3-4 off of a ginormous reversal and buy recommendation that I don't have in front of me because I'm looking at the chart. And out of a fairly tight trading range here at 510, it's out two standard deviations. As Melius goes to a ginormous way above 600.
0: Yeah, I mean, it was sort of out of favor the first half of the year, but boy, oh boy, has Microsoft really found its footing in the second half of this year. And there have been a number of analysts who sort of now have a more positive yeah. outlook on the stock.
3: I mean, shout out Gene Munster, Dan Ives and all. Coach Ives.
0: Coach Ives over at Penn State.
3: But, you know, there it was, and the stock's 250. It's done a double since the bottom 2022. Mm-hmm. And there's been some serious churn here.
0: 70 buys right now.
3: Fall.
0: 70
3: well, yeah,
0: buys on Microsoft.
3: I mean,
0: two holds.
3: Insane,
0: but zero sells. That's changed.
3: There it is. We got a couple minutes here. Let's do it right now. Alexis Christophorus, I look back.
0: Yeah.
3: It's 10 years. The New York football giants. Getting it done. From where you sit as a diehard fan,
0: yeah.
3: is it the Giants are doing well or the others are just, I mean, Dallas and
0: it's
3: the others just
0: a little failing? Combo. So far, perfect record at home this season, so that's really nice. They're doing it without Dart the past couple of weekends, which I think is encouraging yeah. that they're able to do that. Winston's sort of coming through. What a game this past weekend with that pick six in the final sec. 98-yard run back.
3: 98-yard run back, which alludes to Harvard and a special Monday visit with a Harvard football coach is they did a Hail Mary pass to beat Colgate.
0: Yeah, is it a hook and ladder?
3: And said, you got to come out. He's such a trooper.
0: I love it. I can't wait for that conversation.
3: You know, he's taking the day off just to relax. But
0: he's
3: we'll
0: joining
3: have to
0: us.
3: See, we'll have to see on that to say the least. Futures, negative six right now. The market's churning, but it's got that after jobs day, slower
0: Doesn't
3: economic
0: it? Yeah.
3: data week.
0: Yeah.
3: To it. And I mean, it's a churning, but as Alexis has said all day, the foreign exchange market is.
0: That's the story.
3: You know, on fire, it doesn't capture it. But it's churning. I mean, Canada, for example, fairly obscure,
0: yeah.
3: is weakening out, weaker Canada as well. And, you know, there's some other damage out there. Brazil has Brazil. A lift off the election.
0: Right.
3: And there's a redo of Lula, the son of Bolsonaro, and all that. But like Euro 112.03, I'm not used to that number.
0: No, we are not used to quoting that at all. I do want to, I'm going to do a hard turn, if I may, for just a moment.
3: Please, we call that a segue.
0: You brought this article to my attention. I'm not doing newspapers, you know, because I'm sitting in for Paul Sweeney today. I'm not myself, so to speak. So, but I do want, this is something I would have done for newspapers. You remember Quiet Quitting?
3: Sai, is she taking over the show? I think she is.
0: Here we go. Now there's Loud Working. Oh yeah. Employees are basically saying, look at me, I'm doing a great job, please don't fire me, and maybe you'll give me a bonus.
3: It's a world turned up. This was a topic at the KMAS this weekend as well. And it's not that it's tough out there. To me, there's two groups of kids. There's kids that are hugely qualified, and they're literally fighting over them. We have a good group of those at Bloomberg. I'm very proud.
0: For sure.
3: But then there's another group that's challenged. I mean, it's really difficult.
0: And again, low hire and low fire, but there's sort of the fear factor now that something's changing and is my job secure? People were quitting because they felt so confident about getting another job, and that's sort of not there anymore.
3: Yeah. What's great about Sheila Kahlua is there's no one that mispronounces her name better than me.
0: You gotta love it.
3: I mean, she keeps track. Sheila keeps track of how many people butcher her name, and I'm in first place.
0: Well, she'll correct you momentarily.
3: She will correct us momentarily. Sheila Kahlua is a really strange beast. She's with Jefferies. Sheila Kahlua is an institution, particularly when I pronounce her name correctly, because Sheila not only does airlines, but then she, you know, like Delta United, she does the planes like Boeing. And then she brings it over to the thing we never talk about, which is the defense contracts.
0: Both. Nice.
3: So we're going to squeeze, I think, like a two-hour conversation here with a giant from Jefferies, Sheila Kahlua, the managing director of all having to do with things that fly. I must ask, and I know you know this, we learn in crisis the engineering of these miracle planes. For that plane in the Middle East to fall that much elevation that fast, the tail of the plane comes off. These things are engineering miracles, aren't they? What did you observe of that engineering integrity?
2: Yeah, I think the Fly Dubai incident was tough, if you're referencing that, Tom. But also last week, all the headlines for Boeing were really about the MAX certification that took the forefront of investor conversations with the MAX 10. Kelly Ortberg was on about 2 weeks ago saying the MAX 10 would be certified imminently, which meant like a few days or hours. And this is an aircraft that's already been delayed. And it was deemed that the FAA last Saturday announced a corrective action board called a CARB. So saying we're going to review the safety implications of a software system that GE makes on the MAX. And so that was what drew investor headlines, because if it was delayed, it would have been a big negative for Boeing.
3: Right.
2: And they got the SPIA strike across the board, which was about 15% of their workforce was going to strike, but they approved their wage increase. So all good things last week for Boeing.
3: On a plane basis, who's winning the battle, Boeing or Airbus?
2: I would say Airbus wins from a narrow-body perspective. It's 60-40. On a wide-body, that's inverse. There's always a pricing element in there as well, where I find that Airbus does discount heavily on wide bodies to try to even up the market share.
3: Is that because they're government supported?
2: I think so. I think if you look at, you know, their free cash flow per aircraft, it's 25 to 50% below Boeing's rates, because they are kind of, you know, whether it's the productivity of the workforce, the wages of the workforce, they have a support system there that lowers their return profiles.
0: I want to talk commercial airlines for a moment. United and JetBlue recently raised their checked bag fees. Fun times. Who is winning the race amongst the commercial airliners right now?
2: Sure. So from a commercial airline perspective, I would say our favorite into this earnings season is Delta, which reports on Friday, October 9th, actually. And then United, more of a long-term thesis there. I think United and Delta continue to win the segmentation game. So their latest implementations, which Delta will start in Q3, is basically business segmentation. So business basic, business, I don't know what the business medium and business large. Thank goodness I've checked with the Jefferies policy and we're only
0: so there are
2: Jefferies
0: ladders
2: large.
0: Within business now as well.
2: Yes, with United and United and Delta. And actually, I had the American Airlines Pilot Association APA on last Thursday for an expert call I hosted, and they were talking about how American lags, you know, American's margins are about half of Delta's and United's. And part of that is their revenue generation scheme. They don't have the revenue capabilities, whether it's like the segmentation within business and even in main cabin, as well as, you know, their international routes.
0: What's a person like me to do when they're looking for a seat? You know, I go and I go, well, what's basic? Basic used to be you got to choose your seat. You don't do that anymore in basic.
2: Unfortunately, my assistant books all my flights for me.
0: The truth comes out.
2: So I'm constantly traveling on the road. I think there was not a single Monday through Thursday.
0: But you're traveling business, and isn't business still...
2: No, I do, you know, economy too, depending on the flight time, but I will
0: say... But business
2: say,
0: is still the bread and butter for these
2: airlines. Yeah, there is a loyalty element too, where I've consistently, you know, brokered to two airlines that I cover, just because I find it that they have the most routes, the most availability. And then I get upgraded to like a comfort level because my status is diamond or whatever the platinum is.
0: Comfort level. You're upgraded to comfort level, which in and of itself makes you wonder, so is there an uncomfortable seat I'm now stuck in?
2: You know, I find that like operations for me are actually the biggest thing, just to get to meetings on time and the reliability and the times. You know, if I'm going to LaGuardia versus JFK, that makes a big difference for me, that extra hour of sleep. So having the network route structure with Delta and United is a big big winner for me. But I would say book early. Like when we're thinking about the holidays, maybe 10 to 20% is sold out today. But in a month, it'll be 50% sold out. So then, you know, the seat pricing gets incrementally more expensive, which is up double digits, 15% plus year to date.
3: Do you follow JetBlue? When I look, are you have a banking relationship?
2: No, we don't cover JetBlue.
3: Can you speak about it or the survivability of JetBlue lonely out at JFK?
2: Yeah, no, they're expanding their LaGuardia routes as well. But I think, you know, it's been a dominant share gain for Delta and United. And it's, how long can American, like, hold on to third place, and what kind of third place is it? You know, I think that's what the Pilots Association I was talking to was so frustrated with last week, because American has a bit large fleet. So it's where is the third place? And, you know, Southwest is clearly a niche player.
3: And then there's fit and finish. I mean, Ed Bastian and Scott Kirby are killing it in terms of a total presentation. I mean, even with a Starlink upset, right? I mean, we have a duopoly.
2: I never thought Starlink would be so contentious, but apparently for Elon it is with Delta.
3: Does it really matter that Delta does not have Elon Musk on board?
2: I think for Elon it does. I don't think it matters for Ed as much.
3: You don't think it matters for Delta?
2: No, you know, I think Delta's, you know, keeping the loyalty element. My sister flew to Denver yesterday and I was asking her, what'd you buy? It's obviously a United hub. And she's a Delta loyal member.
0: I'm a big Delta loyal member.
2: And she's like, I don't care what you're talking about with your Starlink capability.
3: The single Best Buy defense contractors.
2: General Dynamics, 100%.
3: Oh, please explain that.
2: General Dynamics or Raytheon? See, they're both a little bit mixed. Raytheon's 60% commercial, so my head always goes into the commercial realm. I think LHX, Lockheed, and Northrop are plagued by lack of margin expansion, not only on new development programs, but existing legacy programs.
3: Right.
2: So really the upside driver for me is General Dynamics. They'll be in a net cash position at the end of next year. They could deploy their balance sheet. I think they might have some management changes, which, you know, they've had a very well-announced COO for the past year. And they finally have operating leverage in the business. Right. EBIT is growing 20% above where revenues are growing just because they have leverage. They've invested massively in their marine business and business jets.
3: We're out of time.
2: Sure.
3: When in your schedule, I'd love you to come back with your holistic view and talk about drones.
2: Okay, we'll talk drones.
3: I'd love you to come back and talk about drones. It's just I get a huge response from our listeners and viewers.
2: Yeah, sounds good.
3: Sheila, thank you so much. Sheila Kahlo with us with Jefferies. You heard it there. Short term, she likes Delta with earnings. Look for Sheila's work Friday. I believe it is when they report, and then United with a longer-term vision as well. Again, we protect the copyright of every single guest, including Sheila. Get her work, her brilliance from Jefferies as you can. Right on the screen right now, but it's very fragile. The tape is that Monday after Jobs Day. quiet, except there's a lot of blinking going on in foreign exchange. Sterling, wow, 132.08. We're going to get a 131 sterling print here in a bit. That shows the tension on the continent in the United States.
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11: I'm Nicole Murray with your money now. Goldman Sachs says that rising political opposition to U.S. data centers has limited near-term impact on their rapid expansion, with its growth outlook through 2027 remaining largely intact. Goldman raised its 2026 year-end U.S. data center capacity forecast by 5 gigawatts to 64 total. OpenAI Chief Executive Sam Altman said the benefits of artificial intelligence justify accepting some risks and argue the technology should remain broadly accessible to the public. Reuters reports that AI executives have recently sounded the alarms, calling for the development of the tech to slow for safety concerns. France's Schneider Electric said it has struck its biggest deal ever, agreeing to buy PTC in an all-cash deal, valuing the U.S. software company's equity at around $22.6 billion. The $205 per share offer implies an enterprise value of $23.7 billion for PTC. Futures are slightly lower. That's your money now.
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3: Good morning, everyone. Alexis Christopherson for Paul Sweeney here. An eventful Monday after jobs. Much going on. Really, the litmus paper of the system, foreign exchange, saying it all. But there is some movement. There's some buys, some holds, some sells here as we frame up for earnings season, which begins with a vengeance next week. We're already there. Time is racing on. Right now, Sean Clark with us for a brief with Clark Capital. We're thrilled that he could join this morning. I look, Sean, at equities, bonds, currencies, commodities. How do you tie together?
13: Wow, that's a big question there, Tom, for early this morning. So I think the way we tie them together is a lot of what we're seeing in the marketplace right now, especially in bonds and fixed income, is fiscal issues. Right. We have rising yields. It's not just a phenomenon here in the U.S. It's global in scope. So I think investors are sitting back and repricing the risks of individual country fiscal situations. That has a ripple effect all the way down through various asset classes, from U.S. equities could potentially pressure valuations. Here in the U.S. with the dollar, you know, the dollar index is rising based on a lot of what we're seeing, especially, Tom, you mentioned it earlier in the segment and program, what's going on in Europe and the continent and in the U.K.? Real challenging fiscal issues that, quite frankly, are rippling across various asset classes and sectors throughout the economy and financial markets.
0: Well, let's dig into that a little bit, Sean, because have rising rates, now we have the 10-year, the 30-year, sitting at the highest we've seen in about a quarter of a century. Has that begun to bite into other asset classes? Because we certainly haven't really, we haven't seen that yet in the equity markets.
13: I think we have. A little bit here and there. So the way we're looking at this, we're seeing credit spreads, high yield spreads, are up off their lows by about 60 basis points. Not a lot, but they're grinding higher. So we like to watch the Fed, watch credit, and watch trend, right? The Fed's turned hawkish. They're rising rates. The 2-year Treasury yield is about 280. That's telling us the market's pricing in about three more rate hikes over the next 12 months. Credit conditions are starting to deteriorate around the margin. That's something that we're very closely paying attention to. Triple C rated bond spreads are about 1,200 basis points. They're very elevated at the moment and continue to move higher. And then across equities, I do think that rates are starting to bite, right?
3: Underneath
13: the surface, we are seeing deterioration. The New York Stock Exchange advanced decline line is deteriorating. We have the S&P 500. Sure, it's only down 1%-ish from its all-time record high. It's been very strong and resilient. However, below that surface, equal-weighted S&P is down about 6%, and small caps are down about 8% off of their peaks. Those are the areas that you would expect to bite.
3: Sean, then what is the strategy? I mean, if I have to rebalance right now within a boring equity portfolio, maybe I'm participating in technology and Mag 7, maybe I'm not. What is the strategy given the cross-asset tensions we're all living?
13: Yeah, what we advocate for, Tom, is a balanced approach. Diversify across asset class, diversify across sectors. Sure, the S&P 500, our market is a growth marketplace. So we do think that you probably want to overweight growth and mega cap tech, especially those hyperscalers, which are doing the best and driving earnings. So fixed income right now also is actually not a bad asset class. With yields where they are, right, we would advocate having an overall balanced approach. And at the end of the day, it really depends upon each individual client's risk tolerance and return objectives.
3: Sean Clark, thank you so much, CIO Clark Capital. Appreciate it this morning. I mean, the tensions here, Alexis, I think are extraordinary. Let's be clear here. Alexis has an opinion. John Tucker and I do not have an opinion on this, but no, folks, of course, you know, we're not trying to talk our book here or have an opinion or trading or that at all. But I would say head spinning captures, like the dynamics. If I go to someone and I say euro is a sterling is at 132.01, ready to print 131. I'm ready to print a 111 handle, like, you know, 1.1199.
0: On the euro.
3: On euro. Yeah. And I've got yields breaking higher right now. The 10-year yield in the U.S., 5.30%. It's not new through to new highs, but it's getting there quickly. And I'm sorry, we all bring it back to, okay, well, what's my 401k doing?
0: Or, of course,
3: what is my portfolio doing? And the raging debate this weekend across the zeitgeist of pros, like talking to Stuart Kaiser, the fancy people. Right. Forget about the fancy people. What are mere mortals doing? That's the debate this week.
0: That's the question.
3: Into earnings that we'll see October 13th, I believe it is, with JP Morgan. The markets are open for trading. John Tucker's been surveying the equity markets at 6 a.m. John?
4: All right, S&P 500 out of the gate up just 7 points. The Dow Jones Industrial Average down 55 points. Waiting for the first trades on the NASDAQ. The NASDAQ Composite Index is up right now, up 0.1%. Some of the movers in the early going shares of Intel down 2.5%. One of the most active. And then PTC, target of a takeover, Bhopon, 35% higher right now. That would be PTC of Boston. And we check the markets for you all day long right here on Bloomberg Radio. That is the opening bell report, Alexis and Tom.
3: Very good, John. Thank you so much. Microsoft up 1.5% off that big buy rating. Is it Cyalbier? Melius is the shop. Right?
0: Yep. Melius.
3: 650, like Dan Ives numbers. I mean, big numbers. 525 up $8 at Microsoft. Still searching for a new high in the frenzy here 1 minute into trading. But nevertheless, I'd say the green on the screen is Microsoft is my editorial right now.
0: Right out,
3: you know,
0: yeah.
3: Really, really something as well. I wanted to go to John Tucker and talk, folks, about the reality. What a joy to have Martin Rotz of Morgan Stanley on earlier, who's truly exquisite on hydrocarbons as well. The experience at the Wawa, let's get the prices, John, right now, of a gallon of lower tax gas in New Jersey versus Martin Rotz Amsterdam, $11 a gallon for diesel in Amsterdam.
4: Could you imagine? $6.40 this morning at the Wawa on Route 36.
3: For diesel.
4: For diesel, 420-ish for regular unleaded
0: gasoline.
4: Well,
0: that's gasoline. Better than the national average, because AAA says the national average is like 437.
4: I suspect that will change before the day is over.
3: Yeah, and my issue is the moving average, Brent crude 102. Yes, West Texas Intermediate below 90, $89.64. Those are the futures. The present dated, like spot price of Brent, you need to buy a barrel. This morning, it's not 144, but it's like a 130. It's a big, big, big number.
0: Yeah, and this is with flows back to where they were pre-war. Yeah. So, and we're still not seeing a big leg down. I think because we were talking oil earlier in the show, it goes so far beyond just the price of it. But you got to talk about the refiners as well, and things are tougher for them at the moment. And that's trickling through.
4: It's worth noting that the head of Saudi Arabia, of the state producer in Saudi Arabia, the oil stockpiles that cushion the world from supply shocks have become, as he puts it, his words, scarily thin. And so at risk of worsening unless the Strait of Hormuz opens completely.
3: I think we've got to go to the yield space right now. We welcome all of you across America with the equity markets open. NASDAQ fractionally 0.2%. Dow, little red on the screen, but the yield space really has my attention. Truly, this morning we've seen a reversal to a higher yield space. The 30-year bond, 5.66%, up a solid 4 basis points. 10-year yield, 5.30% on the note. 2-year, not as sweet. It's the sweetie yield is like asleep. Like we hope Paul is too.
0: Look what this is doing to the mortgage market. Right. And you know, the 10-year pushing that mortgage rate, that 30-year mortgage rate now to I think it's something like 7.4% this week.
3: And what about in Europe? John Farrow's explained to me before floating rate mortgages.
0: Fixed rate. Are these adjustable? Mortgages. They're talking about adjustable.
3: They're adjustable rate. They float based on where yields are. And that's got to come to a complete halt at some point.
0: You'd have to think. And also, is this stronger dollar a double-edged sword for the U.S.? Because what does it do to international profits? You know, that's a question for the upcoming earnings season.
3: I should note that my autumnal book is Robin Wigglesworth's book on debt, a fabulous debt. Just can't say enough about it. The Bretton Woods chapter of Chapter 5 should be required reading in every underclass finance and economics course. It is just absolutely brilliant how he contains the economics, the finance investment coming out of World War II. I'll have much more on that out on Twitter and out on LinkedIn. Alexis Christophorus and Tom Keene with John Tucker and Michael Barr on a Monday. Thank you for listening to us. Good evening on the Pacific Rim on YouTube. 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
15: With SRN News, I'm Rich Thomason in Washington. Security concerns stemming from a suspected terror plot have prompted the U.S. to withdraw all its B-1 bombers from an airbase in the U.K. Following the death of a lab worker in Siberia, she died of pneumonic plague. Roughly 200 people in Russia now in quarantine for medical observation. Several high-profile cases are up for review as the Supreme Court starts its new term today. Among other things, the justices will consider whether laws that ban semi-automatic rifles violate the Second Amendment. Also, the question of legality and requiring proof of citizenship in order to vote. No arrest yet in a mass shooting in central Georgia. Two people killed, 35 others injured. Happened during a homecoming celebration yesterday in Vienna, Georgia. On Wall Street, stocks opening a bit lower this morning. More details, srnnews.com.
16: With the Wall Street Business Report, I'm Bill Alexander. The U.S. economy added just 29,000 jobs last month, and the unemployment rate ticked up to 4.2%. It was slower than expected growth for a labor market that had shown greater than expected strength. The group of seven countries agreed to release 100 million barrels of diesel and crude oil from emergency reserves. The U.S. led a pressure campaign on the European Union to draw down emergency diesel inventories, with the Trump administration warning that failure to act could lead to a U.S. ban on diesel exports. Several states are pushing to suspend or eliminate their gas taxes to help drivers suffering from high prices at the pump. There's also been a push to suspend the 18-cent per gallon federal gas tax. Mattel shares rose 23% following a report that the toy maker had attracted takeover interest from brand licensing company Authentic Brands Group that could value the toy maker at $6 billion or more. For the Wall Street Business Report, I'm Bill Alexander in Washington.
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20: And I'm John Tucker of the Bloomberg Newsroom. With this Bloomberg Business Flash, the major stock averages mixed in the early going. The S&P 500 up 12 points. The Dow down 180 points. That's a decline of about 0.4%. The NASDAQ Composite Index up 141 points. That is a rise of 0.5%. Right now, Information technology is in the lead of the 11 major industry groups in the S&P 500. Only two of them are higher right now. The biggest drag coming from real estate. Best performing individual stock in the S&P 500, PTC of Boston, up 35%. It's being purchased by Schneider Electric. And Microsoft shares, they are up right now 2.3%. Melius Research raising the recommendation on the tech giant from buy to hold. Earnings season set to begin, according to Bloomberg Intelligence. Analysts expect the S&P 500 profits to jump 25% versus the year-ago period, following a 34% surge in the previous quarter. We check the markets for you all day long right here on Bloomberg Radio. I'm John Tucker. That's your Bloomberg Business Flash. Alexis and Tom.
3: Jen, thank you so much. This is a joy. Rachel Gure is with Vanguard. Head of product portfolio strategy and all that. And she has a brilliant note and all that. But I really want to pause here because there's such a snobism about East Coast academics. On the West Coast, Harvey Mudd, obviously the major university, Stanford, UCLA, and that. In mathematics, it's Santa Barbara. I was once out at Santa Barbara.
0: Okay, beautiful Santa Barbara.
3: And it's like they own a thing called topology. I'm not going to go into it right now. But she's got prodigious mathematics jobs from the West Coast. We're thrilled Rachel could be with us today. Rachel, I love your note. And you really say,
19: Thank you, folks.
3: We're living in 2022. Discuss.
19: That's right. Yeah, well, I mean, we looked at over 1,000 advisor portfolios as part of the research that we did for this note. And I will tell you, one thing really stood out to us. We're seeing a lot of advisors still investing just like they did back in 2022. They are short duration and they're long credit. And, you know, we saw similar positioning back in 2022. You know, more than two-thirds of the portfolios that we looked at were at least half a year shorter than the ag, and allocating about 15% to high yield on average.
0: Well, it also, what I found interesting, one of the big takeaways for me is a lot of those advisors are still buying mutual funds over ETFs, over the value add of an exchange traded fund.
19: That's right. And that's really the second thing that we found. We think there's an opportunity for advisors to take a closer look, not just at what they own, but how they own it. And you're right. We found that there was still, you know, the mutual fund positions far outweighed those of active ETF counterparts to the tune of about 70-30. So the median allocation advisors had within, if you look at active fixed income in particular, those sleeves of their portfolios, they were holding roughly 70% mutual funds and about 30% ETFs. Right. That really matters because of, you know, the advantages that ETFs have for many clients. It's transparency, liquidity, tax efficiency, and, you know, very importantly, we want to make sure investors are not leaving money on the table here.
3: What is your research of advisors and people that own bonds, and they're going to open using the acclaimed Vanguard Total Bond Fund, just as one example? The price decline from early 2026 is roughly 6-7%. Is that an action point for people? Or are they staying with portfolios with bonds?
19: Well, it goes back to it's not just about what they own, but how they own it. We find, based on this just industry level information, that active fixed income mutual funds are on average 15 basis points higher expense ratio versus active fixed income ETFs. And I'll tell you, we're really proud of the fact that our active fixed income ETFs have an average expense ratio of just 10.5 basis points. It is like what Bogle once said.
3: Rachel, how do they
19: pay? What you don't
3: pay. I interviewed John Bogle. One of my acclaimed interviews, folks, was John Bogle and Cliff Asness fist fighting in it. How do you pay Rachel Aguirre on 10 basis points?
19: I mean, if you know better than most, it comes back to that mutual ownership of the company itself. It's incredible. But, you know, we're taking industry surplus and we're turning it into investor surplus. And so that is really disrupting the industry as a whole.
3: And Eric Belchunas owns this. I mean, it's 10 basis points. It's I can't even do the math on a Monday.
0: 0.101%. Yeah. I'm probably going to anger some people when I say this, but if you're looking at 1,000 advisors, right, or portfolios, and it's almost identical to what was happening in 2022, and it's not really super tax efficient, and maybe doesn't really have the average investor's best interest at heart, I'm questioning if active versus passive. I mean, is passive maybe a better way to go with less cost?
19: We think there's places for both. So we actually, our research shows that blending active and index together does better than holding one versus the other on its own. But beyond that, if I go back to just what's happening in the fixed income market, you know, the environment is so different than it was in 2022. So the big picture is advisors need to take a step back and look at how it is that they're investing within fixed income. You have the ag yielding more than 5.5%. So you don't have to trade quality for yield any longer. And that's right. What we're seeing. People are reaching for yield. And I'll tell you, we're talking to a lot of advisors about the opportunity. It's a very unique time. You can call it the silver lining on rates having moved up during this year. But as we head into year end, what we're seeing is that you might be able to reposition fixed income and capture losses at the same time.
3: Interesting.
19: Because rates have moved up.
3: Great report. It's a really important report. Get that from Vanguard. Folks, Rachel Aguirre with us with Vanguard's head of product and portfolio strategy. Red and green on the screen, NASDAQ with a little bit of lift, maybe some Microsoft love there this morning. Dow a little negative. Critically, VIX under 16, 15.90. Movement in fixed income, 5.66% in the 30-year bond, a higher yield this morning. With our news in New York City, it's Michael Barr.
2: Thank you very much, Tom, Alexis, and John. Brazil may be taking a shift back to the right after this weekend's presidential election. Conservative Flavio Bolsonaro has taken a surprise 47-45% lead over incumbent leftist president Luiz Inácio Lula da Silva. Bloomberg's Julia Leite has more on what the result will mean for markets from Sao Paulo.
21: Much like Lula, Bolsonaro hasn't really outlined his plan for the economy. The expectation is that he will likely follow the path that his father started when, you know, Jair Bolsonaro was president just a few years ago, which is a smaller state, selling off government assets, relying more on the private sector, labor reform, perhaps fiscal reform.
2: Bloomberg's Julia Leite reports both candidates will face off again in a runoff election October 25th. Bolsonaro is expected to pick up more support from the candidates who've dropped out. CBS is reporting former Speaker of the House Dennis Hastert, who represented Illinois for two decades in Congress and was jailed for violating banking laws, has died, according to a coroner in Illinois. He was 84. The Supreme Court's new term begins with cases on climate change, including a major case where energy companies are trying to block dozens of lawsuits seeking to hold them liable for damage related to climate change. The court will hear cases on gun rights, including a challenge to assault weapons bans in about a dozen states. The first of the 2026 Nobel Prizes has been announced this morning in Sweden, with the prize for medicine going to three researchers. Thomas Perlman, Secretary General of the Nobel Committee at the Karolinska Institute, made the announcement.
22: The Nobel Assembly at Karolinska Institute has today decided to award the 2026 Nobel Prize in Physiology or Medicine jointly to Karl Deisseroth, Peter Hegemann, and Georg Nagel.
2: Deisseroth is American, while Hegemann and Nagel are German. Global news 24 hours a day and whenever you want it with Bloomberg News Now. I'm Michael Barr, and this is Bloomberg. Tom, Alexis, John.
3: Michael Barr, thanks so much. This is a green one from the screen. NASDAQ up 0.4%. Space Dog.
0: Yeah, look at it.
3: SpaceX rocking it.
0: Yeah.
3: Up to 163 right now. That was 140-something a cup of coffee ago.
0: Yeah, well, it was 225 back in June, but...
3: 36 buys, 7 holds, 4 sells. There's not some love out there.
0: Yeah.
3: That's unusual.
0: Morgan Stanley actually showing it a lot of love and saying that it's actually cheap right now.
3: Adam Jonas, $300 on SpaceX?
0: That's the target.
3: It's incredible. A little much more on that. From New York City, on YouTube.
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11: I'm Nicole Murray with Your Money Now. Stocks are mixed after the opening bell. It comes as investors keep an eye on rising treasury yields. General Motors said it plans to introduce hybrid models into its U.S. lineup as sales of the vehicles continue to grow amid inflated gas prices and a pullback in all-electric cars. Company leadership, however, did not offer a timeline for the new hybrid vehicles. China's Huawei Technology said it has agreed to a broad multi-year patent license deal with Qualcomm, covering artificial intelligence, 5G computing, and networking technologies. The agreement includes Qualcomm's purchase of certain Huawei U.S. patents related to computing, AI, and networking. OPEC Plus has agreed to keep oil production targets steady for November, which is in line with expectations. Reuters reports that Gulf OPEC Plus producers have been pumping well below output targets amid the Iran war, with exports fluctuating at 60 to 80% of normal levels in recent months. That's Your Money Now.
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29: It's going to heave it to the end zone. 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Going to be caught by Harvard.
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29: 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Bailey's got room, and he gets into the end zone. 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
30: Harvard!
3: 92.9 FM in Boston. Extraordinary in college football. Made truly national headlines over the weekend. And, of course, it goes back to Doug Flutie at Boston College.
9: There you go.
3: The coach of Harvard, Mr. Orich, was a year old in swaddling clothes for the Flutie Pass. Now joining us, I saw it yesterday. What I loved about the coach, about the catch, Andrew Orridge, was the idea he caught it on the 6-yard line and then had to figure out how to run in against a wall of Colgate's. That was exciting.
4: Yeah, that was, you know, you hope that they hear you when you're coaching them up on this stuff. And what we always talk about is it's the last play of the game. You can't go down with the ball before you get in the end zone. So, you know, less than ideal that the throw didn't get to the end zone. But, you know, number 17, Nate Bailey, he did a great job of staying in his trail position that he's supposed to be in relation to the jumper, who was Tegan Pelletier, and put himself in position to be able to get that lateral. It was pretty cool.
0: And a freshman taking that ball all the way.
3: Yeah.
0: What a day for that freshman player. But this was a miraculous Hail Mary catch and lateral. I'm just curious how often you practice that specific situation with the team, Coach.
4: Yeah, we once a week, basically when we start training camp, we have like a list of end of game plays that we practice, and all of them are for different, you know, points on the field, and you just kind of work your way down the field. So, you know, the goal is that when you're in a game and you get in the situation, the players kind of know what the call is going to be because they know where they are in the field for that last play. The lateral part was just kind of we don't necessarily practice that other than we practice right. Lateral plays where they know they can't go down with the ball. So it was definitely, you know, quick thinking by Tegan to make sure that he got that ball out.
3: And I just can't say this is what it is about Ivy League football. One of the kids was fancy at St. Paul's up in Concord, New Hampshire, and the other's out of St. Joseph Regional in New Jersey, Montclair. At New Jersey, I mean, that's the eclecticism here. I can't imagine the locker room, and of course you insisted that they study on the bus back to Cambridge, right?
4: You know, the winning person is a little bit because they, as soon as it was, you know, called a touchdown, they immediately were like, plays being reviewed, and you're like, come on, like all the guys are celebrating, and we got to wait for them to confirm it. But ultimately they did, so it all worked out.
3: Coach, we really appreciate the Monday attendance. Greatly, greatly appreciate it. I think it's his day off. He came in just for
0: this. Yeah, congratulations. Cornell's next for them.
3: Cornell is next. We'll see that Friday and Saturday here. And, of course, you see that on 92.9 FM in Boston, where we're just really excited about it. And a special Monday appearance by Andrew Orridge. He is head coach for Harvard football after a true Hail Mary. I think all of New England has a memory of Doug Flutie's pass. Are you ready?
0: Yeah.
3: 42 years ago.
0: What?
3: That's like what?
0: Yeah, that's crazy.
3: Sometimes, do you understand? I'm going to be, the surveillance casket is out back.
0: No.
3: I'm going to be in it. But you're going to be sitting here. 42 years ago, Jalen Brunson did it. I mean.
0: Well, that's when you start feeling it, you know, as the person who was there and actually saw this stuff go down in real time.
3: But it's exciting. A lot going on. I mean,
0: it's an exciting time to be a New York fan at the moment. Sorry, Tom Keene, but it is.
3: It is a very exciting time. Of course, Yankees, Tampa Bay.
0: Hopefully the Yanks can do it tonight.
3: Thank Janet Lauren, our Mets correspondent, for her perspective here earlier today. Our perspective is on a Monday. I'm looking on the Bloomberg Launchpad at equities, bonds, currencies, commodities. Without question, currencies take the headline. I know it's something we don't always look at. But I got a sharp drop in euro in the last 20 minutes, 111.90.
0: Wow.
3: Rounded up, 112, 111.90 on euro. Sterling gives way under 132. And you see it in yield as well, with a 30-year bond out 5 basis points. Stay with us through the day, through the week. Bloomberg Surveillance. Good morning.
6: Walk the streets for money. You don't care if it's wrong or if it's right.

0: Breaking news this hour from Town Hall. I'm Rich Thomason. Security concerns stemming from a suspected terror plot have prompted the U.S. to withdraw all of its B-1 bombers from an airbase in the U.K.
1: Tracking websites showed B-1 bombers flying out of RAF Fairford on Sunday. Whitehall sources said the decision was communicated from the American to the British military and did not dispute it was in response to last weekend's incident when UK police were alerted to three suspicious vehicles near the base, leading to the arrest of six men. The US used RAF Fairford to fly B-1 and B-52 bombing raids on Iran, which the British government said at the time were defensive. The Iranian military in July named the base when it issued a warning against the UK, but Tehran has denied involvement in last weekend's incident.
0: The BBC's Tom Bateman. Following the death of a lab worker in Siberia, she died of pneumonic plague. Roughly 200 people.

0: according to the Kendall County, Illinois Coroner's Office. On Wall Street this morning, the Dow is down about 275 points, while the NASDAQ trading 117 points higher. More on these stories, townhall.com.
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0: Conservatives insist that President Trump was correct and the media is doing an about-face. Has to do with the Strait of Hormuz.
2: They argue that media outlets initially portrayed Iran as gaining control over the Strait of Hormuz during the ongoing war, criticizing President Trump's strategy, but recent reports show oil exports from the Persian Gulf have rebounded to pre-war levels, while Iran's exports have plummeted to zero due to U.S. blockades. This shift validates the commander-in-chief's approach, crippling Iran's economy and leverage, prompting a quiet media reversal without direct credit to the president. Ron Taylor reporting.
0: President Trump heads to Nebraska today with the midterm elections just a month away, slated to speak to supporters at a rally in Grand Island, where he'll appear alongside Republican Senator Pete Ricketts as he campaigns for re-election. Over the weekend, the president headlined a rally in Ohio. Claim that if Democrats win in November, the country will experience severe.
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0: And welcome to the Monday morning. Welcome to a new week. It is the Best Stocks Now show with professional money manager Bill Gunderson, president of Gunderson Capital Management. I'm here with Barry Kite, our chartered financial analyst, certified financial planner, and we are off to the races once again. And plenty of news feed out there to talk about today. Plenty of things happening in AI, in the Strait of Hormuz, in France, you name it. There's things going on right now. And we come into a new week after a really strong finish to the market on Friday, where we saw a gain in the NASDAQ of 1.2% on Friday. Why? Because there was bad news, Barry. You remember the bad news? The bad news was the non-farm payrolls report. We're not up to snuff. It would, in fact, missed the estimates. You know, there's another case. Do you remember last Wednesday where we had the private payrolls beat estimates, and then you get the non-farm payrolls on Friday that, you know, did not meet estimates? There doesn't seem to be a whole lot of correlation between those two for whatever reasons. And, of course, that was music to the market's ears on Friday. Why? Because the probability of a rate hike at the next Fed meeting dropped to about 25%. We'll call it 25%. So 75% that they won't hike rates. And the market did celebrate that. As far as the Strait of Hormuz goes, we did not get a lot over the weekend. Well, we did on Friday. We have an aircraft carrier headed that way. It's going to take a few days to get there, but I got to believe it's getting closer. And we have 10,000 troops headed that way to really ramp up the pressure on Iran over the Strait of Hormuz. And I believe the Saudis are going to go after the Houthis, who continue to be a pain in their you-know-what, hitting their refineries and whatnot with missiles and other projectiles. And Iran, of course, they stiffen their back as usual and say, you know what, we want you, United States, to meet seven conditions. Iran said Sunday, now this is with the aircraft carrier on its way, with the troops on their way, they don't seem to be backing down at all. It said that Iran said they won't reopen the Strait of Hormuz until the U.S. meets seven conditions outlined in an earlier agreement, underscoring the obstacles to restoring normal shipping through one of the world's most important energy corridors. And as we have found out, the Strait of Hormuz blockage leads to higher oil prices, which lead to fear of inflation, which lead to higher interest rates, which lead to market compression on the multiple that stocks trade at, and which lead to fear of the Fed rate hike at their next meeting, all because of the Strait of Hormuz, which a lot of us probably had never heard of until recently. So anyway, we will see what happens there. We'll keep our eye on what goes on over there. But suffice it to say that Iran is not exactly backing down with the military presence getting larger and larger against them. Boy, there's a lot going on in the world. Do I have Barry? I don't hear Barry. Are you there, Barry?
1: Oh, yeah, I'm here.
0: Oh, yeah, okay. I just wanted to make sure. I never know.
1: Didn't want to interrupt the intro.
0: You know how we are with the internet and everything. We had a great trip to Cleveland. We could pull that Cleveland commercial. I hope Greg's listening there because it is now in the books. And now we look forward to Dallas in about 5 to 6 weeks. Brazil, you know, there seems to be a movement towards the populist movement around the country, around the world, which obviously is moving right away from left. Flavio Bolsonaro, the son of the guy that's in prison, Jair Bolsonaro, has won the first round of Brazil's presidential election over the weekend, edging past President Luiz Inácio Lula da Silva in a tight race. That's Lula. That's the current leader of Brazil. But he fell short of an outright majority. Bolsonaro is Rio de Janeiro's senator and the son of imprisoned former President Jair Bolsonaro, received a little over 47% of the vote, and Lula got 45% of the vote. And, of course, in France, you have a movement, a populist movement, and on top of that, you have the rioting in the streets right now over the education system, as France is just flat out of money. And they have to keep making cuts to the education system, from college all the way.
1: Yeah, the bond interest rates are rising pretty substantially, at least compared to Germany, their neighbor, and also one of the more the other biggest economy kind of in that in the Eurozone. So
0: yes,
1: pretty big stuff.
0: Yes, exactly. It is big stuff. And they look at the spread between the German interest rate and the French interest rate as a major indicator. And it's pretty wide right now. France has got its problems with Macron still at the helm there. And then I saw in Spain, their leader is calling a snap election. And, of course, he is pretty far left, and the right is making huge inroads there, a populist movement in Spain. Immigration is one of the big issues in Spain. And, of course, their current guy, pretty much a socialist, he's going to call a snap election to try to bolster his support. And, meanwhile, at home, you've got Trump offering now not only $5,000 if the Senate keeps the House, or if the Senate keeps their majority, and if the House of Representatives keep their majority, he's sweetening the pot. He's going to give, I don't know, $200 or something like that to every Medicare person that is on Medicare, some kind of a rebate of sorts. The 30-year mortgage hits 7.57%. And I heard an analyst, and I kind of agree with this. I think at some point that can really flip very, very quickly. And I think just taking a look at the home builders right now, for instance, which would be very highly leveraged to a drop in interest rates, it just seems to me like they've been going up too far for too long. This seems like there has to be a correction. Nothing goes to the sky. Things revert back to the mean. We're way, way, way beyond the mean right now as far as interest rates go. And I think, some kind of dropping in interest rates. Because, Barry, you know how it works. How attractive right now are treasuries? Where you have pretty much guaranteed returns.
1: Yeah, it's a supply and demand issue. So, the thing is, as interest rates go up, demand for those bonds tends to also rise. That's
0: exactly
1: why at some point when you get to a certain rate level, you end up with a cap because the demand begins to push
0: right
1: back down the rate. The question is, how long does it take for something like that to occur? Of course, depends on your other alternatives out there, right? You've got, whether it's people getting out of Bitcoin to get into treasuries, people getting out of gold to get into treasuries, people selling their
0: money
1: markets to get into treasuries. Yeah, and lastly, getting out of stocks, particularly the value or dividend names, right? So you've got these yielding names, like particularly, whether it's these big yielders that we see, like Agency or AT&T, even things like that, where the Treasury starts competing against them, and you begin to see a flight out of those names. So
0: I looked at I've been watching just your standard run of the mill utilities. Let's just take Southern Corp, for instance, SO. The utilities were down 13% during the quarter that just ended. That's a huge drop. And it shows you how interest rate sensitive that anything that pays a dividend in the 4%, 5%, 6% area is to interest rates. And the REITs are down about the same, about 10% or 11% during the last quarter. They are so interest rate sensitive, but maybe there's a buying opportunity coming up in some of these things. We'll be right back.
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4: 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We all learned it, or should have, in civics class. Congress makes the laws, the executive branch enforces them, and judges interpret them. But some federal judges in Minneapolis have forgotten it. Patrick Schultz, until recently chief judge of Minnesota's federal district court, just gave a remarkable interview to the New York Times. Schultz and other judges were critical of the Trump administration's immigration crackdown. And as cases poured in, the judges met, consulted, and developed templates for court orders. Consider that. Judges personally opposed to administration policy were coordinating their rulings on cases challenging it. Judges must rule against any president when the law requires it. But judges shouldn't become a coordinated opposition to policies just because they personally oppose them. That undermines faith in an impartial judiciary and in a fundamental safeguard of American government.
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9: I'm Nicole Murray with Your Money Now. Europe's uptake of electric vehicles is gaining momentum with record sales so far this year, driven by a slew of affordable models coming onto the market. Transport and Environment says that EV sales across the EU reached record volumes in 2026, with roughly 1.6 million sold in the January to August period. That's up 45% year on year. Moviegoers aren't digging Tom Cruise's newest film. In North American theaters, Digger grossed just $8 million this weekend. The Hollywood Reporter says that the movie was made on a $125 million budget. Coming in at number one is Verity, debuting with $32.6 million. Senior leaders from Anthropic, OpenAI, Google, and Meta are slated to testify under oath during a New York City Council hearing today. Officials say the companies will be asked to explain the risks posed by AI and to weigh in on the potential legislative solutions. Stocks are mixed. That's Your Money Net.
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0: And welcome back here to the second quarter of today's Best Stocks Now show. Well, you know, just a little bit of reminisce of the COVID outbreak. The White House is said to monitor a suspected plague case and quarantines in Russia. Okay, we don't need that. The Trump administration told Axios that the White House is aware of the situation in Russia's Irkutsk region in Siberia. Russian health authorities have not confirmed that the woman died from plague. And on Sunday, she had been diagnosed with pneumonia of unknown origin. Apparently, she broke a test tube as she was working in a lab. Which, again, is reminiscent of how this whole COVID thing came
1: Wuhan.
0: About. Yeah. Yes. Nearly 200 people who may have had contact with Shipilova, 28-year-old Daria Shipilova, have reportedly been placed under medical observation or isolation. The episode is likely to attract heightened international attention because of the COVID-19 pandemic, which emerged in China in late 2019, and it kind of began the same way with unexplained pneumonia breakouts. So, something there to add to your worry list for sure. Trump advisor Hassett calls on Powell to leave the Fed board after the renovation report. Well, you know, you want your Fed chairman to be a competent person, but apparently the management of the Fed's $2.4 billion headquarters renovation was a disaster with Jerome Powell at the helm. And you really want this guy? He doesn't run the Fed anymore, but he is still on the Fed board. And I don't think he is going to remove himself. He's pretty much he's not leaving as long as Trump's in office. But advisor Hassett calls on Powell to leave the Fed board after the renovation report. Well, will they get another? And, of course, Powell is going to vote against any. I think the guy's tainted myself pretty much, but I guess then they all have some kind of a political bias. So that's where that goes. SoftBank's son. It is his son, but his last name is also son. He's the son of the founder of SoftBank. And even though he's invested billions into AI, including a $65 billion OpenAI bet, they call it, Chief Executive Miyoshi's son warned that rapidly advancing artificial intelligence could pose serious safety risk. An unusual note of caution from one of technology's most aggressive investors. Yeah, I mean, look, you invest in SoftBank, SFTBY, out of Japan. It is not for faint-hearted investors at all. You've got to have a strong constitution and a strong stomach. As he throws money.
1: They almost went broke with WeWork, didn't they? Remember they made that bad investment in WeWork? And then luckily they ended up, basically their savior was they took Arm private and then eventually brought Arm back to the public markets and made a killing on Arm and now have been, dovetailing that money back into additional investments. But yeah, they were I think they were under scrutiny. Did the dad go to jail or something?
0: I don't know about that, but you're right. I mean, a lot of different investigations and everything like this. And of course, recently on this whole AI, I mean, everybody's the red flags went up when Anthropic in their red herring said, "Hey, you know, we pose a threat to all of humanity." And you go, what? This is in their prospectus? You've had the Pope weigh in. You've had Bill Gates weigh in. He's very much worried about the threat of AI. The Pope is very much worried, and he took on Jensen Huang, who's on the other side of the fence, saying there's nothing to worry about here. Anthropics, Dario Amade, definitely warning. And on the other side of the coin, over at ChatGPT, OpenAI, Sam Altman, he seems to be, there's nothing really to worry about here. So you're getting a lot of differing opinions here, including from world religious leaders, which is quite unusual on the subject of AI. In the meantime, I think we all enjoy AI and like the answers that come to us. But when you get up into the upper echelon and the power it could have over government systems and all kind of things, the hospital, who knows where so much could go wrong. Okay, now I talked about this in my newsletter over the weekend. And by the way, we wrote up another stock, one of the terrific 25 that I think is in the center of the universe as it relates to AI. We're up to 35. There may be 40 because we added a few more last week. Hewlett Packard Enterprise entered into the terrific 35. So now you got 36 unless I kick one out. And a couple others also are kind of there on the fringes right now. It's even old legacy companies like Hewlett Packard Enterprises and Intel Dell, old school tech companies that somehow, you know, have found their groove in this move in AI. And there has been a resurgence in the AI rally, no question about it. Even though you've got a 24-year high in treasury yields, so this kind of goes counter against conventional wisdom that when interest rates go up, these kinds of stocks go down. But the deal is, it's an earnings story. It's a big-time earnings story. The earnings are exploding. Speaking of which, earnings season starts in just 8 days.
1: Yeah, can you believe it?
0: On October the 13th, you know, J.P. Morgan, I think, will report. And Goldman Sachs is out with a note saying that they expect the S&P 500 to deliver another strong earnings season. Well, they've been phenomenal lately, not just strong. 50%+ was the last quarter growth versus the same comparable quarter last year. Now, right now, we're starting off about where the last quarter started off of earnings season. We're expecting 27% growth year over year. But by the time we ended the quarter, earnings season, we're at 50. So we start at 27. We'll see where we end. But Goldman Sachs, and I totally agree, we're going to see another phenomenal earnings season, which will begin in just 8 days. We'll be right back. Don't understand anymore.
2: These days, retirement planning is more complicated than ever. So set aside Thursday evening, October 15th, and get ready to learn some strategies for wealth preservation and retirement planning from Rob Black and CFP Chad Burden. 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
11: With SRN News, I'm Rich Thomason in Washington. The Supreme Court, which is beginning its new term today, is poised to take up what some have called the most important case of the Trump presidency. The justices will review a challenge to the Trump administration's policy of mandatory detention without bond hearings for illegal immigrants during deportation proceedings. A potential terrorist plot, including the arrest of a half-dozen men, has prompted the U.S. to relocate all of its B-1 bombers from a British airbase back to the U.S. The death of a Russian lab worker from pneumonic plague has prompted the isolation of 200 people in Siberia, where that research facility is located. Secretary of State Rubio says the U.S. is keeping an eye on the situation. On Wall Street, the Dow is down about 75 points, the NASDAQ trading 190 points higher. More details, srnnews.com.
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0: Welcome back here to the second half of today's Best Stocks Now show. Goldman Sachs, very bullish on the upcoming earnings season that begins in 8 days. I did update my target price, as I do every weekend in the newsletter. I have my short-term S&P 500 target price. I have my 12-month. And I have my 18 to 24-month target price, which is new in the newsletter just beginning 2 weeks ago. Now, here's where Goldman Sachs is. 2026, which we're now in the fourth quarter of, they have estimates of $375 per share. Okay, so a 20 multiple on that would be like, what, 7,600? That's where we're at right now. That would kind of be their short-term target price. But the market's already priced that in. The market is looking ahead already to 2027. And actually, Goldman Sachs' year-end target price is 8,000 because they're taking into account, the market looking ahead to 2027, where the earnings estimates for 2027 are $415, record earnings by far, going from $375 per share for the S&P 500 this year to $415 next year. And we do have a 2028 number out there now that I'm using for an even longer-term price target. Goldman Sachs' target price for year-end this year is $1,000, and for the end of next year is $8,700. So they have 4% upside in the short term and 15% upside in the long term. So if you buy into that, let's not forget those earnings estimates are updated constantly. And let's not forget that 86% of the companies come in and beat those earnings estimates. So if you say, well, $415 for 2027, that may be on the conservative side, because the time they come and actually do the actual report, you may be up around $425, $435.
1: And we could have some margin. I mean, we could have some PE expansion from
0: where
1: we're at.
0: Well, that's the other thing. We're at 19.
1: Right.
0: We ended Friday at 19, which is the bottom end of the range that we've been in. The 10-year average is 19.9, and that 19 that we're at right now is very, very inexpensive, and that's a reflection of the high interest rates. That's what the market is paying for stocks right now because of the rising interest rates. But if you get interest rates to top out and start coming back in a little bit, which they will eventually, you're going to see a multiple expansion also back into the 19.5 to 20 area. So we've got a couple of things working for us there. We do get a few earnings this week. Nothing really big. Constellation Brands tomorrow. That's really been a disaster of a stock. The beer trade, the craft beers, what a crowded market that is.
1: The marijuana
0: is.
1: Trade, right?
0: The
1: Remember
0: marijuana, they actually, the they cannabis. Levi Strauss is going to report on Wednesday. Nobody's holding their breath on that one. A big S&P 500 company stock, a stock in the S&P 500 will report on Thursday, however, Pepsi, which is a soggy stock. It's a mature stock. It's growing in the single digits.
1: And its growth is coming from one place, energy drinks, right? I mean, that's pretty much been it for, growth they've had has pretty much been there. Or the price has gone up for a can of soda.
0: Yeah, but the cost have gone up too. That's their problem.
1: Yeah, right.
0: Okay, now Pepsi. It's a good time of year for them with football back in play. Lay's potato chips, Doritos, Gatorade, Quaker. These are all owned by Pepsi, but these big massive food companies just don't do very well. They're single-digit growers. But they've got the right combination. They've got the salty snacks, okay, that make you thirsty. and make you want to grab a cold sea. So that they'll report on Thursday. On Friday, we're going to get Delta Airlines. I have a hard time owning airline stocks. I know Warren Buffett was infamous for saying, I've never owned an airline stock. I never would own an air. But I think he did end up owning a few there for a while.
1: I had an old founder of a firm that said, I'll never buy anything that that you can eat that eats or that flies.
0: Oh, that so eats. Was, yeah, yeah, okay.
1: So that would be like a horse, you know, being a horse owner, you know, horse racing owner, right? So that would
0: a yacht eats gas like diesel, well, 750 yeah. a gallon. Utilities fall 13% in the quarter. That's shocking.
1: That's rates. I mean, that's interest rate sensitive. Anything dividend, you know, focused is interest rate sensitive. And yeah, I mean, you pointed out. I mean, just looking at a name like Agency, which owns a bunch of mortgage, basically a mortgage REIT, and it's gotten killed over the last month and a half. So
0: just killed. The chart is horrible. So whatever you're getting in that double digit. Interest rate, dividend yield, you're losing it on the other end on the principal side. That's why I'm not a fan of high dividend paying REITs and ETFs, etc. Critical Metals receives Greenland mining approval for the Tanbreez mine through 2050. You know, though, every time these stocks get a bounce and the news and Trump, you know, makes a deal during UN week to get the mineral rights there to Greenland and to increase our troop presence there, these stocks get a bounce and then they sell right off again. And I think over time I've discovered the story stocks, when there's a story and they go way up, they're almost a sure bet. If you want to be a short seller, I would wait for these stories like this to come along and the stock's up 22% in one day, short it. Because they almost always come back to earth. But CRML, there's three of them that I've outlined. Greenland Mines, and there's three Greenland stocks. GLND is another one. But again, how soon will it be before we have active mines producing active rare earth minerals that are being turned around and refined into useful rare? You're talking years. That's the problem. They're long-term stocks, and like a long-term bond, very susceptible to interest rates. SpaceX, Elon showing his affinity for Donald Trump. He's going to rebrand SpaceXAI, which was artificial intelligence, to SpaceXSI. And what do you think the S stands for? Super intelligence, super, which is a branding done by Trump, saying that artificial intelligence is not a good word for it. He calls it super intelligence.
1: Every time I see SI, I think of Sports Illustrated.
0: Sports Illustrated and the swimsuit edition, you know, one that everybody always looked at. But I know, you know what, I had a subscription to Sports Illustrated growing up, and I loved it. It covered the Kentucky Derby, the World Series, which we've got the baseball play. Oh, man, the Padres lost a heartbreaker on the final out. The best relief pitcher in all of baseball, Mason Miller, dishes up a ball, single up the middle, drives in two runs, walks it off. Brewers up 2-0 now on the Padres as they come home and try to win two in a row to stay alive. And then they go back to Milwaukee for the final.
1: Didn't they get hosed on the night before?
0: What should have been a homer, ball.
1: But it hit a cable.
0: Oh my gosh, they should have won both games. Yes. And but sometimes the baseball gods are against you. SpaceX is now Space SI instead of AI.
1: How much does it cost to change that name, by the way? I'd like to know what the dollar amount spent in terms of branding and signage. And I mean, it just can't be cheap. I wouldn't think.
0: I don't see the world adopting SI anytime soon because we've been calling it AI for so long. But, you know, I guess Musk showing his allegiance to Trump. Okay, when we come back, are we in an AI bubble? Well, what does the AI king or SI king NVIDIA tell us? Is NVIDIA in a valuation bubble? And how about wireless EV charging as you drive your car along the freeway or your semi-truck? We'll be right back.
2: With the Wall Street Business Report, I'm Rich Thomason. Gas prices are topping $4 a gallon. That's sending more Americans toward hybrid cars, which in turn is benefiting Asian automakers. Hyundai's hybrid sales jumped 39% in the third quarter. Kia's surged 152%. Toyota and Honda also reported strong gains. The shift comes as electric vehicle sales decline, and Detroit automakers offer far fewer hybrid options than their Asian counterparts. Hyundai and Kia nearly overtook Ford in U.S. sales last quarter as Asian automakers captured more than half of the new car market. Experts say a lack of fuel-efficient models could cost Detroit automakers' customers if high gas prices continue. AAA puts the price of a gallon of regular unleaded at $4.36, about the same as yesterday. It's 11 cents lower than 1 week ago. For the Wall Street Business Report, I'm Rich Thomason.
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7: KDOW. I'm Nicole Marmari with Your Money Now. General Motors said it plans to introduce hybrid models into its U.S. lineup as sales of the vehicles continue to grow amid inflated gas prices and a pullback in all-electric cars. Company leadership, however, did not offer a timeline for the new hybrid vehicles. Cerebras stock rose 6% this morning, rebounding from last week's decline. It comes after OpenAI CEO Sam Altman reassured investors of the partnership between the two companies. OpenAI said last week it would power its latest AI models with NVIDIA's GPUs. Chick-fil-A is expanding into new international markets and growing its menu under its new leader. CEO Andrew Cathy told CNBC that despite those changes, the chicken chain remains committed to hospitality and its mission. Its commitment to tradition includes its intention to stay a family-owned business. Stocks are mixed as oil prices drop. The NASDAQ up by more than 100 points. That's Your Money Now.
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0: And welcome back here to the final segment of today's Best Stocks Now show. NVIDIA's valuation shows that AI or SI stocks, however you want to look at it, are far from a bubble. This according to DBS Group Chief Investment Officer Hu-Wei Fook. Okay, NVIDIA's price-to-earnings ratio, it trades at 17 times the forward earnings, a forward P.E. ratio of 17. The market is trading at 19 times, while earnings are expected to grow 70% next year. Who compared NVIDIA's valuation with Cisco? And I remember this, which traded at about 100 times earnings before the dot-com crash. And right now you've got NVIDIA trading at 17 times forward earnings. Cisco was trading at 100 times forward earnings back in the year 2000. He goes on to say, if I describe the poster child of AI trading at the mid-teens, how can it be a bubble? This is the center of the universe, right? It's fair to say that NVIDIA is the center. It's the sun, and everything else orbits around it, and it's trading at just 17 times forward earnings. Furthermore, if we look at the PEG ratio, okay, I want to look at the PEG ratio, which is the forward P.E., divided into the growth rate, and anything one or under is considered to be GARP, growth at a reasonable price. I want to say that NVIDIA is way under one right now from a forward PE. The PEG ratio is 0.82, Barry. We've pointed this out many times, that here's your poster child of a so-called AI bubble, SI bubble, and yet the forward PE ratio right now, I get 14.85 because I'm actually using $15.75, which is next year's earnings estimates. You divide that 14.85 into the growth rate, and I'm using a conservative growth rate of 18. That yields a PEG ratio of 0.82. It gives NVIDIA 104% upside potential. And NVIDIA currently in the app is ranked number 25.
1: And a PEG ratio, anything under 1, by the way, is what you're looking for. So
0: yes, and so he is right about it's hard to call it an AI bubble. When you have the leading stock in the AI sector being NVIDIA, and it's trading at such low multiples right now. I just think that a lot of people look at the current market cap of NVIDIA as being extraordinary at $5.64 trillion. No company has ever reached that height, that giddy height on the U.S. markets. And people think, well, how can it get to $6 trillion? How can it get to $7 trillion? I say easy. Earnings, earnings, earnings. Look, their earnings for 2027 are $15.77. If you put a 20 multiple on that, you're going to get a $315 stock, and it's currently trading at $237. So you have a lot of upside potential, and that would easily carry the stock past $6 trillion and beyond. I say it's very, very possible. You know, I talked about taking liberty on the canned slim methodology, which I kind of cut my teeth on when I first got into the industry, but then me making my own adaptations, and now mine's has drifted so far from Can Slim, it's pretty hard to call it Can Slim anymore. But I've come up with my own acronym, Quantum. Q-U-A-N-T-T-M. We keep several of the original characteristics of CanSlim, but we add in technical analysis as one of the T's. We add in track record as one of the T's. And we add in U, which is a big one, upside potential.
1: A.K.A. valuation.
0: Yeah. Valuation, which CanSlim, you know, really, I mean, mine is pretty far distant now. I've left CanSlim in the dust. And when we go to Dallas, Barry, I'll be teaching from the quantum playbook, QUANTTM. And NVIDIA not only has the upside potential, it has the upside to double again. That would put it at almost $12 trillion. I think that's hard for the market to accept that fact. But it was just as hard for it to accept the fact that Lilly would be a trillion-dollar company several years ago, which I said it would be, and it did. And I said AMD would cross the trillion-dollar mark eventually, and it did. And these companies, it's based on earnings. It's math. It's mathematics. NVIDIA still has a lot of upside potential. It's hard to say that AI is in a bubble when the center of the universe is trading at such low multiples right now, meaning the AI trade in my book still has further to go based on valuation and earnings. Okay, well, we are running out of time here, but suffice it to say, by the time we get to Dallas in 5 or 6 weeks, and we'll start identifying where we're going to meet, where we're going to eat, that's always important, Barry. where we're going to do the workshop. I think the workshop's going to be on Tuesday. I'm going to go back to Tuesday. I like that a little better. I'm pretty tired by Wednesday night after two long days of appointments, okay? Right. I was dragging a little bit. I will hit it on Tuesday when I'm still full of, this and vinegar adrenaline. Adrenaline. Oh, I'm pumped when I get there. We'll do the Tuesday night. We'll do the quantum system. To get 4-week trial to the newsletter, the app, the live trading alerts, GundersonCapital.com. And to set up an appointment with us, to get positioned, to get rid of the soggy stocks, to get positioned in the best, what we consider to be the best of the best, give us a call at 855-611-BEST. 855-611-BEST. Have a great day, everybody.
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3: Breaking news this hour from Town Hall. I'm Rich Thomason. It is a full docket as the Supreme Court, beginning its new term today, is poised to take up what some call the most important case of the Trump presidency.
4: The justices are set to review a pivotal immigration case challenging the Trump administration's policy of mandatory detention without bond hearings for illegal immigrants during deportation proceedings. The outcome could significantly impact the president's deportation agenda, with MAGA supporters anxious as it hinges on the court's interpretation of a 1996 immigration law. The case involves a Brazilian who entered the U.S. illegally over 20 years ago.
3: Correspondent Ron Taylor. A potential terror plot, including the arrest of six men, has prompted the U.S. to relocate all of its B-1 bombers from a base in Britain back to the States. The death of a Russian lab worker from pneumonic plague, prompting the isolation of 200 people in Siberia, where the research facility is located. Secretary of State Rubio says the U.S. trying to keep on top of that situation.
5: Like anything else, something like that gets out, it could quickly spread. So we're watching and monitoring it closely.
3: President Trump has been urging backers to vote as if he were on the ballot next month, and he's campaigning as if he were on the ballot with multiple stops planned far and wide.
6: This week, the president will be campaigning for Republican candidates across the country. President Trump scheduled to visit the Nebraska State Fairgrounds in Grand Island, Nebraska today for a rally for Senator Pete Ricketts. On Wednesday, the president is scheduled to return to Texas to campaign again.

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16: I'm Susan Lee, and this is the Fox Business Report.
17: Stocks opened mostly higher, but the Dow lost ground in early trading. Crude oil futures appear to have stabilized after European nations agreed last week to release oil and diesel reserves. Shares of AI software maker PTC opened up 35%. French engineering firm Schneider Electric is paying about $23 billion for the business. Schneider is a supplier for AI data centers. GE Healthcare will pay nearly $1 billion for Sophie, the maker of injectable substances used in medical imaging. Intel shares opened down 3%. There are concerns that Intel could be minimized at Elon Musk's Texas chip manufacturing venture TerraLab because Musk says he's been talking with Taiwan Semiconductor. That's your Fox Business Report. I'm Jenny Coselda. Invested in you.
13: 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Streaming now on smart speakers and the Odyssey. Portions of our programming may be pre-recorded.
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19: Really been surprising about this report, except for maybe the new export orders dropped off more. Probably likely some of the Canadian conflict, and issues there. But everything else is continuing to stay strong. We're seeing backlog of orders continue to increase, which I think is a great sign for employment. We saw employment go into expansion territory this month, which I think is a testament to the continuing high new orders number. We're still above our 12-month average, even though the new orders number dropped down a little bit, still in good expansion territory. So really, really nice, strong report.
20: Well, when you take a look at the report and you see what's underneath the hood as you dig into the intricacies, tell me how much have you really been seeing an impact from what's going on in the Middle East? Any differences when it comes to higher fuel costs at all impacting the services economy?
19: That's the number one concern. It's a great comment. double the comments of any other single issue impacting supply.

0: supply chains is the escalating oil costs and continued escalation of that. If you take the conflict in the Middle East and add it to tariff concerns, that's still below the comments that we're getting on how oil is impacting overall costs of goods. And we're seeing that in the prices number up at 74 for prices paid. It's definitely a concern of the respondents for our survey.
1: How much do you see the price of oil impacting you in the coming year? Obviously, it's already had a big impact. I mean, has it had the impact it's going to have, or do you see this continuing to play out?
0: Yeah, it's going to continue to play out. Even if the oil prices drop down to where they were 6 months ago, we're still going to see 6 months of high prices because now that oil is embedded into petroleum products and petroleum-related products. So plastics and fabrics and resin and all that. Transportation costs will recover, which will be a nice relief for the wholesale goods and retail goods. But a lot of the others that are using these products as input to their activities, you think about the hospital sector that has syringes and all types of things that are impacted from petroleum costs. It's going to take 3 to 6 months before those costs, those escalated costs, work out of their supply chains, even if things were to drop back down to where they were today.
2: Yeah, and speaking of oil, we actually got a headline crossing the Bloomberg terminal saying that Trump to ease use of tax-exempt variety of diesel. I'm keeping an eye on Brent crude, still currently hovering at about $102 a barrel, and a gauge of diesel gas currently at $6.32 there when you think about the gallon. Talk to me. I know there's been a lot of conversation. I want to pivot a bit to artificial intelligence because that's something that a lot of companies have been focusing on right now. Have you been seeing at all an impact on the industry when you think about the services economy?
0: Yeah, it's very interesting in what you see in news in general. It's kind of all across the board. That's what we're getting back in our commentary from the survey respondents as well. We're seeing some are increasing employment because they're hiring more with specialized skills in AI. And then we're seeing comments from others that are saying they're restructuring and lowering their overall labor because of their impacts to AI, from AI. So we're seeing both sides of the equation in the services sector.
1: When you say both sides of the equation, does it seem to kind of be pretty even? Do things seem to kind of even out when it comes to people adding jobs versus subtracting jobs? Or is there one that seems to be more prevalent than the other?
0: Now, as best as we can tell, it's pretty even right now. People are still investigating and seeing how AI can impact their business. So they're hiring people to be able to help do that. But we are, for the first time, starting to see more commentary creep through around restructuring and in some cases reducing overall headcount as a result of AI impact.
1: Steve Miller is chair of the ISM Services PMI on ISM Services Data. He was joining us from Aledo, Texas. Thank you, Steve.
2: Well, from there, we do want to pivot over to transportation. And the perfect person to talk about essentially the transport industry would certainly be Bloomberg Intelligence's Lee Klaskow. He is a senior transport logistics and shipping analyst. And we've been following the story essentially of C.H. Robinson buying and purchasing RXO, and this is a nearly $6 billion deal. Lee, thanks so much for joining us. Talk to us about what you see that's particularly interesting when it comes to this deal.
3: Yeah, so what you're doing is the number one freight broker, C.H. Robinson, is buying the number three freight broker here in the United States, which is RXO. The combined two companies will have around 20% market share of the U.S. market. You know, what's really interesting to us, and it kind of dovetail from the conversation we were having earlier with AI, C.H. Robinson's really been a leader within the freight transportation market in terms of investing and creating AI to be a more profitable freight broker. And they also have implemented over the last couple of years lean management systems, which have made their average freight broker much more productive than your average RXO freight broker. So you bring in those RXO freight brokers into the C.H. Robinson's model, and you should have significant productivity gains, not only from the top line, but also from a productivity standpoint. So we think it's a pretty interesting deal and a compelling deal. And, you know, it'll really help accelerate some of the operating benefits that C.H. Robinson has been able to get. I mean, their productivity has increased around 60% over the last couple of years based on just driving that lean management system and leveraging, you know, not only AI, but other technology productivity tools.
1: What are some of the other productivity tools other than AI? I mean, obviously, we've heard a lot about that, but are there other things that you've been watching?
3: Just like, you know, the large language models, like, you know, the pre-AI stuff that they leaned into as well. You know, they've always been kind of, like I said, one of the forward-leaning players within the freight transportation market when it comes to AI. And then you add on top of that the lean management system. You know, they're expected to get around $300 million in cost savings. You know, at the end of the day, they're not going to need a lot of back office, as many back office people with the combined company. You know, speaking with management on an analyst call earlier, you know, it sounded like, you know, they're not looking to get rid of the brokers. They want to, you know, bring in those RXO brokers and just make them really more productive and drive earnings power in 2028.
2: And tell me, why exactly does this deal make sense right now in particular? Is this about gaining more, you know, scale in what's a particularly difficult freight market right now?
3: Yeah, at the end of the day, scale is extremely important in transportation, and this definitely gives the combined company more scale, but it also gives C.H. Robinson maybe more exposure to some industries that they're not really involved in as much as they are today. So it's just like expedited or final mile where RXO has a foothold in. So, you know, it's not only just building scale, but also maybe getting more into more services. And also, you know, the buying power of a larger company is going to be really important. The freight markets, freight brokers, because of a recent Supreme Court ruling on the Montgomery case, are facing, you know, higher insurance premiums because, you know, the case pretty much says that a freight broker could be liable if a truck gets into an accident that they hire. And so, you know, we're expecting insurance costs to increase more. And management noted on, you know, one of the calls they had this morning is that, you know, they plan on renegotiating with their insurance providers because of the size that they have now. So, you know, it's definitely going to help them reduce costs when it comes to some services that they're purchasing.
1: We were just talking about high gas prices, high diesel prices, and how much they're affecting the economy. How is that impacting freight and that entire industry?
3: Yeah, so in general, freight transportation providers have fuel surcharges, which lag, you know, actual pricing. So there tends to be somewhat of a headwind when it comes to, you know, those increases in rates. The freight broker industry is not as impacted as an asset-based carrier like a Werner or a Knight Swift, you know. But the in the trucking market, the fuel surcharge usually lags about a week, so it's not a huge a headwind. The rail industry, the lag is a lot longer. It can be up to 60 days, but it tends to be around 30 days for commodity carloads, and it is a lot. It's closer to trucking when it comes to intermodal. So it impacts different industries differently. But, you know, I would say that, you know, most of their additional costs, I would say 80 to 90% are covered by these fuel surcharges. Obviously, they don't get paid, you know, when their trucks are idling or if they're, you know, if they're stuck in traffic or if they're just not operating their equipment as efficiently as they should be. So there are some aspects where they don't get full coverage.
2: And, you know, I do want to talk specifically back about the deal. I know that they are targeting about $300 million when it comes to cost savings.
3: Right.
2: Does this seem or look achievable to you?
3: Honestly, you know, so C.H. Robinson in the past has, I guess, underestimated some of the benefits from the technology implementation and some of the lean management practices. We would probably, you know, looking back, you know, from 2028, we think that $300 million probably could be conservative, assuming that management's able to execute and there's not, you know, too much overlap with customers. Management has said that there isn't a lot of overlap with customers. You know, what we saw with the RXO actually bought a freight broker a couple of years ago, Coyote from UPS. And, you know, you saw, like, you know, some customers kind of, there was a lot of overlap, so the benefits weren't probably as great as they were expecting. So it really comes down to execution and customer overlap. But assuming they're able, there's not a lot of overlap and they're really good at the execution, which we think they will be, we think that $300 million could be deemed conservative.
2: Interesting. Well, thank you so much for joining us, Lee, and for really breaking down what this deal means for the broader freight industry. Also separately, Stacey, I'm keeping an eye on shares right now when it comes to C.H. Robinson, currently down about 14%, and I see on a year-to-date basis down 16%.
1: That's rough, especially when the market has been as exuberant as this one has.
2: Absolutely, and I'm taking a look also at the broader market where we do see the S&P 500 up about 0.4%, the NASDAQ 100 pointing lower by about more than 0.5%, and the Dow Jones Industrial Average lower by about 0.2%. But as you mentioned, we've really been seeing this market on a tear when we look at the year. This is Bloomberg.
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14: It's 11:21 on Wall Street. I'm Amy Morris. President Trump is set to unveil a plan to ease the use of red dye diesel. It's a variety of diesel fuel that is dyed red to distinguish it from standard taxable diesel. Now, this fuel is free of most federal fuel taxes. It's restricted to off-road applications like farm equipment, construction, and heating oil. And the Trump administration is set to unveil this new plan targeting that tax-exempt fuel. The details of the plan are not yet clear. We do check markets for you all day long here at Bloomberg. The S&P 500 up 0.4%, NASDAQ up 0.75%, and NASDAQ hit a new intraday record earlier this morning. The Dow is down about 0.2%. The 10-year yield at 5.33%, the 2-year yield at 4.84%, the 30-year Treasury yield at 5.68%. Elon Musk confirmed discussions with TSMC over chip manufacturing for Terafab. Intel shares were falling after the news, which some had viewed as a sign of competition for Intel. Musk acknowledged that any chips from TSMC would likely be in a to those supplied by Intel. Shares of Intel 2.3% lower, TSMC shares about 3% higher. The world's tech billionaires gained a combined $845 billion through September 30th. That is the most ever for the first 9 months of a year. The Bloomberg Billionaires Index shows how tech billionaires are now worth a combined $4.6 trillion, accounting for 36% of the index's wealth, despite making up only about a fifth of its members. The Philadelphia Semiconductor Index is 0.25% lower. That's led by Intel, with fallen more than 2%. For on-demand news 24 hours a day, subscribe to Bloomberg News now wherever you get your podcasts. I'm Amy Morris. So Bloomberg Business Flash, Stacey and Nora.
1: All right, this is Bloomberg Intelligence. I'm Stacey Vanek-Smith. I'm here with Nora Melinda, and we are filling in for Paul and Scarlett. Nora, although this week is young, last week was quite eventful, especially with the very disappointing job numbers at the end of the week. What did you make of that?
2: I mean, what an interesting week. And I mean, as we kind of look at this weaker than expected jobs report, it's really interesting as we continue to see traders really reassessing what it could mean when we think about the Fed and whether or not it'll hike again. I saw at the beginning of last week on Monday, it was about more than, I think, 70% of an expectation that we might get a hike at the October meeting. And then you did see that expectation fade as we ended out on Friday.
1: Yeah, the markets seem to not entirely know what to make of all this. Obviously, we've got, you know, record high gas prices. Also, a lot of companies are doing really, really well in this environment in spite of high borrowing costs. Here to help us make sense of all of this is Shayna Sissel. She is the founder and CEO of Banrion Capital Management. She joins us to discuss her outlook on the markets. Shayna, welcome.
17: Thank you for having me.
1: So talk to us a little bit. Nora and I were just discussing the pretty dismal jobs report, the very high fuel prices, the very high borrowing costs, but also the very enthusiastic and optimistic markets we've been seeing. What are you seeing when you look at the markets?
17: So the enthusiasm is coming from the AI transformation, this new technology that's coming to market, its disruptive nature, and the promise that it brings in terms of increased efficiencies. It could be disinflationary. And all of those things is what the market is really enthusiastic about. You can see that in how the different stocks are performing, right? So, you know, technology is benefiting the most. But then when you think about what you just talked about, if you look at consumer, especially consumer discretionary, those stocks have been the poorest performers. So you're seeing the bifurcation in how what stocks are performing well and which stocks are not. And that is kind of the explanation when you look at the economic data, inflation, consumer sentiment, and the job report versus the enthusiasm of the market.
2: And Shayna, speaking of enthusiasm in the market, I'm taking a look at the year-to-date gains on the S&P. Double digits, up about 13% so far. The NASDAQ, you're talking so much about artificial intelligence, tech, that exuberance, up about 23% on a year-to-date basis. But when you talk about this enthusiasm and we think about everything else that's bottling up underneath, whether it's what's going on in the Middle East and we think about the impact of higher fuel costs or just inflation more broadly, do you think that this is a rally that can last? Do you think it's just that concentration in tech that's really buoying us forward?
17: So I think the rally can last based on the size of market capitalization of the stocks that are driving the returns of the market right now. But ultimately, valuations will start to dictate whether or not they continue to have that kind of momentum. Right now, valuations in a lot of those names, like look at NVIDIA, are quite reasonable and well below historic average. That won't be the case forever, especially if they continue to be the key drivers of the market. So I would be cautious, and I continue to be cautious in the positioning of our client portfolios and the give to the advisors we work with, is really to focus on how to mitigate the risk where you can, you know, take that opportunity to invest in these higher growth, higher beta names, but do so in a way that's reasonable. I think the bond market has as much volatility concern as the equity market. And so, you know, Bonrion is a alternatives focused firm. So we spend a lot of time talking about adding alternatives into client portfolios as a way to mitigate some of the volatility and the risk in the portfolios that allows us to have exposure to some of the names that we think are going to benefit long term.
1: Now, you've been talking about some of the risks, and obviously there are a lot of worries about some kind of a reckoning coming, especially with some of the really high valuations for these tech companies, but it really hasn't come. Is there anything you're watching for that you would consider a real red flag in this market, or are we all just kind of waiting to see? Because we really have been on such an amazing run. I don't want to see it end, but if it does, obviously I want to know.
17: So the reckoning, really, you would have to look at earnings, right? Hmm. So if you think about the tech bubble and you think about all the tech companies that drove the returns during the highs of the tech boom, many of those companies didn't actually have any revenue and had negative or no earnings whatsoever. And so that was a huge red flag that we all kind of glossed over. This is a little different. Valuations being stretched is not the same as no revenue, no earnings. These companies have revenue, have earnings. What I would be paying attention to is guidance and any sort of revisions to earnings that start to make the earnings momentum look less sustainable. So that's my key. I would also be looking at cash flows. In growth stocks, you want to deal more with valuation metrics that take into consider cash flow more than earnings, because cash flow is really what's going to keep the stability of the stock and the stability of the company. You want to have healthy balance sheets, good cash. That's what we're seeing. And right, until that changes, I don't see a lot of reckoning coming unless there's some sort of black swan event. Right. The biggest risk is the risk that you didn't see coming. And all of those things are still on the table. Obviously, geopolitical risk is a big one. Yeah. Any sort of potential economic downturn that's driven by the higher inflation numbers, any sort of job losses, those things, I think, will impact the market. But ultimately, when you look at individual securities, you want to pay attention to, are they producing revenue? What do their earnings look like? What's that earnings momentum look like? And what do the free cash flow and the cash flow valuation metrics look like?
1: All right.
17: More than anything else. And so those continue to be quite healthy. And that's why I'm not overly concerned that the reckoning is imminent.
1: All right. Shana Sissel is founder and CEO at Banrion Capital Management. Shana, thank you.
2: You know, Stacey, I feel like we spent a lot of time talking about BI, which is our Bloomberg Intelligence Research arm. But, you know, we also have some more research going on in Bloomberg.
1: This is true. Amazing research.
2: Called BNEF. So for those that don't know, this is Bloomberg New Energy Finance, and they spent a lot of time doing research. And we have some of the best voices coming out of BNEF. And we have one of those voices here with us today, Jameson McLennan. He is a sustainable finance analyst for BNEF, and he's tracking some really interesting things. Jameson, thanks so much for joining us. I see you have a note out recently. You guys wrote about bank facilitated financing for low carbon energy supply came close to parity with fossil fuels last year.
18: Mm-hmm. Yeah.
2: Tell us about this and what you guys found.
18: Definitely. Thanks for having me. So we track financing flows that banks facilitate for both low carbon and fossil fuel activities. This year, collectively, we saw that volume surge to $2.3 trillion in 2025. That's up from $2 trillion the year before. Of that total, $1.4 trillion went to low carbon, where $1.1 $1.18 trillion went to fossil fuels. So to put that another way, for every dollar of fossil fuel financing that these banks were facilitating, about 97 cents went to low carbon. This is up from a ratio of around 0.95 to 1 in 2024, and has increased from 0.79 to 1 in 2021 when we first started this analysis, but it's growing relatively slowly. When we first put out this piece of work back in 2022, we also put together some work on the investment flows that would be needed to reach climate goals, and we saw that we would need a ratio of roughly 4 to 1 in investment on average every year in this decade. And since we're at 0.97 to 1, we're relatively far behind where we potentially would need to be.
1: So when gas and oil prices are this high, is that helpful? Does it inspire investment?
18: Yes and no. I mean, a lot of the oil and gas financing that we see, this is bank facilitated financing. So a lot of oil and gas financing is coming directly from these companies' balance sheets as well. Mm-hmm. But I mean, this is also for 2025. So we'll have to see what happens with the ratio in the following years as well.
2: I mean, so both sides are getting more money. Mm-hmm. Why are banks still increasing fossil fuel financing?
18: I think that is kind of where opportunities exist for these banks in this mm-hmm. moment as well. I mean, there's definitely, as we progressed along the energy transition, there are low carbon opportunities. But in this world where we're also focused on energy security, there's definitely some areas where fossil financing is growing.
1: What about some of the major energy demands of AI? We've been hearing a lot about data centers and that pushing up electricity costs. How does that factor in here? Is that inspiring investment or worrying people?
18: Definitely. I think a lot of what we're seeing at BNF, and we do have research on data centers and AI as well, is we're seeing an increase in natural gas build out, specifically on site as well. So we're seeing a lot of this being built on site with the data centers. And It's a bit of a mix of how that's financing. That's something that we want to look into as well and to see whether or not this is coming from project finance.
2: And briefly, if low carbon financing is growing, why hasn't the energy supply banking ratio increased more?
18: It kind of goes back to a point we were speaking about earlier. I think if fossil fuel financing is also growing, the ratio, since we're seeing both low carbon and fossil growing, we're not seeing the ratio progress as fast as we could otherwise see. Mm-hmm. And actually, when you look at the largest institutions, you see that their ratio has fallen year on year as well. Only 8 of the 10 largest banks have seen their ratio grow between 2024 and 2025.
2: Well, you're doing some great research, and we hope that you'll join us again. Yeah. Thank you so much for the wonderful breakdown there. That is BNEF Sustainable Finance Analyst Jameson McLennan. And I just want to take a quick look at the markets again, Stacey. Yeah. I'm seeing the S&P 500 and the NASDAQ 100 both higher. So we're seeing some green on the screen there. But as I take a look at SPX Index IMAP, let's see what the most interesting sectors.
19: I'm Dan Loney with Your Money Now. GE Healthcare is set to purchase Sofi for $945 million in cash, according to the Wall Street Journal. Sofi is the manufacturer of radioactive substances used in medical imaging procedures. It's a segment that has seen drug makers and other device makers invest in recently. GE Healthcare shares are up about 1% on today's news. Tom Cruise's Digger did only $8 million at the box office in North America over the weekend. That, according to the film's distributor, Warner Brothers. The political satire has Cruise playing multiple roles in the film, including the lead, which is a polluting oil tycoon. Overseas, the film only took $12 million. That places it well behind the film's cost at $125 million. Wall Street is mixed at this hour, focusing on bond yields and oil prices. The Dow Industrial Average is down right around 100 points. The NASDAQ is up about 200. Oil prices are slightly lower. West Texas crude down about 1% at $90 a barrel. And that's Your Money Now.
20: When you're hiring, have you ever felt like you're missing out on meeting truly great candidates for your roles? It seems impossible to find them, but they have to be out there somewhere, right? Well, they're not hard to find when you know...
19: Focusing on bond yields and oil prices, the Dow Industrial Average is down right around 100 points. The NASDAQ is up about 200. Oil prices are slightly lower. West Texas crude down about 1% at $90 a barrel. And that's Your Money Now.
20: When you're hiring, have you ever felt like you're missing out on meeting truly great candidates for your roles? 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
1: 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We all learned it, or should have, in civics class. Congress makes the laws, the executive branch enforces them, and judges interpret them. But some federal judges in Minneapolis have forgotten it. Patrick Schiltz, until recently chief judge of Minnesota's federal district court, just gave a remarkable interview to the New York Times. Schiltz and other judges were critical of the Trump administration's immigration crackdown. And as cases poured in, the judges met, consulted, and developed templates for court orders. Consider that. Judges personally opposed to administration policy were coordinating their rulings on cases challenging it. Judges must rule against any president when the law requires it. But judges shouldn't become a coordinated opposition to policies just because they personally oppose them. 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
7: With Extra News, I'm Bob Agnew in Washington. It will be a busy week on the campaign trail starting today for President Trump. Making stops at a variety of places as he tries to bolster the prospect of Republicans heading into the midterm elections. One of the more colorful members of the U.S. Senate says he's considering a bid for the White House in 2028. Republican John Kennedy told NBC's Meet the Press he's thinking about it, but that his plans right now are to run for re-election to the U.S. Senate. Also at srnnews.com, a new CDC-led study shows most people with the flu stop isolating when they are still contagious. The study says most people end their isolation 4 days after symptoms begin when they are still at their most viral. It found that only 5% of people isolate from the community for the full recommended isolation period, and less than 1% isolate from other household members. This is SRN News.
8: With the Wall Street Business Report, I'm Rich Thomason. Gas prices are topping $4 a gallon. That's sending more Americans toward hybrid cars, which in turn is benefiting Asian automakers. Hyundai's hybrid sales jumped 39% in the third quarter. Kia's surged 152%. Toyota and Honda also reported strong gains. The shift comes as electric vehicle sales decline, and Detroit automakers offer far fewer hybrid options than their Asian counterparts. Hyundai and Kia nearly overtook Ford in U.S. sales last quarter as Asian automakers captured more than half of the new car market. Experts say a lack of fuel-efficient models could cost Detroit automakers' customers if high gas prices continue. AAA puts the price of a gallon of regular unleaded at $4.36, about the same as yesterday. It's 11 cents lower than 1 week ago. For the Wall Street Business Report, I'm Rich Thomason.
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10: Shares are 1.5% higher after Melius Research upgraded the stock to buy, saying that worries about AI safety risks are driving enterprises toward Microsoft as the trusted, quote, adults in charge. Analysts anticipate heavier AI spending in fiscal 2027 and have continued to emphasize Microsoft's capacity to boost revenue through Azure and Copilot, which could prevent significant upside for the stock. For on-demand news 24 hours a day, you can subscribe to Bloomberg News now wherever you get your podcasts.

0: I'm Amy Morris. That's Bloomberg Business Flash. Let's go back to balance of... Nope, let's go back to Bloomberg...
1: Intelligence.
0: Bloomberg Intelligence. Thanks so much.
2: All right. This is Bloomberg Intelligence. Although there is a nice balance of power here, Nora.
1: Yeah.
2: I'm Stacey Vanek-Smith. I'm here with Nora Melinda. This is Bloomberg Intelligence. We're in for Scarlett and Paul. Nora, obviously one of the big stories all year really has been the price of oil.
1: Absolutely. And I know we've been monitoring it a lot today, especially with some of the headlines coming in. Brent crude currently at about $101 a barrel, just sitting below 102. But if you take a look at the year-to-date surge, up about 70%.
2: Oh, wow.
1: It surged 70% so far this year.
2: And obviously, oil gets into the price of everything. And here to help us break this down is Nikki Morris, the executive director at the TCU Ralph Lowe Energy Institute and Neely School of Business. Hi, Nikki.
3: Hi, good morning.
2: Thanks for joining us. Now, before we get into what's been happening today, there's been a lot of action today on oil. What do you see so far this year when it comes to oil, how it's affecting markets, how it's affecting our economy?
3: Yeah, absolutely. And I think what's unfortunate is that we follow the price of oil. So WTI and Brent, I mean, here at home, WTI is the big topic of discussion. But I would say for the average citizen, what's more important is the products that all those hydrocarbons make. And those molecules have to get turned into something. And so the operating costs for a lot of our businesses, not just here at home, but abroad, when diesel gets to the price it is, right, it's almost $7 a gallon. Yeah. I think that's when you really start seeing things fluctuate and people changing their business dynamics because of the cost. And that's what's really unfortunate. So it's not just with diesel, but propane, butane, all the other derivatives that are coming from oil and natural gas are starting to be impacted even more so. Even if flows of the true oil volumes are moving, I would say that the byproduct and the cost to doing business is come up at least, it's doubled in the last 6 months.
1: Yeah, I mean, just massive surges that we're seeing here, Nikki. Talk to me a bit more about some of the derivative impacts that you're seeing.
3: Yeah, I would say the one that we're talking about, the diesel one, is probably the biggest that's hitting home because you don't realize how many markets are actually using diesel to power whatever widget they're creating. But I would say we need to zoom out because we're focusing on what's at the pump in our backyard. But what we're starting to see, and I think you've heard many articles here over the last few months, is what is the long-term impact of this if things don't get cleared up and flows don't start moving as normal, is businesses in Southeast Asia and other countries that don't have the luxury of having their own products and producing that at home locally are starting to turn off. And so one of the big industries and sectors that we're looking at is who uses a lot of fertilizer, which is another byproduct of hydrocarbons. And what that could cause in 2027 and 2028 is definitely something to watch.
2: One of the things that you mentioned earlier was that you're seeing a lot of businesses kind of grappling with this and starting to make changes. I mean, mm-hmm. and the fertilizer point is such a good reminder of just how ubiquitous oil and gas are in all different parts of our economy. What specific impacts are you seeing? Are you seeing prices go up? Are you seeing sales go down? Are you seeing layoffs?
3: I think there's both prices coming up, people stopping to do maybe some business. I haven't seen or heard any true layoff comparison yet, but think about truck drivers. How do we get products across our country? I mean, we here in Texas are not producing all the things that we consume. And so how do you get those products to the stores? Well, someone's going to have to take on that burden and that cost, and it can't to the truck drivers. So I know there was a lot of discussion around that. And then how much more efficient can these routes be to limit the amount of energy that they consume? So I would say that the store prices, things that we're purchasing on a day-to-day basis, a lot of those costs will gradually come up if the cost of doing business is going up.
1: Yeah, and I know when you speak about the consumer, I think one thing that a lot of our listeners are probably curious about is how long would it take for some of these prices to come down? I know that this has been a conflict that has continued longer than some people may have expected. But talk to me about how long it maybe takes for some of these things to filter back out if we were to see a resolution in the near future.
3: Yeah, I wish I had a magic ball. I think to see where we thought, and heard in February, this is only going to be a blip on the radar. I would say the fact that it's gone on as long as it has, many of the industry, we focus on a lot of upstream oil and gas operators and C-suite level that we talk to here at TCU. And I would say a lot of them say it's going to go well into next year before anything is resolved. However, recent communications that we've had in South America and with Latin American countries, they're now trying to strategize differently so they can be also more energy independent. So they're not at the mercy of what's happening in the Middle East. And so that's a big shift. You have contracts that you're going to have to open up and redo just like Venezuela, right? Nothing's going to happen overnight, but that's a 20, 30 year timeline that you're looking at. So I think this pause or this disruption that's ongoing and thinking about Ukraine, Russia, I mean, that's still ongoing. There are still implications of that war, and the more fighting that there is, more infrastructure that's impacted, the longer this is going to go on, not just with the Strait. So I do think countries are now reviewing how they see energy, how they consume it at home, and what can they do in their own, where they do have their own natural resources, how could they change that so that they become more energy independent and not reliant on flows coming from somewhere else. And I think that's going to be, until that starts to happen, there may not be a price adjustment to your question. I think it's really starting to open up a lot of these conversations on who you're going to do business with long term.
2: I mean, I think that's such a great point that we have sort of thought that the jump in oil prices was going to be temporary and it might not be temporary. Do you think, is this getting priced in a permanent way? If conflict in the Strait of Hormuz did resolve next week, would oil prices just drop back to a maybe slightly elevated normal? Or do you think this is just the way it's going to be for the foreseeable future?
1: Just briefly there.
3: Yeah, I would say it's going to be a longer term than probably what we would like. Now, is it going to go to 80, 90, 75 to be determined? But I do see an elevated price is what I would say many are saying. It's not going to go back to our $55, $60 where we were there for a while.
2: Well, it's certainly elevated this morning to $101 a barrel. Nikki Morris, Executive Director at the TCU Ralph Lowe Energy Institute at the Neely School of Business, coming to us from Texas.
3: Longer term than probably what we would like. Now, is it going to go to 80, 90, 75 to be determined? But I do see an elevated price is what I would say many are saying. It's not going to go back to our $55, $60 where we were there for a while.
2: Well, it's certainly elevated this morning to $101 a barrel. Nikki Morris, Executive Director at the TCU Ralph Lowe Energy Institute at the Neely School of Business, coming to us from Texas. Nikki, thank you.
1: And, you know, Stacey, as we continue to talk about everything that's going on in energy, just broadly, I'm taking a look at the activity in the market. You mentioned Brent crude still elevated, hitting about 101. It is also energy stocks, the best performing group in the S&P 500. No surprise there.
2: Yeah, absolutely. And I mean, Nikki mentioned this, but I think 70% of the items that we buy are shipped via truck or ship,
1: right,
2: which means diesel gets involved.
1: Absolutely.
2: And then when you add in fertilizer, the price of oil, it just gets into everything.
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8: KDOW.biz. I'm Dan Loney with your Money Now. While the economy may be viewed as struggling a bit, it's about to hit a record last seen in the 1960s. According to Truist chief strategist Keith Lerner, it's gone 61 consecutive months with the unemployment rate below 5%. The record is 64 months in a row back between 1963 and 69. The unemployment rate in the latest monthly report rose to 4.2%. Data from purchasing managers for the services sector continued to expand in September, but at a bit of a slower pace. The Institute for Supply Management data showed a reading of 54.9 in the month, down from 55.4 in August, but anything over 50 suggests economic growth. The markets are mixed, with bond yields pushing higher and oil prices trading slightly higher as well. The Dow Industrial Average is just slightly into the red. Meanwhile, the NASDAQ is up about 200 points. And that is your Money Now.
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1: Love talking to you always. Tell me what you're thinking about when it comes to the real estate landscape right now, especially when we given the fact that we're dealing with a really elevated rate environment.
10: Yeah, well, thanks for that lead-in, Nora. I mean, I always love being introduced as the laggard. You just hit it, right? I mean, rates are elevated, and there doesn't seem to be any clear indication they're heading lower anytime soon. 10 years over 5.3%. I mean, that's just a bad setup for REITs, you know, given all of the different ways in which that 10-year yield impacts the group in terms of financing costs, in terms of dividend comparisons, in terms of cap rates, and it's just a bad setup. And at this point, I think what we need is to kind of get past this new kind of rate shock, I suppose, and see some fundamentals and see whether these companies can put up decent earnings and let the fundamentals tell the story.
2: Now, before rates got raised by the Federal Reserve, already the real estate market was having some issues. What did you think when you heard the rates go up? Were you like, oh no, is this more of the same?
10: Well, so I guess let's separate the rates from the fundamentals.
2: Okay.
10: You know, when before 10-year kind of jumped from the mid fours up to where it is now, I think we had kind of settled into a groove where we were operating in a fairly normalized environment. The group had gotten used to interest rates at that level, and a lot of the operating segments that these stocks play in were, you know, from a supply and demand perspective, not in horrible shape. And you, in some cases, even better than that. And you could make an argument that we were on the verge of improving earnings growth into 27. And so, you know, obviously every sector is different. But, you know, the overall environment wasn't half bad. And, you know, the group as a whole was performing pretty well up until the last couple of months, you know, when you look at the 10-year yield rising from, you know, 4.5 up over 5.3%. So now we're in a little bit of a different environment, and the group has to get used to that again or start to see rates come back down.
1: Jeff, I'm taking a look at your research, and you put out a note a couple days ago about the fact that owning a U.S. home is substantially more expensive than renting, which we knew. But what's really interesting here is that you're saying Americans need about more than $120,000 in annual income to afford the typical home with a 10% down payment, which is about 55% more than what is needed to rent. Talk to me about how powerful a tailwind this might be right now for apartment landlords in the multifamily space.
10: Yeah, and those are based on median home prices and median rents, and so it's going to vary by market, and you know, and the specifics are going to always be a little bit different. Mm-hmm. But you know, when you look at where mortgage rates have gone, I mean, it's not surprising that renting is going to be significantly cheaper than owning a home right now, and easier, frankly. And you know, so from a demand perspective for owners of rental housing, that should be a big a big tailwind, lots of support from the demand side, and in an environment where we're coming out of an oversupplied situation, especially in certain parts of the country. Sunbelt is, you know, it was very significantly oversupplied with new rental housing over the past couple of years. That's fading, and this is kind of that supportive fundamental backdrop that I was just alluding to. Heading into 2027, supply's coming down, demand looks like it should be supported, but now you got to deal with this interest rate story. You know, we're going to head into third quarter earnings season soon. It'll be very interesting to hear where the apartment REITs, what they talk about in terms of their ability to maintain pricing power and grow rents through the third quarter and into early fourth, because that's going to be a big key in terms of, you know, what the setup would be for revenue growth, rental and revenue growth for next year.
1: Mm-hmm. Well, thanks so much, Jeff, for breaking all of this down for us. I mean, he always keeps a handle on the market, taking a look at REITs right now, an index about 4.6% higher on a year-to-date basis. That's Jeff Langbaum from BI. He's a senior U.S. REIT analyst.
2: Well, I have to say, as a renter, I'm always excited to hear that it's a better time to be a renter. It gives me something to say to my father when he tells me I should buy something.
1: And, you know, you're hearing more and more people saying that renting is what makes the most sense for them. And
2: yes,
1: in so many different geographies, so many different parts of the United States, that's where a lot of consumers are feeling, is that some people are saying that they may not even want to buy a house, which is an interesting tidbit considering past generations. That's what most folks aspired for and are still aspiring for.
2: Yes, that was always a huge part of the American dream and a way to build wealth. And it seems like at least right now in this environment, maybe not so much.
1: I know.
2: But overall, Nora, we've had a pretty good, I know you are the markets person, but it's a pretty solid looking morning. It's shaped up a little bit. Things are looking a little bit in positive territory, which is great, especially after we saw such a disappointing jobs report last week.
1: I mean, anything that you took away from that?
2: I mean, I think every time I expect this economy to deliver something, it doesn't do it. So I think I think, you know, expectations are tricky in an environment like now. What about you?
1: I mean, I would say the same, but it's interesting when you take a look at the market, still charging ahead past all of these headwinds.
2: Yeah. All right. I'm Stacey Vanek-Smith. I'm here with
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13: Breaking news this hour at Town Hall. I'm Bob Agnew in Washington. One of the more colorful members of the U.S. Senate says he's considering a bid for the White House in 2028. But for now, Republican John Kennedy says he's focusing on his current job.
14: My plans right now are to run for re-election. But as I've said before, if I don't think I can be effective in the Senate anymore, I would consider it.
13: With about a month ago until the midterms, President Trump hitting the campaign trail with multiple stops across the country this week. He'll be campaigning for Republican candidates in places like the Nebraska State Fairgrounds, Grand Island, Nebraska Today, for a rally for Senator Pete Ricketts. On Wednesday, he's got a return trip scheduled to Texas. A new poll asks Americans if they support the deportation policy that sends prisoners to different countries than the one they came from.
15: The YouGov poll asks if the U.S. should deport immigrants to prisons in foreign countries that they're not from. 53% of those polled said no, the U.S. should not. 27% said they should be able to. Break down the numbers, and there are big differences along party lines. 80% of Democrats oppose deportation to a third country, 56% of independents do, just 23% of Republicans say it's wrong. I'm Rory O'Neill.
13: Kids and cell phones, that can lead to a lot of distraction in school these days. Washington Governor Bob Ferguson has now released his school cell phone ban legislation. More on that from correspondent Brad Ford.
12: Governor Bob Ferguson went to Spokane's Lewis and Clark High School to make the announcement on Friday. The Phone Free Schools Act has a policy of away for the day. Students wouldn't have access to cell phones or smartwatches during class, between classes, or during lunch. Ferguson says studies show students do better in school without cell phones. School districts would decide how the phones are stored. The legislature would need to pass the bill. I'm Brad Ford.
13: You'll find more of these stories at townhall.com.
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8: I'm Jerry Willis, and this is the Fox Business Report.
9: The Dow is losing ground, but the Nasdaq rose to an intraday high today. Yields on U.S. Treasuries remain elevated, the yield on the 10-year Treasury at 5.29%. There's a mixed reading on the service sector of the economy. Businesses not involved in manufacturing. The ISM reading for September came in at 54.9, weaker than expected, but still suggests business is improving. Companies say they are paying higher prices. The U.S. Supreme Court has ruled against real estate company Zillow Group, which was trying to avoid a shareholder lawsuit that accused it of misleading investors about a home flipping business that it shut down. Estee Lauder shares are up 1.5%. Analysts at Barclays are upbeat about the beauty giant's business after the recent quarter topped expectations. That's your Fox Business Report. I'm Jenny Coselda. Invested in you.
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11: 10-year Treasury yield at 5.33% and the 2-year yield at 4.84%. The 30-year Treasury yield at 5.69%. Now, the head of Saudi Arabia's state producer says oil stockpiles have become scarily thin. That put markets at risk unless the Strait of Hormuz reopens. The world had about 10 billion barrels of oil stocks when the U.S.-Iran war started. That has now fallen to less than 6 billion, with only about 10% practically available. Saudi Aramco CEO Ayman Nasser says that releasing part of what's left in those global stockpiles will buy economies some time, but won't fix the imbalances between supply and demand. The service sector in the U.S. expanded at a slower pace in September as cost pressures grew by the most in more than 4 years. The Institute for Supply Management's Services Index fell a half point, 54.9 last month, while resilient consumer spending and a stable job market and strong business investment do continue to support demand for services. Firms still have to contend with mounting costs. For on-demand news 24 hours a day, subscribe to Bloomberg News Now wherever you get your podcasts. I'm Amy Morris. That's a Bloomberg Business Flash. Let's go back to Balance of Power with Joe Matthew.
12: All right, Amy, great to have you aboard today. Happy Monday, everybody. I don't know what happened to the weekend. How are we here already? It's great to see you on the Monday edition of Balance of Power. 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You heard me

0: say it, 29 days to the election. I also said Nevada. I should have said Nebraska, because that is where the president is going today, which makes it a much more interesting story. Going to defend candidates in Grand Island, Nebraska, after the trip, Texas, Oklahoma. And wow, the polling that we have seen in the last 48 hours, quite remarkable, following the trends that we were talking about last week. So yes, president is wheels up a little bit later on today. Nebraska for him, Alaska for J.D. Vance. Is that the short straw? Wait, you want me to go where? Monday? Yes, Alaska, Fairbanks. He's expected to be up there at 10:30 at night. Wow, long ride. And the whole, it looked like when he got on the jet, the whole family was going. President will be back in Texas later this week for Ken Paxton. Even though the tapes are out, Paxton saying more bad stuff about the convention, and I guess, well, we'll get into this later with our panel. He says Washington is running the campaign and apparently telling him what to say. We'll talk later in the hour with Nathan Dean. America's dad is back up with us, as he is every Monday, to talk about the looming. Listen, I'm planting a flag on this. It's going to be a ripper when lawmakers come back. The debt ceiling fight. This is something the market actually will care about. And in a couple of weeks, it'll be our reality. Supreme Court, new term opening this morning. We've actually got a lot going on here, considering the fact that the House and Senate are out. And it all begins, of course, on Wall Street here with, I should say, the White House here, with lawmakers out until mid-November. You ever heard of this red dye diesel? Have you heard people talking about this stuff? This does not involve RFK Jr. This is not red dye number 5. But they actually do dye it so you can tell the difference between commercial diesel. This stuff is tax exempt. They use it off-road. This is for farmers to put in the John Deere. And the president is going to be lifting exemptions, it appears, to try to overall lower prices, because we're looking at this record high for diesel. Producer James wondering aloud what red dye diesel tastes like. I think it's more of a cherry flavor, but now that this has happened, we'll have an opportunity. Tyler's on the North Lawn right now, as a matter of fact, with the details on this. As I sit here, maybe you're with us on YouTube in my windowless box. Look how beautiful it is in Washington, D.C. today on the North Lawn. Tyler, we should be having class outdoors. I guess you already are. Tell us what is happening here. This had been suggested, along with a diesel export ban. Apparently, he's going with the red dye. Will it make a difference in prices, Tyler?
1: Well, it has the potential to, though we should caveat that, one, President Trump hasn't actually taken any action yet. According to our reporting, he's considering this, and the details so far are pretty scant. So we do need a little bit more to fully flesh out how much this really will have an impact. But as you outlined, this is tax-exempt diesel, so that could mean that buyers of diesel don't have to pay a federal excise tax that lands just above 24 cents per gallon. It's very clear that the Trump administration is trying to take additional moves to help curb prices as Republicans continue to face political headwinds related to higher costs, punctuated by diesel in particular. $6.32 a gallon today is the national average for a gallon of diesel. That's about 20 cents lower than the high that was set in mid-September, but still well above pre-war levels. You did outline that this is actually dyed diesel, and that allows inspectors to go in and check fuel tanks for tax purposes. And those penalties, if you aren't authorized to have this dyed diesel, actually do run pretty high for consumers. So there is this potential here that it could make an impact. But Joe, to your point about where the president is headed today, Nebraska, we know that higher diesel prices are hitting rural and red states particularly hard. And we are expecting him to unveil this probably in tangent with his appearance later tonight.
0: Really interesting. Is that the lawnmower running on diesel or a street sweeper? They always wait right till Tyler starts talking. What's that beast behind you I'm hearing?
1: Yeah, it's a lawnmower paired with a leaf blower. So it's definitely maintenance day for the National Park Service here on the White House North Lawn.
0: I love that. That's why it's so beautiful. $6.32. You said it, Tyler. So if you look back here a little bit, just to follow the trajectory, a week ago it was $6.45. A month ago was $5.88. A year ago was $3. $1.68. So as we're talking here, Tyler, Politico's up with a breaker. The president asking Treasury for ways to cut diesel prices. There could be any number of ways that come from apparently a review that's going to get underway here, urging more state action to address fuel costs. Could there be more than this red dye move? Are we going to talk again about suspending a tax? What else does he have up his sleeve?
1: We did have previous reporting that President Trump was looking at suspending some federal taxes, though there are questions about exactly how big an impact that would have on diesel. As I mentioned, 24.4 cents a gallon is where that one lands. The administration is mulling at this point very limited options if we do want to see prices curbed ahead of the midterm elections. We are now within a month, and we know that it takes time for refined product prices to actually be lowered because of how long it takes to go through the supply chain, as well as the fact that independent station owners set their prices based on the margin, on the margins based on where they actually bought the supply. So that could impact it. Again, the lawnmower coming in here. So there's a few different things that we can watch as we get closer to the midterms, but very clear that the president wants to get something done. He had considered that diesel export ban. It does appear, though, that was almost used as a tool to get some of our European allies to release more of their diesel stockpiles, though, as we went through on this program yesterday, that stockpile release of 100 million barrels is actually likely part of a prior commitment by IEA countries back in March to do a 400 million barrel release. But many of these countries haven't made good on fulfilling their full pledge. A lot of moving parts, Joe. We'll have to see ultimately where it goes from here. Yep. Talk about, you know, suspending a federal gas tax. You would need Congress to do that, and they're out of session.
0: Well, that's a great point. And when they come on to talk to us, they don't sound terribly in favor of this. Talk to us about the travels today. We mentioned where he's going. In Nebraska awaits Senator Pete Ricketts. Everyone's been talking about this, Tyler, with amazement that the president's spending so much time in deep red states. Is Pete Ricketts in trouble? What will the message be tonight?
1: Well, this goes to basically what we just outlined here, that there are concerns among farmers, including when it comes to President Trump's plan to import more beef. That has really angered ranchers. You've spoken to ranchers directly on this program, Joe, who have told you that this point in particular, part of the administration's bid to lower beef prices to allow more product to come into the U.S., has really created a strong backlash among ranchers and farmers. Nebraska is an interesting case study in this. At this point, Ricketts is still ahead when it comes to the polling, but President Trump today is no doubt going to try to tout efforts to lower prices as those headwinds do remain. I also wanted to point out Kansas is another close Senate race that we are now watching in a reliably red state where a Democrat hasn't won a Senate seat since 1932, and you had Vice President J.D. Vance there the other day, and now a new outside Republican PAC saying that they are pouring $10 million into that race, which on a relative basis is below those battlegrounds like Ohio and Michigan, but is still a relatively high number of place that is so reliably red. Though, Joe, we should caution this. Democrats, of course, face headwinds of their own, including intra-party fighting and the fact that the GOP does have a massive war chest that they can spend. But just to remind everybody, Democrats only need to flip four seats to retake the upper chamber. That is how close we are talking. The fact the president's going to Nebraska means that Democrats feel that their odds are widening in terms of which seats they could be able to flip.
0: Yeah, pretty remarkable. You point to Kansas, Tyler. Senate Leadership Fund now investing $14 million in this very deep red state. I believe it was 8.2 on Friday. Things are changing. And as far as Alaska goes, that's where J.D. Vance is today. The Siena New York Times poll over the weekend shows Mary Peltola, the Democrat, ahead of Dan Sullivan, the senator, by 7 percentage points. Less than a minute left, Tyler. How does J.D. Vance try to make a difference?
1: Perhaps by focusing on energy, though that in and of itself could alienate some Alaskan voters. But tapping into Alaska's natural resources has been a major push from the Trump administration, including when it comes to permitting reform, getting more American production up and running. That's the needle I'll expect Vice President J.D. Vance to thread when he does touch down in Fairbanks, Alaska, as the administration has pinned a lot of their efforts on the state when it comes to this.
0: He's spending a lot of time in the plane to make that. I mean, unless he's touring the ice fields with the family after. Tyler, thank you. From the North Lawn of the White House, she'll be back in our second hour. Bloomberg Washington correspondent. Love talking midterms with Tyler. Now that lawmakers are out of town, this is the conversation for the next 29 days. You pick the right place. Balance of power only on Bloomberg.
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13: I'm Dan Loney with Your Money Now. The markets are mixed at this hour. The Dow Industrial Average is just slightly into the red. Meanwhile, the NASDAQ is up about 100 points. West Texas crude down about 1%, around $90 a barrel. General Motors is getting ready to introduce hybrid models into its lineup of vehicles here in the U.S. In an interview with CNBC, GM Vice President Mike Anderson said, quote, "It's fair to say that hybrids are part of the plan. We are not tone deaf to customers." And he added that their long-term vision is an all-electric future. GM shares are up about 2%. Cerebras shares sharply higher today. The AI chip maker seeing its shares up about 11% after OpenAI CEO Sam Altman called the company a close partner in a tweet posted on X. There's been pressure on Cerebras since August due to disappointing earnings and guidance. Cerebras went public back in May. Once again, the markets are mixed at this hour, and that is your money now.
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14: Billionaires gained a combined $845 billion through September 30th, the most ever for the first 9 months of the year. The Bloomberg Billionaires Index shows how tech billionaires are now worth a combined $4.6 trillion. That accounts for about 36% of the index's wealth, despite making up only a fifth of its members. For on-demand news 24 hours a day, subscribe to Bloomberg News now wherever you get your podcasts. I'm Amy Morris. That's a Bloomberg Business Flash. We go back to Balance of Power now with Joe Matthew.
0: All right, Amy, thank you. I was just taking a look at when we get to fall back. Falling back the clocks, you know, when you move the clocks back an hour. It's November 1st, less than a month away, and I'm thinking that plays really well for us as we prepare for election coverage. That's the morning after Halloween when you go out and misbehave, and that's, well, just a couple of days before we all go vote. So embrace this idea. You get to sleep in an hour, especially, well, so to speak, especially if they do away with it. Because that's what the president wants. And you probably heard a lot about this over the weekend. Everybody was calling Tom Cotton's phone. Did you call him? Because his mailbox is full. Thanks for being with us here on the Monday edition. We haven't changed the clocks yet. It's almost 12:30 on the East Coast. And glad you're with us here on Bloomberg Radio. We're live on YouTube. You should dial it up now if you haven't already. Search Bloomberg Business News Live. You can pause it, back it up, make sure you heard what Nathan Dean said when he said it. Also, if you're subscribing to the podcast here at Balance of Power, whether you go to Apple or Spotify or whatever, you get Nathan's podcast as well with the big download every Monday. And that's why we compare notes here on Monday mornings. Recalling the post on Truth over the weekend, we talked about the daylight savings issue on Friday. The president was talking about this. He wants to change the name of it to the Never Change Your Clocks Act. Everybody in Arkansas, he says, Tom Cotton, a friend of mine, is holding up a very important bill. It's called the Sunshine Protection Act, or We Don't Want to Change Our Clocks Twice a Year Act. I mean, it is pretty clear branding. For some reason, he says, Tom is stopping the bill. And in the Senate, it's very easy to do. It only takes one. Almost everybody wants the Sunshine Protection Act to pass, except for Tom Cotton. Great people of Arkansas, please let your senator know it would be a great bipartisan win for the United States Senate and for America. So call Tom on his cell phone and actually puts the number there. Same trope he used for the late Senator Lindsey Graham. He put his cell phone number on television at one point when they were running against each other. Of course, everybody called it and it went immediately to a message. I'm guessing the senator's got a new number this morning. Nathan Dean is with us right now. He wouldn't let his kids do this, but the president, well, does what he wants. He is the senior U.S. policy analyst at Bloomberg Intelligence, and he is our peek through the terminal to the user. We can actually see you through the camera when we spend time with Nathan, because he is the one that's got the dialogue going with clients, understanding what their concerns are, what their hopes are, what their questions are. And we learn a lot by talking to Nathan every week. What if your kid put somebody's cell phone number out like that? Would be grounded? Or
15: they would be grounded. Okay. They would not have access to their cell phone anymore.
0: Isn't that something?
15: Yep.
0: I don't think that's going to be the fallout here.
15: Nope.
0: But if you're Tom Cotton, you have to go get a new, you have to get a new number now, right?
15: Yeah, I mean, absolutely. I mean, you're not going to be able to come back from that. But I don't think it's going to change his opinion either. I mean, he essentially doubled down over the weekend and said,
0: true,
15: look, for Arkansas, daylight savings time is what works, and mm-hmm. we need it before, you know, so the children aren't going to school by 9 o'clock in the morning in the
0: yes.
15: darkness.
0: Well, people are learning now that this is a fun talker. President's been on this for some time, that we've actually tried this. I think 1974 was the last time, a couple times during the war as well, in an effort to save energy, I guess, was the idea. The president says, and if you're a golfer, you want the late daylight, you know? He doesn't like coming in early off the course. Tom Cotton says in some parts of the country, you won't even see the sun begin to rise until 9 a.m.
15: Well, yeah.
0: Which is why kids start getting run over on the way to school.
15: I went to Purdue in Northwest Indiana.
0: Okay.
15: And we didn't have daylight savings time back then.
0: So you've lived this.
15: So I would go to my 7:30 class, come home, and be back in bed before 9, and the sun had not come up.
0: Oh, God. Is that good for...
15: We actually did like the outdoor...
0: okay. All right. So you're supporting the Sunshine Protection Act. At one point, he said he didn't care if it was light in the morning or the afternoon. Just didn't like the changing of the clocks.
15: Yeah.
0: But now he's decided that...
15: Well, and just as a reminder, this bill actually passed the Senate unanimous consent like 5-6 years ago on accident. I mean, it was sort of just went through, and nobody from the anti-daylight savings time actually paid attention to it. So it went to the House, and there was a conversation between then Speaker of the House, Nancy Pelosi, and the Senate, essentially saying, don't you dare act on this, because it went through accidentally. And that bill ultimately didn't go through. So, I mean, there's still some resistance to this amongst American farmers and ranchers.
0: Well, we'll see if it goes anywhere. You know, the states, I guess, will still be able to do whatever they want, right? Ryan, writing in, a terminal user, says, just let Arkansas change times. Let all 49 other states do their own thing. That could actually happen under this
15: bill,
0: right?
15: Kelly said from Arizona, we don't change, and it's great
0: right.
15: for us.
0: Well, yeah, it's so confusing when you drive through Arizona. All right, so now is our opportunity to scare people, which is easy to do in Washington these days. There's a looming fight. Everyone's gone now. They're not lawmakers, that is. Senate, House are out until mid-November. They'll be back after voting. There's going to be a funding issue to deal with. I think you and others see a kicking of the can coming. What is it, December 11th when we have to get the new CR? But there's something much bigger. Government shutdowns are one thing. We just lived through the longest one in history. Debt ceiling fights are another, and the potential for defaults, that's coming as well. When these guys are back in November, these guys and gals, how long will they have to manage this?
15: So from the government shutdown perspective, December 11th, really no impact on equities. But from the fixed income side, this debt ceiling, this is the brewing issue.
0: It's the big one.
15: Now, the good news is that the debt ceiling, and I was just talking to our chief rate strategist, Ira Jersey, because he's down here in D.C., he was saying that the debt ceiling is probably not going to come back as an issue until midsummer of next year, June, July.
0: Okay.
15: And that depends on what the tax receipts look like in April.
0: So that would be the so-called X date.
15: That is the so-called X date.
0: Once we know what we're counting down to.
15: Exactly. So now what the Republicans want to do is they want to use reconciliation to raise the debt ceiling or raise the debt limit to kick that beyond the end of President Trump's term so that you being President Trump, will not have a debt ceiling debate or drama or any type of flirting with default, which has definitely impacted the fixed income markets, within the rest of your term. So, can the Republicans get it done? If it's very narrow, possibly, but reconciliation bills always start narrow and then they balloon up into much bigger.
0: Yes.
15: But Senator Cynthia Lummis from Wyoming already, and I'm just paraphrasing here, already said, I'm not really in favor of raising the debt limit when, this is, something that we're trying to deal with from a fiscal standpoint as well.
0: Well, there's a question, if Democrats flip the House or the Senate about whether Republicans are going to need to deal with this in the lame duck. Otherwise, they're forcing a deal with Democrats after January. I mean, how soon could we see some action?
15: So that's exactly my point is that I think that they are going to try and do this in the lame duck.
0: Because I understand.
15: If you use reconciliation, the Democrats are not part of the consensus here. And the Republicans say, look, I know you're probably going to hold your nose and vote for this anyway, but let's do President Trump a favor and let's get this out of his term so that he doesn't have to deal with
0: it. Got it, yes.
15: If
0: I misunderstood.
15: No, that's an easy point for the Republicans to make here. But the thing is that if the Republicans fail to do that and this goes next year, the Democrats are going to try and use this as leverage.
0: Yes.
15: Either side of the aisle. Look, you may hate the debt ceiling. You may hate limit. You may say, I support a bill to get rid of it, but you are still going to use it as leverage to try and get some policy points off.
0: Yeah.
15: So, do we think that there's going to be a debt ceiling breach next year? No, we put it very low, 10% odds. That's probably even a little bit
0: that's
15: high.
0: Helpful.
15: But, we are certainly going to see a high probability of flirting with breaching the debt ceiling next year if the Democrats take one, if not two, chambers of the House.
0: So let me ask you just as a complicating factor here. We've got a couple of elections that are specials, including Ohio, right? Sherrod Brown would come straight to Washington because that was J.D. Vance's seat. You've also got Angie Nixon in Florida. If those actually flipped, would this become impossible or just a lot harder to do in the lame duck session?
15: I think it would be much harder, not impossible, because, look, I think if we were to give some Democrats truth serum, they would say, look, I don't want to deal with the debt ceiling next year either.
16: Okay, sure.
15: I mean, this is something that nobody in Washington really likes, but yet for some reason we still have it around. They don't have the votes to get rid of it.
16: Right.
15: But, you know, as a reminder, this is not actually – this is where there's a little bit of confusion on Capitol Hill. You know, these are to pay obligations the Treasury has already agreed to pay.
16: Right.
15: This is not to agree to pay more debt or take on more debt. And so this is where the problem is. But as a reminder, you know, when that X date gets closer, Treasury has what's known as extraordinary measures. They can keep funding the government. Usually it's for a few months. But that comes out of the Treasury General account. And Treasury has flirted with using that account for Japan and other measures. So that's something we're looking for, is that if Treasury starts depleting the general account, that's money that usually would go to the extraordinary measures. It's not a thing to keep in mind right
16: all
15: now.
16: All right,
15: but
16: no, this is...
15: We're keeping it in mind for next
16: year.
15: Just
16: bringing it all back, exercising this muscle again. In our remaining couple of moments, I just want to ask you about what you're hearing and what you're being asked about the midterms. As an investable event... How much concern are you hearing, and how much should there be, about both houses flipping to Democratic control? What would it mean for the markets? Do we sell off the day after, as conventional wisdom would suggest?
15: So gridlock Congresses are generally good for markets.
16: Yeah.
15: Markets like the fact that Congress can't do anything.
16: Gridlock is good.
15: But, you know, if President Trump loses, and I'll say that if the Republicans lose the House or the Senate, President Trump's going to rely more on executive authority and deregulation. So you're going to see a number of sectors go into hyperdrive next year in terms of deregulatory proposals. Crypto is exactly one. The CFTC just released an AMPR about 20 minutes ago before that. So you're going to see a lot more hyperdrive in deregulation. And there are still some pockets of legislation out there that can get done. There's a bipartisan energy bill that just had an agreement this week on the Senate side. There's pockets of economic populism, the Credit Card Competition Act. Largely speaking, it's Congress is going to be a gridlock. Congress is generally good for markets, but there's still pockets that we have to pay attention to.
16: Markets wouldn't mind seeing a permitting reform act get passed, right?
15: No, exactly.
16: I'm guessing that's markets positive. But you're right. We don't hear the phrase enough. Gridlock is good. If Washington is stalled out, Wall Street might be able to breathe for a minute, is the message, right?
15: Yeah, for the remaining 2 years of President Trump's term, if you have a gridlock Congress, the story goes away from Washington, because where do presidents go when they're lame ducks? They fly around the world, they travel. Story becomes it's a geopolitical message. So we're going to have to look at, you know, Strait of Hormuz, Venezuela, Cuba, China, U.S. tariffs. That's one of the reasons why we think tariffs are coming back in a big way next year.
16: Your podcast is up already?
15: I think so.
16: You get up earlier than I do. Nathan Dean, that's why he's America's dad. What time do you start practice on the weekends? 9 o'clock in the morning? Noon?
15: Just about 9 a.m.
16: 9 a.m.? So it would be dark.
15: Yep.
16: If this passed, just keep that in mind for the kiddos. Nathan Dean, Bloomberg Intelligence. Find him on the terminal and online. We'll assemble our panel next. I'm Joe Matthew in Washington. Rick and Jeannie on the way in, only here on Bloomberg.
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37: With SRN News, I'm Bob Agnew in Washington. It's back to work today for the U.S. Supreme Court as it is set to reconvene with a number of high-profile cases to be heard in its new nine-month term. Coming up first, the court will hear arguments today in a case out of Colorado that centers on whether lawsuits seeking to hold fossil fuel companies responsible for climate change can move forward in state courts. Also to be considered, whether federal courts have the authority to review disputes involving veterans' benefits. President Trump paying a visit to Nebraska today with the midterm elections just a month away. He's slated to speak to supporters at a rally in Grand Island, where he'll be appearing alongside Republican Senator Pete Ricketts as he campaigns for re-election in the upcoming midterms elections. Krista Pike remains unconscious and on a ventilator after Tennessee's failed attempt to execute her last week. More of these stories can be found at srnnews.com.
38: With the Wall Street Business Report, I'm Rich Thomason. Gas prices are topping $4 a gallon. That's sending more Americans toward hybrid cars, which in turn is benefiting Asian automakers. Hyundai's hybrid sales jumped 39% in the third quarter. Kia's surged 152%. Toyota and Honda also reported strong gains. The shift comes as electric vehicle sales decline, and Detroit automakers offer far fewer hybrid options than their Asian counterparts. Hyundai and Kia nearly overtook Ford in U.S. sales last quarter as Asian automakers captured more than half of the new car market. Experts say a lack of fuel-efficient models could cost Detroit automakers' customers if high gas prices continue. AAA puts the price of a gallon of regular unleaded at $4.36, about the same as yesterday. It's 11 cents lower than 1 week ago. For the Wall Street Business Report, I'm Rich Thomason.
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14: Analysts anticipate heavier AI spending in fiscal 2027 and have continued to emphasize Microsoft's capacity to boost revenue through Azure and Copilot, which could present significant upside. stock. And let's check oil prices while we're here. WTI crude oil right at $90 a barrel, and Brent crude just shy of $101 a barrel. Crude oil is lower off of those session highs. For on-demand news 24 hours a day, subscribe to Bloomberg News now wherever you get your podcasts. I'm Amy Morris. That's a Bloomberg Business Flash. Let's go back to Balance of Power with Joe Matthew.
0: All right, Amy Morris live in Washington, and she'll be back at the top of the hour, 1 p.m. Eastern time, as we welcome our global television audience to the conversation. It's great to have you with us already as we spend some time here on Bloomberg Radio and on YouTube. Search Bloomberg Business News Live if you want to hang out with the panel. We've got 29 days to the election. Lawmakers are gone, and we're looking across the country to try to figure out what's going to happen on November 3rd. I'm really getting kind of excited. It's sort of a combination of anxiety and excitement, right? Producer James knows what I mean. You look down 29 days. My God, we've got work to do. But I can't wait to find out what's going to happen, just like you. And it's not just the stuff that we've been hearing, the parlor game, but the future of the country we're talking about here. This is why we're all interested in politics, right? The storyline has been evolving rapidly. If you've been with us over the past 2 to 3 weeks, listening to the analysis from Rick and Jeannie and others has been remarkable. And watching the polls change with such acceleration, in many cases in the favor of Democrats, has been hard for many to believe, including Democrats in places like Texas, Kansas, the stuff we've been talking about a lot lately. Woke up this morning to the headline. We talked about it earlier with Tyler. The Senate Leadership Fund is now going to kick $14 million into Kansas to defend Roger Marshall? In what universe would that be happening? Senate GOP Leadership Aligned Super PAC made $62 million in new reservations to save Republicans' Senate majority here. They pulled money out of North Carolina, as we told you, because it appears they're folding the tent there. Remembering, the Senate was not in play at the beginning of this election cycle. So we look at the new numbers from the New York Times Siena. They came out Saturday. Very important. This is Don Levy, who's come on the program a number of times here, who runs research at Siena. They broke this down to five states. This is the Senate race and many of the races that we've been talking about here that are either near ties or leaning to Democrats in five reliably Republican states. Texas is the poster child. James Talrico with a 6-point lead over Ken Paxton. Okay? Texas, 6 points. In Alaska, Mary Peltola, the Democrat, ahead of Dan S. Sullivan, the Republican incumbent, by 7 percentage points. In Alaska, that's where J.D. Vance is today. In Ohio, Sherrod Brown, narrow 3-point edge, but still leading Senator John Husted, the Republican, the face of the data center, according to Sherrod Brown. And then you've got Iowa and Kansas. Ashley Hinson in Iowa, Republican nominee with a 1-point edge over Josh Turek now. In what state, you said? Yes, Iowa. In Kansas, Adam Hamilton, and Senator Roger Marshall are now in a dead heat. And I do wonder if internal polling shows the Democrat leading there with now, what, $14 million going to Kansas. More where these came from. And by the way, DCCC is expanding its map now to 6 new races. And the NBC News Telemundo polls specific to the Latino vote were very compelling over the weekend. So let's get into it with two experts. I love the fact that we can do this every day with Rick and Jeannie, Bloomberg Politics contributor Rick Davis and Jeannie Shanzano. He is our Republican strategist, partner at Stone Court Capital. Jeannie is our Democratic analyst and democracy visiting fellow at Harvard Kennedy School's Ash Center. I don't know, Rick, which one of these states that I mentioned are the most important for you, or if you're looking at them as a block. But seeing millions more go to Kansas since we spoke on Friday seems to be leading the news here. Are these numbers deteriorating still as we speak with a month out?
2: Well, yeah, sure. I mean, I don't think anybody even a month ago thought Kansas was going to be potentially in play. And I try not to pay much attention to the polls at this point. But the reality is when, you know, the Senate committee pours $6 million into a state, you have to assume they know what they're doing. And so, yeah, that shows deterioration pretty rapidly. So I think across the spectrum. I mean, when you look at, even governor's races in states like Texas and Kansas and Missouri. I mean, like, there's a serious decline amongst Republican candidates running statewide. And you would think that if it was just a federal thing, there'd be some dislocation where, you know, governors wouldn't be having the problem they're having. I mean, you know, Abbott's a classic example. Fourth term, historic. Everybody knows him. Nobody's got any questions about him. He's relatively popular at the beginning of this election season, and his numbers have collapsed, and now he's in a dead heat. In fact, the reality is that we could lose both those constitutional offices potentially, you know, not only governor, but others down ballot. And so that's really a remarkable switch from where anybody thought this election was going to be over the summer.
0: So, Jeannie, you think about the states that I just mentioned. President Trump won Ohio by 11 points. He won Iowa by 13 points. He won Kansas, we keep talking about, by 16 points, and Alaska by 13. Could we be in a world in November where Democrats win the Senate, but by a very different formula than we were considering a month ago? Let's say they lose Maine and lose Michigan, but still take the Senate. Is this now a case where we have multiple paths to victory?
4: It is. You know, I would add one more state to that short list of Maine and Michigan, and that is New Hampshire. I mean, in some ways, we see in the New York Times poll, we are living in sort of an upside down world where Democrats are performing better in these red, ruby red states that Donald Trump won by overwhelming numbers. And Republicans are performing better, certainly, than Democrats expected in these bluer states. And, you know, part of what we're seeing is, of course, the quality of these candidates. I don't think we can underscore how much that matters. If you look at Texas, if we had John Cornyn on the ballot and Donald Trump worked so hard to move him aside for Ken Paxton, we would be talking about a very different race potentially. And that's not to deny how much the environmental factors of the economy and everything else matter. But it is to say that in so many of these races, candidate quality matters. You look at like Marshall versus Hamilton. That's another example of what we're seeing there in Kansas. So across the country, we're seeing parties are not popular, either Republicans or Democrats. People are looking to the individual. And of course, they're looking at environmental factors. So yes, Democrats may win the Senate. They may. It's still very close. But they may do it in a very different way than I think any of us expected a few months ago.
0: Well, it's on to Nebraska today, Rick Davis. Grand Island, the president's going to be holding forth at 7 p.m. Eastern time. So he'll be wheels up this afternoon. It's the latest stop on the Red State Tour. This stop is for Pete Ricketts. But the timing of this announcement on diesel, I'm curious your thoughts. This is going to be, I presume, the focus of the speech, right? I'm lowering your diesel costs by lowering limits on so-called red dye diesel, which is tax exempt. Is this a good move today? Will it help?
2: Yeah, look, I mean, the president needs things he can put into the talking points that have an impact on people's livelihood. He's, I think, recognizing by this announcement that cost of living, kitchen table issues are actually not a hoax and they have to be attended to. And he's kind of thrashed around about diesel and the announcements by the Europeans to release some out of their strategic reserves didn't have any real impact here in the United States. And so the administration came up with this interesting device, basically taking off-road diesel that has tax exemption, 24 cents a gallon, and saying, everybody can use off-road diesel. So it's definitely a Band-Aid, and it'll have some appeal, you know, in those farming states that actually have a lot of access to red dye diesel. If you and I go to our favorite Shell, you know, on the parkway here in Washington, they're not going to have any of that stuff to give us. So it's definitely regional.
0: Keep looking for the red dye. It's not there. I didn't know if RFK was going to allow that, Jeannie. I thought we were getting rid of all the dyes. The Latino vote is going to be huge. And the numbers that we saw over the weekend from NBC News, Telemundo, jump off the page, Jeannie. We've talked before about Rick's idea of a dummy mandering, and you wonder about the rewriting of districts in a state like Texas when you see this poll finding Latino voters prefer Democratic control of Congress 59% to 35%. That is a 24-point gap and double the margin the same poll found in the last election. It's been said many times that Donald Trump would not have returned to the White House without help from Latino voters and black voters. And it does appear that he is going to be struggling with both, Jeannie. How do you interpret this poll?
4: He will. 2016, 2020, 2024, every year he increased his margins with Latino voters. And now we're looking at a generic ballot where Latinos are favoring Democrats by almost a quarter, about 25%. That's an astonishing turnaround in just less than 2 years. And of course, so much of it is on the back of the issue that Latinos care about and all voters care about more than anything else. And that's the economy, that's the cost of living, that is inflation. You know, I was listening to a fascinating interview with a young man from the construction industry in Texas, and he said, people talk about immigration, and of course, we don't like the deportations, but the our construction business has been horrendous. When you can't get people in Texas to show up to work because of fears of the way that the administration is deporting people, it has just enormous impacts on our businesses, our small businesses, the economy down here. So there is the economic issues tied to the immigration issues, and they are looking for another path. He also made the point that for Latinos, the issue of the economy matters so much because they don't have generational wealth in the, for the most part, to fall back on. The economy as it stands today matters. And the president goes to these places and says repeatedly that it is a hoax. He goes repeatedly and says it's not a big deal. And somebody's got to talk to his economic advisor, Kevin Hassett, who just keeps going on the air and saying, oh, this is all, you know, Democratic pollsters, he told CNN over the weekend. You know, that's the problem. The economy is doing great. People are not feeling it. I don't know if they missed Joe Biden's attempt at this in 2024, but this is where we are, and they have to get and understand where voters are and start talking about what they're going to do to address it. But time is running short.
0: Yeah. Rick, when you see these numbers, specifically Latino voters, could we be in a world where there's a postmortem on the Texas redistricting that, in fact, made conditions worse for Republicans in districts instead of better?
2: Yeah, this is the point we've been talking about, dummy mandering. You know, when we redraw those districts in Texas and Florida, the assumption was these young Hispanic men who voted for Trump and made those kind of big margins for Trump in the Hispanic community that Jeannie was just talking about are permanent. They're not, they're going to last forever. Oh, we've got these guys. We've got them once. We're going to have them forever. And now we're going to turn out that that may not actually be the case. And so especially some of those more border communities that we redistricted. Oh, gee, it's not going to be Trump plus 25 anymore. Now it's maybe a Trump plus 20 district is actually vulnerable. I mean, that's what the Democratic Congressional Campaign Committee just said, was basically going to target Trump plus 20 districts. I mean, like, you and I have been talking about Trump plus 20 districts for a year, and everyone thought it was crazy. And now you have people targeting those districts.
0: It's so true, Rick Davis. D-Trip, plus 10 to plus 21, adding six more races, expanding its red to blue program. We're going to have a lot more time with our panel, Rick Davis and Jeannie Shanzano, in hour two. Kaylee's on the way in, so stay right here as we welcome our global television audience to the fastest show in politics, only on Bloomberg.
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5: I'm Dan Loney with Your Money Now. Senior leaders from Anthropic, OpenAI, Google, and Meta are slated to testify under oath during a New York City Council hearing today. Officials say the companies will be asked to explain the risks posed by AI and weigh in on potential legislative solutions. At SkyBridge Capital, founder Anthony Scaramucci is one of the people who sees the growing divide between the haves and the have-nots in the U.S. right now. In an interview with Yahoo Finance, Scaramucci noted how well the upper 1% are doing in the U.S. He also noted that there are about 1.2 million people in New York City who are currently food insecure. People are working two jobs, not among the homeless. The markets are now higher across the board after a mixed start. The industrial average is up more than 50 points. The NASDAQ is up by more than 200. Oil prices are moving lower. West Texas crude is down 1% at $90 a barrel. That's your money now.
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37: Breaking news this hour at Town Hall. I'm Bob Agnew in Washington. President Trump paying a visit to Nebraska today as he attempts to rally Republicans ahead of next month's midterm elections.
13: It's the first visit for the president during his second term in office, as he'll be rallying support for U.S. Senator Pete Ricketts in his race against independent Dan Osborne. The event today is at the Pinnacle Bank Expo Center at the Nebraska State Fairgrounds in Grand Island. I'm Chris Turner.
37: The U.S. has removed all of its B-1 bombers from an air base in the United Kingdom. That follows security concerns over a suspected terrorist plot. Here's correspondent Richard Boyd.
15: The Pentagon says about a dozen bombers stationed at RAF Fairford have returned to the U.S. but remain ready for combat missions. The move follows the arrest of six suspects accused of plotting an attack on the base, with U.K. officials saying there are strong indications Iran was involved. The suspects were later released on bail as British authorities continue investigating while Iran denies involvement.
37: That is Richard Boyd reporting. Following a record overseas deployment, the USS Abraham Lincoln is expected to arrive home on Thursday.
16: There are about 5,000 sailors on board. The Navy says the crew played a critical role during its deployment in the Middle East, which lasted more than 286 days, without a port stop. There are rumors that President Trump will be in San Diego for the return of the vessel, but that is not yet confirmed by the White House. About 40 of the helicopter strike squadron departed the ship and returned to San Diego last Friday. Rich Thomason reporting.
37: Senator John Kennedy says he's considering a run for the presidency in 2028. He wouldn't say much about competing against Vice President J.D. Vance.
17: Oh, I'm not going to talk about another potential candidate. I'm just not there yet.
37: He spoke to NBC's Meet the Press and said for now he is focused on winning re-election himself in the Senate. More on these stories at townhall.com.
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0: despite an immigration arrest warrant. DHS claims Ascanio is here illegally from Venezuela and was previously charged with criminal mischief just 4 days before the manhole incident. Detectives believe people have been going into the sewer tunnels to hunt for valuables. In New York, I'm Lizzie Radovalli.
1: A small study finds that people who ate 40 grams of walnuts with their dinner for 8 weeks slept better and were less drowsy during the day than those who did not. Walnuts contain melatonin, a hormone that regulates sleep, and tryptophan, that's a chemical in the body used to create melatonin. Breaking news and analysis at townhall.com. Krista Pike's attorney gave an update on her condition Sunday.
2: It remains the same. She's still in the hospital, on a ventilator, critically ill. We don't really know the prognosis yet and may not know for several days.
1: Stephen Farrell, he told CNN that the Tennessee governor should commute Pike's death sentence to a life sentence after the botched execution.
2: I think at the very least the governor should commute Ms. Pike's death sentence to a life sentence, at the very least. We don't know what her physical state will be, but it is clear that she has endured a torturous attempt at executing her.
1: Pike had been sent to be executed last week by lethal injection, but survived two botched attempts of administering the drugs and was hospitalized. Tennessee Governor Bill Lee said Saturday that the prison commissioner Frank Estrada will be resigning after overseeing the botched execution. You'll find more on these stories at townhall.com.
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5: Stocks are mixed. The NASDAQ rose to an intraday record in early trading. Some mergers were announced today. C.H. Robinson Worldwide, a logistics company, is buying truck broker RXO for more than $5 billion in cash and stock. Medical equipment maker GE Healthcare is buying Sofi, a Virginia-based company that makes injected substances used in PET scans. It's paying nearly $1 billion. Also, French engineering firm Schneider Electric is buying AI software maker PTC of Boston. It's paying about $23 billion. Schneider supplies equipment and systems used in building AI data centers. PTC shares have been up as much as 35%. That's your Fox Business Report. I'm Jenny Cosolda. Invested in you.
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9: You know, as we speak, there may be a silent villain in your life, slowly robbing you of your health, your mobility, even your ability to do the things you love. Now, early on, this villain shows up, often silently, later may announce its presence by a tingling sensation in the hands or feet, perhaps numbness or weakness in your legs. In more severe forms, this silent villain, if left unaddressed, might even rob you of a foot or even a leg. What is this villain's name who has impacted between 12, maybe up to as many as 18 to 20 million Americans alone? The villain's name? Peripheral artery disease, or PAD. For many years, folks have suffered, and largely it's not just been a suffering because of the consequences of peripheral artery disease, but late diagnosis, misdiagnosis, confusing diagnosis. There is a special announcement that my next guest is going to share that really hopes to cut through all of this by collating and gathering

0: gathering a lot of critical information that may in fact significantly shorten the time from discovery to diagnosis to treatment, and hopefully for millions of Americans, a happier, healthier life. Joining me is the founder and CEO of Global PAD Association. She is also the host of The Heart of Innovation, heard Saturday mornings at 11 a.m. on our sister station, Business Radio 1220 KDOW. Always a delight to have with us on the program, Kim McNicholas. Kim, welcome.
1: Thank you so much for having me and helping me spread awareness for a disease that is more prevalent and deadlier than most cancers combined. More prevalent and deadlier than prostate cancer, colon cancer, and breast cancer combined.
0: Wow.
1: And yet, you're going to love this, Craig. 70% of Americans don't even know it exists.
0: Well, you know, and I tell 70%. You, that doesn't altogether surprise me. A quick personal story. Many years ago, after my dad passed away, I started to care for my stepmother, and a couple of years in, I was over at the house one day, and she happened to be wearing toeless shoes, and I happened to glance down at her feet and noticed that her feet were almost, her toes were almost purple. And, you know, she was in the early stages of Alzheimer's, we later learned, and so she really wasn't able to kind of clearly understand what was going on. I took one look at that, Kim, and I was absolutely petrified. I immediately contacted the doctor and said, gee, this is going on, and I need to go out and see somebody. And so her GP referred us to a podiatrist, of all people. Walked into the podiatrist's office a few days later, took one shoe off, and that's it. Put your shoe back on. That was the end of the conversation. He fortunately immediately recognized what it was, but sadly, too often, even the professionals miss it. Why is that?
1: So you're going to love this. There was a 2025 national analysis that looked at what was actually being documented in primary care, and they found of 2 million adults age 40 plus across 2,000 plus primary care practices, only 0.8% of new PAD diagnosis during that national analysis. Now, it's big when you compare that to the population studies for the what's called the ABI test, which is the ankle brachial index, where they place a blood pressure cuff on your legs and your arms and measure the differential. It's how they tell whether you have enough blood flow getting to your feet is through that test. And the population studies actually show a nearly 6 to 7% prevalence. So that's a huge gap. So 5 out of 6 people with PAD may not be identified. And yet 1 in 5 over the age of 60 has it. And I don't know if you want more stats, but the big announcement that I have, which we actually did a pre-announcement on your sister station, KDOW. So Bay Area listeners were the first to hear about our national PAD registry that is launching, where we want to better understand what is the journey of these PAD patients, because so many are getting diagnosed so late. And we did a pilot study that led into this, and there were 122 people, and more than half of them said when they first presented to their primary care doctors with textbook symptoms, we're talking leg pain, leg cramp, leg fatigue, neuropathy, they were all misdiagnosed. They were diagnosed with something else other than peripheral artery disease. Some were even just told it's poor circulation as part of old age. Others were told it was arthritis. And yes, you may have arthritis, but what if that is not the leading cause of your pain or your leg cramps when you're walking? What if it is something else? Yes, it could be your sciatica. It could be back issues, but that and peripheral artery disease. And it's just not getting diagnosed in the earlier stages. And what's even more disconcerting, Craig, is those are the people that have the textbook peripheral artery disease, the big artery disease in the abdomen, your aorta, your iliac arteries, which are further down in your abdomen, and then your groin arteries, which include what's called the common femoral artery. I call it your sit artery because it's in your bendy spot. Those are bigger arteries, and that's traditionally where we used to see most of the PAD. But because of the diabetes epidemic, and we're not just talking general type 2 and type 1, we're talking even pre-diabetes, just one sugar molecule can scratch those arteries leading to plaque buildup, particularly in the smaller vessels below your knee and on into your foot. And this is causing even grander problems because a lot of these patients are more asymptomatic until they become a toe stub away from amputation. Suddenly they go get a pedicure and they nick maybe the side of the toe and a wound is revealed that doesn't heal. And that is the late stage of this disease. And it never has to get there, Craig. If only the doctors would test patients sooner, all of the high-risk patients, the diabetics, people with chronic kidney disease, history of smoking, autoimmune conditions, even history of heart attack. 3 in 5 people who suffer a heart attack have peripheral artery disease. But unfortunately, most don't know it, if at all, until it's too late.
0: And you know what's particularly troubling about this is I think about the millions of Americans that are impacted by this and misdiagnosed, if diagnosed at all. And a lot of times it happens for folks at a stage in life when they're finally retired, they're looking forward to spending time with the grandkids, taking the trips that they'd like to do, being active. I mean, you know, we all have those types of dreams. And then suddenly, because somewhere along the way, a doctor didn't pay enough attention, somebody didn't connect the dots, an individual who, as you say, like in the case of my stepmother, who not only had a history of heart disease in the family, but she herself had been diagnosed as a type 2 diabetic years ago, and yet it took a while. I mean, finally, this podiatrist caught on to something. But how many patients out there that go to the doctor with a complaint about their feet and they wind up seeing a podiatrist, or they've got diabetes, so an endocrinologist comes into the picture, or they've got the tingling sensation. Some folks here listening, you know what I'm talking about, and they send you to a neurologist. None of these specialists, though, manage to connect the dots and say, you know, you're here for the right reason, just I can't treat you because the underlying problem here is not getting addressed.
1: We always say this and you as the patient, when you walk into your primary care doctor's office, you need to take off your socks and say, touch my feet. Look at my feet. 2 fingers, 2 seconds to take the foot pulses or the ankle pulses, and life and limb could be saved. And that's what's disconcerting is this is just, this is not happening at an early stage. And I'm hoping that, you know, we can start a groundswell of patients going into their primary care doctors and saying, test me for PAD. I have the risk factors. But the problem, Craig, is that we face right now in early testing and have it required is that the U.S. Preventive Services Task Force in 2018 said that it didn't have enough evidence that testing early is actually beneficial for everyone at risk. So that means people with diabetes, prediabetes, high cholesterol, high blood pressure, or history of smoking, right? They're not going to get tested in the early stages where there's so much patients can do on their own to be the best partners in care. Did you know that walking is medicine? Walking is actually the best medicine to turn this disease around. And if only it's caught in the earlier stages, life and limb could be saved with every step you take.
0: Yeah, and you know, the utter irony, as you point out, is not only the notion that somehow some of the so-called experts are not recommending early testing for early detection. Then what happens is we wait, and oftentimes, and let's face it, folks, how many of us, you know, I want to be out there showing our feet off to people, you know, largely say, no, I'm going to keep them little puppies covered. But when you keep them covered, then some of the best evidence can't be exposed to a doctor. And if you don't take the time, as Kim McNicholas just said, to advocate for your own health, your own welfare, you know, doctors are busy. You're in, you're out there seeing how many patients. Some physicians are seeing 30, 40, 50 patients in a day. You've gone through the routine 5 minutes in, and thank you very much. Here's the prescription next. And meanwhile, this silent villain is creeping up on you, slowly seeping away at not only your quality of life, but perhaps even your ability to do all the things that you've enjoyed doing, and maybe up to and including, here's the scary part, even including something as significant as amputation. Wow. We're going to talk about this a little bit deeper. And the amazing thing about this new research that's being done through this new registry is the ability to not only help medical professionals connect the dots, but also help patients connect the dots. Because as Kim pointed out, you know, there can be all these misdiagnoses that, well, you come in, you've got these complaints, it's a pulled muscle, it's neuropathy, it's normal aging, it's nutrient deficiency, take a bunch of, you know, take a bunch of pills and see me in 6 months. And meanwhile, this silent villain is so slowly, literally just seeping the life out of your extremities. And so now the things that you like doing, you can't hold tools and what have you because you've got a tingling sensation or pain in your hands, the ability just to be able to walk. And finally, you've reached the point in life where these are supposed to be the golden years. And you discover what they really meant by that was it takes gold in the bank to be able to pay for the medical costs of these years. We're going to go deeper with this. Kim McNicholas with us today, founder, CEO of Global PAD Association. 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
0: An estimated 51 to 93, depends on circumstances, obviously, of all non-traumatic lower limb major amputations, that means something other than getting your foot cut off by a passing train, are all caused by peripheral artery disease. You say, Craig, I've never heard of it. No, you maybe never heard of it, but you could be suffering from it, or you could have an older parent, grandparent, or a loved one who's suffering from it right now, and they either have been misdiagnosed and are being treated for something entirely within the range, but entirely different. Meanwhile, the clock is ticking, and that silent villain is stealing away precious moments. And so that's why we thought it was important to ask Kim McNicholas to come on the program, talk about this, help educate you, and most importantly, as we talk about the PAD Patient Registry, by the way, which is online at padpatientregistry.org. That's padpatientregistry.org. Being able to help not only patients connect the dots, but most importantly, their physicians to connect the dots, find out how to get the right diagnosis early enough where something can be done, and then, of course, ultimately, good insights as to how to advocate for your own care and make sure that once the dots have been appropriately connected, that then you're getting the proper care. And oftentimes, Kim, as you mentioned, folks really have to advocate for themselves, yes, either because physicians don't understand it or misdiagnose it, or at the end of the day, an overwhelming number of percentages from the insurance end of things, they just say, you know what, you might end up losing the foot anyway, so let's just be done with it now.
1: And that's why our organization is here. You know, from my Marin County home, right? I'm literally helping more than 14,000 patients across the globe. So far, since 2019, we have tangibly saved more than 1,500 legs from amputation, which is incredible. And, you know, you mentioned something important that you really do have to advocate for yourself. And if you can't, we can advocate for you. But it's so hard because primary care awareness is so low when it comes to this disease. I think they have only like an hour, you know, on it. So you have to be the one to go in there and you have to say, hey, doctor, I can't walk as far as I used to. I have slowed down significantly because according to the American Heart Association, a study they did, only 61% of general practitioners actually reported screening for PAD at some point. And only 6% were actually aware of guidance on the evidence-based therapies for treating PAD. And that is really disconcerting because there's so much that a patient can do early on that could literally change their prognosis. And it's as easy as walking as medicine. And you mentioned our registry, the PADpatientregistry.org. When we did our pilot for it, we asked a lot about walking. And what was even more disconcerting is that walking is guideline frontline therapy. And yet the majority of the patients said that no one ever talked to them, even once they were diagnosed with PAD. They were never told that walking is the best medicine. They were told, okay, stop smoking, eat better and walk. Okay, exercise. But that was it. They were not told why walking is the best medicine or that there are supervised exercise therapy programs. Like even right here in the Bay Area, the VA has a partnership with Stanford. There's a doctor there that has an exercise therapy research program that is at no cost to patients, and patients can call our hotline and find out more about that. But we also have our no-cost remote walking program, and we launched just this month to raise awareness for walking as medicine. We launched the Great Circulation Challenge. And Craig, do you know how many miles of vessels we have in our body, arteries, veins, and capillaries?
0: Boy, you're gonna give some outlandish numbers, so I'm not even gonna guess. I'm gonna say 5 miles worth.
1: You would think 60,000 miles,
0: holy
1: a drop
0: God.
1: Of blood. I know. And so we ended up with 1,000 participants, doctors and clinicians and industry and patients across the globe, including right here in the Bay Area, that helped follow the path of a drop of blood along the 60,000 miles of human superhighway. And you won't believe this, but Dr. Hill, Dr. Brad Hill and Hill Vascular, which is located in Campbell, California, just in the South Bay, they're leading more than 70 teams across the globe with clinics, staff, family and friends, logging more than 5,000 miles alone this month. And they are leading the pack. A couple of them are training for a marathon. So I guess now all of them are training for marathons. But you might be asking, like, why is walking the best medicine? And God has created our bodies like as just miracle workers. We have these collateral vessels, Craig, that are just, they lay pretty dormant in our bodies until our body needs them. They can't be visualized. You know, for example, if someone pumps in contrast fluid and normally your arteries will light up with blood flow, these are so small and so little blood is going through them that they don't really light up. until you really need them. So if you have blockages in your legs or in your heart, your body has the ability to grow natural detours, natural bypasses. With every step you take, that blood pressure builds and it's got to find a place to go, right? So it goes into these little extra channels. It's like you drive down the highway, there's an accident on the road, and you take a side road. That's exactly what your blood is doing, except unlike the side roads, they'll actually build as you go. So they'll dilate to allow more blood to go through, and they'll grow like tree roots around the blockages and attach back below the blockage. And the more that you're pushing through the pain, the more you're pushing through the discomfort, the more collaterals will grow. So whereas when you were younger, Craig, yeah, if your hand hurts, you're gonna rest it. Stop doing what's making your hand hurt. In this case, if it's because of poor circulation in your legs that you're getting the leg cramps or the neuropathy or whatever it might be, you need to push through as much as you can to maximize your collateral vessel growth.
0: And, you know, just to underscore the point that Kim McNicholas is making, a buddy of mine, he works as a repairman, so he's on his feet all day long, and eventually walked into the office, doctor's office one day and said, boy, I've got this pain down in my feet. And the doctor, within less than a five-minute diagnosis, concluded he had gout. And, of course, part of the treatment for gout is we change the diet, certainly, but part of the treatment for gout is just elevate the foot above the heart. That's it. Well, it turns out it wasn't gout at all. It was PAD. Misdiagnosed and mistreated.
1: Yep.
0: And so the time wasted by not getting the proper treatment. And that's, you know, let me be clear. We're not, this is not pick on Doctor's Day. But there's so many factors that, quite frankly, kind of conspire against patients. Well-meaning physicians within their field of expertise that come along. And so if you wind up at the podiatrist, as, you know, my stepmother did, oh, you got a foot problem here, you know, let's go get a foot massage, right? Or if you're diabetic, the endocrinologist is going to say, well, that's it. We need to control your diet. Now, all of these things can be helpful, but it doesn't address the underlying issue. If you have poor circulation to your lower extremities, that needs to be addressed head on. That is exactly what Kim McNicholas is doing with Global PAD Association, of which she is the founder and CEO. They've just announced this brand new PAD patient registry, and you can register yourself and get more information online at padpatientregistry.org. 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And we invite you to check out her program, Heart of Innovation, where she discusses these matters and more every Saturday morning at 11 a.m. on our sister station, AM 1220 KDOW. 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
5: I'm Dan Loney with Your Money Now. More than 20 million Medicare beneficiaries may receive a $90 direct payment to help pay for Part B premiums, according to the White House. These are separate from the $500 refund checks announced last week. The $90 is coming from unutilized funds in the $2 billion Medicare Improvement Fund. To check eligibility, seniors should call 800-633-4227. A lawsuit by two former engineers at AI chip designer Grok says that the $20 billion deal with NVIDIA to acquire certain assets blocked out the thoughts of shareholders. Former Grok engineers Joshua Rubin and Benjamin Serbin said that Grok was sold to NVIDIA after approval by the board, but without a shareholder vote, and they believed that the deal was undervalued. The markets are starting the week higher. The Dow Industrial Average is up about 75 points. The NASDAQ is up more than 200. And that is Your Money Now.
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0: centering on whether lawsuits seeking to hold fossil fuel companies responsible for climate change can move forward in state courts. The Coast Guard is suspending its search for six people on board a medical plane that vanished into the waters off New England over the weekend. The Boston-bound plane disappeared on Saturday morning while flying from Bermuda, and crews later found some debris about 20 miles off the coast of Nantucket, but no bodies have been accounted for so far. The USS Abraham Lincoln expected to arrive home this Thursday. About 40 of the helicopter strike squadron flew off the ship and returned to San Diego last Friday. Taking a look at Wall Street, has been a strong session so far. Right now, the Dow is up 187 points. This is SRN News.
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5: Hello and welcome to Business by the Bay. Today, I'm in studio with Randy Nguyen. He's the founder of Royal Blue Fitness, a private personal training studio focused on helping people build strength, move better, and feel more confident in their bodies. His approach goes beyond simply putting clients through workouts, with individualized training, assessments, and guidance designed around each person's goals and abilities. Randy also works closely with clients who are returning to exercise after physical therapy, managing age-related changes, or simply looking for a more personalized approach to improving their health and fitness. So Randy, good afternoon. How are you today?
6: I'm very well, thank you. Thanks for having me on the air.
5: I'm looking forward to this conversation because we hear all the time, health is wealth. So I'm looking forward. But before we jump into what all you do, why don't you tell us a little bit about yourself, your journey, what really inspired you to start Royal Blue Fitness?
6: Yeah, thank you for the question. So I started around in 2018, 2019 as a personal trainer. I worked out of a commercial gym. Before that, I was working in the biotech industry. So when I graduated, I had a degree in biochemistry and microbiology. And when I was working there, my health started to plummet because it was overnight shifts, long commutes. And that's where and you nailed it right on the head, health is wealth. I had to really reflect and think, do I want to keep doing this or continue to have negative effects on my health? So I took some time to myself, got a gym membership, and I just worked at the front desk for a while just for the membership. And then my manager at the time there came up to me and said, hey, would you like to be a personal trainer? And she gave me some guidance. And the rest is history from that point on. But even at that time with everything transitioning, I was helping my grandfather go through his recovery for a knee replacement surgery. And he had needed it for a very long time and for years. But he kept dragging it, and the more he dragged it on, it was getting worse and worse. And we know that if you keep pushing through all of this pain, the recovery is going to be a little bit worse. He's getting a little bit older. And so I helped him through that, and that really formed the basis of my own personal experience, and through helping my family members through the recovery is why I started specializing in that area in the personal training space.
5: That's pretty cool, and something that you can help not yourself and your family members. That's awesome. But now if you move to the business side of things, who actually is your ideal client? What type of people tend to benefit the most from working with you? Because as a trainer, you can help pretty much anyone who wants to get better, but still, you would have noticed that there are certain type of people who are your kind of ideal clients.
6: Yes, and that's a very interesting question because that has changed and evolved over the years. When I first started, mm-hmm. I started really thinking, oh, people with injuries or, oh, special population groups. Mm-hmm. But as we settled in and established, it really became a community. So then my ideal clients would be those who would thrive and be part of this community and form into the shape of what the identity of the community is at Royal Blue Fitness, which is those who are really motivated to stay healthy, those who are everyone there is very giving, and everyone there, even no matter what kinds of aches and pains or whatever the goals

0: are very, they're very self-motivated is the main uh-huh. thing, but also willingness to be coached, willingness to learn, and also to give back and give so much. I learned so much from all my clients and within the community. It was, everyone really knows each other very well, and I think anyone that really has this kind of mindset, if you want to come in, it's not just for, hey, I'm going to go in and work out and go home. And that's the extent of the relationship. It's very transactional. If someone wants to come in and say, hey, someone I want to be cared for and be heard and then be part of a community that's loving and caring, then that's my ideal client.
1: This is such an important point, because when you were talking, I heard the word motivation a few times and willingness to be trained, coached, so forth. It's so true when it comes to the fitness space, because at a very high level, everybody knows that fitness is important. We should eat well, we should exercise. So from a theoretical point of view, it's a known fact. It's just that if we don't have motivation, we won't be taking action. It's like, okay, hey, I can do this tomorrow, or I'll start tomorrow, and then tomorrow never comes.
0: Yes, and I think everyone that's ever gone through those doors working at Royal Blue Fitness, you come in with a very familiar kind of wall, if you will, in that we're all professionals. We've done this for years, and the most frustrating point for all of us is we get to a point where it seems like I want to help you, or we want to help you, right, more than you want to help yourself, and we start caring about your health more than you. And that dynamic never works. It always ends up with, oh, I don't want to do it. Oh, I'll do it tomorrow. Oh, I didn't really do that. And then it's frustrating not only for the client's perspective, because they're not making strides towards their goals, so they feel like they're not making the bang for their buck, if you will. Mm-hmm. But it's also frustrating for us, because we have our intentions to help you, but we are also can't just dictate, hey, you have to do this, right? You
1: right.
0: have to be willing. That's why I mentioned the willingness to want to be coached.
1: Yeah.
0: That way we can both benefit from you reaching your goals.
1: So Randy, we all, I think, have a wish to be healthy. I would be very surprised that if someone would get up in the morning and say that, okay, hey, I don't want to be healthy, right? Or I want to be sick, or I want to be weak. Nobody would like that. Everybody wants, if we have our wish answered, we all would love to have nice toned body with six packs and all those kind of things. Mm-hmm. And we can get that without working. Yeah, awesome. If we can get that magic wand. But just having a wish is one thing. Taking actions is another. So what do you think is the difference between the two? We all would like to be really fit, but not all are taking action. So what do you think is there some trigger point, or what is the difference? Like, how do we see that?
0: Yeah, so at different points in time, you would be motivated, hey, I should do this, maybe as a New Year's resolution, hearing a story from a friend or a family member. But there, we've always get those points where we're more inspired. It's the inspirational phase. And then the taking action needs a little bit more support, especially if you're not just one of the people whose personalities are, I've just got to do everything all by myself. And if you are like a majority of people who are in the boat of, hey, I need a little bit of extra help, and that's where the community part ties in. It's mm-hmm. not just us at the Royal Blue Fitness. It's also who's supporting you at home. I always ask the question when someone's coming in for a consultation, do you have someone that's supporting you? Is it whether it be someone's parents or spouse, mm-hmm. siblings or friends? Who's there to support you? And most people have someone in mind, and when they do, when they have the sit down first chat with me, and I say, keep that person in mind on the days where you're not feeling up 100%, that you don't really want to do it, but you know that this is for your benefit. Reach out to that person and have them be a part of your journey.
1: Yeah, and I think the other part that I have seen or felt, like there are days you may have a bad day at work in terms of like very busy things that you have not planned for come in, and then you are like mentally exhausted, physically also tired because it's such a long day, and you come home and then you feel like, okay, hey, I would just like to relax, sit on the couch or lie down on the couch and just watch TV, do nothing. But then if we go, we take that like whatever it takes to say, okay, hey, no matter what, I'll go, whatever. And then once you go and you do something, you work out, you run, whatever it is, after that, you feel a lot better. So it's, if we can handle that mental feeling of, okay, maybe not today, I'm too tired, let's go tomorrow, or it's raining outside, I don't want to go out. But if we take that action, after that, we always feel good.
0: Yes, that's true, and I hear that a lot. And one of those things is, a lot of my clients, they would say, I'm an all or nothing person. So I think fitness for a lot of people feels like you got to have a lot of sweat and you got to do a lot, get your full benefit, but that's just not true. Especially at the beginning, when part of the starting of fitness is overcoming these mental barriers, making changes. Part of that is, hey, on those days that you don't feel 100%, maybe you had an extremely long work day and you can be kind to yourself and do a little something. Maybe it's just a 5-minute walk, or maybe it's just a set of 10 squats or something like that. You might think, oh, that's not going to do anything. But when you do little things like that, especially early on, you're setting yourself up for success, because that compounds when you keep doing that. I say, hey, this is overcoming these mental barriers, making changes. Part of that is, hey, on those days that you don't feel 100%, maybe you had an extremely long work day and you can be kind to yourself and do a little something. Maybe it's just a 5-minute walk, or maybe it's just a set of 10 squats or something like that. You might think, oh, that's not going to do anything. But when you do little things like that, especially early on, you're setting yourself up for success, because that compounds when you keep doing that. I say, hey, maybe I can do a little bit more next time. Yeah. Or you can be proud of yourself, say, even though I'm not up for this, I did something. Mm-hmm. So when you take those lessons with you and build upon that, then this is how you get forward momentum and you get an avalanche.
1: Randy, moving on, if a person was not doing any kind of physical activity or conscious effort to be fit, but then decides, like, whatever that inspiration comes and say that, okay, hey, I need to do something. It cannot be what I'm doing until now. I need to make an effort. If we see, there are like countless books, there are coaches, there are podcasts, there are different types of training programs advertised in different channels. We see all kinds of things. Some people claim, oh, just do this for 10 minutes and this will happen, to all the way that some rigorous. So there's a whole range of sort of options that are offered, and all are not the same. So how should someone decide what type of training would be really a good fit for us?
0: So we're talking about fit, and this is a very loaded question because you can take it in so many different angles. So I'm going to go with this route. So what you're talking about is a lot of fads. We're living in a very connected age with internet and YouTube and all these things. And this, the hot thing and the in thing now is, do this trend, do this for 10 minutes, do that for 20. Here's an ebook I wrote that you subscribe, and all these sorts of things. And it's like informational overload. And a lot of these things are built in the way that they are, but it doesn't actually build on the foundations. You need to have a starting point somewhere. And I think that's what all these things are missing. I can't tell you how many people have come, especially around the new year, and say, hey, I'm going to start something. They do something. They go down a rabbit hole. Maybe they spend hundreds of dollars on subscriptions of things like that. And then after a couple weeks, maybe a month, maybe 2 months, and it all fizzles away because we haven't really focus on building that foundation yet. So whatever is going to be your goals, and you clearly define your goals, then it's just a matter of choosing the medium. And there's a lot of validity in doing it whatever types of way, depending on your situation. Maybe you can't afford training every single week, and you can go with YouTube videos and that you follow. But there's no shortcut in this. One of the things that you can't really shortcut is your health and your wellness and your fitness. It's something that you have to really wire your brain to think this is a deliberate change, and it's a lifestyle change. So it's something that needs to be consistent all the time, not when you want to turn it on and off like a light switch. So once you get into the correct mental state, then the rest of it just falls into place, and you just go the route that you want that fits for you.
1: So to each its own, basically. So on that note, what makes Royal Blue Fitness different and effective?
0: So what makes Royal Blue Fitness stand out is our organization, and the way that we put together our programs is really, you come in, we really listen to what your problems are. We really connect with what your pain points are. It's not templated. We don't go in and say, oh, these are the things that we're going to go over, and then like a sales manner, if you will.
1: Okay.
0: It's we listen and say, okay, this is uniquely you, and everybody has got a timestamp. I got hurt this time here, right? Mm-hmm. It's different. Everyone's a little bit different. So then we write those things down, and then we go into an assessment. We need a baseline. You can't go towards a goal without knowing where you're starting. Mm-hmm. So we work with a lot of advanced technologies and incorporating a lot of modern and science and science-based practice, right, and the methodologies. And we put all that together and really establish a customized program for you. And then what keeps things going is we make those changes. We're always checking in, mm-hmm. right? You can't just say, oh, here's your starting line, and then never check on the way to your goal. Mm-hmm. We frequently check. Maybe it's just something like, hey, how are you feeling today? After doing this last time, how'd your body recover? These questions we kind of probe, so it's not like a true assessment or a reassessment, but we're always constantly monitoring and making sure that you're okay and that we're doing the correct thing for you. So that way, we're always working towards your goals. And I think that approach is what makes Royal Blue Fitness unique and different from others, if you say.
1: Very good. So, Randy, can you please share a client success story? Maybe something of nature that before the person came to you, this was a condition, and then after working with you, that was the outcome, so that someone can relate to that, okay, I'm also going through something similar, or whatever it is, so people get an idea, like, what kind of outcome.
0: Yeah, there's so many over the years, but I wanted to talk about one client that initially came in, and this person's still with me. It's been 9 years now. And they came to me with a standard, hey, I want to get fit, go lose some weight, and tone my body overall.
1: Okay.
0: Okay, so we started working on that. But 4 or 5 months in, his health took a turn. He went to the doctors and had a diagnosis. So things changed. Suddenly, the weight loss and the tone isn't central anymore. So then we had to pivot. So I reached out and said, hey, I would like you to connect me with your doctor so we can have a conversation so we can establish what's best for you, right? And to accommodate your medical condition. So we did that. And then over the next year or so, we were working on that. Eventually, he had to go get a surgery. And right before he got into that surgery, and he had an accident, he fell.
1: Oh.
0: And it was an injury. So then he had to come in a little bit earlier. So now that changed again. And then after surgery, he goes to physical therapy. And I said, hey, let me talk to your physical therapist and see what we can communicate with one another, and so that we can continue your best interest and what's best for you. So the point of this story is there's a reason why this gentleman has been with me for 9 years mm-hmm. and ongoing. And it's because life is dynamic. And when things change, you want to be able to trust in the person that you're working with and you're seeing multiple times a week, and trust that they have the knowledge and the gumption, if you will, to do what's right by you and do the extra step. Those things behind the doors, behind or around the time that you're spending together inside the gym to make sure that you're okay. And this mm-hmm. is something that he really appreciates, I'm sure. I know he's listening in right now. So yeah, I think that's my answer to your question.
1: Excellent. Because what you just said, it demonstrates that you are not really working on an island where, okay, this is what I need to do with you. You also take into consideration more of a holistic approach, where what's going on, whether it was a doctor in the beginning, then PT down the line, to see there is no conflict and everybody is complementing and making it better for your client, because It's just not like, hey, it's all about these reps. You know, you come, you do this as a monotonous exercise and then just out. But really adapting the exercise plan, but also really working different professionals, agreeing to that, okay, this is the right outcome. So that also shows that your interest in the overall, not only health, but also what's going on in the time that you're spending to talk to PT and doctor, I'm sure.
0: Yes. It's coming out of a place of respect, right? Someone's coming to you and they're willingly giving up information that might be very sensitive to them, or and plus health complications, and might be sensitive to, hey, I don't feel great about how I look or how I feel right now. So we have to respect that and really honor that and do everything that we can in a professional way to go about things. That's how I view it, and that's how the rest of our staff views it, and that's why we go above and beyond to make sure our clients are well taken care of.
1: Very good. So listening to you, I have a feeling that the majority of your solutions are one-on-one. There will be some cases probably that you do group work, or it's kind of the majority of your clients are working with you on a one-on-one basis. How is it? What's the kind of?
0: Yeah, most of our clients are one-on-one basis.
1: Okay.
0: Occasionally we'll have two-on-one. Like say, for example, a couple is going to get married in 8 months or something like that, and they want to be together and make sure they look and feel their best for their big day.
1: Okay.
0: Or someone who is not so sure that they will continue going, or they just need that extra motivation and they want to come in with a friend, or they want to come in with a sibling or something like that. They come in 2-on-1. And then for sometimes we would put on some group classes for special populations. So instead of thinking like a yoga or something like a big class, there's special interests. Like we have an osteoporosis program where it's a 12-week program that I put together to teach and educate those who have osteoporosis how to perform exercises that would be beneficial for their bone health. Or sometimes it's going to be a class where, hey, you have knee pains, so here's how we strengthen so you can feel better, for example, feel more stable with those knees. So these are the kinds of small group classes that we put on.
1: Got it. So occasional group classes for special type or special scenarios, but most of your regular clients, they are like customized solutions because everybody is unique, basically.
0: Yes, exactly.
1: Got it, which really makes sense when it comes to getting fit and getting trained, because as a group, it makes it hard. I can visualize one person is already very fit and wants to go to an extra level, and then there is another person who's struggling or is not that fit, and if they both are in the same class, one would feel, oh, I'm getting bored because there's not much to do, and the one who is starting will struggle, said, okay, this is too tough.
0: Yeah, and that's the beauty of the occupation, what I love about it, because everybody responds a little bit differently. One person might like the trainer to really push them.
1: Yeah.
0: And if I had that style going into a session with another client who is a little bit more timid and doesn't really like that and wants a more nurturing style, or someone is like, oh, this science stuff, don't explain anything to me, tell me what to do. Or someone else might say, hey, I really would like to know exactly what I'm doing and why. So being in this occupation, what I love about it is just the ability for me to have to maneuver how my energy levels and how I interact with people.
1: So. Awesome. This is great. So on that note, are there any practical tips or some habits for our listeners that, let's say, if they start tomorrow, they can see a difference? Do you have any suggestions?
0: Yes. For health, it's really compounding, right? I kind of relate this to an analogy with money. People know money. You want to invest in your health like you do with your money. Maybe you start out little, but then you have compounding interest on putting a little bit away. Mm-hmm. And then when you have a little bit more, you can put a little bit more away. And if you have less, you don't put as much away. And it's the same thing with your health. It's something that when you invest in, it can only go positive, right? Okay. When you invest in your health, you put in a little bit, maybe it's just a walk around the perimeter of your house.
1: Okay.
0: It doesn't take a lot, but when you do it and you consistently do it, and then that's when you really have your rewards for and your return on investment, if you will.
1: So. Got it. So your message is be consistent, start wherever you are and build on it, whatever brick by brick, whatever you build on, as long as we are consistent and disciplined, because that's actually a good example you took, because when it comes to building wealth, it's all about being disciplined.
2: I'm Dan Loney with Your Money Now. More than 20 million Medicare beneficiaries may receive a $90 direct payment to help pay for Part B premiums, according to the White House. These are separate from the $500 refund checks announced last week. The $90 is coming from unutilized funds in the $2 billion Medicare Improvement Fund. To check eligibility, seniors should call 800-633-4227. A lawsuit by two former engineers at AI chip designer Grok says that the $20 billion deal with NVIDIA to acquire certain assets blocked out the thoughts of shareholders. Former Grok engineers Joshua Rubin and Benjamin Serbin said that Grok was sold to NVIDIA after approval by the board, but without a shareholder vote, and they believed that the deal was undervalued. The markets are starting the week higher. The Dow Industrial Average is up about 75 points. The NASDAQ is up more than 200. And that is Your Money Now.
3: Let's go.
4: With SRN News, I'm Bob Agnew in Washington. While President Trump is heading to Nebraska for a campaign rally tonight, Vice President J.D. Vance is on his way to Alaska to campaign there. Here's correspondent Laura Winters.
5: The Vice President heading to a Republican rally in Fairbanks, Alaska in this final stretch ahead of the midterms. He tells reporters,
6: I think it's just a reality of the politics of the state. They obviously have the kind of weird ranked choice voting system that I don't fully understand. But, you know, I think that whether this was going to be a blue wave or a red wave year, you're going to have a competitive Senate race in Alaska. That's been true historically, and I suspect it's going to be true this year, too.
5: Laura Winters reporting.
4: She's already a familiar face to viewers around the world. Now, former White House Press Secretary Karoline Leavitt has a new job. She's joining Fox News as a contributor. Leavitt, who's 29 years old, stepped down back in August. She's expected to start her new cable TV job on November 1st. Conservatives say President Trump was right and the media are doing an about-face when it comes to the Strait of Hormuz and what's really going on there. Here's correspondent Ron Taylor.
7: They argue that media outlets initially portrayed Iran as gaining control over the Strait of Hormuz during the ongoing war, criticizing President Trump's strategy, but recent reports show oil exports from the Persian Gulf have rebounded to pre-war levels, while Iran's exports have plummeted to zero due to U.S. blockades. This shift validates the commander-in-chief's approach, crippling Iran's economy and leverage, prompting a quiet media reversal without direct credit to the president. Ron Taylor reporting.
4: Forecasters are keeping a close eye on the southwestern Gulf, where a low pressure system now has a 50% chance of tropical development. The National Hurricane Center in Miami says a depression could form over the next few days as it tracks northeast toward Florida. On Wall Street, the Dow right now up about 87 points. More at townhall.com.
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13: I'm Stuart Varney, and this is the Fox Business Report.
14: Stocks are mostly higher in afternoon trading, even as rising bond yields continue to put pressure on markets. Tech stocks are the biggest gainers in boosting the tech-heavy NASDAQ, which is on track for its 23rd record close of the year. The Magnificent Seven big-cap tech stocks are higher, led by Meta and Tesla. And shares of NVIDIA are up 1% and on track for a record close. Oil prices are falling, with West Texas Intermediate crude trading over $90 a barrel. It'll be a relatively quiet week in terms of economic data. Later this week, attention will turn to quarterly results from Levi Strauss, PepsiCo, and Delta before third quarter earnings season kicks off in earnest in mid-October. And shares of Intel are falling 2% following a tweet by Elon Musk over the weekend that confirmed his chip venture, Terra Lab, was in talks to work with rival Taiwan Semiconductor. That's your Fox Business Report. I'm Hillary Barsky, invested in you.
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2: 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I'm your host, Luke Guerrero, and I'll be with you over the next hour as we dissect what happened in the market, talk about the stories that matter, and most importantly, answer your finance and investment questions. 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Okay, in just a bit, we'll talk about the market today and those show topics, but why don't we tackle this caller question now?
3: Hey, this is Thomas over in Santa Cruz. I'm calling about ticker GMRS. It is actually a relatively new stock, but the company's been around since 2021. I have a family member who's interested in working for this company. Actually, they reached out to my family member, and I thought that it'd be interesting to hear what you guys have to say looking at the back end of things. I'd love to hear what's going on. Hope all is well.
2: Well, GMRS is GMR Solutions. It is the nation's largest provider of EMS services. So that's emergency medical services. Yes, I said EMS services. So services. Anyway, it is the only EMS provider that has both air and ground medical services. And so this company, as you mentioned, has been around for at least since 2023. That's where I'm seeing financials go back to. But it recently IPO'd on May 13th of this year, saw that initial IPO volatility, climbed to $15.47 per share, then dove back down to $9.89, where it is currently trading today. Revenue growth, a bit sluggish, 3.3% year-over-year revenue growth. They had a net loss of $28.3 million in this quarter compared to a quarter a year ago where they had a net gain of $800 million. They reaffirmed guidance at their most recent earnings in spite of that EPS miss, so they didn't couple that with an earnings cut. But I think what you have going on here is an interesting situation because in spite of this earnings miss, you actually saw a 9% climb in the stock price after earnings were released. Now, of course, you've seen a subsequent decline because earnings was back in August 12th. And this thing has actually dropped off pretty significantly on 9/18 from 12.53 to 9.89 where it trades today. I think this is an interesting one as a company. They seem to be very liquid. They have pretty solid free cash flow for a company of this size. It's about $508 million. Their free cash flow is $489 million. Their return on equity is pretty solid, honestly, for a company within this space. But one thing that management noted from a performance perspective was, well, employee wages and benefits, those costs are rising. And you see that not just within this industry, but across the board. So after a confusing headline quarter, I think this thing is likely to be volatile. From a, is it going to have what we call a going concern, i.e. it's going to continue to exist, most likely. I mean, I'm seeing a lot of debt here as of 2025, though they may have sorted out some of those debt pressures coming into 2026. Either way, for a company to be employed at, I think it's perfectly reasonable. But to invest in this company, well, It falls within my general IPO

0: restriction. Remember, we don't like buying things until they've traded for a year because there's a whole bunch of stuff that goes on that is not inherent to the underlying value of a company within that first year of trading, such that in aggregate, IPOs tend to underperform the market in the first year. So for now, ticker GMR, GMR Solutions, sorry, that's GMRS, GMR Solutions, gonna have to pass. Thanks for the call. Well, we had a great show yesterday. We looked into the data center backlash and what it meant for investment in AI infrastructure. We also answered a listener question on TJX, that is TJX Companies, formerly TJ Maxx. If you want to learn more about data centers and hear my answer to that question on TJX, I encourage you to check out yesterday's episode. And in fact, I think the best way to never miss an episode of Invest Talk is to hit subscribe wherever you get your podcasts. On to today, where we got a great show to end this week. And it all starts with my main focus point on Wall Street being back in charge, because institutional money managers are seeing flows into the markets. And what does that mean for retail investors? They are reclaiming their role as the primary driver of market moves. It has displaced the retail trading frenzy that we saw in the first half of this decade. So understanding how the professional money moves, understanding how those managers think and act, can give individual retail investors a crucial edge. We also have a couple more stories, including one on pensions making a return to the workplace. Story about taxes and how some investors in Fidelity funds might be seeing taxes in spite of not seeing the money coming through. And should we have time at the end of the show, we'll take a look at the new car market and how a lot of buyers feel left behind. We also have some voice bank calls ready to play, including one on stocks and taxes and another on SPS Commerce, that is ticker SPSC. We also have some questions that came in from the comments section of the Invest Talk YouTube channel. And most importantly, you can call me live. We're going into a break. When we come back, we'll talk about today's market activity. If you're listening via our live stream or on AM 1220 in the Bay Area, give me a call now at 888-99-CHART.
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0: Market trading a bit higher today across the board. You saw the S&P up 73 bips, the Dow up 49, the NASDAQ up 119, and the Russell 2000 up 94 basis points. Some of the stocks leading the way, semis doing pretty well today. Big tech was pretty broadly higher. Road and rail companies, private equity, investment banks, networking names, those are some of the best performers. Some of the worst performers, athletic apparel continues to struggle. Home builders, obviously mortgage rates up, that's a big effect on that. And then pharma and biotech rates up in general. Companies that take a lot of financing, going to find capital a bit more expensive. Same time, Treasury is a bit weaker. It was pretty choppy. You saw the curve flattening a little bit with yields up 6 to 7 basis points at the front end. You remember yesterday, yields were down a bit at the front end, at the long end, pushed a bit higher. Same time, the dollar index was off 20 basis points after finishing at its highest level since April of last year on Thursday. Gold finished down 1%, silver down 1.2%, and crude oil down 1.9%. Not really much to this action today. I think a lot of it was centered around what was a softer than expected September payrolls report. Because if it's softer than expected, then the print in a way strengthens the case for an October Fed pause. Maybe, right? The Fed didn't mention at the last meeting. We are focused on inflation. We are not focused on the labor market. How much of it will impact their decision to cut one more time before the end of the year? It stands to be seen. And you can really see that on the bond market, because you had yields pacing higher in spite of this. You had the barely any change from 27 basis points of hikes through year end to 17 basis points of hikes through year end. So the market's still expecting one more hike before the end of 2026. On the data front, September non-farm payrolls rose 29,000. That was well below 90,000. In August, 133,000. The unemployment rate came in at 4.2, a bit of a bump higher. The expectation was a hold at 4.1. Average hourly earnings was up 10 basis points month over month. That was below the 30 basis point August number, but not much else. Looking ahead to next week, we get ISM services on Monday. We get ADP private payrolls and export-import data on Tuesday. We get New York Fed consumer inflation expectations, as well as the September FOMC minutes on Wednesday, initial claims on Thursday, and the University of Michigan consumer sentiment on Friday. All right, why don't we answer a question that came in earlier to the InvestTalk YouTube channel. And it's on ticker QS, which is QuantumScape. QuantumScape is a company that they always like to say this. It's a good way of putting this. It means they're burning money, but they're called pre-revenue. They are trying to create these solid-state lithium metal battery technologies for electric vehicles. And the question was, is it still okay to hold QS? Well, thing has struggled since the pandemic. It was trading at $114 per share. Now it's trading at $4.57. It is down 56% this year. It is, as I mentioned, pre-revenue, which means it's burning a lot of cash. It is a systematic underweight across the board from the analysts that cover it. It is incredibly speculative, meaning it's going to be incredibly volatile. And generally speaking, when I look at a company that is pre-revenue, I think pretty unlikely I'm going to buy it. I was searching for a joke there. I didn't quite get one. It's Friday. We're all ready for the weekend. But either way, this classic pre-revenue move, things aren't looking great for the company. They're just burning through it. So is it still okay to hold it? Well, it is okay to hold it. I just wouldn't. That is QS. Thanks for the call. That was a YouTube comment question. Why don't we slip in another listener question now?
2: Say that I buy a stock, put $10,000 in it, and eventually it goes to $20,000. If I pull that initial investment of $10,000 out and sell, is that taxable? Even though I'm pulling the original amount that I invested in, and there's essentially no capital gains, just a little confused in that aspect of things, and looking forward to hearing your answers. Thanks so much.
0: Great question. So if it's in a taxable account, the way that works is it's based on tax lots. So even though you're buying $10,000 of shares, each share has its own acquisition cost. Once you sell one share of a company, one share of anything in this account, You will owe taxes on the difference between what you sold it for and what you bought it for. If there's a gain, you will have a capital loss if there is a loss. It has nothing to do with the value of the money you put in. It has to do with the asset that is being sold. So yes, if you sold that $10,000, you would owe on $5,000 worth of gains. Thanks for the call. We are headed into a break. When we come back, my main focus point on institutional investor money, important stories that matter to your financial life, and also more answers to your finance and investment questions. Remember, our 24/7 InvestTalk voice bank never closes, so you can leave your finance and investment questions anytime on 888-99-CHART.

0: www.bit.biz. Maloney with your money now. The Brazilian presidential election is having an impact on U.S. listed stocks today. Banco Bradesco and Itaú Unibanco both see their shares sharply higher today after candidate Flavio Bolsonaro edged out the incumbent in the Sunday election. Bradesco shares are up 20%. Unibanco is up 16%. Tom Cruise's Digger only did $8 million at the box office in North America this weekend. That from the film's distributor, Warner Brothers. The political satire has Cruise playing multiple roles in the film, including the lead, which is a polluting oil tycoon. Overseas, the film took in only $12 million, and that places it well behind the film's cost at $125 million. Wall Street stocks are higher across the board. The Dow Industrial Average is up more than 100 points. The NASDAQ is up more than 250. Oil prices are pulling back. West Texas crude down 1.3% at just below $90 a barrel.
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7: 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All right, this next one is a bit time sensitive, and it affects anyone who owns a mutual fund in a taxable account. That's because next Friday, October 9th, Fidelity shareholders in certain funds will receive a capital gains distribution. Now, that isn't because you sold anything. You didn't take profits. You did nothing. And you're still going to owe taxes on gains that the fund realized inside the portfolio. Fidelity Puritan, one of the most widely held balanced funds in America, is distributing $2.78 per share. That is a 9.79% of NAV distribution. Nearly 10% of the fund's value is being paid out as a taxable gain. Fidelity Balanced is distributing 2.907 per share. That's 8.19%. Now, these are estimates, but they should be finalized in the coming days. Most Fidelity bond funds, they show zero. The gains are concentrated in the equity-heavy balanced funds, the ones people hold because they think they're the safe one. And for anyone holding these in a taxable account, surprise, you're getting a distribution. And the December cycle is likely to be even better. Capital Group's 2026 estimate, updated September 21st, shows their new economy fund at 20 to 25% of NAV, American Balanced at 12 to 15%, Fundamental Investors at 11 to 14%. The reason why this happens is because of the structure of a mutual fund that most people don't understand. You don't have to sell anything for you to be on the hook for gains, because gains are distributed from the fund. When you buy an ETF, a share is created through an authorized purchaser, and a basket of securities is handed to the ETF based upon what they require. That same basket is sold whenever you redeem your shares, meaning you are paying for that taxable event. Mutual funds are different. They get cash. They buy shares. They have to sell shares. So when they sell it at a gain, they are required by law to distribute it to you. And this means that you can owe taxes on a fund that's down for you personally. If you bought the fund at its high point and its declined since, but the fund sold stocks inside the portfolio that it had held for years at a profit, you get the gain. Your personal loss is entirely irrelevant to the fund's distribution obligation. Another reason why this is important is because there's a bit of a timing trap here. If you're thinking about buying a mutual fund in late October or November, you should always be checking the estimated distribution first, because buying before the X date means you're buying someone else's embedded gain. You will owe taxes on profits that were generated before you owned a single share. Make sure, generally, that you buy after the X date. And all in all, this is exactly what I was talking about at the top. This is the structural reason why ETFs have taken market share from mutual funds. ETFs use this in-kind creation redemption, and they avoid this exact situation. As always, check your accounts. If you own any of these funds from Fidelity, October 9th is next Friday. Plan accordingly. I want to briefly mention the newest KPP Premium newsletter, which will be distributed tomorrow. This week in the Insights section, we discussed why the earnings season could be especially important as strong profit expectations collide with higher interest rates and an upcoming Fed meeting. In the portfolio management section, we discussed what to look for before making a portfolio change. In the consumer watch section, we looked at how Micron's AI-driven growth connects to the memory and storage inside laptops and other household devices. If you're interested, visit investtalk.com and subscribe. The newsletter will come to your inbox Saturday mornings. Why don't we play one more question before our next break?
2: Hi, this is Susan from New Jersey. I'm calling about stock, Exxon, AXON, Exxon Enterprise. What would be a good entry point? It looks expensive. Thank you. Bye-bye.
7: AXON is Axon Enterprise. We used to get questions about this name all the time, but we haven't recently. What it is a safety technology company. So they have taser weapons, they got body cameras, they have counter drone systems. And they've seen revenue grow pretty significantly. It was up 35% year over year in the most recent quarter. Revenue is growing at 32.5% on an annualized basis going back the past 5 years. Same time, margins, though, they're falling. You are seeing net margin fall from 12.4% just 3 years ago to 7.6%. Return on equity, though, pretty stable. In fact, growing up to 15.5%. And in spite of the good results, company's not doing well. Down 27.22% over the past 52 weeks, down 42.63%. That's over the past 52 weeks, down 27.22% over year to date. And what's really happened here is you've just kind of had a clawback in valuations, right? You had another solid quarter, but underneath it, I mean, margins are compressing meaningfully. And so people are re-rating this. They are not willing to pay 100 times price to forward-looking earnings like they were before. Momentum's been pretty poor, so for now I'd keep this one on my watch list. Seems a bit like a falling knife scenario. That is Axon Enterprise, your AXON. On the next Invest Talk, we'll look into this story, Emerging Markets Under Pressure, How Oil, the Dollar, and Iran Are Hammering Developing Economies. That is a story for Monday. 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
8: with SRN News. I'm Bob Agnew. New in Washington, the Supreme Court back at work after a three-month break, and it begins its new term today with a number of high-profile cases, including arguments in a Colorado case centering on whether lawsuits seeking to hold fossil fuel companies responsible for climate change can move forward in state courts. Also being considered, whether federal courts have the authority to review disputes involving veterans' benefits. President Trump hitting the campaign trail today, paying a visit to Nebraska. He's slated to speak to supporters at a rally in Grand Island. That comes just as time is running out to register to vote in November's midterm election, if you haven't already done so. Authorities are investigating a mass shooting that erupted during a homecoming celebration in central Georgia. Two men were killed. 35 other people were injured after gunfire broke out at a neighborhood block party in Vienna. That happened early Sunday morning. More on these stories at SRNNews.com.
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7: If you take a look at flows data or reporting on flows data, you might have seen CNBC's headline, Wall Street Money Takes Back Over from Small Investors as Driving Force of the Stock Market. It's because institutional options flows hit roughly three times a typical September level through month end. Institutional equity flows, they increased over the past five sessions. And retail trading, who has been the dominant force for almost 3 years now, kind of pulling back a little bit. In a lot of ways, this resilience is an interesting signal for where and what type of investors are willing to take on risk. Meaning, the smart money's not panicking, they're selectively buying, and what they're buying is still AI. Meta surged 13% in a week. Institutional traders rotated in while retail was stepping aside. Now, obviously, there is a more nuanced version than this, right? It's not just retail stepping out and institutional smart money stepping in. If you look at Citadel's market structure report, you see retail volumes hit new records in May and June. Retail options premiums on Citadel platforms hit a record in June as well. So there still is a structural bid out there, at least through the end of summer, or rather the beginning of summer. But what changed was a couple things between June and September. You had Treasury yields, right? The 10-year went from 4.38 in late June to 4.814 last week. That's the highest it's been since November of 2023. Mechanically speaking, when you have a risk-free rate surge, retail investors who tend to be more yield-sensitive than institutions, they rotate into money market funds. CDs, you'd rotate into those too. Short-term treasuries, you're seeing attractive yields for the first time in a while. So essentially, they're not leaving, they're just moving to other investments. Then you have seasonality, right? Retail participation historically dips in September. Summer trading is over. People go back to school. Expenses start to hit. And so this is something that cyclically we just tend to see. But if the money's smarter and more longer, more focused on a longer time horizon, wouldn't that mean the market gets less volatile? I mean, historically, the answer is kind of more predictable in direction, but violent in reversals, right? Institutional investors, they trade a large size. They have tighter risk limits. They have algorithmic execution. When they're all positioned the same way, that means that a catalyst forces them to de-risk. It hits harder. It hits faster than a retail-driven sell-off because they tend to move in unison. Retail investors, in contrast, right, they're panicking individually. They're not panicking as a group. So they tend to sell in a bit of drips. But here's what you really should be watching, right? First is 13Fs. Every institutional investor with more than 100 million in assets has to file these forms. It shows their holdings. They lag by 45 days, but they certainly can be very informative if you want to watch flow data. Then you got options flows. You'll see unusual options activity, large block trades, sweeps, opening positions. You can do that on several free or low-cost platforms. So when you see 10 million in call options on a stock you own, someone with deep pockets probably just made a bet. That's certainly a signal. Then you have ETF fund flows, right? Those are published daily. Billions are flowing into an ETF sector in a week. That's probably institutional rebalancing. It tells you which sectors are getting fresh capital, which are seeing redemptions. And then the last thing, which everyone tends to ignore because they can be complicated, credit markets. I talk about CDS spreads all the time. When institutional credit investors buy this protection against a company's debt, it often means they believe the company is weaker. You've seen CDS spreads on hyperscalers extend because of how much credit they are taking on. We have kind of been in the shadow of this meme stock era, and it might be over. Not because retail's disappeared, right? That Citadel data made that pretty clear, but because the conditions that fueled meme stocks reversed. Stimmy checks spent. Crypto speculation has kind of migrated to perpetual futures. Yields at 4.85%. That's an alternative to being speculative. Positioning-wise, I think it's always wise not to fight institutional flows. It doesn't mean follow them blindly. Institutions are wrong all the time. Smart money can be dumb. But when institutional money is moving decisively into a sector or out of one, trying to swim against that type of flow and current kind of requires either incredible timing or a thesis that is genuinely something that is being missed, and most retail investors don't really have either of those things. So the better approach is to identify the areas where institutional retail interests align, so quality companies, strong fundamentals, reasonable valuations, and own them regardless of who is buying. The reality is the market does not care where flows come from, right? It cares about price and volume. And right now, price and volume signals say institutional money is being selective. It's concentrated in AI and surprisingly resilient despite the turbulence we've seen in the macro picture. It might not trade, change your next trade or your portfolio, But the scope of it is really important to understand. Now, on Fridays, we generally make time to fit in a quick rundown of key benchmark numbers. The two-year Treasury yield is at 4.833. Last week, it was 4.9. 247 weeks ago, it was 0.64. The 10-year, 5.281. Last week, it was 5.21. And 245 weeks ago, it was 1.762. Gold, $4,147 per ounce. That is $121 less than last week. 61 weeks ago, it was 3,348, and 240 weeks back, it was 1,806. Silver, $60.59 per ounce. That is $3.34 less than last week. 138 weeks ago, it was 2,280, and looking back 238 weeks, it was 2,394. Oil, $91.08 per barrel. That is $2.79 less than last week. 106 weeks ago, it was $67.79. 148 weeks back, it was $74.30. And 247 weeks ago, it was $66.62. National average for a gallon of regular gasoline is $4.39, a 10-cent decrease from last week. 174 weeks ago, it was $3.56. And 222 weeks back, it was $4.25. California, it was averaging $6.40 per gallon, a 12-cent increase compared with 1 week ago. 151 weeks back, it was $5.32, and 227 weeks ago, it was $5.87. For comparison, North Carolina gas is averaging $4.05 per gallon today. That is $2.35 less than gas in California. All right, I've been talking a lot, so why don't we go to our voicemail bank for a fresh listener question.
14: 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I've been watching for some time, and I think it could be a good possible pickup at this level. Wanted to get your thoughts. Thank you so much, and love what you guys do. Take care.
7: 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So they do the data storage, they do the analytical software for retailers and suppliers and distributors and grocers. And the stock has had a pretty solid past 3 months. It's up 39.42%. It's still down, though, 21.20% over the past 52 weeks. The reason why it's up, a lot of that has to do with revenue being up. It's up 6% year over year. That was a solid beat, about 6%. Earnings per share was down a bit, but that was pretty much driven by losses on them divesting from a business. So again, it's when you have these one-time issues, it's always important to understand the difference between what is recurring and what is not. In terms of guidance, looks like they didn't really raise guidance. Pretty muted move there. I think a lot of the gains we've seen, I mean, 11.1% of it came on earnings call day itself. I mean, that's pretty strong and immediate positive reaction. I think divesting from parts of your business that kind of drag down the company as a whole certainly is very bullish. I like that the valuation is cheaper than it's been for quite some time. I mean, it's 16 times price to forward-looking earnings compared to 43 times as its average over the past 5 years. I mean, this thing is systematically run down from $209 a couple years ago to $82.35. And it looks like maybe it found some solid support in the 50 level and momentum might be turning around here. One issue is their core business is growing single digits. And so my concern is, or my question is rather, you know, with headline guidance reduced, how long is that impact going to be felt? With, it's kind of difficult to surmise after this divestiture, given that it happened intra-period, intra-quarter, what is what? Obviously, demand is there. But the company that exists today is different from the company that I'm looking at for financials. So for me, I would want to see a little bit of a stronger turn in momentum here. I think from a technical perspective, things are moving in the right direction. Again, divesting from businesses, business segments that aren't doing well is always a good thing. And that core business growth around the high single digits, it's not nothing. So I think the time might be approaching. I think valuation looks pretty solid. There is probably less risk of a move to the downside than an upside here, but there's also a reason why there's a consensus hold target here. So until I see some meaningful improvements in performance post-divestiture, I think I would still keep this on my watch list. That is SPS Commerce, ticker SPSC. Thanks for the call. It looks like we got plenty of time, so why don't we answer another listener question now?
15: Hi, guys. My name is Preet Singh. I'm calling from Post Falls, Idaho. I'm calling regarding ticker symbol HALO. I like their technology. They've invested a lot of money in the past, and it looks like it's finally paying off, but it is a little expensive. So I've started a 25% position here, and I'm just going to build it over the next couple of years. But I just wanted to see what you guys thought about the company, as well as some good entry points. I'll listen on the show. Thank you so much, guys.
7: So Halozyme Therapeutics is a biopharma company. So they are a biopharma royalty company, as well as a drug delivery company. They've done really well. Going back to 2020, really. I mean, relative strength versus the S&P is solid. They're up 63% year to date. They're up 53% over the past 52 weeks. They've outperformed the S&P and the industry over the past 3 years. They've outperformed the industry for every year going back to 2020, with the exception of 2023, then 2021, where it was pretty much flat comparison. Revenue growth is at 40% on an annualized basis, and it's still pretty solid. I mean, it's supposed to grow from $1.3 billion to $1.8 billion this upcoming year. Total revenue was up 48% in the most recent quarter year over year. That kind of blew away the consensus. And he had a bit of a guidance raise, which was pretty solid as well. It's an interesting one. Biopharma names tend to be pretty volatile. The beta on this is 0.61 over the past 52 weeks, so you're not seeing as much volatility as the overall market. I think a lot of the growth here in, or rather the price performance, has to do with this royalty growth. I think it is certainly a company that is in a lot of ways firing on all cylinders. So you have a pretty comprehensive beat on every single metric. And this is the second quarter they've done that, all while they have about $1 billion in buybacks to return capital to shareholders, which is something that we always like. They also have a pretty big backlog of future royalty waves, if you will. And so this is a pretty strong multi-year growth story here. It comes down to, is it very expensive? I mean, it's trading at 10 times price to forward-looking earnings. 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
0: I'm Dan Loney with Your Money Now. Chick-fil-A has been expanding into new international markets and growing its menu under its new leader, CEO Andrew Caffey. He told CNBC today that despite those changes, the chicken chain remains committed to hospitality and that AI will not be a part of its drive-thru experience. They will continue to use humans to take orders because Caffey believes that personal experience is important. GE Healthcare is set to purchase Sophie for $945 million in cash, according to the Wall Street Journal. Sophie is a manufacturer of radioactive substances used in medical imaging procedures. It is a segment that has seen drug makers and other device makers invest in recently. GE Healthcare shares are up slightly today on the news. Tech stocks and lower oil prices are moving the markets higher at the moment. Dow Industrial Average is up right around 150 points. The NASDAQ is up by more than 250. And that is your...
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7: 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And yet at the same time, sales are pretty strong. Sales are pretty strong. They're hitting records. And the answer is in who's buying. A lot of it comes from strong fleet sales, wealthier people, those with more access to credit. I mean, for them, the market's pretty strong. Asian brands are doing particularly well. The Detroit 3 are doing very well. But the mass market American buyer in a lot of ways, and you know this, has been priced out. The market is being carried by businesses, by affluent households, by credit extension. And the latter can be concerning. J.D. Power September data, the average monthly payment hit a record $821, even with financing rates at 6.6%, the lowest September level since 2022. That lower cost of financing was not enough to offset these structural affordability pressures. How that manifested itself, especially because 29.4% of trade-ins carried negative equity, is that 13.9% of loans ran 84 months, 7 years, on a depreciating asset. An 84-month loan on 6.66%, which is where they were, on $45,000 after a trade-in cost you $679 a month. Over the life of the loan, you'll pay $11,828 in interest. By month 36, when most people start wanting a new car, you still owe $30,000 on a vehicle maybe worth $22,000. You're $8,000 underwater, and 30% in that exact situation are rolling that negative equity into their next loan, so you're starting the cycle over and over again on higher balances. So for all you listeners out there whose car might be 11 years old and debating whether to repair or replace, there has never been a more expensive time to buy a new car. Unless the repair exceeds the car's value or creates a safety issue, the math on a new vehicle at $50,000 doesn't look good, and it doesn't work in the buyer's favor. Keep the car running. Understand that there has never been a better time to buy used. And when the cycle turns, because cycles always turn, you'll be in a far better financial position from strength instead of from desperation. I wanted to give you one final reminder this week that the date is coming up, 3 weeks away, October 24th. It is a Saturday, and we are hosting our first InvestTalk Retirement Summit. Justin will be there. I will be there. We have industry experts to talk to you about real estate and taxes, and answer any and all of your questions. It is free to attend, but seating is limited, so pre-register now at investtalk.com. All right, folks, that does it for another week of Invest Talk. Justin and I thank you for listening and encourage you to tell your friends and family members about our free podcast downloads, and we'd really appreciate it if you'd leave us a rate and review. 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
8: Breaking news this hour at Town Hall. I'm Bob Agnew in Washington. With a month left to go until the midterms, President Trump hitting the campaign trail with multiple stops across the country. This week, here's correspondent Laura Winters.
3: This week, the president will be campaigning for Republican candidates across the country. President Trump scheduled to visit the Nebraska State Fairgrounds in Grand Island, Nebraska today for a rally for Senator Pete Ricketts. On Wednesday, the president is scheduled to return to Texas to campaign again for Ken Paxton for Senate, this stop in San Antonio. The president also scheduled to return to Alabama for the SEC game Saturday night in Tuscaloosa against the Georgia Bulldogs. Laura Winters reporting.
8: The Supreme Court is back at work after a summer recess. They've got a nine-month term opening today with a number of key cases, including one dealing with immigration. We get more details from correspondent Ron Taylor.
22: The justices are set to review a pivotal immigration case challenging the Trump administration's policy of mandatory detention without bond hearings for illegal immigrants during deportation proceedings. The outcome could significantly impact the president's deportation agenda, with MAGA supporters anxious as it hinges on the court's interpretation of a 1996 immigration law. The case involves a Brazilian who entered the U.S. illegally over 20 years ago.
8: A win for the administration would enable holding more detainees throughout the proceedings. American bombers no longer sitting at a key base in Britain. We get more details from Willie Nelson.
23: The Pentagon has pulled every B-1 bomber out of RAF Fairford in Britain after American officials flagged security concerns over suspected plots to attack the base. A dozen of the aircraft had been stationed there, and the U.S. had used the field northwest of London as a hub for strikes in Iran. The Pentagon says the bombers are back at home stations and remain ready to launch from the United States. Britain's Defense Ministry declined to comment. Willie Nelson, Washington.
8: More of these stories at townhall.com.
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8: Texas is building new state juvenile detention facilities.
26: The move comes as more young people are referred to the juvenile justice system for gun-related crimes. Texas spending $300 million to build two new secure juvenile facilities, one near Rosharon in Brazoria County and another near Waxahachie in Ellis County. The new facilities near the Houston and Dallas metropolitan areas are intended to provide access to larger workforces while keeping more youth closer to their families. Construction on both facilities expected to be completed by early 2029. John Scott reporting.
8: A study of 48,000 doctor visits for kids with breathing problems found asthma attacks rose in homes where somebody vaped. The study found the combination use of tobacco and vaping in the home led to the highest levels of asthma flare-ups. The researchers said, quote,

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3: I'm Liz Klayman, and this is the Fox Business Report.
4: The major averages are trying to hold on to gains in afternoon trading, with tech driving the NASDAQ higher. The tech-heavy NASDAQ hitting an all-time intraday high and on track for its 23rd record close of the year. AI-related stocks and treasury yields are trading higher to start the week. The Magnificent Seven big-cap tech stocks are mostly higher, led by Meta and Tesla. An NVIDIA stock is up 1% and on track for a record close. Software stocks are also outperforming, while chip stocks are mostly lower following a strong week. And Francis Schneider Electric has agreed to buy U.S. industrial software maker PTC for about $23 billion. Schneider supplies equipment and systems used in building AI data centers. Shares of Schneider dropped more than 8% in European trading, while PTC stock is up nearly 34%. That's your Fox Business Report. I'm Hillary Barsky, invested in you.
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8: And welcome to the Monday morning. Welcome to a new week. It is the Best Stocks Now show with professional money manager Bill Gunderson, president of Gunderson Capital Management. I'm here with Barry Kite, our chartered financial analyst, certified financial planner, and we are off to the races once again. And plenty of news feed out there to talk about today. Plenty of things happening in AI, in the Strait of Hormuz, in France, you name it, there's things going on right now. And we come into a new week after a really strong finish to the market on Friday, where we saw a gain in the NASDAQ of 1.2% on Friday. Why? Because there was bad news, Barry. You remember the bad news? The bad news was the non-farm payrolls report. We're not up to snuff. It would, in fact, miss the estimates. You know, there's another case. Do you remember last Wednesday where we had the private payrolls beat estimates, and then you get the non-farm payrolls on Friday that, you know, did not meet estimates? There doesn't seem to be a whole lot of correlation between those two for whatever reasons. And, of course, that was music to the market's ears on Friday. Why? Because the probability of a rate hike at the next Fed meeting dropped to about 25%. We'll call it 25%. So 75% that they won't hike rates, and the market did celebrate that. As far as the Strait of Hormuz goes, we did not get a lot over the weekend. Well, we did on Friday. We have an aircraft carrier headed that way. It's going to take a few days to get there, but I got to believe it's getting closer. And we have 10,000 troops headed that way to really ramp up the pressure on Iran over the Strait of Hormuz. And I believe the Saudis are going to go after the Houthis, who continue to be a pain in their you-know-what, hitting their refineries and whatnot with missiles and other projectiles. And Iran, of course, they stiffen their back as usual and say, you know what, we want you

0: United States to meet seven conditions. Iran said Sunday, now this is with the aircraft carrier on its way, with the troops on their way. They don't seem to be backing down at all. It said that Iran said they won't reopen the Strait of Hormuz until the U.S. meets seven conditions outlined in an earlier agreement, underscoring the obstacles to restoring normal shipping through one of the world's most important energy corridors. And as we have found out, the Strait of Hormuz blockage leads to higher oil prices, which lead to fear of inflation, which lead to higher interest rates, which lead to market compression on the multiple that stocks trade at, and which lead to fear of the Fed rate hike at their next meeting, all because of the Strait of Hormuz, which a lot of us probably had never heard of until recently. So anyway, we will see what happens there. We'll keep our eye on what goes on over there. But suffice it to say that Iran is not exactly backing down with the military presence getting larger and larger against them. Boy, there's a lot going on in the world. Do I have Barry? I don't hear Barry. Are you there, Barry?
1: Oh, yeah, I'm here.
0: Oh, yeah, okay. I just wanted to make sure. I never know.
1: Didn't want to interrupt the intro.
0: You know how we are with the internet and everything. We had a great trip to Cleveland. We could pull that Cleveland commercial. I hope Greg's listening there because it is now in the books. And now we look forward to Dallas in about 5 to 6 weeks. Brazil, you know, there seems to be a movement towards the populist movement around the country, around the world, which obviously is moving right away from left. Flavio Bolsonaro, the son of the guy that's in prison, Jair Bolsonaro, has won the first round of Brazil's presidential election over the weekend, edging past President Luiz Inácio Lula da Silva in a tight race. That's Lula. That's the current leader of Brazil. But he fell short of an outright majority. Bolsonaro is Rio de Janeiro's senator and the son of imprisoned former President Jair Bolsonaro, received a little over 47% of the vote, and Lula got 45% of the vote. In France, you have a populist movement, and on top of that, you have the rioting in the streets right now over the education system, as France is just flat out of money, and they have to keep making cuts to the education system, from college all the way.
1: Yeah, their bond interest rates are rising pretty substantially, at least compared to Germany, their neighbor, and also one of the more, the other biggest economy kind of in that in the Eurozone. So,
0: yes,
1: pretty big stuff.
0: Yes, exactly. It is big stuff. And they look at the spread between the German interest rate and the French interest rate as a major indicator, and it's pretty wide right now. France has got its problems with Macron still at the helm there. And then I saw in Spain, their leader is calling a snap election. And, of course, he is pretty far left, and the right is making huge inroads there, a populist movement in Spain. Immigration is one of the big issues in Spain, and of course their current guy, pretty much a socialist, he's going to call a snap election to try to bolster his support. And meanwhile, at home, you've got Trump offering now not only $5,000 if the Senate keeps the House, or the Senate keeps their majority, and if the House. House of Representatives keep their majority. He's sweetening the pot. He's going to give, I don't know, $200 or something like that to every Medicare person that is on Medicare, some kind of a rebate of sorts. The 30-year mortgage hits 7.57%. And I heard an analyst, and I kind of agree with this. I think at some point that can really flip very, very quickly. And I think just taking a look at the home builders right now, for instance, which would be very highly leveraged to a drop in interest rates, it just seems to me like they've been going up too far for too long. This seems like there has to be a correction. Nothing goes to the sky. Things revert back to the mean, way, way, way beyond the mean right now as far as interest rates go. And I think, some kind of dropping in interest rates. Because, Barry, you know how it works. How attractive right now are treasuries, where you have pretty much guaranteed returns?
1: Yeah, it's a supply and demand issue. So, you know, the thing is, as interest rates go up, demand for those bonds tends to also rise. That's
0: exactly.
1: Why at some point when you get to a certain rate level, you end up with a cap because the demand begins to push
0: right.
1: back down the rate. The question is, how long does it take for something like that to occur? Of course, depends on your other alternatives out there, right? You've got, whether it's people getting out of Bitcoin to get into treasuries, people getting out of gold to get into treasuries, people selling their
0: getting
1: money markets
0: stocks.
1: To get into treasuries. Yeah, and lastly, getting out of stocks, particularly the value or dividend names, right? So you've got these yielding names, particularly, whether it's these big yielders that we see like Agency or AT&T, even things like that, where,
0: yes.
1: The Treasury starts competing against them and you begin to see a flight out of those names. So,
0: well, I looked at, I've been watching just your standard run of the mill utilities. Let's just take Southern Corp, for instance, SO. You know, the utilities were down 13% during the quarter that just ended. That's a huge drop, and it shows you how interest rate sensitive that anything that pays a dividend in the 4%, 5%, 6% area is to interest rates. And the REITs are down about the same, about 10 or 11% during the last quarter. They are so interest rate sensitive, but maybe there's a buying opportunity coming up in some of these things. We'll be right back.
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10: I'm Dan Loney with Your Money Now. A change of leadership in the sports programming realm. Luis Silberwasser, chairman and CEO of TNT Sports, is leaving the company upon completion of the Paramount Warner Brothers merger. According to CNBC, the new leader will be CBS Sports President and CEO David Burson, and he will oversee all networks and platforms. CBS Sports, TNT Sports, and Warner Brothers Discovery Sports will combine. Purchasing managers' data for the services sector continued to expand in September, but at a bit of a slower pace. The Institute for Supply Management data showed a reading of 54.9 in the month, down from 55.4 in August, but anything over 50 suggests economic growth. Stocks are surging in the back half of the Monday session. The Dow Jones Industrial Average is up more than 150 points. The NASDAQ is up by more than 300. Oil prices are lower. West Texas crude down 2% at $89 a barrel.
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12: Message from the Ad Council.

0: And welcome back here to the second quarter of today's Best Stocks Now show. Well, you know, just a little bit of reminiscence of the COVID outbreak. The White House has said to monitor a suspected plague case and quarantines in Russia. Okay, we don't need that. The Trump administration told Axios that the White House is aware of the situation in Russia's Irkutsk region in Siberia. Russian health authorities have not confirmed that the woman died from plague. On a Sunday, she had been diagnosed with pneumonia of unknown origin. Apparently, she broke a test tube as she was working in a lab. Which, again, is reminiscent of how this whole COVID thing came
1: Wuhan.
0: About. Yeah. Yes. Nearly 200 people who may have had contact with Shipilova, 28-year-old Daria Shipilova, have reportedly been placed under medical observation or isolation. The episode is likely to attract heightened international attention because of the COVID-19 pandemic, which emerged in China in late 2019, and it kind of began the same way with unexplained pneumonia breakouts. So, something there to add to your worry list for sure. Trump advisor Hassett calls on Powell to leave the Fed board after the renovation report. Well, you know, you want your Fed chairman to be a competent person, but apparently the management of the Fed's $2.4 billion headquarters renovation was a disaster with Jerome Powell at the helm. And you really want this guy? Of course, he doesn't run the Fed anymore, but he is still on the Fed board. And I don't think he is going to remove himself. He's pretty much he's not leaving as long as Trump's in office. But Advisor Hassett calls on Powell to leave the Fed board after the renovation report. Well, will they get another? And, of course, Powell is going to vote against any. I think the guy's tainted myself pretty much, but I guess then they all have some kind of a political bias. So that's where that goes. SoftBank's son. It is his son, but his last name is also son. He's the son of the founder of SoftBank. And even though he's invested billions into AI, including a $65 billion open AI bet, they call it, Chief Executive Miyoshi's son warned that rapidly advancing artificial intelligence could pose serious safety risk. An unusual note of caution from one of technology's most aggressive investors. Yeah, I mean, look, you invest in SoftBank, SFTBY, out of Japan. It is not for faint-hearted investors at all. You got to have a strong constitution and a strong stomach.
1: They almost went broke with WeWork, didn't they? Remember they made that bad investment in WeWork, and then luckily they ended up. Basically their savior was they took ARM private, and then eventually brought ARM back to the public markets and made a killing on ARM, and now have been dovetailing that money back into additional investments. But yeah, they were. I think they were under scrutiny. Did the dad go to jail or something?
0: I don't know about that, but it was. Yeah, you're right. I mean, a lot of different investigations and everything like this. And of course, recently on this whole AI, I mean, everybody's the red flags went up when Anthropic in their red herring said, "Hey, you know, we pose a threat to all of humanity." And you go, "What? This is in their prospectus?" You've had the Pope weigh in. You've had Bill Gates weigh in. He's very much worried about the threat of AI. The Pope is very much worried, and he took on Jensen Huang, who's on the other side of the fence, saying there's nothing to worry about here. Anthropics, Dario Amodei, definitely warning. And on the other side of the coin, over at ChatGPT, OpenAI, Sam Altman, he seems to be, there's nothing really to worry about here. So you're getting a lot of differing opinions here, including from world religious leaders, which is quite unusual on the subject of AI. In the meantime, I think we all enjoy AI and like the answers that come to us. But when you get up into the upper echelon and the power it could have over government systems and all kind of things, the hospital, who knows where so much could go wrong. Okay, now I talked about this in my newsletter over the weekend. And by the way, we wrote up another stock, one of the terrific 25 that I think is in the center of the universe as it relates to AI. We're up to 35. There may be 40 because we added a few more last week. Hewlett-Packard Enterprise entered into the terrific 35. So now you got 36 unless I kick one out. And a couple others also are kind of there on the fringes right now. It's even old legacy companies like Hewlett-Packard Enterprises and Intel Dell, old school tech companies that somehow, you know, have found their groove in this move in AI. And there has been a resurgence in the AI rally, no question about it. Even though you've got a 24-year high in treasury yields, so this kind of goes counter against conventional wisdom that when interest rates go up, these kinds of stocks go down. But the deal is, it's an earnings story. It's a big-time earnings story. The earnings are exploding. Speaking of which, earnings season starts in just 8 days.
1: Yeah, can you believe it?
0: On October the 13th, you know, J.P. Morgan, I think, will report. And Goldman Sachs is out with a note saying that they expect the S&P 500 to deliver another strong earnings season. Well, they've been phenomenal lately, not just strong. 50%+ was the last quarter growth versus the same comparable quarter last year. Now, right now, we're starting off about where the last quarter started off. Earnings season. We're expecting 27% growth year over year. But by the time we ended the quarter earnings season, we're at 50. So we start at 27. We'll see where we end. But Goldman Sachs, and I totally agree, we're going to see another phenomenal earnings season, which will begin in just 8 days. We'll be right back.

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7: News. I'm Bob Agnew in Washington. President Trump heads to Nebraska today with midterm elections just a month away. He's slated to speak to supporters at a rally in Grand Island, where he'll appear alongside Republican Senator Pete Ricketts as he campaigns for re-election. The Coast Guard search for six people on board a medical plane that went down off the coast of New England is now being suspended. The Boston-bound plane disappeared on Saturday while flying from Bermuda, and crews later found debris about 20 miles off the coastline, but no sign of the people on board. Krista, Pike's attorney, says that Tennessee's governor should commute Pike's death sentence now to a life sentence after the failed execution attempt last week. Stephen Farrell made the call on CNN's State of the Union, saying that she has now endured what he called a torturous attempt at executing her. Pike was sent to be executed by lethal injection last week, but survived two botched attempts. This is SRN News.
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0: Sidewalk back here to the second half of today's Best Stocks Now show. Goldman Sachs, very bullish on the upcoming earnings season that begins in 8 days. I did update my target price, as I do every weekend in the newsletter. I have my short-term S&P 500 target price. I have my 12-month, and I have my 18- to 24-month target price, which is new. In the newsletter just beginning 2 weeks ago. Now, here's where Goldman Sachs is. 2026, which we're now in the fourth quarter of, they have estimates of $375 per share. Okay, so a 20 multiple on that would be like, what, 7,600? That's where we're at right now. That would kind of be their short-term target price. But the market's already priced that in. The market is looking ahead already to 2027. Actually, Goldman Sachs' year-end target price is $8,000 because they're taking into account, the market looking ahead to 2027, where the earnings estimates for 2027 are $415, record earnings by far. Going from $375 per share for the S&P 500 this year to $415 next year. And we do have a 2028 number out there now that I'm using for an even longer-term price target. Goldman Sachs' target price for year-end this year is $1,000, and for the end of next year is $8,700. So they have 4% upside in the short term and 15% upside in the long term. So if you buy into that, let's not forget those earnings estimates are updated constantly. And let's not forget that 86% of the companies come in and beat those earnings estimates. So if you say, well, $415 for 2027, that may be on the conservative side because the time they come in actually do the actual report, you may be up around 425, 435.
1: And we could have some margin. I mean, we could have some, PE expansion from
0: Well,
1: where
0: that's
1: we're at
0: the
1: now.
0: Other thing. We're at 19.
1: On the other side, right.
0: We ended Friday at 19, which is the bottom end of the range that we've been in. The 10-year average is 19.9, and that 19 that we're at right now is very, very inexpensive, and that's a reflection of the high interest rates. That's what the market is paying for stocks right now because of the rising interest rates. But if you get interest rates to top out and start coming back in a little bit, which they will eventually, you're going to see a multiple expansion also back into the 19.5 to 20 area. So we've got a couple of things working for us there. We do get a few earnings this week. Nothing really big. Constellation Brands tomorrow. That's really been a disaster of a stock. The beer trade, the craft beers, what a crowded market that
1: is. Marijuana trade, right?
0: The marijuana, the cannabis.
1: Right.
0: Levi Strauss is going to report on Wednesday. Nobody's holding their breath on that one. A big S&P 500 company stock, stock in the S&P 500 will report on Thursday, however, Pepsi, which is a soggy stock. It's a mature stock. It's growing in the single digits.
1: And its growth's coming from one place, energy drinks, right? I mean, that's pretty much been it for, growth they've had has pretty much been there. Or the price has gone up for a, can of soda.
0: But the cost have gone up, too, problem.
1: Yeah.
0: Okay,
1: right.
0: Now, Pepsi, it's a good time of year for them with football back in play. Lay's potato chips, Doritos, Gatorade, Quaker, these are all owned by Pepsi. But these big, massive food companies just don't do very well. They're single-digit growers. But they've got the right combination. They've got the salty snacks, that make you thirsty and make you want to grab a Colpsy. So that they'll report on Thursday. On Friday, we're going to get Delta Airlines. I have a hard time owning airline stocks. I know Warren Buffett was infamous for saying, I've never owned an airline stock. I never would own an airline. But I think he did end up owning a few there for a while.
1: I had an old founder of a firm that said, I'll never buy anything that you can eat that eats or that flies.
0: Oh, that so eats. Yeah, so okay.
1: That would be like being a horse owner, you know, horse racing
0: cattle
1: owner, right? So that would
0: a yacht eats gas like diesel,
1: well,
0: 750
1: yeah.
0: a gallon. Ay. Utilities fall 13% in the quarter. That's shocking.
1: That's rates. I mean, that's interest rate sensitive. Anything dividend, you know, focused is interest rate sensitive. And yeah, I mean, you pointed out. I mean, just looking at a name like Agency, which owns a bunch of mortgage, basically a mortgage REIT, and it's gotten killed over the last month and a half. So
0: just killed. The chart is horrible. So whatever you're getting in that double digit interest rate dividend yield, you're losing it on the other end on the principal side. That's why I'm not a fan of high dividend paying REITs and ETFs, etc. Critical Metals receives Greenland mining approval for the Tanbreez mine through 2050. You know, though, every time these stocks get a bounce and the news and Trump, you know, makes a deal during UN week to get the mineral rights there to Greenland and to increase our troop presence there, these stocks get a bounce and then they sell right off again. And I think over time I've discovered story stocks, when there's a story and they go way up, they're almost a sure bet. If you want to be a short seller, I would wait for these stories like this to come along and the stock's up 22% in one day, short it. Because they almost always come back to earth. But CRML, there's three of them that I've outlined. Greenland Mines, and there's three Greenlands. GLND is another one. But again, how soon will it be before we have active mines producing active rare earth minerals that are being turned around and refined into useful rare? You're talking years. That's the problem. They're long-term stocks, and like a long-term bond, very susceptible to interest rates. SpaceX, Elon showing his affinity for Donald Trump. He's going to rebrand SpaceX XAI, which was artificial intelligence, to SpaceX SI. And what do you think the S stands for? Super intelligence, super, which is a branding done by Trump, saying that artificial intelligence is not a good word for it. He calls it super intelligence.
1: Every time I see SI, I think of Sports Illustrated.
0: Sports Illustrated in the swimsuit edition, you know, that was like one that everybody always looked at. But I know, you know what, I had a subscription to Sports Illustrated growing up, and I loved it. It covered the Kentucky Derby, the World Series, which we've got the baseball play. Oh, man, the Padres lost a heartbreaker on the final out. The best relief pitcher in all of baseball, Mason Miller, dishes up a ball, single up the middle, drives in two runs, walks it off. Brewers up 2-0 now on the Padres as they come home and try to win two in a row to stay alive. And then they go back to Milwaukee for the final. Okay.
1: Didn't they get hosed on the night before?
0: Yeah.
1: It hit a cable.
0: Oh my gosh, they should have won both games.
1: Yes.
0: And but sometimes the baseball gods are against you. SpaceX is now Space SI instead of AI.
1: How much does it cost to change that name, by the way? I'd like to know
0: the dollar amount
1: spent in terms of branding and signage. And I mean, it just can't be cheap.
0: I don't see the world adopting SI anytime soon because we've been calling it AI for so long. But, you know, I guess Musk showing his allegiance to Trump. 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Is NVIDIA in a valuation bubble? 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
9: I'm Dan Loney with Your Money Now. General Motors is getting ready to introduce hybrid models into its lineup of vehicles here in the U.S. In an interview with CNBC, GM Vice President Mike Anderson said that it's fair to say that hybrids are part of the plan. Quote, we are not tone deaf to customers, end quote. He added that their long-term vision is all electric. While the economy may be viewed as struggling a bit, it's about to hit a record last seen in the 1960s. According to Truist chief strategist Keith Lerner, it's gone 61 consecutive months with an unemployment rate below 5%. The record is 64 months in a row back between 1963 and 69. The unemployment rate in the latest monthly report rose a tenth to 4.2%. Wall Street is having a solid session across the board today. The Dow Industrial Average is up more than 150 points, and the NASDAQ is up by more than 150. West Texas crude was down more than 1% at $90.
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11: .gov.

0: And welcome back here to the final segment of today's Best Stocks Now show. NVIDIA's valuation shows that AI or SI stocks, however you want to look at it, are far from a bubble. This according to DBS Group Chief Investment Officer Hu Wei Fook. Okay, NVIDIA's price-to-earnings ratio, it trades at 17 times the forward earnings, a forward P.E. ratio of 17. The market is trading at 19 times, while earnings are expected to grow 70% next year. Who compared NVIDIA's valuation with Cisco? And I remember this, which traded at about 100 times earnings before the dot-com crash. And right now you've got NVIDIA trading at 17 times forward earnings. Cisco was trading at 100 times forward earnings back in the year 2000. He goes on to say, if I describe the poster child of AI trading at the mid-teens, how can it be a bubble? This is the center of the universe, right? It's fair to say that NVIDIA is the center. It's the sun, and everything else orbits around it, and it's trading at just 17 times forward earnings. Furthermore, if we look at the PEG ratio, okay, I want to look at the PEG ratio, which is the forward P.E., divided into the growth rate, and anything one or under is considered to be GARP, growth at a reasonable price. I want to say that NVIDIA is way under one right now from a forward PE. The PEG ratio is 0.82, Barry. We've pointed this out many times, that here's your poster child of a so-called AI bubble, SI bubble, and yet the forward PE ratio right now, I get 14.85 because I'm actually using $15.75, which is next year's earnings estimates. You divide that 14.85 into the growth rate, and I'm using a conservative growth rate of 18. That yields a PEG ratio of 0.82. It gives NVIDIA 104% upside potential. And NVIDIA currently in the app is ranked number 25.
1: And a PEG ratio, anything under one, by the way, is what you're looking for. So
0: yes, and so he is right about it's hard to call it an AI bubble. When you have the leading stock in the AI sector being NVIDIA, and it's trading at such low multiples right now. I just think that a lot of people look at the current market cap of NVIDIA as being extraordinary at $5.64 trillion. No company has ever reached that height, that giddy height on the U.S. markets. And people think, well, how can it get to $6 trillion? How can it get to $7 trillion? I say easy. Earnings, earnings, earnings. Look, their earnings for 2027 are $15.77. If you put a 20 multiple on that, you're going to get a $315 stock, and it's currently trading at $237. So you have a lot of upside potential, and that would easily carry the stock past $6 trillion and beyond. I say it's very, very possible. You know, I talked about taking liberty on the canned slim methodology, which I kind of cut my teeth on when I first got into the industry, but then me making my own adaptations, and now mine's has drifted so far from canned slim, it's pretty hard to call it canned slim anymore. But I've come up with my own acronym, Quantum, Q-U-A-N-T-T-M, We keep several of the original characteristics of CAN-SLIM, but we add in technical analysis as one of the T's. We add in track record as one of the T's. And we add in U, which is a big one, upside potential.
1: A.K.A. valuation.
0: Yeah. Valuation, which cancel, you know, really, I mean, mine is pretty far distant now. I've left CAN-SLIM in the dust. And when we go to Dallas, Barry, I'll be teaching from the quantum playbook, Q-U-A-N-T-T-M. And NVIDIA not only has the upside potential, it has the upside to double again. That would put it at almost $12 trillion. I think that's hard for the market to accept that fact. But it was just as hard for it to accept the fact that Lilly would be a trillion-dollar company several years ago, which I said it would be, and it did. And I said AMD would cross the trillion-dollar mark eventually, and it did. And these companies, it's based on earnings. It's math. It's mathematics. NVIDIA still has a lot of upside potential. It's hard to say that AI is in a bubble when the center of the universe is trading at such low multiples right now, meaning the AI trade in my book still has further to go based on valuation and earnings. Okay, well, we are running out of time here, but suffice it to say, by the time we get to Dallas in 5 or 6 weeks, and we'll start identifying where we're going to meet, where we're going to eat, that's always important, Barry.
1: where some good choices over there.
0: Yeah, where we're going to do the workshop. I think the workshop's going to be on Tuesday. I'm going to go back to Tuesday. I like that a little better. I'm pretty tired by Wednesday night after two long days of appointments.
1: Yeah, yeah.
0: Okay,
1: right.
0: I was dragging a little bit. I will hit it on Tuesday when I'm still full of this and vinegar adrenaline. Adrenaline. Oh, I'm pumped when I get there. We'll do the Tuesday night. We'll do the quantum system. To get 4-week trial to the newsletter, the app, the live trading alerts, GundersonCapital.com. 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
5: Breaking news this hour at Town Hall. I'm Bob Agnew in Washington. One of the more colorful members of the U.S. Senate says he's considering a run for the White House in 2028. But Republican John Kennedy told NBC's Meet the Press for now his plans are to stay right where he's at.
6: My plans right now are to run for re-election. But as I've said before, if I don't think I can be effective in the Senate anymore, I would consider it.
5: When asked about the possibility of running against Vice President J.D. Vance for that Republican nomination, Kennedy said he refused for now to talk about any potential candidacy or his competitors. Several reports say that Fly Dubai co-pilot accused of stabbing his captain was planning to crash that jet at Tel Aviv's main airport.
7: The co-pilot reportedly told investigators that after he subdued the pilot, he intended to obtain landing clearances, then hit Ben Gurion Airport. Reports also indicate the accused man acted alone. UAE authorities, who are leading the investigation, said Saturday the co-pilot attacked the captain with a crash axe in an attempted terrorist attack aboard the Israel-bound plane. I'm Wendy Swanson.
5: The White House is refusing to allow Politico onto Air Force One, meaning they can't fulfill their press corps pool duties today.
8: A Politico spokesperson confirms the publication was excluded from the out-of-town travel pool, a small group of reporters who travel with the president on trips. President Donald Trump announced on September 18th he was banning Politico, CNN, and MS Now from the White House, a move some say is unconstitutional. The news outlets filed a lawsuit on September 21st, alleging the ban violates the First and Fifth Amendments. Judge Timothy Kelly sided with the plaintiffs and issued a temporary restraining order requiring the White House to reinstate the journalists' credentials. However, the Trump administration says that access to the White House complex is different than access to tight spaces like Air Force One. Bernie Bennett, Washington.
5: On Wall Street at the close, the Dow was up 85 points. The Nasdaq gained 286. More of these stories at Town Hall.
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3: I'm Charles Payne, and this is the Fox Business Report.
4: Stocks are mostly higher in afternoon trading, even as rising bond yields continue to put pressure on markets. Tech stocks are the biggest gainers in boosting the tech-heavy NASDAQ, which is on track for its 23rd record close of the year. Oil prices are falling, with West Texas Intermediate crude over $89 a barrel. Most all of the 11 S&P 500 sectors are higher, and shares of SpaceX are taking off and are up over 4% after one of Wall Street's biggest bulls said it's time to buy. Morgan Stanley's Adam Jonas giving SpaceX a $300 price target, claiming that investors only have a few weeks to catch an opportunity to buy the stock ahead of some big milestones. And shares of Intel are falling 2% following a tweet by Elon Musk over the weekend that confirmed his chip venture, Terra Lab, was in talks to work with rival Taiwan Semiconductor. That's your Fox Business Report. I'm Hillary Barsky, invested in you.
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6: And it's about Meta and Microsoft apparently are working to cut their employees' use of Claude. information citing unidentified people familiar with the matter. Microsoft, check this out, lowering its earlier projected $1 billion spending on internal use of Claude AI by more than a third after it asked staff to use less Claude to save on costs and spend more time using Microsoft's homegrown AI tools, according to the report, Nora.
7: It's really interesting.
6: They're not the only one.
7: Yeah, they're not the only one, but it's really interesting, especially when you see how many people spend most of their day on a lot of these chatbots, and whether it's ChatGPT, whether it's Claude, Gemini, you name it, a lot of people are continuing to use this in the workplace. So it's interesting to see Microsoft and, you know, Meta kind of redirecting
6: their money.
7: Workers.
6: It costs money, right,
7: it's expensive.
6: Guys?
8: And redirecting to Muse, I would guess, too.
7: Right, they must have to be.
8: It's incredible. They've slashed it by half, from 60,000 people down using it to 30,000 users.
6: Yeah.
9: Which use it on your own time, I think, is the message, right?
6: And pay for it.
9: And pay for it, exactly. The other story that caught my eye, and Carl, I know this is something that you pay attention to, given that you've recently been paying college tuition, is
6: I'm
9: that...
6: I'm free, actually,
9: yes,
6: now.
9: Yay, U.S.
6: celebrate.
9: Colleges are finally getting the message that prices are too high. Emory and Henry University, not Emory in Atlanta, just Emory and Henry University in rural Virginia, cut its tuition in half to $19,000 from almost $40,000. And, of course, the goal is to boost enrollment. But it's a real shift away from the previous practice of, you know, having a high sticker price and then offering steep discounts on it.
6: There's so much stuff going on, right? You know, Scarlett, we've talked about, because you two have kids, you know, in college and have gone to college. It's just this whole idea of how expensive it's got. And it's also kids are coming out and maybe the job market isn't what they were promised. And I think we're rethinking kind of what it's all about. There's also not as many kids being born. And so maybe we don't need all these institutions.
8: Right. I'm Canadian, so I will say that having moved here and coming to learn about the cost of education, it really is quite a shift from some other places where it's definitely not the sticker prices that we're seeing here. At
9: You're
8: least
9: so
8: for an
9: polite.
8: Undergraduate.
9: You're so polite. It's bananas here.
7: It's bananas here. But I think what's also interesting in the story is they're just talking about how folks are actually a bit more skeptical of the payoff when it comes to four-year degrees, especially when you think about bills that can potentially approach $400,000, which is insane, but
9: yeah.
7: The truth.
9: Well, the schools that are not cutting their prices, we know, are anything that's considered elite, the top 20, the top 50, they have pricing power and they're going to continue to charge what they can.
6: I love that you went there. I said to, I think, somebody in the newsroom, like, tell me when Harvard and Yale are cutting their price.
9: Okay. I mean, what they will say in their defense is that they do offer basically free tuition if your combined family income is below a certain threshold, and that threshold has been rising, but still,
6: super,
9: you've got to get in there first.
6: Super fair, but just so much has outpaced inflation, right? Like, we've talked about this. It's such whenever these kind of stories come out, it's among the most read on the Bloomberg. All right, I love this, an all ladies cross-platform closing bell. Love it, love it, love it. All right, guys, that is a wrap. It is our cross-platform radio, TV, YouTube, Bloomberg Originals. Hema and Scarlett continuing on the close on TV, and Nora and I back here on Bloomberg Businessweek Daily. Folks, we will see you same time, same place tomorrow.
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1: All right, everybody, that's it. First day of trading this week. It is over. It's in the books. Carl Masser, along with Nora Melinda, in for Tim Stenovek, who's off this week. One story that constantly keeps creeping back into market news, market stories, also just business stories, media stories, and that is Paramount Skydance. And apparently it has outlined the executive leadership team that will helm the new company resulting from its acquisition of Warner Brothers Discovery. It's made just about a year or so ago all of this started, and here we are. This is supposed to happen after the expected closing on Tuesday. Reporting it out for us is Bloomberg News media reporter. She's Hannah Miller. She joins us here in our Bloomberg Interactive Broker studio. Are we, like, there?
2: Almost. almost there, yeah.
1: But the closing is going to happen, probably.
2: Tomorrow's a big day.
1: All right. So walk us through kind of then, because there's been stuff we've been hearing about, leadership and so on and so forth. What did you find out?
2: Yeah, so we got a big leadership announcement today, kind of outlining the teams that will be overseeing Skydance. That mm-hmm. is the name of the merged company when Paramount and Warner Brothers combine.
1: So they're gone. Paramount, Warner Brothers, gone.
2: It's the studios now, you know. Okay. So they're still preserving some of that brand identity with the studio names. But yeah, overall, the company is Skydance. That was the name of David Ellison, who CEO. Mm-hmm. That was the name of his media production company when he got started in Hollywood.
3: So, I mean, you talked about the pretty sprawling leadership team. Who are the most important people that we need to know?
2: Yeah, no. So we have, you know, some people overseeing streaming. Casey Bloys, he comes over from HBO, Warner Brothers. Like, he is playing a pivotal role in overseeing streaming. We know that's a big play for David Ellison and Skydance. Obviously, we'll have the Paramount Plus streaming platform and the HBO Max streaming platform, two major services.
1: Yeah.
2: We also know, you know, David Ellison has a co-CEO, Yanone Kreitz, who jumped over from Mattel Inc.
1: This blows my mind. We've talked to him a lot on air here when he was running Mattel. Explain that to me.
2: Yeah, so we know he has exposure to the film and entertainment space because of the Barbie movie.
1: Right.
2: You know, he spearheaded that for Mattel, worked with Warner Brothers on that film, which was a huge box office success for them. So, you know, he recognizes the strengths of these brands, the strength of IP. And we know David Ellison wants to create more content. This is a huge goal for him. And we think that Kreitz will be a good asset on that.
1: Because he wanted to do so much more with the IP of Mattel. Like, there were just so many kind of cool brands. And if you think about it, it's very Disney-esque, right?
2: Yes.
1: If you think about the different brands there and what you could maybe turn it into. And Barbie, like, I think we're all assuming another movie is happening, coming. I don't know.
2: We'll see.
3: Sounds
1: like she. We had heard, too, that there's a kind of a global town hall at Paramount Skydance. So what does it mean for the employees who are there? We just came off of screen time. Casey Bloys of HBO spoke. You know that. But there were comments made about, you know, there's fewer and fewer studios. We just had Sarah Jessica Parker in here, and she too said, we talked about Hollywood, she goes, you know, it's good for some people, but not good for everybody.
2: Yeah, no, it'll be really interesting to see what happens. We know a lot of the employees are on edge. You know, they're worried. They know major changes are going to happen. And we know David Ellison is eyeing $6 billion worth of cost efficiencies post-merger. People are worried about their jobs. So we've seen, you know, as news trickles out about who's, you know, going to be in charge, we've seen some reassurance for employees. Mark Thompson, he's the CEO of CNN. It got confirmed today that he will be staying on and overseeing
1: that
2: news network.
1: Big deal. I think there was a lot of concerns about, right, with what's happened with CBS. It's certainly changed in terms of a news organization, mm-hmm. whether or not that would happen at CNN.
2: Yeah, so he sent out a memo to employees today and was like, listen, you know, I know we've all had our trepidations, but I'm coming into this with a positive frame of mind. You know, he believes in what they're doing, and he also emphasized that he thinks CNN will be able to maintain editorial independence.
1: Huh. He thinks.
3: Dot, dot, dot again. Well, I mean, as we were talking about CNN and CBS News, I feel like, to your point, there's been so much conversation about what that's going to look like. But do we have any clarity yet about how these two news organizations will look under one roof?
2: Yes, so we know there's going to be that separate leadership with Mark Thompson over CNN and Barry Weiss continuing to oversee CBS News. We know as part of the settlement that Paramount reached with the 12 state attorneys general that they are actually establishing an independent editorial board that will oversee both news organizations and work out issues related to news standards. Still need some more details on what that's going
1: Who's
2: to look
1: on that
2: like.
1: Board?
2: Journalists.
3: Right.
2: And it's interesting. They have to be of different political affiliations. There can be no more than two journalists on the board of the same political affiliation, which seems quite odd. I mean, journalists are supposed to be unbiased, and it's unclear how they're going to figure that out and how they're going to measure that.
1: But it's interesting in a world, you're absolutely right, right? Objectivity. And every news story, you make sure you cover both sides. But it is interesting in this world where we live in echo chambers and there are certain affiliations that are certainly take a certain position that you can, it's, you're right, but it's interesting to hear that. When you think about this company, you have been following it for a long time. Like, it's expensive. This was an expensive deal. And we've seen, you know, some concerns over Paramount debt and issues. So, like, what is it that investors need to kind of be watching out for as this company now is one company?
2: Yeah, I mean, there's a massive pile of debt that's being taken on here. And, you know, the concern is that how are you going to balance paying that off with investing in new content, investing in new technology, which we know are top of mind for David Ellison? So it remains to be seen, you know, how they're going to achieve their goals and their requirements under the settlement to produce 30 films theatrically every year. There's actually a financial penalty if they don't meet that goal.
1: That's right. They made a commitment, right?
2: Exactly.
1: To do so.
3: So is that really an ambitious goal, or is this feasible?
2: I've heard differing opinions on it. When I'm talking to analysts, some of them say, yeah, this is doable. David Ellison has talked about this from the beginning. And others are saying, hey, they're forming this massive company. There are so many challenges ahead here. Hollywood is already struggling. This is going to be a tough goal for them to meet. So, you know, the industry is divided over what this will look like.
3: And what about the quality, though, of the work as well? I'm curious for those that are, you know, maybe a little bit bearish and they're saying that this isn't really possible. Do they talk about sacrificing quality to make the quantity work?
2: That's definitely a concern. You know, people want good movies. That's what's going to bring folks into theaters. And that's a huge goal for everyone in the industry, is to get people back into theater seats. So if the films aren't good, nobody's going to come in. And it doesn't matter whether or not you're meeting this requirement if it's not good content.
1: We still look at the, you know, the weekend box office receipts, right? And you certainly mark when something didn't do well and kind of who was behind it and who was in it and all that good stuff. Thank you so much. Covered all the ground. So tomorrow's a big day.
2: Definitely.
1: All right. Hannah Miller, thank you so much. She is Bloomberg News media reporter joining us in our Bloomberg Interactive Broker studio. Hey, when we come back, we obviously talk about AI a lot. We've got an interesting company very involved in the energy supply chain. We'll get into the nitty gritty of it. We're going to do so with the CEO of AMSC. He is Daniel McGann, and he's going to join us in just a moment. Joining me and Nora right here on Bloomberg Business Week Daily. We're back in a moment.
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12: I'm Dan Lody with Your Money Now. Tech stocks going higher and oil prices pulling back help Wall Street to a strong showing today and a record close for the NASDAQ. The Dow gained 91 points, ending the day at 51,268. NASDAQ added 286 points, and the S&P 500 was up by 51. SpaceX shares were up 8% on Monday, which helped it reach its highest level since June at $171 a share. But with that, CEO Elon Musk has once again reached trillionaire status. Over the weekend, analysts at Morgan Stanley called shares of the space company quote-unquote cheap at today's prices and placed a $300 price target on the company. More than 20 million Medicare beneficiaries may receive a $90 direct payment to help pay Part B premiums, according to the White House. And these are separate from the $500 refund checks announced last week. $90 is coming from unutilized funds in the $2 billion Medicare Improvement Fund. And that is Your Money Now.
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13: 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I'm Amy Morris. 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
3: Thanks, Amy. Nora Melinda here alongside Carol Masser in for Tim Stenovic. Mm-hmm. I did want to quickly call out that Chipotle, which we did see was lower today, it actually was dealing with some issues regarding essentially it's jalapeno-linked outbreaks hitting competitors in the industry, including Qdoba. Earlier I mentioned Cyclospora. That's actually Sweetgreen.
14: Okay, so just, yeah, they're dealing with some different in terms of what was inflicting the company. All right, good stuff. We're watching Chipotle. We're watching lots of names. We're all also watching, well, if you at least ask this next guest, watching things like harmonic filters, capacitor banks, electrostatic precipitators, a solar skid, and a lot more things. We're going to get into what this is all about. AMSC, company long time known as American Semiconductor Corporation, designs, develops, and deploys power control systems for today's increasingly complex energy system. Here to talk about it is Daniel McGann. He is the CEO of AMSC. He is based in Massachusetts. It's a $1.4 billion market cap company, and we want to get into the business. I do want to just mention that before we get going, stock's up about 4% year to date. It's up more than 680% since the end of 2022, but it's been a bumpy ride. Stock is off about 50% since a high in mid-May. So a lot to talk about what you guys are doing and how investors see it. Welcome, welcome. So I hear semiconductor in your name. We think AI and data centers. I want to start broadly with you, if I may. Tell us about your company. You're now, what, about 25 years old or so?
15: We're a little older than that, and semiconductor actually isn't in the semiconductor industry. So we're really a power systems company where we provide power quality and power transformers for the power grid.
14: So tell us specifically, because I mentioned some of the things you do. So Superconductor Corporation, capacitor banks, harmonic filters, electrostatic precipitator. Tell us about some of the things that you guys are producing and who you're doing it for.
15: The demand for us comes from power utilities, traditional energy projects, as well as power intensive industrial applications such as mining and semi. They all require significant amounts of reliable electricity. And that's where we come in. And as these industries expand, they're putting greater demands on the power system. And that really creates opportunities. We have two principal offerings, one around power quality and a power quality control and management, and power transformation, power supplies for low. So we're really a power systems hardware company for the power grid. And we have multiple tailwinds currently at our back.
3: Yeah, I mean, I also just want to chat with you about the fact that like more than 70% of U.S. transmission lines and transformers are more than about 25 years old, if I'm not mistaken. How big of a problem is that when it comes to electricity demand? As electricity demand accelerates.
15: Yeah, it's kind of a critical bottleneck in the supply chain. We're asking the grid to do a lot of things it just isn't capable to do. And we're trying to rely on a supply chain that's, you know, today kind of. One of our advantages is many of our products we can deliver in as little as 6 months, kind of typically closer, maybe 9-12 months. And for very large projects, it might take us a couple of years. But the speed to market is one of many of our differentiators besides.
14: So in terms of your major customers, you know, it sounds like a lot of your revenue, is it coming from grid-related work or not necessarily? And
15: yeah,
14: forgive
15: really
14: me, your audio has been. Yeah, go ahead.
15: It's all driven by grid-related work, either through 30% of our business comes from the materials industry. So that's chemicals, mining, all the way through to the manufacture of semiconductors. These are all heavily electricity-driven processes where being able to control the power and all the grid, modulate that power as you connect to the grid. So as these industries are expanding capacity capability, they need more from the grid. So we're kind of the plug to help plug the industrial part of production into the electricity grid. So today, just to give you kind of a general, 30% of our business comes from the traditional energy sector, and about 30% of our business comes from materials, if I think broadly, mining all the way through to the fabrication of semiconductors. So the feedstock for the future, in very much sense, are these materials that are gonna feed industry, chips.
3: And I know that you recently received your largest ever order, specifically tied to a mining project. You were just talking about mining. Why is mining becoming such an important opportunity for your company?
15: There's a confluence of features that we're now able to that industry. And at the same time, there's pretty significant investment, we'll say outside China, to be able to tap into the extraction, the processing, the fabrication and the subcomponents all the way through to really are kind of critical to control everything from computers to the electricity grid itself. So there's a huge investment, more than $1 trillion just in material capacity that's coming online in the Western world.
14: Now, we apologize that we're going to do this. The audio has not been great, kind of going back and forth. We would love to do this conversation another time because this is so relevant to today's world. We apologize, too, to our viewers and listeners. For whatever reason, it was kind of fading in and out. So We hope we can catch up again with Daniel McGann. He's the CEO of AMSC, long time known as American Superconductor Corporation, but really interesting in terms of what they play when it comes to grid-related work. It's something we've talked about a lot when it comes to an older grid, aging infrastructure, to meeting all of the energy demand that is out there. Yes, it's data centers, but it's really kind of everything that's going on in our world. And if we also talk about doing more manufacturing domestically, there's an energy cost to it, and there's an energy demand for it, and you've got to have the infrastructure to do it all.
3: And then even just talking about what type of energy that we use, there's also been so much conversation within the industry as to what makes sense, what's clean energy to make these things happen. But to your earlier comment, data centers, all the tech build out, there's so many things that require energy, and we're continuing to see that to be a really big focus right now.
14: Yeah, and it's globally. And it's a stock for the last few years. I think I mentioned since the end of 2022 is up almost 700%, but again, it's pulled back about 50% since hitting a high in mid-May. And I think currently we've got about 8% of the float short. So hopefully we can get Dan back, because I'd love to talk a little bit more, especially when it comes to, yes, it's wind, yes, it's industrial mining, which is, again, something we've talked. It's the supply chains of building everything out. All right, Carol Masser, along with Nora Melinda here in our Bloomberg Interactive Broker Studio. Just a reminder, in case you're just joining us, in terms of how markets wrapped up on this Monday, October 5th, 2026, we finished just off our highs of the session. We did see a record, though, for the NASDAQ and NASDAQ 100, up 51 points on the S&P 500, a gain of about two-thirds of one percentage point. NASDAQ 100 up almost nine-tenths of a percent, and that's a gain of about 268 points. Dow also up about two-tenths of a percent.
3: I mean, I'm just listening to you speak and how much green we have on the screen. I love listening to you speak, Carol.
14: Oh, God. So sorry.
3: But separate from that, it's actually insane how, you know, we're still seeing a market that's up double digits on the year. And I just think about all the different conflicts and headwinds that we've been talking about in this market. And how we're still seeing some optimism.
14: My team is really optimistic. We were able to reconnect with the CEO of AMSC, Daniel McGann, and he is back with us. So glad. We were frustrated because the conversation, we couldn't hear everything. What is it that you think investors need to understand about what you're doing, Dan? And I bring it up because the stock has bounced around a bit, and it's quite a pullback since mid-May. Tell us, what is it that you think is kind of key to understanding the growth story here?
15: Yeah, I think looking at the stock, it depends kind of where you'd want to jump off from. But what's happened to the company is we've kind of expanded our product offering almost on a yearly basis. So I think the market is trying to understand how broad that offering is and where can it go. Part of that $25 million large order for mining was a good illustration of the leverage. So that was a project, if we took that several years ago, would have been about a fifth. So we have basically a 5x expansion in the content we're able to provide to some of these larger customers. So we're in a very different situation. I think as well, the thing that's not fully understood or appreciated in the market is how strong the backlog is. So we have ahead of us 12 months that are better than the previous 12 months. So we feel very, very comfortable that we're in a great position going forward.
3: You know, you've also got a defense business, including work with the U.S. Navy. How important could defense ultimately become relative to your commercial grid business?
15: I think to the longer term, you know, it become a much more important part of the business potentially. We have contracts with the U.S. Navy and military. We also have contracts with the Royal Canadian Navy to be able to put our technology onto ships. Today, the military is maybe about 10% of the business, but it's a very sticky part of the business that we believe we have unique technology for. Why they kind of complements our power business is in many ways the military applications are almost a microcosm of what we do on the macro grid. So the same kind of feature sets about robustness, energy density, things that allow us to win for the grid, allow us to win for the military as well.
14: What do you need to see in terms of the business environment that you think would be super beneficial to you guys?
15: I think we're seeing it. I think the market has had its own challenges. When I talk to my investors, I always say I think their job right now is harder than my own. We're in a wonderful position with half a dozen tailwinds behind us pushing our business. It's a well-diversified business. Really, the main thesis is about the power grid and the investment that has to come to bring manufacturing capacity to bear, bring more chips, bring more data centers. Those things are all going to impact what the grid can do. And AMSC kind of sits at the center of that. How do we connect all that together to power our future?
14: Hey, Deb, before we go, 30 seconds, in terms of CapEx spending or spending by companies, do you see any slowdown? I'm just curious how you describe the business environment.
15: I haven't, and I've actually seen some acceleration. Okay. We're seeing our larger orders from existing customers. More than half our business is a regular business with well-known customers that know us well. And we're seeing larger order sizes, a deeper pipeline, a longer pipeline. So we feel we're in a tremendous position here to take advantage of this, not only in the near term, but in the longer term as well.
14: Well, super interesting. And I hope you will come back when we can do a all the way through and a cleaner line. Super interesting. Daniel McGann, thank you so much. CEO of AMSC, as we mentioned, a $1.4 billion market cap company based in Massachusetts. Dan, of course, joining us from Boston. We're back in a moment.
16: Most Americans say they want American-made products, but far fewer are willing to pay the premium that often comes with them. With more on what's being done about this, here's Amy Rencher with the Michigan Economic Development Corporation.
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1: With SRN News, I'm Al Agnew in Washington. The Coast Guard has suspended its search for six people who were on board a medical plane that vanished off the coast of New England over the weekend. The Boston-bound plane disappeared Saturday morning while flying from Bermuda. Crews later found some debris, but no sign of the six people who were on board. Kristen Pike's attorney says Tennessee's governor should commute Pike's death sentence to a life sentence after the failed execution last week. Stephen Farrell made the call on CNN's State of the Union, saying that she's endured what he called a torturous attempt at ending her life last week. President Trump on the campaign trail today in Nebraska, slated to speak to supporters at a rally in Grand Island, appearing alongside Republican Senator Pete Ricketts, who's campaigning for re-election. It was a winning session on Wall Street at the closing bell. The Dow was up by 91 points, the NASDAQ up by 286. More on these stories at SRN News. With the Wall Street Business Report, I'm Bob Agnew. Gas prices are topping $4 a gallon. That's sending more Americans toward hybrid cars.
2: Hyundai's hybrid sales jumped 39% in the third quarter, while Kia surged 152%, with Toyota and Honda also reporting strong gains. The shift comes as electric vehicle sales decline and Detroit automakers offer far fewer hybrid options than their Asian competitors. Hyundai and Kia nearly overtook Ford in U.S. sales last quarter as Asian automakers captured more than half of the new car market.
1: That's Jennifer Kuiper reporting. More than 122,000 cases of Gatorade have been recalled over undeclared food dyes, according to the FDA. The recalled Gatorade Lemon Lime, Gatorade Lemon Lime Zero Orange, and Gatorade Orange Zero distributed in 37 states. A booming session on Wall Street today at the closing bell. The Dow was up 91 points, and NASDAQ gained 286. For the Wall Street Business Report, I'm Bob Agnew.
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23: Already making some of those adjustments. In the Philadelphia Semiconductor Index is about 0.25% higher. It was led by NVIDIA. It gained more than 2% in regular trading. Former Anthropic researcher Jacob Coxon testified before the New York City Council. Council members are considering curbs on AI. He warned the industry doesn't fully understand the risks of developing AI and that tools like kill switches may be helpful in the short term, but are not likely to be enough to ensure safety. For on-demand news 24 hours a day, subscribe to Bloomberg News now wherever you get your podcast. I'm Amy Morris. That is a Bloomberg Business Flash. Let us return to Bloomberg Business Week Daily with Carol Masser and Nora Melinda.
24: Wait, what if we don't want to, Amy? What if we just, like, we're done?
3: We want to listen to you all day,
24: America.
3: Amy.
24: Yeah, I'd much rather.
14: So much freedom.
24: I would much rather listen to you, Amy. I am just going to put that there.
14: That's terrible.
24: I mean, I would love to listen to Nora, but I'm just saying. All right, Bloomberg, you know us well. We love numbers. We love data. So on that, here's something for you all. The world's tech billionaires gained a combined $845 billion through September 30th. That is the most ever for the first 9 months of a given year, according to the Bloomberg Billionaires Index. So not too shabby, huh?
3: What was that number again?
24: That's a K shape with the K straight up. Let's get to it with Dylan Sloan. He is wealth reporter here at Bloomberg News. He's in our Bloomberg Interactive Broker Studio. Welcome, welcome, welcome.
25: Thank you.
24: First of all, for those who may not know, and shame on you, but if you go to RichGo, you can look at the wealthy that are within or in our midst or some people's midst. Tell us about the Bloomberg Billionaires Index. How do you guys really figure out wealth?
25: Yeah, so we have a global team. We've got wealth reporters in, you know, bureaus all around the world. And this is, you know, it's an ongoing reporting project. These are updated every single day. We have, of course, the top 500 list at RichGo on the terminal or online. But we maintain active profiles on thousands of people, constantly tracking their assets, what they're buying, what they're selling, how they're deploying that wealth in business, in politics, elsewhere. It's fascinating. It touches every corner of the economy. And it's useful here in stories like this to be able to kind of take a step back and look at some of those dynamics. How is wealth growing, shifting, whether it be in certain industries around the world. And yeah, we relaunched the web version of the index today. I'd encourage all of yours to go check it out, Bloomberg.com.
24: Did it change a bunch?
25: It does, yeah. We've got a lot of new functionality there in terms of it looks very fancy. It's very pretty, but also there's some cool tools there to be able to compare things geographically, look at, you know, breakdowns by sector, by age. And it's just a really interesting visual way, I think, to kind of look at, yeah, some of the dynamics of that around the world.
24: And so should we talk
3: No, I was going to say, speaking of geography, we were just talking during the break, Carol, you were saying that the top 10 that we have on Rich Go are all based in the U.S., right?
24: Well, tell us exactly what the stat is.
25: Exactly, yeah. So for the first time, we've been covering this here at Bloomberg since 2012, and last month for the first time since we've been doing it, all 10 of the top 10 were from the U.S. for the first time. And that just speaks to this broader trend, which really was kind of the focus of this story, which is tech and everyone else. I mean, there has just been, you know, this is a story that has been playing out in the market more broadly, but it really has crystallized in looking at the billionaires on our list.
24: I was going to say it's tech bros and tech sisses, but, you know.
25: The bros in the top 10.
24: It really is technology. We've got a chart up, and forgive us for everybody who's watching on radio, but the world's top five richest, Elon Musk by a wide, wide margin, right, followed by Larry Page, Jeff Bezos, Sergey Brin, and Mark Zuckerberg. They're all kind of just below $300 billion. Mm-hmm. Elon at $914 billion. He was a trillionaire for a nanosecond.
25: He was, exactly, and it's been really kind of waffling right around that mark for the past 2 weeks. And yeah, so the headline stat for the tech billionaires on the list is of the top 500, about 100 owe their fortunes to the tech industry, and as a group, they've gained $845 billion through the end of the third quarter, now worth $4.6 trillion in total. And the names you have just up on the list, I mean, it's really a story of the rich getting richer. Elon Musk alone has gained about $300 billion in net worth this year. That's almost half of the gains for the whole index.
24: Hey, honey, I had a good year.
25: Yeah, exactly.
24: He's got a lot of kids. He's got to take care of them.
3: How much is that skewing the numbers? It's so interesting.
25: Like a lot. And it really, you know, it really is the rich and everyone else. And I think the stat that really stood out to me was that, you know, this huge growth in specifically American tech billionaires for the most part, and then everyone else in the top 500 in every other industry lost a combined $65 billion. So it's a story that, you know, has been kind of playing out, again, in equity markets more broadly, maybe across the world, but it really does show here. Tech has been powering the gains, and everyone else has been, you know, flatlining or doing a bit worse than that.
24: Dylan, the wealth giveth and the wealth taketh away. Now, I'm not saying that Larry Ellison has anything to worry about, but he was up and then he was down a little bit.
25: Yeah, exactly. He's been one of the real interesting characters that we've been spending a lot of time looking at over the past year. I mean, last year, briefly, he was the world's richest man. Oracle had this blowout earnings release. Exactly, yeah, where you know, they were really touting their AI expansion plans, and that really sent him shooting up. But he's since given back a lot of those gains. He's lost nearly $200 billion in net worth this year. And the timing there is interesting. I mean, you know, this was maybe a bigger story a few months ago, but the Warner Brothers Discovery deal is going to be closing any day now. And back at the time, there were some questions about his ability to come up with the liquidity to fund his part of that. So, you know, still someone who's very active, both Oracle and AI, and then sort of in business and culture more broadly. And, you know, it's neat to be able to put some numbers on it.
3: And, you know, it's interesting because I feel like we've been spending some time during the show talking about the whole race for artificial intelligence between the U.S. and China. Mm-hmm. But then you're thinking about the folks of the top 10, most of them in tech, in the United States. So I wonder if it's, you know, maybe like, I don't want to say a profitability thing, but I'm so curious, you know, not does this mean that we're winning the race by any means, but it's interesting to see most of this really concentrated in tech the same way that we're seeing, you know, the market, you know, gains really being concentrated in tech as well.
25: Yeah, totally. And that China angle you brought up is really interesting. We've been focusing a lot on China and AI in China specifically. We have a team of wealth reporters based out there, and there have been some really fun stories coming out of that. Recently, we profiled Ling Tunqi, the founder of King Slide, this company founded in southern Taiwan in the 80s. Originally, they made furniture hardware, like literally the slides to slide a drawer out in your cabinet. They've kind of repurposed that, and now it's in server racks all over the world. It's become a huge, you know, part of this AI trend. And the founder joined the index a couple months ago for the first time. So yeah, I mean, you know, also a big trend for us within AI has been growing private wealth as well. Of course, you know, so many of these companies, your Anthropics, your OpenAIs, are still private, but the valuations have just been growing so quickly that even folks in those companies are joining the index as well. So we saw seven Anthropic co-founders join the top 500.
24: That's what I was thinking
25: recently.
24: About, right? As they get ready for their IPO.
25: Sure. Exactly. Yeah. And what's rare for us is that, you know, even pre-IPO, we're still seeing the valuations grow so quickly. likely that, some of these folks are joining the list as well, just based off of their equity holdings.
24: These kind of stories always trend high when they cross the Bloomberg terminal. But having said that, they also catch the attention of lawmakers and politicians and citizens, because we know that there's been a call for a long time for a billionaire tax of some sort. And, you know, that is certainly something against this backdrop, right?
25: Totally, yeah. I mean, and kind of most immediately in California, there's a ballot proposal that's going to, you know, go to the vote in early November. There's been discussion of this in other U.S. states as well, internationally as well. This is, you know, a topic of conversation in Europe recently, too. So, yeah, as this gets more obvious and as the, you know, the richest of the rich keep getting richer, that's definitely a topic culturally, politically, that it seems like is going to be at the fore for a while.
24: Just got a few seconds left here. Did I miss? Are there any women on this list?
25: Well, in the top 500, certainly the top 10 are all male right now. But I would encourage you to go to the website and check it out. You can filter it and look at all the women on the list. And that's one of the things we introduced recently in this new web redesign. So
24: no AI too, you know, another tech. Great story, and really wild to kind of go through all the numbers. I love that you guys crunch them constantly. Dylan Sloan, he is wealth reporter at Bloomberg News in our Bloomberg Interactive Broker Studio. Check out the billionaires list. You can find it on the Bloomberg at Rich Go, but you can also head to the website and catch it as well. All right, Dylan, thank you so much. Carol Master, along with Nora Melinda, just a reminder of how we wrapped up on this Monday. Off our highs of the session, but still S&P up about 0.2%. A record for the NASDAQ 100 up almost 0.9%. And you did see the Dow up 90 points, a good for gain of 0.2%. We're cruising to the close on this Monday. We're going to get to Stocks on the Move.
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15: I'm Dan Loney with Your Money Now. Former Google DeepMind researcher Alex Turner spoke strongly about his concerns with growing AI too fast. Before a New York City Council meeting today, Turner said that misaligned AI could prove more dangerous than China's aggressive development push. Anthropic whistleblower Jacob Coxon called out the industry's extremely reckless approach to development during the meeting. Executives from leading AI companies were on hand to speak as well. Goldman Sachs says that rising political opposition to U.S. data centers has limited near-term impact on their rapid expansion, with its growth outlook through 2027 remaining largely intact. Goldman raised its 2026 year-end U.S. data center capacity forecast by 5 gigawatts to 64 total. Wall Street started out the week on a strong note, with the Nasdaq setting an all-time high. The Dow was up 91 points, ending the day at 51,268. Nasdaq added 286 points. The S&P 500 was up by 51. And that's Your Money Now.
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17: October 19th, that should be happening, but also there are some AI product releases that should be coming down the pipeline and more high-priced NeoCloud deals that could push the stock closer to 300, which is like the price target that they have in the on the stock.
24: Yeah, and way above of where it is right now, 171 essentially. Yeah. But you're right, this one is definitely an outperformer in today's session.
17: Yeah, that's still 24% lower from that June 16 high, but
24: There is that.
17: Yeah.
24: No, but you're right.
3: There was that.
24: You're right. No, it's good perspective, right? Because it came out of the gate and we saw a few days of gains, and then it was a different story.
17: Yeah, totally.
3: But it says, you know, about 76% of the street says to buy the stock.
17: Yeah.
3: Only 4 sells on Wall Street.
17: For a new company, but also a company that's been nurtured for so many years. Got to keep that in mind, too.
24: Yeah. Mm-hmm. 4 sales to me is pretty steep. Mm-hmm. Yeah. I don't know. It feels like that. All right. So up 7.6% in the Monday trade. Lennar, let's go there.
17: Sure. Okay. So this is a little bit of a dynamic move. That ticker LEN closed down about 6.7%. That's $74.44, which is the weakest close so far in the year. So this is a continuation of a story or a report last week noting that the home builder is struggling to sell houses, and it found a buyer in a company that they spun off in 2025. That's Millrose Property, or MRP. That's the ticker. Today, a couple analysts downgraded, or an analyst at Citizens downgraded Millrose and noted that that business transaction, it creates uncertainty. We had an analyst also at Citi say that this also creates a little bit of a potential conflict of interest. So it's a topic to sort of like follow now to see what analysts and the conversation with Lennar will end up being.
24: Yeah.
3: It's been a lot of interesting activity, which I love that you cover home builders.
17: I mean, learning from the best team. Right here.
3: No. Well, I know you're all over this story, but it's also interesting with Berkshire, you know, putting that more than $2 billion stake in Lennar, and, you know, kind of betting when we think about that whole buying binge.
17: So it's still a very contrasting point. They're very bullish. They're like, let's get in. And then this whole situation in between, you know, too close to the family with MRP and Lennar right now.
24: All right, so watching that one, certainly in the trade. C.H. Robinson, this was a name that you talked about earlier, Nora, as well. But, Arvelise, go ahead, take us there.
17: Closed down about 11% today. That year to date is about a decline of 13%. Mm-hmm. Ticker, before I forget, it's CHRW. You know, they said that they agreed to buy trucking brokerage RXO, a deal center on a bet on artificial intelligence and how they can improve these companies or these logistic transportation companies in improve efficiency, you know, get to those targets in a very already challenged freight market. Bloomberg analysts see this acquisition creating opportunities for margin improvement and driving scale as more companies start leaning into AI. Worth noting, the RXO shares advanced 23%. Today, yeah.
3: Usually, you know, you see that a bit after a deal, but we did see, I think you mentioned with C.H. Robinson down about 11%.
24: So, yeah.
3: You know, maybe investors are a little concerned.
24: These trucking companies, I always think about in the past having done a deep dive with UPS and just how much they use technology to figure out routes and traffic and making right turns rather than left turns to save time. And I just think about how AI can possibly optimize for logistics or certainly trucking or whatever.
17: Yeah.
24: And I wonder if that's kind of part of what this is about.
17: Maybe something that they're going to start looking forward and see how those sort of logistics are, you know, broken down with AI efficiently, because that's something that you want to do if you're going to enter into this technology, into your business.
24: I don't want to be broken down by AI and become more efficient and productive, or it's already happening. Arvalise, thank you.
17: Thank you.
24: Arvalise Bonilla-Ramos, she is equities reporter at Bloomberg News, here with Nora and myself. For more conversations, check out our Stock Movers podcast. They are 5-minute episodes, big winners and losers in the stock market. You can find it on Apple, Spotify, or anywhere you get your podcasts. What's your week looking like? Thank you for joining us, but what do you got coming up this week?
3: You know, this is just the beginning. We'll have to wait and see. But this is the close of business, right?
24: The close
3: of business.
24: You could have a closing bell and a close of business.
3: I like it.
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1: Breaking news this hour. I'm Ken Lorman in Washington for Town Hall. President Trump is in Nebraska this evening making his case to voters and encouraging Republicans to turn out for next month's midterm elections.
18: It's the first visit for the president during his second term in office, as he'll be rallying support for U.S. Senator Pete Ricketts in his race against independent Dan Osborne. The event today is at the Pinnacle Bank Expo Center at the Nebraska State Fairgrounds in Grand Island. I'm Chris Turner.
1: The U.S. has removed all of its B-1 bombers from an air base in the United Kingdom following security concerns over a suspected terror plot. Reporter Ali Barrett says the action is noteworthy.
19: Certainly, RAF effort has been significant in the military campaign against Iran. It is one of the preferred forward locations, as it's described, for launching those attacks that we have been seeing against Iran.
1: The move follows the arrest of six men accused of plotting an attack on the base, with UK officials saying there are strong indications Iran was involved. Meantime, following a record overseas deployment, the USS Abraham Lincoln is expected to arrive home on Thursday.
20: There are about 5,000 sailors on board. The Navy says the crew played a critical role during its deployment in the Middle East, which lasted more than 286 days without a port stop. There are rumors that President Trump will be in San Diego for the return of the vessel, but that is not yet confirmed by the White House.
1: That's correspondent Rich Thomason reporting. Wall Street closing higher to start the week. Stocks led by a rally in tech shares as the Nasdaq had a new record despite rising Treasury yields. It was at the closing bell, the Dow gaining 90 points, the S&P 500 rising 51, the Nasdaq climbed 286. More on these stories at townhall.com.
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11: Stocks kicking off the new trading week higher, led by tech, with the tech-heavy NASDAQ notching its 23rd record close of the year. AI-related stocks rose, and the Magnificent Seven big-cap tech stocks were mostly higher, led by Meta and Tesla. And NVIDIA stock gained

0: Metro Fox Business Report. I'm Hilary Barsky, invested in you.
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3: 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This is estate planning attorney Bob Bergman, your host of Plan Your Estate Radio. It was an eventful weekend for my wife and my daughter, who is attending Chapman University. It was homecoming, and my wife had the joy of flying down on Friday and spending Saturday at Chapman and spending Sunday with my daughter. Going around doing mom and daughter stuff. I'm very jealous. I will be the first one to say I'm very jealous that my wife got to go see my girl. But you know what? Somebody had to stay home and keep the home fires burning, take care of the cats, stuff like that. So that's what I did this weekend. I pretty much hung around the house, did some work on Saturday, and then got my wife at the airport late last night to bring her home so that she could be back in her own home. Now, if you haven't heard my show before, my name is attorney Robert P. Bergman. I go by Bob, so you can always call me Bob. I'm an estate planning attorney. I've been practicing here in Santa Clara County since the end of 1980, so I'm coming up on 46 years in the practice of law, even though I took couple of years and I went inactive while I went and worked inside Comerica Bank in their institutional trust department as a vice president and business development officer. But for all the rest of the time, since December of 1980, I've been practicing law, and most of my career has been involved in the field of estate planning. In fact, for the last 15 years, I've been a board-certified specialist in estate planning, trust, and probate law, as certified by the State Bar of California Board of Legal Specialization. Attorneys can have specializations just like doctors can, for example, and I'm board-certified in estate planning. And in the world of California law and attorneys that do estate planning, specialists represent a very small percentage of the total amount of attorneys that do, quote, estate planning. Most of the attorneys that do estate planning, meaning wills and trusts, are not specialists in the field. It doesn't mean that they do a poor job, but it does mean that they don't have the specific training or even necessarily the dedication to become a board-certified specialist, which means they may not necessarily be up on the most recent planning techniques and issues that are constantly arising in the world of estate planning. If someone tries to convince you that doing planning for yourself, oh, it's as easy as going to a website and filling out a form, or getting a book at Barnes & Noble or some other bookstore, or like I'm seeing more and more showing up in my Facebook feed, more and more companies are trying to get people to do their planning working through some random website on Facebook instead of sitting down and working face-to-face with an attorney who is specialized in the field. Just like I would never recommend that anybody try and operate on themselves or do brain surgery on themselves or try to fix a modern car on yourself, which is virtually impossible, or try to build a house by yourself. There's all kinds of things where we really should use people who specialize in something as the person to assist us. There's things I do on my own. I'm the first one to admit it. But that's because I have studied certain things for a long time.

0: I am very, very comfortable working with websites. I'm very comfortable working with technology. I've been using technology, especially in the world of computers, since the beginning of the personal computer. Largely self-taught, because when personal computers first started, there were no training courses, there were no PC for Dummies books, nothing existed. You had to kind of figure it out on your own, and I did a lot of that. And I still do a lot of that today. I still do a lot of technology things on my own because I worked on it and applied it and studied for many, many years. But there are plenty of things in the world of technology I will not attempt on my own because I know I don't have the skill set. Estate planning is similar to that. I spent many, many years becoming an estate planning attorney. I spent a lot of time and effort getting the qualifications together to even sit for and take the specialization examination, which in many ways was harder than the bar examination to become an attorney in the first place. It took me more time and more effort to get specialized in estate planning than to become an attorney in the first place. Now, I know you're probably surprised to hear that, but it's really, really true. There's a reason why in the medical profession there are specialist surgeons, there are dermatologists, there are podiatrists who work with our feet. All of those specialties means additional training, additional rotations in hospitals and medical practices, additional study above and beyond what is necessary to become a general practice doctor. It's the same thing in law. A lot of attorneys that promote that they do estate planning are general practice attorneys. You'll see if you go to a website and you see that an attorney does estate planning and family law and business organizations and personal injury and a couple of other things, that attorney is a general practitioner, not a specialist likely in any one of those practice areas, but more like the attorneys that we had back in the day, back when we had, you know, smaller rural communities where you might have two lawyers in the whole county. And if you wanted to sue somebody, you hired one lawyer, and then the person you sued hired the other lawyer in the county, and they went to court, so they were constantly in court fighting on opposite sides of cases. But as was often the case in a small county, when the courtroom was done and everything, the two lawyers would go out and have dinner together because they were best friends. They were the only two lawyers in the county. Their bar association was just the two of them. You know, that's an older style practice. Nowadays, though, estate planning has gotten so complicated. Even what seems to be a simple trust or a simple situation is not simple anymore. And so I suggest to people, they should get educated first about just what estate planning is and what we're trying to accomplish and what we're trying to avoid. And to help people, I've created three on-demand webinars that can be accessed 24 hours a day at my website at LawBob, LawBob.com. If you go there and look in the up top menu for webinars, you can click on that and see a description of my three webinars aimed at three different audiences. The first one is estate planning for busy parents, which is for those that have one or more minor children. Then there's the living trust webinar for couples, which is for married couples. And then there's the living trust webinar for individuals, which is for those who are unmarried, widowed, divorced, or maybe in a partnership of some kind, an unmarried couple, or registered domestic partnership couple, or someone who's married but has substantial separate property assets that they want to plan for separate from the marriage that they're in. Those are available 24 hours a day. Go get educated. If you decide you want to work with me, there's instructions at the end of each webinar on how to move forward on working with Bob to do your planning for you. But if you decide not to work with me, that's okay too. I want people to get educated about estate planning so that they realize it's more complicated than you think. Okay, we're coming up on the first break of the show. When we come back, I will continue with the show. This is attorney Bob Bergman, your host of Plan Your Estate Radio.
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5: This is Carol Platt Liebau for townhall.com. Many Republicans are disappointed with Congress. The SAVE Act hasn't passed. Gas prices are high. The war in Iran drags on. The frustration is justified. But some are threatening to sit out November's election to teach Republican politicians a lesson. It will teach a lesson, all right, just not the one they intend. If Democrats take Congress, the party's hard left will claim a mandate. Even voting for a moderate Democrat helps empower the radicals and gives them the power to set the agenda. The people who suffer won't be the politicians Republicans hope to punish. They'll be the Americans who have to live with the results. Some elections excite us, others inspire us. And then, sometimes, others require us just to show up, even when we're disappointed, to protect the country we love. I'm Carol Platt Liebau.
6: I'm Dan Loney with Your Money Now. Luxury EV maker Lucid Group saw an almost 7% decline year-over-year in vehicle deliveries during the third quarter. The automaker said it delivered over 3,800 units and produced almost 3,000 in the quarter. It was the first quarter since Lucid cut production at its Arizona facility. Lucid shares are lower in aftermarket trading. When you travel by plane, making a connection can be a painful process at some airports. The Travel Bulletin newsletter looked at the best and the worst U.S. airports for connections. Denver is the worst, with the longest walk between any two gates being almost 1 mile. Richmond, Virginia is the best to walk around at, with Charleston, South Carolina being the best to make connections. Wall Street started out the week on a strong note. The Dow Industrial Average gained 91 points, ending the day at 51,268. NASDAQ added 286 points and set an all-time high, and the S&P 500 was up by 51. And that's your money now.
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0: Hi, welcome back to the second segment of the show today. So I thought I would spend today's show talking in general terms about estate planning and also to a certain extent about the special types of court petitions that I actually handle for families and some of the things I'm doing to make the information I have more accessible to those here in the Bay Area and also eventually around the entire state of California. Now, as I mentioned in the first segment, I've been doing estate planning a long time. I'm 71 now. I just got myself a neat t-shirt that said, never underestimate a man who is still practicing law in his 70s. That fits me right there. And one of the things that I do quite a bit of and help quite a bit with are special types of court petitions that are designed to deal with two separate and distinct problems involving trusts, mostly irrevocable trusts, but occasionally revocable trusts, ones that are still in existence because one or more of the people who created the trust is still alive, but perhaps incapacitated. A common situation that comes up here in the state of California and also beyond, but I can only deal with the state of California, is a trust that is created, a living trust, revocable living trust that's created by one or more creators. It could be an individual or it could be a married couple. They create the trust and then maybe they list in a schedule of assets of the trust, here are the things that we own that are in our trust. And they list their house. They list maybe a rental property. They list some bank accounts at one of the large banks. They list a brokerage account at one of the brokerage houses. And they list some other things. Maybe they list some, three gold Kruger Rands or something like that in a safe deposit box. They list all those things, but they never take any action to fund the trust. And you say, fund the trust? What does that mean, Bob? Well, funding a trust is legally what we call it when you transfer the ownership of an asset into the ownership of the trust, or strictly speaking, into the ownership of one or more trustees of the trust. The trustees of the trust are the people who are in charge of the trust, in charge of handling the property in the trust, investing it, distributing it, and following the instructions of the trust. And it's a very common situation where people set up their own trust, they use one of the online services, or they use a book they picked up at a bookstore, or something. They have a friend that did a trust 10 years ago or 20 years ago, and they borrow the friend's trust. And nowadays, they can take that and run it through, scan it, and have it converted to text, and they can edit the text, and they can swap in their names for their friend's name and stuff like that. And then they fill that out, they sign it, and they think, okay, we're done. You're not done. If you haven't actually funded the trust, if you consider a living trust as being kind of like a toy box for your toys, an empty toy box. Many of us growing up had a toy box. I didn't actually have a toy box. I had a potato chip tin canister growing up. I was living in Virginia at the time, and they sold potato chips in big tin canisters, kind of like the kind that you pick up now. You can store, you know, big ones with flour or cookies or something. Potato chips came that way. I remember specifically Lay's potato chips came that way. And once you'd finished eating all the potato chips, you had a nice canister with a lid, and you could store things in there. That's where all my Lego went, where my toy soldiers went, where my little cars went. Everything that I played with went in that canister. And it was very handy. I didn't have a lot of toys to play with when I was growing up, but those are the ones that I had. Now, here's the deal, though. If you set up a trust and you don't fund it with anything, you have an empty canister, an empty toy box. And then if somebody dies and they have that empty toy box, but they have instructions that say, this is what was in the toy box, but you never put it in there, well, then what you typically have to do is do one of two things. You have to either go to court using the will that was prepared, typically a pour-over will that directs everything that would otherwise go through the probate process, is to go through the probate process and be turned over to the ownership of the trust. Or if you have sufficient written evidence that you intended something to be owned by your trust, you can hire somebody like me, rather your family can hire somebody like me, to go to court and file what's called a Hegstat petition. A Hegstat petition, H-E-G-G-S-T-A-D. If you're curious about that, you can go to Hegstat Help, that's Hegstat with H-E-L-P.com, and learn more about it. Well, a Hegstat petition is basically to go to court and say, Judge, this person had a trust. They also owned this property. Here's written evidence that they intended that property to be owned by their trust. So, Judge, we're asking for you to sign a court order stating that this property is actually owned by the trust without having to go through the whole probate process. I do these kind of petitions regularly. I do them for people whose trusts are being administered in Santa Clara County. I do them for trusts administered in San Mateo and Contra Costa counties. But here's the key. I do them for trusts being administered anywhere else in the state of California if the trustee and all the beneficiaries of the trust, who are typically the only people interested in the outcome, if they all waive notice and consent to the petition being heard in Santa Clara County. So I can do these petitions in Santa Clara County, even for trusts that are in another part of the state of California. Isn't that amazing? Yes. A lot of my clients from LA and Orange and San Diego and Riverside and San Bernardino and Ventura, they think it's really amazing, because they can go through the court system here in Santa Clara County and get something like that handled in a couple of weeks instead of taking months and months and months where they're located. So if you're facing a situation like that, or if you have family in another part of the state facing that, or even a friend, send them to HegstatHelp.com. Find out how I might be able to fix that big problem for them. Okay, we're coming up on the mid-show break. When we come back, I'll talk about the other type of petition that I do and when it becomes valuable. This is Attorney Bob Bergman.
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17: With SRN News, I'm Ken Lorman in Washington. President Trump is pointing at Arizona as the latest example of what he calls cheating with mail-in ballots. Before departing the White House today, the president spoke about a ballot error in Maricopa County, the state's largest county, which includes Phoenix. Over 3,100 ballots were mailed out early due to a vendor error. The county recorder's office claims they're safe and valid. The Fly Dubai co-pilot accused of stabbing his captain was reportedly planning to crash the passenger jet at Tel Aviv's main airport. President Trump's red state midterm blitz continues. It takes him to Nebraska today. He's slated to speak to supporters in Grand Island as Republican Senator Pete Ricketts campaigns for re-election with him. This is SRN News.
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0: Yes, and welcome back to the third segment of our show today. So I just finished telling you about the Hegseth petition. By the way, I'm considering having a complete rebuilding of HegsethHelp.com to hopefully make it more user-friendly and easier for people to find. Just as an aside, if you want to do a little experiment, go to ChatGPT, OpenAI, and type in, who is the best Hegseth attorney in San Jose? You might just want to try that as a little experiment. And then follow up and ask, who is the best Hegstead attorney in California. And you might be interested in the results that come back. In any event, I do a lot of these Hegstead petitions. I help a lot of families deal with these issues because fewer things worse than a family being stuck waiting months and months and months in order to get access to assets that were not properly put into someone's trust when they were alive. And so I am very happy to do this and help people out because I know I am helping families in a big way by doing this cleanup after the fact. Now, speaking of cleanup after the fact, let's talk about the other major type of work that I do in the area of irrevocable trusts and court work. There's a section of the probate code, actually two sections. One is probate code section 15403, and one is section 15409. Now, the interesting thing about these code sections is that they have to do with making modifications to existing trusts. Specifically, existing trusts that are irrevocable. Irrevocable. Now, irrevocable generally means that you can't change them. But one of the interesting things here in California is a trust that is irrevocable may be ultimately one of the most changeable and amendable trusts in California. Because if a trust is a revocable trust and there's, say, two trustors, if one of them is incapacitated, generally you cannot amend that trust with only one of the trustors being legally competent to do so. You could do it if you went to court under probate code section 15403. Now, this probate code section allows all of the beneficiaries of an irrevocable trust to petition the court, this is the Superior Court, the probate division in a particular county, to modify the trust or even end or terminate the trust if every beneficiary agrees. Now, the key is every beneficiary has to give clear consent to make the changes or end the trust, and a formal request must be made with the probate court, a petition to the court. And if there's a beneficiary that's a child or lacks legal capacity, meaning is considered mentally incompetent, or a beneficiary who cannot be located, whose whereabouts are unknown, the court can appoint someone called a guardian ad litem, a guardian at law, to give consent on the behalf of the child or incapacitated person or the missing beneficiary. Now, in general, these court actions, a court will often reject the petition if you're trying to terminate the trust, if keeping the trust active is needed to carry out a, quote, material purpose of the person who created the trust, known as the settlor or trustor, or maybe the settlor's husband and wife, or trustors. Unless you can provide reasons for the change that strongly outweigh that material purpose. So the issue with this California probate code is some counties will not let you petition the court ex parte, meaning without a formal hearing date. They require you to file a hearing, put it on the court's regular court calendar. That could be a few months to many, many months in the future before the court hears it. That's even if everybody is in agreement. Everybody who's an interested party to the trust and the petition, if everybody agrees, it's uncontested. Many counties still require it to go on the regular court calendar. And even there, they may get pushback at the end, pushback from the probate examiner, who's a court attorney, typically representing and advising the judges. That person may come back and make additional demands or say, you know, I need this, I need that, and may make a recommendation to the judge not to grant the petition, even though everybody wants to make the change. It can be infuriating if you're in one of those counties. And I'm looking at you, LA. I'm looking at you, Orange. There are counties that are like that are very difficult to get this done. Here's the key. If everybody's on board, if everybody is willing to waive any notice of any hearing, to not have a hearing, if they're willing to consent to the changes being requested for the trust, we can file that as an uncontested ex parte matter in Santa Clara County. No problemo. I do it regularly. And I'll tell you, those who are trying to deal with counties that have clogged up probate courts, difficult probate examiners, that's court attorneys to deal with, and just all kinds of small local rules that can trip you up if you don't follow everything perfectly, you might end up saying, okay, we're not going to grant it. You need to fix this, this, and this, and we will continue this hearing for another 2 months. I've had people tell me they've had petitions that have spent 10 months or more to get into court to finally get the relief they were requesting. And then they find out, well, I could have done it and gotten you the relief in a couple of weeks. What would you rather do? Get a court order signed in a couple of weeks, or 6, 8, 10 months before you get a court order? And that means you can't have the change in effect until the judge signs the order. And sometimes you need to make a change pretty quickly. But if you can't make it quickly because the court's not willing to hear things without a noticed hearing, and then it's going to be months and months down the line, you can see that that can be very, very difficult for a family to try and deal with. Well, that's the other major kind of court petition that I do for people. And it's another big part of my practice. Now, both my Hegstat practice and my trust modification practice, those are practices I'm working on expanding right now. Expanding because I can assist people with both of those types of petitions from anywhere in the state of California if everybody who is an interested party in the outcome of the petition waives notice of a hearing and consents to the petition. That's amazing. So there's probably some of you out there right now listening to this and going, hey, wait a minute. My last parent passed away down in L.A. or in Orange or San Bernardino or some other part of the state. And it turned out, their house was taken out of their trust to do a refinance. They never put it back in. And now the attorney down there is saying, well, we're going to have to go into the Los Angeles probate court and have a hearing to get that put back in the trust. And it's going to be 6 months, 7 months, 8 months, whatever it is. If that's a situation you're facing, or you know somebody who's facing that situation, have the trustee of the trust give me a call, because I can solve that problem a lot faster than that attorney down in Los Angeles or Orange or San Diego or pretty much anywhere else in the state of California except for San Mateo and Contra Costa counties. In those counties, if I have everything lined up and everything's in order, I can go into San Mateo court and get a court order the same day I walk into court. And I can often get the same thing in Contra Costa County, as long as I can demonstrate that there's some kind of urgency for having the matter heard ex parte. Remember, ex parte means no formal hearing. But we know what? We don't need any kind of urgency or emergency for San Mateo County or Santa Clara County, regardless of what they require in the county or the trust.

0: is being administered somewhere else in the state of California. Our local county doesn't care what some other county's requirements are. We have our own requirements, and I know how to follow them and get it done. Okay, we're coming up on the third break of the show today. When we come back, I will finish today's show. This is Attorney Bob Bergman, your host.
1: 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That's sending more Americans toward hybrid cars.
2: Hyundai's hybrid sales jumped 39% in the third quarter, while Kia's surged 152%, with Toyota and Honda also reporting strong gains. The shift comes as electric vehicle sales decline and Detroit automakers offer far fewer hybrid options than their Asian competitors. Hyundai and Kia nearly overtook Ford in U.S. sales last quarter as Asian automakers captured more than half of the new car market.
1: That's Jennifer Kuiper reporting. More than 122,000 cases of Gatorade have been recalled over undeclared food dyes, according to the FDA. The recalled Gatorade Lemon Lime, Gatorade Lemon Lime Zero Orange, and Gatorade Orange Zero distributed in 37 states. A booming session on Wall Street today at the closing bell. The Dow was up 91 points, and NASDAQ gained 286. For the Wall Street Business Report, I'm Bob Agnew.
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9: I'm Dan Loney with Your Money Now. President Trump says that if South Korea does not sign on to the $50 billion Alaska liquefied natural gas project, he will charge them more or, quote-unquote, double it up He did not specify what would be doubled. South Korea has said that it is still assessing the Alaska project without participation dependent on commercial viability and compliance with domestic legal procedures. General Motors is getting ready to introduce hybrid models into its lineup of vehicles here in the U.S. In an interview with CNBC today, GM Vice President Mike Anderson said that it's fair to say that hybrids are part of the plan, quote, "We are not tone deaf to customers," end quote. He added that their long-term vision is all electric. Wall Street with a strong showing to start out the week and the Nasdaq setting an all-time high. The Dow Industrial Average gained 91 points, ending the day at 51,268. Nasdaq added 286 points, S&P 500 up 51. That's your money now.
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0: And welcome back to the final segment of the show today. Today, I've covered a number of topics. I summarized why, if you're doing estate planning, you should consider using a board-certified specialist in estate planning, trust, and probate law, of which I am one. I've been certified as a specialist since April of 2011. Which by my calculations is over 15 years, approaching 15 and a half years I've been a specialist in estate planning. I know several other specialists in estate planning here in the Bay Area. They're all fine attorneys. I don't think you could go wrong by going to any one of the board certified specialists. I would just hope that you would consider coming to me because I've been on the air for about almost 8.5 years now. And if you've been listening any length of time, you know that I'm a straight shooter. I tell it like it is. I don't sugarcoat anything. And those who actually come and hire me and work with me, they find out I sound exactly the same in person as I do on the radio. Don't have a special radio voice or something like that. This is the way I normally speak. I don't put on any kind of pretension when I'm on the radio. Even though I have an extensive background over the years performing in local theater, mostly in the South Bay area, the Sunnyvale Players, the West Valley Light Opera, which sadly just folded, the Gilbert and Sullivan Society of San Jose, the Stanford Savoy Yards at Stanford, which doesn't exist anymore. They've been replaced now by a new student group. And then even a couple of shows with the Lamplighters up in San Francisco, which I enjoyed working with tremendously. I know several hundred performers here in the Bay Area. Many I've worked with in shows, or at least I've seen them in shows, or we have mutual friends, often several dozen mutual friends, but we've never actually met before. We've seen each other perform. And someday, I will probably be meeting some of these people that I've seen perform, or we've had mutual friends for maybe several decades. That's just the nature of it. But even though I have a background performing in theater as an actor, as a singer, also director, I do not have a special voice when I'm on the radio. I do special voices when I act roles, but I'm not acting in a role right now. I'm Bob Bergman. This is me. What you're hearing, this is what you hear is what you get. And like I said, I've been doing this a long time. I help families with estate planning. I help families with administration of a trust after someone's died. I'm no longer taking on new probate administration matters. And I'm also trying to limit my trust administration matters to administering trusts where I'm the one that created the trust. So I'm not trying to wade through someone else's trust document and see if there's things in there that maybe should not be in there and we may have to go to court and fix. And then I also do the court petitions. And that's becoming a significant part of my practice and eventually may become most of my practice in the future. But I urge you, go to my website, watch one of my webinars. There's no cost to enroll to watch. I'll tell you right ahead of time if you register for one of my webinars. You'll be getting gentle reminders, maybe about once a month, an email from me that basically says, hey, if you decide you're ready to go forward, I'm still here. Here's where you can go ahead and book a preliminary planning session with me. Here's paperwork to fill out and get to me so I have an idea what your family situation is. And so before we meet, I have a maybe a sense of where you're at, where you're coming from. That can make a meeting very productive. If I know something about you, you know a lot about me. If you listen to me on the radio, you know, can learn more about me by going to my website at LawBob or my website at HegstadHelp.com or the website I have for the trust modification petitions, which is irrevocabletrustdoctor.com. Yeah, it's the Irrevocable Trust Doctor because I fix broken trusts, not broken trust. I'm not a marriage and family counselor or anything like that, but broken trusts. Trusts that may need to be modified for some reason because they don't say what people intended them to say, or now they need to be changed because the laws have changed, or they need to be changed because we want to make sure an inheritance is left in trust for somebody who's not competent to receive it directly. A lot of different reasons to go into court to modify an irrevocable trust. And I handle pretty much all of them. So that's what I'm going to leave with you today. I want you to consider that I can help out with the estate planning on the front end. I can help out with cleaning up a trust after someone's died, either by going to court to make modifications or by making sure that property that should have been in the trust makes it into the trust. So basically, I can help going in. I can help coming out the other side. But the bottom line is, I can't help anybody going in unless they come in and they engage my services. So until next Monday, this is Estate Planning Attorney Bob Bergman, your host of Plan Your Estate Radio, and you have a great week, Bay Area. Goodbye.
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1: Breaking news this hour from Town Hall. I'm Ken Lorman in Washington. President Trump is pointing to Arizona
18: as he renews concerns about mail-in ballots. More than 3,100 Maricopa County ballots went out early because of a vending error. County officials claim the ballots are safe and valid. President made his comments as he heads to Nebraska for a rally tonight. Meantime, Vice President J.D. Vance is on his way to Alaska to campaign.
19: The vice president heading to a Republican rally in Fairbanks, Alaska in this final stretch ahead of the midterms. He tells reporters,
20: I think it's just a reality of the politics of the state. They obviously have the kind of weird ranked choice voting system that I don't fully understand. But, you know, I think that whether this was going to be a blue wave or a red wave year, you're going to have a competitive Senate race in Alaska. That's been true historically, and I suspect it's going to be true this year, too.
19: Laura Winters reporting.
18: Conservatives say President Trump was right, and the media are doing an about-face on the Strait of Hormuz.
21: They argue that media outlets initially portrayed Iran as gaining control over the Strait of Hormuz during the ongoing war, criticizing President Trump's strategy, but recent reports show oil exports from the Persian Gulf have rebounded to pre-war levels, while Iran's exports have plummeted to zero due to U.S. blockades. This shift validates the commander-in-chief's approach, crippling Iran's economy and leverage, prompting a quiet media reversal without direct credit to the president. Ron Taylor reporting.
18: That Fly Dubai co-pilot accused of stabbing his captain was reportedly planning to crash the passenger jet at Tel Aviv's main airport. Reports say the co-pilot told UAE investigators that after he subdued the pilot, he intended to hit the airport. Good day on Wall Street, closing higher across the board. The Dow gained 91 points and the S&P plus 51. More on these stories at townhall.com.
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4: I'm Elizabeth MacDonald, and this is the Fox Business Report.
5: Stocks kicking off the new trading week higher as AI and tech power Monday's gains. The Magnificent Seven big cap tech stocks were mostly higher, led by NVIDIA, Tesla, and Meta. NVIDIA shares rose 2%, with the AI chip-making darling notching a record close. AI momentum offsetting another

0: national NeoCloud contracts. That's your Fox Business Report. I'm Hillary Barsky, invested in you.
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3: Here, ladies and gentlemen, happy that you are listening. It's Monday, October the 5th, 2026. Hope you had a good weekend. I did in one aspect that the Giants are 3-1 and leading the East and winning games they always used to lose. And hopefully it doesn't go back that way. What does that mean? They're always winning games and losing in the last few seconds, but no, they're getting interceptions in the last few seconds now. So 3-1, my Giants. Yay. But rough weekend for the Cult Bomb Clan. So, let's introduce. This is Investor's Edge, serious talk on everything that affects you. We'll do the markets, the economy, your job, your industry. We'll do the Morlocks in D.C., the election that's coming up. We have not changed our stance on what we think is going to happen. And as you know, we are the preeminent predictors of elections that nobody knows about because we don't really do politics as a whole when we do our Fox hits. We do markets, the economy, your job, your industry, and all that stuff. If you do not get this radio show in your city, we'll post it at GaryK.com. We'll also post it on our X feed. And if you don't follow us on X, you should just put our name in, my name. And if you'd like to email us, just be nice and respectful. We'll be nice and respectful back. So as I said, rough weekend for the Cult Bomb family. So here's your story. Many moons ago, my son's in his last few months of college in Tallahassee, Florida State University. And he gets a dog. Knowing he's moving to New York City and he cannot take it with him. He drops the dog on my doorstep, and I'm like, whoa, what are you doing here? Anyway, that's Winston, as I've talked about. And in case you don't know, Winston's my shadow. I don't know what I did, but I ended up being his end-all be-all as he ended up my end-all be-all. You know what I'm talking about, right? Dogs are great. And sleeps on my feet. I take a step forward. He takes a step forward. I take a step. We can do a dance together. And he's the most sweet, kind, wonderful dog you would ever meet. Cute as can be. We deemed him a corgi mixed with golden retriever. He's got the corgi look, but in golden. And 3 years ago, we get a diagnosis of aggressive cancer. And they said, you can do surgery, but he's only got about 6 months. And screw that, we did the surgery. A year and a half later, he's doing good, but on a checkup. So we do one more surgery. And a year later, checkup, got to a place where we can't do surgery. And we'll see how it goes. Well, from the start, it's over 3 years, but he's now 14 years old. And the cancer is pretty nasty, a nice little mass. And up until about 2-3 weeks ago, we're good. No issues. When I sit, he barks because he wants me to get up and play with him. And knowing he's old, my wife – well, first off, my wife, would you stop him barking? I'm like, no, this is heaven. Anyway, about, I don't know, a few weeks, just stopped eating as much, still eating, going, you know, bathroom and stuff, less. And in the last week, you just could tell it was a big drop. First off, one of his legs, he couldn't put weight on and don't know why, and they think it is something to do.

who knows? And just the whole, you can tell. And then this weekend, real bad. Could not walk, didn't want to eat, in pain, you can tell. So yesterday, I'm in this emergency veterinarian place for like 5 hours, and they did all the, and by the way, he wasn't walking, so I'd carry him, and he's a somewhat of a load, and they did everything, and they saw everything, and they understand everything, and the big issue is, at this age, if they're not eating, if they're not going to the bathroom and all that, it's a tough thing, and plus he can't really walk that good. So I'm sitting there crying in front of, this is a big room with a bunch of pets and cages and stalls, and the nurses like consoled me about whatever, but they gave him a shot for pain and stuff. We took him home, but not good yesterday. 3 a.m. this morning, I'm up with him, take him in again, and we'll see how it goes. The good news is they have, you know, for any type of pain, he's eating, not his food, but I get this turkey that he loves, but very tough for him to walk. And just when you've had pets, you know when you get to the ninth inning. So we're there, and it's just, it's tough. And as you know, I lost my mom and my dad in the last couple of years. I had a couple of others I did not mention. A very close friend just in the last couple of months. As you get older, these are the things, I guess, that happens. Anyway, I'm telling you. Not easy. Not easy. I've been up since 3 a.m. and we'll see how it goes. The good news is he is alert, and but he can't really walk. And well, I'll keep feeding him turkey. And to go outside to do his thing, not easy either. So we'll see how it goes over the next so-and-so, and go from there. I remember my Cosmo was doing fine and just one day had bad seizures and there was nothing you can do. That was, I think, like 5 years ago already. So this is a little bit different. And you all know that have pets, what it is and what it means. And anyway, that's my... That was today, and my wife was in New York when this happened, and my wife's the greatest. She got on a 7 a.m. flight this morning. She was there for a convention, and she got on a 7 a.m. flight. You know, I woke her up at 5 a.m., 3 a.m., and she's back and helps me out big time with all this because I spend my day looking at 4 screens of stocks like a nutcase. Anyway, that's the weekend, and that's my Winston, and we'll see how it goes. How's your day? Anyway, I mentioned it to my peeps, and I got like 100 emails back about their experiences, and I mean, that's how it works. I've had a dog my whole life, basically my whole adult life, and I ended up with 2 with Cosmo and Winston. All right. We got lots to cover besides Winston. We'll talk about the election as we get closer, what's lagging, what's leading, the bond market. I think we could be at a decent moment, and that's a good, possible good moment. We'll see. And also the fact that a little better broad market action going on, but still very much narrow city out there. Very much. And we'll explain that today on an up day.
You know, we've been talking about 3-1 negative days on bad days. We have an update today, and we'll discuss advanced declines versus. Much easier to do it on a day like today, and also much easier to isolate on a day like today. So thanks for being here. Man, oh man. You never know what your reaction is going to be to things. Up next, the markets. This is the one only Investor's Edge.

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14: It doesn't get better than this.
15: And welcome once again to Investor's Edge. All right, in no particular order, on Thursday, we had said to you that we thought the broad market will start to get better based on Thursday, we thought that yields on bonds may start to come down. I stated that because of how extended yields were, and you had one of these reversal days, open high finishing lows. And it's not a major call, but it's a near-term call and of import because the market follows these things big time. Well, on Friday, we finished up. The broad market was better, but on Friday, yields opened lower and finished higher. And I'm like, wait a minute, hold on a second here. So the market was strong on yields opening lower and finishing higher, and I'm thinking to myself, can this last? So we were one for two. We got the broad market right, but yields, and that, by the way, that was off a report that was supposedly good for yields, and that was the crappy jobs number, even though the president and Hassett and his, all his people, oh, we're in the golden age. They're so full of crap, these, it's amazing. We've learned about Trump that he'll just say anything. It's always the greatest, no matter what. It's the greatest. Anyway, so today, yields just keep going up. In fact, at one time today, the 10-year yield hit another high, even higher than Thursday. The high Thursday was 5.342. We hit 5.349 today. Oh, and by the way, I'm sure you've seen mortgage rates because of that. So that's not good. And the broad market opened up poorly, but is finishing decently. Well, let me put it better. It's finishing better today. Nothing spectacular, and we'll talk about narrowness in a second, but for a change, you've got commodity stocks up nicely, steel stocks real strong after crashing a week or so ago. There was Washington news again. Insurance better. The financials started out crappy today and is about 60% green now. Economically sensitive, better. But yields were again up. But off the highs, and I'm just thinking to myself, you hit a number on Thursday, you got a little bit above it today, and you're reversing a little bit again today. Are we at a moment where yields come down, and that's why the broad market's doing a little bit better? Answer, I don't know just yet. I don't know just yet. But it's good to see advanced declines in the positive for a change. We had a bunch of 3-to-1 negative days. We've had days where new yearly lows were 1,200 was the worst one. Now, I'm going to also provide you with the negatives of today, even though market's up, and boy, a pretty damn strong NASDAQ 100, but a lot of the big stuff. That's the negative. The mega caps are really, let me give you, SpaceX, the most overvalued stock in history, is up another almost $11 today. SpaceX. And that broke out a little bit on Friday. Microsoft up 10, breaking above a little range here. Not the highs, but getting there. Those are two top seven stocks. Meta, top seven stock, up 15 today. NVIDIA breaks out to all-time highs out of a five-month trading range today, up about almost $6. So the mega caps in tech really doing the job today. And I mean really. So that's a negative part, because why is it negative? Well, if you lose the mega caps, the indices are going to get swamped. Now, part of this on the good side, and we've told you, we parked our carcass there. NASDAQ's all-time high today. NASDAQ 100, all-time high today. Breaking out of range going back to late May, early June. But again, and let me give you what we mean by that. As we speak, the NASDAQ's up 310. And there's about 9 minutes left before the market close. 310's big. It's a huge move in one day. And interesting enough, I believe at one time today, 27, it was up 360. But on that note, advanced declines on the NASDAQ today, 2,432 up. 1,965 down. On a day that the NASDAQ's up 300, you should have 3-to-1 positive, if not better. And it just tells you the big stuff. And that's where we've parked our carcass until it changes. Small and mid caps have miserably underperformed. They're bouncing today. And I actually think they hit a decent low here, part of the broad market move. They both, small and mid caps, hit the long-term 200-day moving average, which is of note, and bouncing, and we'll see. But in our next segment, I'm going to quote somebody. I've never mentioned him on the show. Jeff Seeker. Do you know who he is? I've never met him, but he has been on... he's on Fox Business every week. I see him with Stuart Varney. And I think he's brilliant. And by the way, he doesn't even know I'm mentioning him. He is, his title is Founder, President, Chief Investment Officer of Circle Squared Alternative Investments. 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
16: I'm Dan Lody with Your Money Now. Tech stocks going higher and oil prices pulling back help Wall Street to a strong showing today and a record close for the NASDAQ. The Dow gained 91 points, ending the day at 51,268. NASDAQ added 286 points, and the S&P 500 was up by 51. SpaceX shares were up 8% on Monday, which helped it reach its highest level since June at $171 a share. With that, CEO Elon Musk has once again reached trillionaire status. Over the weekend, analysts at Morgan Stanley called shares of the space company, quote-unquote, cheap at today's prices and placed a $300 price target on the company. More than 20 million Medicare beneficiaries may receive a $90 direct payment to help pay Part B premiums, according to the White House. These are separate from the $500 refund checks announced last week. The $90 is coming from unutilized funds in the $2 billion Medicare Improvement Fund. And that is Your Money Now.
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19: With SRN News, I'm Ken Lorman in Washington. President Trump says the U.S. is prepared to aid Russia after a lab worker died of possible exposure to plague. Russian officials at first had said that the woman at an anti-plague research institute died from an unspecified form of the disease and later said she had died from pneumonia. Some reports say that nearly 200 people have been quarantined due to possible exposure. Arizona, being named by President Trump as the latest example of what he calls cheating with mail ballots. Before departing the White House today, Mr. Trump spoke about a ballot error in Maricopa County, the state's largest county, which includes Phoenix. Over 3,100 ballots were mailed out early due to a vending error. The county claims they're safe and valid. This is SRN News.
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15: And welcome once again to Investor's Edge. So I'm watching, by the way, I was supposed to be on the set at the Orlando Money Show with my very good friend Charles Payne today in the 2 o'clock hour Fox Business. But obviously with Winston, I could not. Just letting you know. Anyway, so I tape shows and I run through them, and I'm running through Stuart Varney's show on Fox Business, and Jeff Seek is on. And as I mentioned, I heard him. I think he owned one of the hotels where one of the teams stayed in New Jersey when they had the World Cup. What I like about him, what do we say about me on this show? No agenda, no ulterior motive or bias. What I love about the guy is he don't seem like he has an agenda, ulterior motive or bias except to tell you what he thinks with, again, And let me be clear about some people on the tube that you watch. Agenda, ulterior motive, and bias. Politics. So let me tell you what he said today. Stocks are your fake friend. The bond market is your real friend. Who has told you to watch the bonds and also the insurance on the bonds recently? Moi. He says the bonds are an invoice and that government has to pay more money for the debt now based on that invoice. He believes, I'm just telling you what he believes, we're going to have an historic credit crisis because all the commercial debt, or a lot of it, will have to refinance at much higher rates and is used to much lower rates. Projects underwritten based on the lower rates is an issue. He also went on to say something that I agree with and have told you. There's all this talk that earnings are up 35% this quarter, this, that. And he said, well, it's a lot of the artificial intelligence capital expenditures, which, you know what I think about a lot of the numbers that are being bandied about, right? They're full of caca. But who knows? NVIDIA's breaking out to new all-time highs today, so market doesn't give a crap. He then went on to say, when Stewart asked him about it, he thinks it'll be worse than 2008. Not that all these financial companies will go out of business, but on the whole. And I was like, ew, that's gross. Ew, gross. Wasn't thrilled. Now, I don't know if he's right or if he's wrong, but my worry has been, and this is why I was listening closely and I played it back, this $360 trillion of debt across the globe and global interest rates have been, I don't know if you, the term is skyrocketing, but if rates move, they're moving. And today, another day where they finished up, though off the highs, so we can be hopeful, we think. We'll be watching. The other part of the equation on this, you know what I think of all these AI numbers and the debt and the deficits. We're now, I was giving you $1.6 trillion of debt off the books. I got people quoting $2 to $2.5 trillion off the books and another $2 on the books. $4 trillion in debt. I've said to you, without a lot of abacus work, how much revenues are going to have to do just to pay off this debt? Well, there's some very smart people out there that are a lot smarter than me that are asking the same question and coming out and saying, in order to pay off this debt, let alone make a dollar, and the numbers they are coming out with on how much revenue they're going to have is gargantuan. Is freaking gargantuan. So we'll see. How's that? We'll see. And we'll see how it plays out. It's just the numbers. And just so you know, there's not a day that doesn't go by that I'm reading on the numbers about what the next one's doing. Recently, it was Broadcom doing this and that. And then the circular financing. Go read up about it. Go read up about it. We have. And we've also studied 98, 99, and back then, the circular financing. And I have to tell you, I'm saying all this, NVIDIA's breaking out of range today. We'll see if it sticks. Just letting you know. That's the head honcho, top dog, big cheese, Taiwan Semiconductor, breaking out of range today. Semiconductors have been acting better, especially some of the AI names. So we're telling you all this, saying all this with, boy, these things are acting well. So maybe Jeff Seek is going to be right. Market's ignoring it right now. And I still remember in 99, there were some very smart people said, hell is coming. And then we skyrocketed even more. The greatest, one of the greatest hedge fund managers, Stanley Druckenmiller, lost billions shorting the market and all the internet things into the climactic move and had a cover or forced a cover. And guess what happened after? They crashed. He was right. The timing was wrong. So we'll just let you know. We'll stay on top of it. We live in interesting times with interesting numbers. They're talking Anthropic's going to be a $2 trillion IPO. SpaceX is strong again with a like $1.6, $1.7 trillion with what, $18 billion in revenues? Let me just state for the record, boy, I sure hope they got this thing right. I just hope they got this right. Because I got news for you. If it unwinds badly, all hell's going to break loose. So just letting you know, Jeff Seeker, go look him up. By the way, he probably knows me just by being on TV. I've never met him. And he doesn't know I'm even mentioning him. But it was interesting today. It was quite interesting today. And we'll keep you abreast as we move forward. Dow finished up 91. At one time today, it was up. $51,404. That was up about 220. But also today, it was 58.62. So as actually, it was down 300. So quite the swing in the Dow today. S&P up 51, the big stuff. NASDAQ 286, NASDAQ 100, 268. With advanced declines, only 26 to 22 at the close. And more new yearly lows than new yearly highs, which has been going on for a while in the NASDAQ. Oh, and on the NYSE, more new yearly lows than new yearly highs today by double on a good day. You got that? So I got news for you. We're on double and triple watch right now. We hope we have a good last quarter. Up next, this, that, and the other thing. This is the one and only Investor's Edge.

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1: With the Wall Street Business Report, I'm Bob Agnew. 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That's sending more Americans toward hybrid cars.
2: Hyundai's hybrid sales jumped 39% in the third quarter, while Kia surged 152%, with Toyota and Honda also reporting strong gains. The shift comes as electric vehicle sales decline and Detroit automakers offer far fewer hybrid options than their Asian competitors. Hyundai and Kia nearly overtook Ford in U.S. sales last quarter as Asian automakers captured more than half of the new car market.
1: That's Jennifer Kuiper reporting. More than 122,000 cases of Gatorade have been recalled over undeclared food dyes, according to the FDA. The recalled Gatorade Lemon Lime, Gatorade Lemon Lime Zero Orange, and Gatorade Orange Zero distributed in 37 states. A booming session on Wall Street today at the closing bell. The Dow was up 91 points, and NASDAQ gained 286. For the Wall Street Business Report, I'm Bob Agnew.
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4: I'm Susan Lee, and this is the Fox Business Report.
5: The major averages ending higher in a tech-led rally, with the tech-heavy NASDAQ notching its 23rd record close of the year. AI and tech powering Monday's gains. The magnificent seven big cap tech stocks were mostly higher, led by NVIDIA, Tesla, and Meta. Shares of NVIDIA rose 2% and hitting an all-time high and record close. Falling oil prices are helping boost investor sentiment, with West Texas Intermediate crude settling over $89 a barrel. The Dow up 91 points, the NASDAQ higher by 286, S&P 500 up 51. And shares of Microsoft rose 2% and nearing a $4 trillion valuation following an upgrade from Melius Research and a $665 price target. Analysts at the firm say AI safety fears are driving enterprises toward Microsoft as the trusted adults in charge. That's your Fox Business Report. I'm Hillary Barsky, invested in you.
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11: I'm Dan Loney with Your Money Now. Former Google DeepMind researcher Alex Turner spoke strongly about his concerns with growing AI too fast. Before a New York City Council meeting today, Turner said that misaligned AI could prove more dangerous than China's aggressive development push. Anthropic whistleblower Jacob Coxon called out the industry's extremely reckless approach to development during the meeting. Executives from leading AI companies were on hand to speak as well. Goldman Sachs says that rising political opposition to U.S. data centers has limited near-term impact on their rapid expansion, with its growth look through 2027 remaining largely intact. Goldman raised its 2026 year-end U.S. data center capacity forecast by 5 gigawatts to 664 total. Wall Street started out the week on a strong note, with the NASDAQ setting an all-time high. The Dow was up 91 points, ending the day at 51,268. NASDAQ added 286 points. The S&P 500 was up by 51. And that's Your Money Now.
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19: All right. And welcome once again to Investor's Edge. The election. The President of the United States lost more votes for the Republican Party in the last couple of days. The ego is making a tactical error of him being on the stump every day and saying that he won the 2020 election. You're losing votes. Saying that affordability is a con made up by the other party. That's a lie. Affordability is a big issue. And of course, the bigger problem with saying that is in plain sight, he and his family have plundered, and I use the word plundered, billions of dollars out of him being the President of the United States. Billions. Just more votes lost. Amongst the other BS. And you know what I'm talking about. If I said to you today that I shot a 64 at Augusta National this weekend where they play the Masters. That's easy to find out if it's the truth or not, right? Number one, I can't get on Augusta National. You got to be a member or a friend of the member or whatever, and I am not. Number two is my best round ever was 79 at Wynn in Vegas. I'm a high 80s. Easily provable. The president just comes out and say things that are just so obviously a lie. And he doesn't stop. And every time he does it, more lost votes. Do you know that Byron Donalds couldn't lose the governorship here in Florida? And I think probably it's 50-50 now. Florida! Trump kicked ass here. He won Dade County. Not anymore. Hispanics have run for the hills on the aggressive deportation and not even thinking about human beings, and you can get to decide where you are on that. We're not here to convince you of anything either way. So, I think it's going to be an absolute trouncing in the House. I think I'd give a little bit odds better that the Democrats are going to get the Senate and some governorships that normally they wouldn't get in red states. And it's all because of Trump. And the crazy. Notice I didn't even mention oil prices. Which, by the way, we're down again today. By the way, oil prices look like, I think, a good top in place. And if we get one more good down day in oil prices, that'll break a stair step to the downside and make the downside trend even better. That's good news. And maybe that's what the broad market's working off of right now, a little bit better. But that don't matter. I watched the side of Trump that go on TV talk about the other side and democratic socialism and communism and control and all that, there's only one problem. Let's talk control. Venezuela, Canada, Greenland. And go on and on and on. And he's not going to stop, unfortunately. And in case you don't know, a bunch of Republicans have kind of whitewashed Trump. They don't want to, they're not even talking about Trump. They want to get away. And again, two things. Affordability versus billions that he and his family made. The independents ran for the hills, and the Hispanics on the deportations. I read one this weekend. 68-year-old man picked up, sent away, family doesn't know where he is. Been here for a couple of decades, working, paying taxes, wife, kids, grandkids, just picked up, boom. And again, you may be on the side, everyone should go. I'm not going to argue with you. I'm just talking about the effect on an election. Hispanics have given them the big middle finger, and that's a big voting block. So we're, what, about 30 days away, and we'll let you – oh, wait, one more thing. He said yesterday, our election system is the most corrupt system on earth. More bullcrap. Complete lie. And to come from a president? Disgusting. And that's a complete lie. And that'll keep some Republicans from voting. Republican. Why am I voting if it's all corrupt anyhow? So that's that. And again, if we see anything different, we'll let you know. But I moving on. Let's see. C.H. Robinson worldwide in the transports was down 17 today. The transports were weak. They're buying somebody. It was down 25 at one time. This is a big drop, by the way, for this stock. And I've seen plenty of buyouts where the acquirer goes up in price. So the transports continue to be weak. They had another interesting, a rough day today, even with the oil prices down today. Brazil gapped up overnight or whenever. They did an election, and whoever got to the next step, the market liked. Just letting you know, Brazil has been weak. The Sphere. Oh, I'm done. We'll do it tomorrow. You'll have a great evening. Drive carefully. When you get home, do like we do. Make sure you hug your family. Hug your dog. Until tomorrow. Good night, all. Bye-bye.
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21: Breaking news this hour from Town Hall. I'm Ken Lormand in Washington. It's a month to go until the midterms. President Trump hitting the campaign trail with multiple stops.
22: This week, the president will be campaigning for Republican candidates across the country. President Trump scheduled to visit the Nebraska State Fairgrounds in Grand Island, Nebraska today for a rally for Senator Pete Ricketts. On Wednesday, the president is scheduled to return to Texas to campaign again for Ken Paxton for Senate, this stop in San Antonio. The president also scheduled to return to Alabama for the SEC game Saturday night tonight in Tuscaloosa against the Georgia Bulldogs. Laura Winters reporting.
21: The Supreme Court is poised to hear what some are calling the most important case of the Trump presidency.
0: The justices are set to review a pivotal immigration case challenging the Trump administration's policy of mandatory detention without bond hearings for illegal immigrants during deportation proceedings. The outcome could significantly impact the president's deportation agenda, with MAGA supporters anxious as it hinges on the court's interpretation of a 1996 immigration law. The case involves a Brazilian who entered the U.S. illegally over 20 years ago.
21: That's correspondent Ron Taylor reporting. American bombers are no longer sitting at a key base in Britain.
1: The Pentagon has pulled every B-1 bomber out of RAF Fairford in Britain after American officials flagged security concerns over suspected plots to attack the base. A dozen of the aircraft had been stationed there, and the U.S. had used the field northwest of London as a hub for strikes in Iran. The Pentagon says the bombers are back at home stations and remain ready to launch from the United States. Willie Nelson, Washington.
21: Wall Street starts the week in the green. Really good day for the NASDAQ. The tech-heavy indices hit the record high today, gaining 286 points. More on these stories at townhall.com.
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30: 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And that's what we are here to help with. 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I'm Justin Klein. 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And a quick heads up. The date is creeping closer. Just under 3 weeks away. 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It's a Saturday. 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Because I think we are running relatively low. I know we're over half full. So I think the spots left are numbering a little over a dozen. So if you're going to come, make sure you reach out and pre-register. Now, in just a bit, I'm going to talk about today's market.

0: goes into the market, especially because of 401ks. And that's one of the reasons why indexing has done so well. Question will be is when does that reverse, right? You go into recession, people start to take money out of their 401ks, maybe boomers take money out of their index funds, et cetera. And does that reflexivity of these index funds continue to do well start to reverse? And I think that is what will happen. It's just a matter of what is the timing of that. And so I think this is a great opportunity to start diversify your portfolio. VTI has 36% in tech. Financials are 12. That's the next largest sector. Then you have healthcare, 10, industrials, 9, consumer cyclical, 9, communication services, about 9. So you're kind of huddling into one sector and then four satellite sectors, and the rest are sub 4% of exposure. So you don't get great diversity. Now, does that mean you go and sell all of your VTI, or the S&P funds are going to look very similar as well, or your S&P? No, not necessarily, but this is a great time. And you've seen that since the beginning of last year, where foreign markets have started to outperform. The smaller caps and mid caps are starting to outperform, especially as now over the past couple months, no, but over the medium term now, the last couple of years, they have been outperforming. Why? Because these hyperscalers are spending so much money on AI and AI infrastructure that the beneficiaries in most cases are going to be the mid and small cap companies that provide either the chips or the industrial infrastructure, such as electric grid products. And then you also have your material companies that provide copper for these end products as well. So there's a lot of money flowing from the hyperscalers, cash flow flowing from the hyperscalers to these mid and small cap names. So I think this is a perfect time to start broadening out, diversifying your portfolio. It's okay to say, yes, over time, the market goes up. Yes, that's true. But you are very, very pigeonholed into large cap US equities when you're just buying VTI. I know it sounds like it's broad because it's a total stock market, but it's a total US stock market. And global equity markets are much, much bigger. So I would get foreign exposure. I would look small and mid cap exposure. I would look for hard asset exposure for diversity, because what you're getting there is a broad hedge against inflation, as opposed to a very narrow, potentially flawed, very flawed exposure with just VTI. Now, at a great show on Friday, we looked into this story. Wall Street is back in charge. What institutional money flowing into the markets means for retail investors. We also answered questions on Halo, which is Halozyme Therapeutics. And we also, if you happen to miss it, go check it out. Best way to get every show is to follow Invest Talk wherever you get your podcast. Now, we have a lot of ground to cover over the next 45 minutes or so. As usual, time permitting, we'll get to all of it, but our main focus point is going to be on emerging markets being under pressure. High oil prices, the dollar, and Iran, how they're all hammering developing economies, but it's not even. Yes, it's hammering some developing economies, but it's also helping others. So we're going to parse the winners and the losers from within the emerging market space with the current economic backdrop. So we'll take a look at that. We have other topics on the docket as well. We'll take a look at the jobs number on Friday. Dig into the details. What is it really telling us? It was one data point, but is it the start of a broader trend, or is it a continuation of a broader trend? We'll look at that. And then lastly, we'll look at global debt, mainly actually US debt. Everyone talks about what's going on with interest rates and the bond market. What is it telling us? Is it telling us we have too much debt? How much debt can the US handle? We'll dig into that. We also have voice bank questions. One is on safe investments. I think that's going to be interesting. Haven't heard that call yet, but just by the title of it, I know it's going to be a good one. Then Abercrombie and Fitch, ANF is the symbol. And of course, we have questions that came into the comment section on the Invest Talk YouTube channel. Now we're going to head to a quick break. Please remember you can call anytime and leave your question on the Invest Talk voice bank. But if you're listening via our live stream or on AM 1220 in the Bay Area, you can call right now at 888-99-CHART. Up next, I'll comment on today's market activity.
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1: 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That's how you get through and ask your question on today's show. And just a heads up, Luke and I will be out starting on Wednesday. We are going to a wedding, actually. Same wedding. So if you want to get a answer or a question to us, you're gonna have to do that either today or tomorrow. So I encourage you to pick up the phone now. Let's move on to today's market. You have the Dow up a little bit, S&P up about 0.2%, NASDAQ up a little over 1%, Russell 2000 up about 0.5%. Really had the big winners were names like NVIDIA up 2%, Broadcom up 2%. You had Tesla up 2%, Microsoft 1.5%, Google. So it continues to be the mega caps that are holding up this market overall. It was kind of a muted day, though. If you go look at a heat map, a lot of gray. Well, gray means not up much, not down much, just kind of a flattish day for a lot of names. The big movers of the downside, Intel down 2.6%, Merck down 3.3%, Salesforce down 2%. Those were kind of the big winners across the board. Big losers. But overall, just kind of a muted day. You continue to see issues in the Middle East. The Iranian parliament said that the Strait of Hormuz will remain closed, or at least the speaker of the parliament says it will remain closed until 7 conditions of the June MOU are satisfied with the United States. So that's continues to be just kind of a situation that's been floating. I said this months ago. I remember there was somebody on, I think it was a YouTube comment, that said I was being partisan, that it was some political thing why I said this was going to drag on. No, it was so obvious months and months ago that I said it was going to drag on until the midterms. Well, guess what? Midterms are right around the corner. What are we, under 4 weeks until the midterms? Or 4 weeks from tomorrow, I want to say. So, yeah, this is going to continue to drag on. It looks like the good news is Saudi Arabia's east-west pipeline looks to be operational once again. It returned to 80% of its 7 million barrel capacity and will be there by late this week, that they said. So, overall, that was a bit of a positive, but I don't think the Strait of Hormuz is going anywhere. I think it's still going to be shut for a while. Gold finished down 0.1, silver up 1.5, Bitcoin up 1.7. WTI was down 1.8 in choppy trading. So I continue to see that. I continue to expect that for some time. And we're in a choppy period. I've said that. But into the midterms, I think you get general upside, but a lot of choppiness. Now, from time to time, we receive questions via web form from investtalk.com. Here's one that came in earlier. Al from Santa Rosa says, I'm a longtime listener and longtime investor. Your podcast is the one show that I will never miss. I generally buy individual bonds for my portfolio and hold them for the duration. You have recommended short duration bonds in this rising rate environment. Is there a rate that you would start buying longer duration bonds? My current example would be buying an A-rated call protected investment grade bond for 6.5 for 10 years. Your thoughts would be appreciated. I do think there you're getting to a point where extending duration a little bit might not be a bad thing, because while we're in a rising rate environment, it'll likely be that way for the next few decades. That's how this works. Go look at cycles. It's usually a 30-year up, 30-year down. This last cycle extended a little farther from the early 80s until they bottomed in 2020. Yeah. So that was almost 40 years. But the main point here is that when it does start to go up, it's decades. Now, just like through the 80s, 90s, and aughts, and 2010s, interest rates fell, there were years where it went up. So just like last year, I think interest rates fall. Yes, last year, I think they did. You will have years, you will have quarters when rates will fall. So when you see rates move up and bond prices fall, that is an indication to say, okay, yes, it confirms my bias or your bias that interest rates will rise, but over the short to medium term, maybe you want to lock in a little bit higher rates. So would I go out 10 years like this question insinuated? No, I don't think I would ever buy a 10-year plus bond, probably not until I'm retired, honestly, because I'm going to be doing this for another 20, 30 years at least. So I think you remain shortish term, but you go on average, I think our average right now is 3 years in duration. Do we push that to 4? Maybe go 5? Sure. But to go to 10? No, now you're getting crazy. You're taking crazy pills again. Okay. It's a mild change. Okay. It's a more of a tactical short-term change, moving from 3 to 4 years or 4 to 5 years. Add a year in duration, but don't go out all the way to 10. That's still too long. Now we're heading into a break, but don't let that stop you. I'm here. It's my only show for the week. So if you're going to ask me a question, you're going to have to do that right now. I'm ready for it. Give me a call now at 888-99-CHART.
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5: This is Carol Platt Liebau for townhall.com. Many Republicans are disappointed with Congress. The SAVE Act hasn't passed. Gas prices are high. The war in Iran drags on. The frustration is justified. But some are threatening to sit out November's election to teach Republican politicians a lesson. It will teach a lesson, all right, just not the one they intend. If Democrats take Congress, the party's hard left will claim a mandate. Even voting for a moderate Democrat helps empower the radicals and gives them the power to set the agenda. The people who suffer won't be the politicians Republicans hope to punish. They'll be the Americans who have to live with the results. Some elections excite us, others inspire us. And then, sometimes, others require us just to show up, even when we're disappointed, to protect the country we love. I'm Carol Platt Liebau.
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1: Let's go talk about the jobs report that came out on Friday. Now, we know that diesel prices are up dramatically, up 70% from a year ago. And the longer that persists, the greater economic pressure everyone is going to feel. And that's already been felt to some degree, and you see that in the latest jobs report, which was softer than expected. Unemployment rate did tick up from 4.1 to 4.2, still low, but did rise. The establishment survey showed that we created 29,000 jobs in the month of September, below expectations and even below the 3 and 6 month rolling moving averages. And then you look at the previous reports from July and August, those are both revised downward. So the overall trend now is certainly a bit lower. Now, is this impetus for the Fed to pause? Well, if you go look at the FedWatch tool, you actually will say yes, because they have a 77% chance that they will do nothing at the end of this month. October 28th is the next Fed meeting. Then the final one is December 9th. There's still a, 67% chance, plus actually 87 if you combine one and two hikes. 87% chance there'll be at least one hike between now and year end. So despite this number, it's basically saying, yes, they'll probably pause, but they'll continue to raise in December because it's one data point. The overall trend in the labor market remains up. If you're looking at 3 month or 6 month moving averages. But the problem is that, like I said at the top, diesel prices weren't this high 6 months ago. And it continues to weigh on the broader economy. Even if you strip out the non-cyclical sectors, you're still seeing the number of jobs created start to roll over the past few months. Now, you might say, that sounds terrible. Well, it depends on your perspective. We have a stagnant workforce, because we don't have much immigration now. I think our population growth is 0.1% year over year, which means that you don't need to create a lot of jobs to keep unemployment rates relatively low. So in many ways, the unemployment rate is a poor indicator right now. If you look at things like manufacturing, construction, leisure, hospitality, these all added fewer jobs in September than they did in August. And then you look at the inflation report. PCE continues to rise. And that's why the bond market continues to sell off, because they're reacting not to the labor market, they're reacting to inflation. That's what the bond market cares about. And then real GDP still is at about 3% this quarter, which means that there's not a lot of impetus for the Fed to stop raising rates, maybe pause, but definitely not stop raising rates. So that's why interest rates continue, or why interest rates continue to rise, and that this bad labor statistic isn't causing a big market reaction. Let's drop in another listener question now.
12: Hi, Luke or Justin. This is Andrew from Buffalo. Calling about UMAC, that's Unusual Machines, Inc. They're a technology company that are primarily in the drone space. I have a small position in it, and was just thinking about adding more. I was wondering what you all thought about the stock and where it's headed. Appreciate your take. Thanks.
1: 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Okay. I'm not getting that drone company. So I'm not sure where that is coming from. Oh, there we go. Getting on a different. I have to look at it here. All these different systems, Unusual Machines. Oh, that's why. It looks like it is out of Australia. Is that what this is? No, it's out of Florida. It might be an OTC name. It is in an uptrend. I like that. Let me take a look here. Just trying to gather all this data. It's just, it looks like a small name. I'm going to have to do a little deeper research on this. Unusual Machines. Yeah, my other system didn't really have it. Okay, a $1 billion market cap. Are they making money? Are they losing money? Yeah, this other one's not really showing me that. Okay. Free cash flow negative. Profitability negative. They do have some cash in their balance sheet. Shares outstanding continue to move higher. Let's look at their trend in free cash flow. Are they getting to break even? No, things are getting worse. You know, this is one of those growthier names that you're just going to have to believe in the technology, believe in the business, because the business is not very good right now. So I'm passing on. These aren't type of names that I like to invest in. I like to invest in profitable companies, and this isn't one of them. All right, we're heading to a break. Give me a call now at 888-99-SHARK.
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13: With SRN News, I'm Ken Lorman in Washington. President Trump's red state midterm blitz takes him to Nebraska tonight. He's speaking right now to supporters in Grand Isle as Republican Senator Pete Ricketts campaigns for re-election. The midterms, less than 30 days away. Mr. Trump is offering to help Russia after a lab worker died after possible exposure to plague. Russian officials said at first a woman at an anti-plague research institute died from an unspecified form of the disease, but then later said she died from pneumonia. Some reports said nearly 200 people had been quarantined due to possible exposure. It was a really good day on Wall Street across the board. The Dow, S&P all gained, NASDAQ gained, and hit a new record high. This is SRN News.
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0: Here's a quick heads up for our Southern California listeners. 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
1: On the next Invest Talk, we'll look into this story. Skilled trades, labor shortage 2026. $1.7 million job crisis in the investment angle. A new report says 1.7 million skilled trade jobs will open every year through 2035, and the experts have no idea who's going to fill them. This isn't just a workforce story. It's a macroeconomic pressure point that could affect construction costs, infrastructure spending, and inflation for years to come. That story is for tomorrow, but for now, I'm Justin Klein. I'm ready to take your calls anytime at 888-99-CHART. So get your questions in. We only have about 20 minutes left in the show. Now, my main focus point today concerns emerging markets and how they're under pressure. Well, some are. Some are being helped by oil. Some are, I don't know if any are being helped by a strong dollar, but geopolitical instability can cut both ways, depending on what type of economy you have, what kind of resources you have. This environment is punishing those that import energy, those that have high dollar-denominated debt. But if you have a relatively clean balance sheet and maybe you have a lot of resources like oil, natural gas, maybe refining capacity, well, this environment's actually helping you. So it really depends on the country. For Asian countries, those that aren't very rich in natural resources or oil, energy is a massive input cost. Especially because their economies oftentimes rely on manufacturing, which takes a lot of energy. A lot of times that energy is, or that electricity is fueled by burning some sort of natural gas or oil. So oil spikes, inflation surges, it forces emerging market central banks to raise interest rates because their economy is weakening. And that caused their economy weakening even more because of higher funding costs, higher costs of capital. So countries like India, Turkey, Philippines, they all import the vast majority of their energy. So the trade deficit explodes. That is why those countries are under pressure. On the flip side, countries like Brazil, well, they have a lot of natural resources. They're large. They have a lot of oil. Think Petrobras. And so if it's a country in that situation, well, now you have a suddenly scarce resource that's worth even more, and it's filling your coffers. Now, what about the dollar? The dollar's been strong, mainly because we're raising rates. And if you have debt, whether on the corporate side or sovereign debt side, that's denominated in U.S. dollars, but your revenue is in local currency that is devaluing against the dollar, well, it makes it more expensive to service those debts. So historically, that has put pressure on emerging markets, because it raises the risk of them defaulting, especially those weaker nations that are over-levered. Now, the good news here is that a lot of developed markets, developed countries, are actually in a worse financial situation than a lot of these emerging market names. They saw what happened in the 90s with the Asian financial crisis and the European financial crisis in the early 2010s. And they said, no, let's beef up our foreign currency reserves. Let's reduce our debt. And so in the current environment, it's very bifurcated. Some are doing great. Some are doing poorly. So what does that mean for you? Number one is avoid blanket selling, especially because it's so interesting. Go look at EEM, most common, most widely traded emerging market ETF. Still in an uptrend, despite the strength in the dollar, despite everything that's going on. Money continues to flow into these names, not away from it. Now, one of the reasons I think it is because these developed countries, including the United States, are becoming more emerging market-like. So instead of us being a clean shirt amongst a bunch of dirty shirts, we're just one of them now. Both economically, from a debt situation, political volatility situation, right? That's one of the big reasons why emerging markets have struggled for so long. Because you had politics that were very contentious. Sometimes you had coups. Their stability of their democracies were certainly in question. You could argue that in some ways here. So it's very interesting to see the emerging market ETF continuing to grind higher. It is not breaking down at all, which tells me what happens when maybe the Fed does pause. Maybe they only do one more hike. Maybe the high diesel prices eventually feed into the economy and force a recession. That's certainly possible in 2027, which would push the Fed to no longer hike, probably reverse policy, weaken the dollar. And I think these emerging markets would probably rally dramatically. So when you're looking at your emerging market exposure, yeah, you can go buy an EM or just a broad exposure. But overall, you want to gain exposure to commodity exporting regions, Latin America, Middle East, for example, underweight places like Asia, which is kind of the corollary to what we saw through the 2000s and 2010s, right? Which is focusing more on Asia. That's where the growth was. Well, if free trade and globalization is no longer the name of the game, are they really going to be the winners? Being so far away from developed economies, I think it's and resource poor. I don't know if that's going to be the case. So you really have to parse the traits of these different countries to understand whether they're attractive or not. Now let's swing back to the InvestDoc voice bank. You know the number. As always, it's 888-99-CHART.
2: Hi, InvestDoc. This is Matt calling from Tel Aviv. I have a question regarding Abercrombie & Fitch, ticker symbol ANF. I don't know about their debt situation. I know their management has been better in the past few years. So I wanted to know if you're excited about it in the current price, or should I wait some to see if it goes down a bit? Thank you very much. Love your show. And I'll listen every day.
1: All right. Looking at Abercrombie and Fitch. ANF is the symbol. This has been a nice little rally since the low in May when it was at $70 per share. Now we're at $141. So it's doubled. The question is, can this continue? Now, from a momentum standpoint, looks fine. The technicals look fine. So it's earned $12.94 next year after $12.88 this year and $9.86 last year. This was one of those kind of dead brands for a long period of time. And like the caller said, they've, I think, improved their management and they're getting their mojo back, really what it is. They lost money during COVID, made only 25 cents a share in 2022. Then 628 in 23, 1069 in 2024. That's $141 stock. So based on forward-looking earnings of nearly $13, you're talking about 11, 12 times forward-looking earnings. That's cheap. Now they do have a little bit of debt, but nothing worrying. You're talking about $500 million net debt on $6 billion market cap. So no debt issue there. They don't pay a dividend, but they do have good cash flow, $566 million trailing 12 months. Return equity is 40%. That's good. And they're taking that cash flow and buying back shares, which is also smart use of their cash flow. But the question is, can the consumer hold in there? That's the problem. Is the sector as a whole, this is certainly consumer discretionary. It's one of the better performers of consumer discretionary stocks. So you want to take note of that when there is outperformance like that. So what I like in the medium term, short term, I worry a bit because of, once again, the consumer. Long term, the question is, what is the staying power here? We know, you've seen this with Abercrombie itself, the fashion industry is fickle. It can be hot for a few years, and then suddenly a new name comes along and starts to steal market share. And that name that used to be, you know, the talk of the walk. Is that how you said it? I don't know if that's the term. I don't think that's the term. But that used to be, you know, all the rage is no longer, right? So that's the worry of long-term. And you can look at return equity of Abercrombie and Fitch. You go back, let's go back all the way. Yeah, I mean, in the 90s, early 2000s, their return equity was massive. And then by 2010, return equity fell to 8%, kind of hung around, barely positive for, over a decade. And now it's starting to get its mojo back. The question is, how long can this stay in vogue? So I like it near term, but I wouldn't be married to the name. So, now, from time to time, we receive questions that came in via web form on investtalk.com. And this one came from Michael. Says, I have a long-term position in Hermes, H-E-S-A-Y. And the share price has been falling for over a year. It's had good growth in revenue, earnings, free cash flow, and margins, but despite the price drop, is this stock always going to trade on China forecasts alone? Is this a good opportunity to add? This is an interesting one. So, Hermes is a luxury brand. We know that. This has fallen pretty hard now. Yeah, peaked out around $300 per share. Now we're at $146, so it's down 50%. Market cap's still $153 billion, and free cash flow is only $5 billion. So not a very good free cash flow yield. Free cash flow hasn't really gone down, but clearly the market is not. Let me look at this. I'm looking at my other tools here. There we go. We have a bunch of different tools. Sometimes just take a second to pull everything up. Yeah, the technicals are really bad. P's still high at 30 times. Return equity, let me see this. Return equity, still hanging in there. As of last year, though. Yeah, I would get rid of it because the momentum is horrendous. I think there is a sea change coming in luxury goods. I think the whole industry has kind of squeezed every last drop of profit out of the space. While, you know, the wealthy continue to buy, I think the average consumer is squeezed out. And are we entering an era where maybe buying vintage goods is cooler? I mean, that's certainly a possibility. So I just would not own this. Clearly, the market's telling you something. I would pass on Hermes. Let's squeeze in one more question now.
3: Hey, guys. It's Steven in Texas. Had a question. I'm doing a home remodel, and I cashed out sold some equities that I had, roughly $300,000. I didn't want to play games with that money because I needed to have it. But now it's just sitting in my account, not making anything. Kind of starting to get FOMO. Is there anything I can put it in that's pretty safe and liquid that I would at least earn a little bit of interest while I don't need it the next 2-3 months? Or am I better off just putting it in my bank account and letting it sit until I need to pay the contractor? Just curious. I know there's like checking accounts and stuff, but I still have it in my brokerage account. Appreciate your time. Talk to you later. Bye.
1: Well, if it's in your brokerage account, there are a million, I would say a million, there are a bunch of short-term money market type investments you can make. Now, you probably want to talk to your broker, if I don't know if that's Fidelity or Schwab or where it is, but see what they offer from a money market perspective that's, you know, super liquid. You can go add to it, or go get that money whenever you need. Or you go buy an ETF. We use SGOV, SGOV, it's iShares 0 to 3 month treasury bond ETF. Not much risk there, pretty much no duration. Obviously, there's the treasury, so guaranteed by the US government, all of that. That's very, very low risk. So something like that's going to earn you probably, you know, a decent yield. And obviously that yield's going up with the Fed raising rates. So that's what I would put it in. It just kind of depends on, you know, which direction you really want to go, how much trading you want to do, or you just go buy a money market fund. So yeah, talk to your broker, and yeah, you can definitely park into something that's going to earn you something, not a lot, but something over the next few months. Now, this is Invest Talk. I'm Justin Klein. We have one goal here each and every weekday, is to help you achieve your own version of financial freedom. And our work continues after this final break. So get your questions in right now at 888-99-CHART.
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11: Stocks kicking off the new trading week higher, led by tech, with the tech-heavy NASDAQ notching its 23rd record close of the year. AI-related stocks rose, and the Magnificent Seven big-cap tech stocks were mostly higher, led by Meta and Tesla. And NVIDIA stock gained 2.5% for a record close. Chip stocks were mixed after a strong week, rising treasury yields capping today's gains, and oil prices fell, easing inflation concerns with West Texas Intermediate crude at $89 a barrel. Most all of the 11 S&P 500 sectors were higher, with tech and energy the best performers, while real estate lagged. The Dow winners, Microsoft, Caterpillar, and Visa. The Dow decliners, Goldman Sachs, Salesforce, and Merck. The Dow up 91 points. The Nasdaq higher by 286. S&P 500 up 51. That's your Fox Business Report. I'm Hillary Barsky, invested in you.
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1: Let's talk about debt. Mainly the United States debt levels. It's on the tip of everyone's tongue these days with interest rates rising. Everyone's talking about $40 trillion in debt. And it misses a lot of context. Number one, our debt is actually a lot larger. Mainly because it's off balance sheet. Think of what we promised Medicare and Medicaid coverage for millions and millions of Americans as they retire in the coming years. We promised that. So that's going to go on balance sheet. Those people that retire, those boomers that continue to retire every day, they're no longer paying into the system, and now they're going to collect. Same with Social Security. Probably going to run out, but we're probably also going to still cover it. So there's the trajectory is very high and will continue to go up. That's the bad news. The good news is they've been worrying about this for a long time. The national debt clock was built in New York City in the late 70s. Then by the 90s, we stopped issuing 30-year bonds because we had a big surplus. That also was demographically driven. You had the boomers that were making a lot of money. They were high earners at that time. The stock market was booming, so there was a lot of capital gains revenue. And now we're in the opposite situation, where our deficit is, 7-ish percent of GDP, which is massive, especially in a non-recessionary environment. So things can change quickly, and they likely will. There'll be new leaders. There'll be new solutions that are thought up. There'll be technological changes. You see that with AI that could cut both ways. Maybe that helps dramatically. You have a geopolitical situation that a decade ago you never thought. You never thought that we were going to alienate foreigners, the buyers of our debt, for example. But that would create some sort of fragility in our markets. But then you look at other countries like Japan and you say, well, they have a lot more debt than we do compared to their GDP. Their economy's a lot less dynamic than ours. And then you say, okay, what's happened recently with inflation? It's gone up. It went up dramatically in 2022. A lot of government spending, a lot of Fed easing. Tight supply chains that pushed inflation, 8-9%. And actually, that was the biggest reduction in global debt ever. Because nominal GDP grew so dramatically. It was double digits. And that's likely the path forward. I've said that for a while, that most people are worried about 08 and that the market's going to crash and you're going to lose everything. The reality is probably the other way, which is the bigger risk is inflation just stays persistently high. And that unless you keep up with that level of inflation by investing and taking some sort of a risk, then your purchasing power is going to be eroded rather quickly. That's not only what you experience now, but that's what history says. No country that's ever been able to print their own currency, like the United States, has defaulted nominally on their debt, meaning not paying. They default through inflation. That's what you're seeing right now. Now, the question is, how will that impact the politics, right? You think 8-9% inflation was bad? It was much higher in the 70s. So how much inflation can the American people really stand? That's a big question. So I think we're at the start of a debt crisis. This is probably the beginning. This is something that's very going to be very persistent for some time. It's not going to end tomorrow. We're going to be dealing with this for a while, and we probably won't see major changes until the situation gets much, much worse. Now, I'm Justin Klein, reminding you about KPP Financial's parallel investing. 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
21: Breaking news this hour from Town Hall. I'm Ken Lorman in Washington. President Trump's red state midterm blitz continues tonight.
22: I love Nebraska.
21: He's speaking to supporters in Grand Island, Nebraska, as Republican Senator Pete Ricketts campaigns for re-election. The midterm's less than 30 days away. Before departing the White House for tonight's rally, the president spoke about a ballot error in Maricopa County, Arizona, the state's largest county, which includes Phoenix.
23: They got caught, and now they're saying it was an error. Maricopa is a very, very dishonest county.
21: Over 3,100 ballots were mailed out early due to an error. The county recorder's office claims they're safe and valid. President Trump is offering to help Russia after a lab worker died after possible exposure to plague. Russian officials said at first a woman at an anti-plague research institute died from an unspecified form of the disease, later saying that she died from pneumonia. Some reports say nearly 200 people have been quarantined due to possible exposure. Tankers are moving again through a waterway Iran tried to close. Willie Nelson reports.
24: Exports out of the Persian Gulf topped 14 million barrels a day last week, the first time since the Iran war began, up more than 200% from the March lows. A Swiss energy analyst says Iran's regime has lost control of the strait, and the only tankers still not getting through are Iranian. Tehran is